0: conflict in Ethiopia's northern Tigray region. Emmett Livingstone reports Eritrea has severed diplomatic relations with its larger neighbor.
1: Fighting has raged in northern Ethiopia since the Tigray People's Liberation Front, or TPLF, returned to war against the government last week. Ethiopia blames Eritrea, as well as other countries, for backing the armed group, which fought a devastating civil war with the Ethiopian government between 2020 and 2022. Ethiopia has closed its embassy in Eritrea and expelled 10 Eritrean diplomats over what it called, quote, direct and indirect acts of hostility. Eritrea quickly hit back, severing all diplomatic relations with Ethiopia the same day. The conflict in Tigray is reverberating across a fragile region. There are fears it could spiral even further. For NPR News, I'm Emmett Livingstone.
0: Scientists warn that thawing permafrost in the Arctic is releasing large amounts of methane and carbon dioxide, adding to global warming. The Arctic is warming four times faster than the rest of the world. This process releases greenhouse gases from decomposing plants and animals that were once trapped in the permafrost. This is NPR News from Washington.
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3: This is Ozarks at Large for Thursday, October 1st, 2026. I'm Matthew Moore. Ozarks at Large is a production of KUAF Public Radio. The 2026 general election is upon us. The final day to register to vote in Arkansas is Monday, October 5th. The first day of early voting is October 19th, and Election Day is November 3rd. You can check your voter registration right now at voterview.org. In addition to races like governor, U.S. Senate, and county judge, you'll also see issues 1 through 4 on your ballot. The Public Policy Center at the University of Arkansas Division of Agriculture has been publishing neutral research-based fact sheets on statewide ballot measures since 2004 for voters to better understand what is on their ballot. Kristen Nederstrom-Higgins is with the Public Policy Center. She says 10 years ago in 2016, the center moved from printing a handful of single sheets of paper to today producing a 24-page glossy guide. She says the change was a result of feedback from extension offices around the state.
4: And when you have five or six ballot measures, they all start to look alike. And we kept getting feedback of, you know, people would pick up one of the fact sheets, but not all of them, not realizing they were different. And so in 2016, we said, let's make a change, you know, print them all in color, print them all together, make it a booklet that you can share and pass around instead of maybe more cumbersome single fact sheets. And yeah, so 2016, what a decade.
3: Let's talk first about the importance of this sort of thing, especially I think now in a time where it's so easy to just like find information online and just assume it's fact. That one of the things that I appreciate about your work here is this is nonpartisan. This is just very neutral language of here is what the thing says. Here is what proponents of it say. Here is what people who are opposed to it say. And we're just going to let the facts lay out. I think that is uncommon in this media landscape right now.
4: The voter guide is definitely a source of knowledge. Our whole role at Extension is sharing knowledge, building capacity, building the ability for people to make their own decisions. But again, it's all about knowledge creation, right? And so I think that the voter guide itself serves a couple different purposes. One, the ballot issues usually have a very short title. And that's all that you see when you go vote. But there are bills behind the legislative ones and longer versions of citizen initiatives that might contain up to 10 to 20 different pages of policy changes. So you don't see all those policy changes on your ballot. You just see the popular name and that paragraph that you're voting on. And that's not enough information for people to make an informed decision. Or at least I don't think it is. I don't want you, the voter, to walk in there on election day and one, be surprised that there are ballot issues and then not know the 10 pages of policy proposal behind that paragraph. So it provides the full language of each ballot measure. It gives you the link to the legislative proposal that's longer, gives you a link to citizen proposal that's longer, and then it talks about the context, the history of, you know, when was the last time we voted on this, or where did this come from, or what does this change mean, or if you see a ballot title, sometimes it might refer to

0: and it's all in one voter guide. And then another thing that it does is it's a neutral source of information, right? So we're not supporting or opposing, and the information that's out there is usually driven with a supporter or opponent slant. It just is, right? Because that's the whole goal. You know, someone wants to win or someone wants to lose for or against one of these ballot issues. And so we provide that neutral information out there.
1: Talk about the research that goes into this.
0: Sure. Well, all of these ballot measures, they tend to have some history in Arkansas. That's one thing you can see when you look at the Secretary of State's history of what's been voted on before. A lot of these is, you know, casino gaming has been voted on so many times in Arkansas. So there's usually a history. There's a wealth of past knowledge. There's a wealth of past analysis that we can go to and say, okay, well, you know, what was the situation? How did we get here? And, you know, these are not policy analysis. Okay, so I will say that we're not analyzing the benefits or the downsides of policy. What we're doing is providing Arkansans with the information of here's what you're being asked to vote on, here's the context, here's the history, here's what has happened before, or here's what's happening in other parts of the state. And so we are, you know, researching, well, what does this mean, and how to convey that in a way that people can understand the legal terminology that might be in some of these ballot issues. And so it, again, it's more of like a plain reading of what you're being asked to vote on.
1: When you think about the way that this has evolved since you first started doing this sort of work, when it was just a handful of printed, probably 8.5 by 11 sheets of paper, to what we have now, what sort of lessons have you learned? What sort of work are you seeing improve in the way that you create the booklet, the way that you lay out the information that you're finding over the years that is just getting easier to consume and easier for people to know, this is, I feel confident going to the ballot box?
0: Well, I think one of the lessons that we've learned is that people want shortcuts, but we have to push back on shortcuts. So, you know, when it comes to ballot measures, they're not politically affiliated with one group, and people want that cue, right? They want to know, you know, okay, well, who supports this? Who opposes this? You know, what political party? And we had to push back and say, you know, well, we're not naming the supporters and opponents when we have our supporter and opponent statements, because people would be like, oh, the governor said that. Well, then I'm going to vote for it because I support the governor, right? And that's not what we want from this. We want people to actually look at the information and go, okay, well, how does this align with my political beliefs, my values, my community development, you know, desires? You know, how do I feel about this information, instead of looking for that shortcut, which might be the opposite of what you were asking? So we've had some challenges that we've had to then push back on over the years. But we also, you know, made it to where we put the ballot title in there twice, which it would be great if we could just delete one of them and save space. But when you go vote, it's in all caps. Like, the whole text is in all capital letters, which a lot of people find very difficult to read. So we put it in there as it appears on the ballot. And then we also put it in sentence case, which might sound a little nerdy, but we want people to be able to read it easily and digest it easily. And so we purposely put it in there twice in each fact sheet. So that's something that we thought was really important for people to have the opportunity to see what it will look like, but then also to see it in an easier version to read.
1: I appreciate the feedback there, that you are actually providing a bit of feedback for the audience for this too, to remind them that policy and ballot measures don't fall cleanly into political parties, right? This
0: right.
1: idea that something that may feel conservative or may feel liberal or feel Republican or feel Democratic Party is not as clean as that. And I think by removing those sorts of shortcuts, it reminds people to think more critically about their vote, because their vote matters. And

0: it's not just, we often say your vote matters as a way to get you to the ballot box, but it also matters because it matters what you personally are voting for there.
1: Yeah, just look at the newspaper any day. You will find an article in the paper that has its roots in the constitutional amendment approved by the voters. And again, it doesn't default to a political party. It's a policy decision. And so, again, like two or three articles almost every day you can trace to Arkansas voters in the history making a decision for their state. And that's what we're trying to get across, that this is not a decision that is short-term impact. It has long-term impacts, generational impacts.
0: Kristen Nederstrom-Higgins is with the Public Policy Center at the University of Arkansas Division of Agriculture. She joined me yesterday in the Bruce and Ann Applegate News Studio 2. She says all 75 county extension offices now have physical copies of the guide. You can find a link to the digital version of the 2026 voter guide at our website, KUAF.com. All voters in Arkansas will see those four issues covered in the voter guide we just discussed. Some cities will also have bond initiatives on the ballot this November, too, one of those being Rogers. Six different issues are up for a vote individually, ranging from improvements to city fire stations to a new animal adoption center. Jeremy Biggs is the Senior Vice President of Economic Development for the Rogers Lowell Chamber. He says the most important of the bond measures is actually the last one on the list, which is listed on the ballot as refunding bonds.
2: So if the voters do not approve the refinancing of the bonds, the other issues will not matter, so to speak. So this is not a new tax. It is using the existing sales tax to repay the bonds and for the projects proposed in this bond issue. And the word refinancing may sound technical or really unrelated to the improvements residents care about, but it is imperative to realize that the projects included in the other bond issues can't move forward if we do not choose to refinance our existing bonds.
0: We've got six different issues that will be on the ballot this November, and they're broken up by departments or by you know, general ideas here, right? And so let's start with the biggest ticket item here on the ballot here, and we're looking at issue one that's talking about streets and stormwater. We're looking at over $195 million for this issue. Tell me about what is this bond issue going to do, and what does it cover?
2: Well, we all experience traffic on a daily basis as we drive around Northwest Arkansas, and Rogers is no exception to that. So the projects laid out in this bond issue include three major redesigns of east-west corridors, so that being Olive Street, Walnut Street, and Oak Street. So the goal of these bond projects is to provide better connectivity to alleviate congestion on our main corridors that travel east and west throughout the city and allow drivers more options to get to their destination across the city of Rogers. So it's very important as well for us to continue to invest and put money into all of the other streets throughout the city and in the neighborhoods that we live in around all of our great park spaces and green spaces. But there will be nearly 200 miles of resurfacing and repairs done on some streets throughout the city of Rogers. So think about some streets that you drive around today. Yes, there are some potholes out there. There's some curb repairs that are needed. And this bond issue will allow us to address those issues over the next 2 to 3 years and repair all of these city streets that we drive on every day.
0: Let's talk next about the parks and recreation element of this, $81.5 million. Two things that really stick out to me about this. One is development of Westside Park and also expanding and working on the Rogers Activity Center.
2: Yes. So the RAC, or the Rogers Activity Center, is a big project. They're planning on adding over 120,000 square feet to the RAC, tripling the size, adding more courts, adding more indoor space, redoing the gym, redesigning that. It is very heavily used by residents of Rogers. Parking lot's always full. So that is an important project for us to invest in and provide that space for the community to focus on their health, focus on their fitness, come get some exercise, socialize, all great quality of life amenities there. And then, as you mentioned, Westside Park. So that's approximately 250 acres of land over there that the city of Rogers already owns. So the expense towards the development of that park will not be to acquiring land, which is very expensive in the region we live in right now, but it will go towards developing a park. A lot of it will be just remain green space and nature space. So think of butterfly gardens. Think of other rain gardens that we can interweave trails and bike paths through. There will be indoor physical facilities as well, community center, playgrounds, of course, just great outdoor options on the west side of town, which is seeing a rapid growth in population and rooftops as well.
0: For people who may go to the ballot box and they look at things like a new adoption center, or they look at things and they're just like, you know, how does this personally impact me? What is your pitch to voters who may say, great, you want to invest in east-west streets, but I don't care if we have a new pet adoption, if animal services improves in the city. What's your pitch to folks who may not be personally impacted by these individual measures?
2: I completely understand that. Things that go on in the city don't personally benefit me 100% of the time, but I know that if my family or myself is in an accident and I need assistance and I need the fire department to show up at my door and help me out, I want them to be the best prepared and have the best equipment and facilities to dispatch from so that they can get to the scene of my house to help me out with whatever accident or trauma I'm facing. So, and same with parks and recs. I might not go to every park every year, but when I want to go enjoy the park out at Mount Hebron, or if I want to go to Veterans Park and watch my niece or nephew play soccer or baseball, it's just so reassuring to know that we have that great public park space available, even though I might not use it on a regular basis. But when I want to use it, I think I just take it for granted. But as a lot of city services, we probably all take those for granted. We take for granted good streets that we have to drive on, that we don't have flat tires every day. We take for granted that if we pick up the phone and call the police department, they'll be there in 3 minutes. All of these projects might not touch you personally on a daily basis or a monthly basis, but I guarantee you that they're going to be part of your life and a part of improving your way of life in the future as a citizen of Rogers.
0: Jeremy Biggs is the Senior Vice President of Economic Development for the Rogers Lowell Chamber. You can find a rundown of all six issues at our website, kuaf.com.

0: Fayetteville's outdoor recreation offerings continue to grow. Ozarks at Large's Jack Travis has more about a park that officially reopened last week after about 3 years of improvements.
1: Thank you all so much for being here today as we celebrate the completion of improvements to Bryce Davis Park. We're so excited for the great weather and to officially reopen the park for all of you. This park is an example of how a park system grows with a community.
2: Bryce Davis Park, named after the original owner and developer, is a roughly 26-acre park on Fayetteville's west side. Parks and Recreation Director Allison Jumper says it began as a neighborhood park when the city acquired 9.2 acres of land in the late 1980s. The park grew with the city, and in the mid-2000s, gained an additional 17 acres and added a dog park, pond, connecting trails, and picnic areas.
1: What we are celebrating today is a direct result of our park system master plan. Through community input, that plan identified several priorities, one of which was investing in and improving our existing parks.
2: Zach Foster is a park planner for the city. He oversaw the improvements to Bryce Davis and says he leaned on the community for guidance throughout the process.
3: We received incredible feedback from the community during the master planning process. When we consolidated all the comments we received through our two public meetings and through our online surveys, the requested improvements fell into three categories.
2: Fayetteville residents wanted more things to do at Bryce Davis, more accessible ways to enjoy them, and, above it all, more shade. These three categories touched on the three existing amenities: a playground, the pavilion overlooking the park's wetland, and the Iams Dog Park. Well, these three amenities and the trails connecting them.
3: Starting with accessibility, a clear barrier to entry at the dog park was the absence of paved areas in the dog park itself.
2: Foster and his team added a paved entryway and seating at the dog park. They also added a ramp to the wetland pavilion, barrier-free entry to the playground equipment, and the city's first saucer or disc swing to the swing set.
3: These disc swings are great because they not only design for inclusive play, but they can engage 4 to 6 children at once.
2: And then, it's hard to ignore their solution for shade. A massive 2,100-square-foot fabric shade sail now hangs above the playground. Now, when you combine it with two pavilions they built near the dog park, people can now enjoy roughly 3,000 square feet of shade. Foster says the sail is definitely the largest of its kind in Northwest Arkansas, and possibly on this side of the Mississippi.
4: Whenever we drew it up, we didn't know if we'd actually be able to do something this big. And, you know, our contractor at ACS Playgrounds, Rob Green, you know, was able to get it done for us. And so it's that large one itself is around 2,100 square foot. And one of the important things with this is that it has a quick release thing on it that helps you whenever if we know we're getting a big snow or ice or something like that. We need to take this shade sail down or else it'll just hold the weight and then break or tear or sit down on top of the equipment, not be good for it. So with this quick release that was installed on it, two of our park staff members can dismantle the whole thing within an hour to 2 hours and just have a ladder and then some tools, and they can put it up, you know, in that same amount of time.
2: And speaking of water, dealing with its flow through the park is an ongoing process for Foster. However, it is also directly related to the planner's favorite aspect of Bryce Davis.
4: So the Wetland Pavilion, a lot of people don't know this, but the former dean of landscape architecture, Mark Boyer, and his students designed that pavilion, and it was built shortly after. And so being from a landscape architecture background and school and being under Mark, it was really awesome to get to work on this. But what we did was we extended that decking, took it down 2 steps to where it's right at the water level, where that it has a managed water level at the wetland, so if it gets too much, it goes over a dam, you know. But just getting to interact with that really specific environment, like that biome, if you will, of different bugs and plants and frogs and everything else. I know my boy loves it, and so getting to get that much closer, it's sometimes the little things that make a big improvement.
2: The landscape apparently favors the wetland as well. Foster says that improving the drainage at the dog park was a consistent request from the public.
4: Whenever we get a heavy rain that water just comes straight across and it sits on that property. And because the water table's so high around here, it's hard for it to escape. So we had to revise the French drain plan a few times to make sure that we're capturing as much water as we could, and then add some more grading features. And some of those grading, if you came out today, there's some of them are still ongoing. So there's more things that are coming on. Water is, it has a mind of its own. And when we designed it, we weren't getting a lot of rain. And then as soon as we built it, we got all of the rain. And then it was like, okay, now we have to repair it. And now we repaired it, and we haven't gotten a rain again. So it'll be an ongoing thing.
2: The park is officially reopened, but the city will continue to fine-tune the drainage. Families were already there, spending time on the new playground. Mara Caldwell and her son swung on the new swings and read together during the ribbon cutting. Caldwell says they live near the park.
5: Do you know what is so funny? We haven't been here in several years, and so we just made a split-second decision. Like, let's go down. We used to call it the old new playground. And it's so nice.
2: She says that she appreciates the ground cover that the city installed under the equipment and looks forward to water returning to the wetland and pond.
5: Actually, we brought bread for the ducks because we used to feed the ducks here all the time, and it's all dry because it's been so dry. So once it rains, we will come back with more bread.
2: There was a small stream of water flowing through the park's creek. However, we'll probably need sustained precipitation to get the wetland pond deep enough for waterfowl. But even though the ducks weren't there, the Friends of Fayetteville Parks were, and would also appreciate some bread, so to speak.
6: Our goal is to support our park system and park structure any way we can. We're a fairly new organization, and one of our earliest goals that we've succeeded is making sure that every kid in Fayetteville can attend one of the parks and recreation camps or sports leagues.
2: That's Steve Sheely. He's the president of Friends of Fayetteville Parks. They gather funds for scholarships so any kid, regardless of their ability to pay, can play in municipal league sports and beyond. Sealy says he's the father of three boys who all played soccer and even helped coach their team. He's seen the impact that youth sports or organizations can have firsthand and wants every kid to have that opportunity.
6: Besides the health benefits of just running around on a Saturday morning kicking a ball at Kessler or Lewis, having their uniforms and going to practices and learning about how a coach works and how to play with others on a team, but that's priceless.
2: Steely says he wants the community to get involved with their mission, just like they've been involved with the development of Bryce Davis Park. Park planner Zach Foster emphasizes that hearing from Fayetteville residents is his favorite part of the job.
4: I love it when people call in. It sounds cliche, but I really do. When people call in and say, hey, like, I live in this neighborhood by this park, and I haven't seen any improvements happening. And sometimes they're not even on our radar. We have 50-something parks, like, plus or minus, your trail properties and your, environmental preserve properties. We have a lot of property to manage. So I personally rely on hearing feedback from the public.
2: If you have a recommendation, request, or question for the Fayetteville Parks and Rec team, you can reach them at 479-444-3471. That's 479-444-3471. You can also email Zach Foster directly at zfoster@fayetteville-ar.gov. You can also find more about the Friends of Fayetteville Parks or support them at fofpar.org. Bryce Davis Park is one of three Fayetteville parks that will open or reopen this fall. Stay tuned to Ozarks at Large to hear more about what's next. And for Ozarks at Large, I'm Jack Travis.
0: A researcher with 2 degrees from the University of Arkansas is among this year's 20 MacArthur Grant Fellowship winners. Kate Spradley, a forensic anthropologist who earned bachelor's and master's degrees at the U of A, was awarded the no-strings-attached $800,000 grant this week. Spradley founded Operation Identification in 2013 to address the challenges of identifying human remains in South Texas. Her work enables the identification and repatriation of the remains of migrants who've died along the Texas-Mexico border. According to the MacArthur Foundation, as co-founder and member of the Forensic Border Coalition, Spradley has influenced policy changes at both the local and national levels to facilitate identification and connection with family members. The grants, often referred to as genius grants, are awarded annually. New numbers from the Bureau of Labor Statistics indicate jobless rates in the Northwest Arkansas and Fort Smith metros for August 2026 are lower than the rates of August 2025. The report shows a 2.9% jobless rate for Northwest Arkansas compared to 3.4% in August a year ago. Fort Smith's jobless rate for August 2026 is 3.8%. That's lower than last year's 4.3% rate. The state's overall jobless rate in the latest report is 3.9%, down 0.3 of a percentage point in year-to-year comparisons. A gift from the Willard and Pat Walker Charitable Foundation will allow for many people to see temporary exhibitions at Crystal Bridges Museum of American Art in Bentonville at no cost. The gift allows free admission to the exhibitions for visitors ages 25 and under, veterans, active duty military, and SNAP recipients. The gift follows a similar commitment by the foundation supporting school visits to the museum. In recognition of the foundation's support, Crystal Bridges named the Johnny Mike Walker Gallery home to the museum's rotating temporary exhibitions in its honor. Both Arkansas Razorback and Little Rock Trojan soccer teams back on the pitch this weekend. The Razorbacks host Missouri Friday night at 6:30 at Razorback Field, while the Trojans will host Tarleton State Sunday afternoon at 1 at Coleman Sports Complex. Trojans are 2-5-2, while the Razorbacks enter the weekend 4-4-2. The JBU soccer teams also home this weekend, hosting Arts and Sciences from Oklahoma for matches Saturday afternoon. The 14th-ranked women will play at 1 Saturday. The 13th-ranked men follow at 3:30, both matches at Alumni Field in Siloam Springs.
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0: This is Ozarks at Large. Monday, the University of Arkansas Symphony Orchestra will perform Rimsky-Korsakov's Scheherazade. The concert's in the Faulkner Performing Arts Center on the U of A campus, and it's under the direction of the new conductor, Jessica Morrell. Ozarks at Large's Sophie Narani recently spoke with the University of Arkansas Symphony Orchestra conductor about the performance, her career in music, and her path to conducting at the University of Arkansas.
5: Jessica Morrell is originally from California, but her conducting career has taken her across the country. Arkansas is the 7th state she's lived in.
8: In the last 10 years, I've had a lot of different experiences as a college orchestra director, youth orchestra director, and also as an assistant conductor for a professional orchestra, and I had a lot of guest conducting gigs. I was in high school when I really developed a love for orchestral music, like being in an orchestra. There was just one day where my orchestra director said, "I need to go to the office. Who would like to conduct?" And without even missing a beat, without even thinking about it, I rose my hand. I said, "I want to conduct." And there's something inside me that, like, I felt like I wanted to inspire the people around me to love orchestra as much as I did. I felt like the kids around me just weren't really into it. And I was like, "What's wrong with you guys? Why is nobody as excited about this music as I am?" And that was what led me to the podium my very first time. And it just felt very natural to be up there and to be leading the group, mostly because I enjoy inspiring people to love music.
5: Jessica wasn't thinking about a career in orchestral conducting in high school. Her primary instrument is the flute.
8: It was when I discovered that I had a little bit more of an affinity for orchestral music than wind band music, I realized that I needed to start studying a string instrument. So I began taking violin lessons my junior year of college. That's about the time when I was like, you know, I think I want to go in this direction with being an orchestra director. And again, it's just kind of the love of the repertoire. A lot of orchestral conductors, they're not necessarily string players. We get a lot of pianists, and there are quite a few woodwind and brass players who are also orchestral conductors. They call it like kind of catching the conducting bug, where you go to the dark side. There's something about it that was you can kind of be really drawn to the leadership aspects, the wanting to be the one up in front.
5: Jessica says out of all the states she's lived in, she's always had a positive association with the state of Arkansas.
8: And it's because I went to the Hot Springs Music Festival for 2 years. If I'm remembering right, I think it was 2014 and 2015, maybe 2013. Yeah, somewhere around there. But I was invited by Peter Bay, who was the music director of that festival. Peter Bay is also the music director of the Austin Symphony. And he invited me to be his assistant conductor of that music festival. And Hot Springs Music Festival is only, it's just 2 weeks, but during the festival events, making music, rehearsing, and the people, of course, everyone on faculty was amazing. And then also, of course, the after hours. The weird coincidence is our new violin professor, I might mispronounce her last name, Lauren Pokorzynski, she was there with me. I've actually chosen part of my program for the first concert is going to be a tie back to Hot Springs. I'm choosing to Emmanuel Chabrier's piece, España. España was a piece that I conducted at the Hot Springs Music Festival. And I thought it would be appropriate, this connection back to Arkansas, now here I am over 11, 12 years later, back in Arkansas, and I want to kind of bring that connection of my positive experience in Hot Springs.
5: Jessica says part of the reason she selected Rimsky-Korsakov's Scheherazade to be the symphony orchestra's first concert this year was because she wanted to bring something different to the table for students.
8: They did a lot of Italian opera last year in their last concert. They did a bit of Brahms, a lot of Bernstein. I thought, they haven't really done a Russian composer in a little while, and except for maybe Borodin, but I think that it was maybe 3 or 4 years ago that they were performing Tchaikovsky, but I think that it would be good to do a Russian composer for the first concert. And so the idea of having Rimsky-Korsakov's Scheherazade came to mind. It's a fantastic piece. It's kind of a crowd pleaser. A lot of people love Scheherazade. It's something that's immediately accessible to the ear, but it's also a substantial piece, and it offers a lot of solo opportunities to members in the orchestra. But so that's really, I guess, kind of looking at what they had already been doing and saying, what do I need to kind of make their curriculum of music, of repertoire, diverse? The students seem to be very excited about Scheherazade. Now, one thing I didn't realize was that SONA, Symphony of Northwest Arkansas, just did that. And I didn't realize that until after I picked the piece. And I was like, it's not like the students performed it. I'm excited for the fact that the students are excited.
5: Jessica says this year's symphony orchestra will be bigger than it has in the past.
8: We're kind of combining forces. For various reasons, there were two orchestras, chamber orchestra and symphony orchestra, and now we're kind of putting all the strings into the symphony orchestra. I think that the size of a symphony orchestra should have big numbers of strings. So I think that that's good, and I think that the students are excited for that, and it kind of fits the repertoire that they'll be playing. So I'm excited that there seems to be such a positive vibe around here, that everyone is just kind of looking forward to the next steps with what the University Symphony Orchestra is going to be. And I'm excited to be here in Arkansas. The music faculty here are just so warm and friendly and welcoming, and it's a really good music department. I mean, I've already just been so impressed. My first two rehearsals with the orchestra were really good. A lot of students had already been practicing their parts, and they were just ready to go. Everyone was really like, okay, like, let's do this, So I'm inspired by everybody else's attitudes.
5: The University Symphony Orchestra will be performing this coming Monday at the Faulkner Performing Arts Center at 7:30 p.m.
9: They can expect to be hearing a performance of España by Chabrier and then Rimsky-Korsakov's Scheherazade. Then our second concert will be on November 30th, right after Thanksgiving. I will hope that the students will practice during their Thanksgiving break.
10: For more information on the University of Arkansas Symphony Orchestra, visit music.uark.edu. 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
0: Ozarks at Large's Sophia Narani speaking with University of Arkansas Symphony Orchestra conductor Jessica Morrell. They discussed the symphony's upcoming performance of Rimsky-Korsakov's Scheherazade. It's taking place at the Faulkner Performing Arts Center on the U of A campus Monday night.
11: You don't say yes, you don't say no, you don't say maybe, but baby, I know someday. Say okay.
12: You're listening to Vaughn DeLeith with Someday You'll Say Okay, recorded in 1927, and you're on the Soundbeat. It's believed to be the most recognizable word on the planet, and the overwhelming likelihood is that you've said
11: okay
12: all your life in a bunch of different ways. What, you've said it to agree, like, I don't know, when they ask you at the barbershop if their intern can cut your hair? Okay. To ask for agreement, like when you tell the guy expressly that you don't want it too short, okay? To reassure, like, it's okay, he'll stop there, I mean, he has to. He's seen people's heads before. And to interrupt, okay, this is over, this is not a haircut.
11: You don't say yes, you don't say no, you don't say maybe, but baby, I know someday you'll say
12: check
11: okay.
12: Out more episodes right now at soundbeat.org. Okay? Soundbeat is produced at the Belfer Audio Archive, Syracuse University Library. I'm Brett Barry.
0: We have landed in October, YK Karen Bauer.
13: We have. It's still hot.
0: Yeah, but not as
13: hot. Not as hot.
0: Not as.
13: Yeah.
0: So once it's October, it really is fall.
13: Mm-hmm.
0: And so a lot of the outdoor venues have started to wind down.
13: Yep.
0: But we got festivals coming up.
13: Yeah, that's right. Lots of fun stuff. Starting with tonight, Vinyl Nights with the Odeon Collective at the Alexander Gallery. That's next to Grubbs. That's from 6 to 8 p.m. tonight, and it's free, so you can kind of go and look at art, and you can kind of hear them spin some music, so that's fun. Carlene Carter is at the WAC tonight, the Walton Arts Center. Sorry, WAC is how we kids say it, right? that's June Carter Cash's daughter and Johnny Cash's stepdaughter, and she is in the Star Theater from 7:30 to 9:30. Tickets start at $55.
0: You know what is also Thursday? Bikes, Blues, and Barbecue. Mainly in Rogers, but yes. It does kind of spread out.
13: It does.
0: There are some spokes that go out. But there's live music Thursday, Friday, and Saturday from 11 a.m. until 11 p.m. at the main stage, which is at 101 East Cherry in downtown Rogers. Among the bands on tonight, I'll give you this evening's, Lee and the Mojo Doctors will be playing at 6. The Mixtapes are at 7:45. Shotgun Billy's at 9:30. That's all on the Bikes, Blues, and Barbecue main stage in Rogers tonight. It's Jazz Night at the Music Depot, also in Rogers, at 7 o'clock. Jake Herzog taking the lead there. Quiet Riot will be at the Cherokee Casino in West Siloam Springs starting at 8 tonight. What was their big hit?
13: Bang Your Head. Was that Bang Your Head? Wait, what? No, We're Not Going to Take It.
0: No, that's Twisted Sister.
13: That's Twisted Sister. Quiet Riot was...
0: They did a cover of a Slade song, and I can't remember what it was.
13: Oh, man.
0: Come to us.
13: Yeah, later.
0: Also, very much not Quiet Riot, the West Texas Flute and Percussion Duo will be in Breedlove Room 105 on the UAFS campus tonight at 7. That is free. Come on, Feel the Noise.
13: That's the
0: Come
13: one.
0: On, feel
13: Thank
0: the noise.
13: You.
0: Yes.
13: Thank you. Golly, that would have bothered me.
0: Yeah.
13: Friday, fun stuff too, Songwriters Workshop at the Folk School. It's hosted by Jen and Chris, and it's from 10 a.m. to 12:30. They do say bring 5 copies of your song so that other people can play along with it.
0: Gotcha.
13: There's a happy hour concert on Friday with Unknown Causes featuring Lacey Schaefer-Thomas at George's. Lacey is known for her viral duet with Kelly Clarkson. I don't know what the song is, but she has a viral duet with Kelly Clarkson.
0: It's not Come On, Feel the Noise, I bet.
13: I mean, it could be. Who knows at this point?
0: I bet it isn't.
13: No, I wouldn't know that, right? Yeah. That's from 6 to 8 p.m., and tickets are only around $10 for that. And then, if you wanted to stick around, you could go see Amigo the Devil after that.
14: You are the hammer. Bye.

0: Amigo the Devil is actually coming here as well that day to do a acoustic set with us. So that should be a lot of fun.
1: The next KUAF live session.
0: The next.
1: Well, the next one recorded, not necessarily the next one
0: yes,
1: you'll see.
0: Yes, because yes. we did just also have Tiny Desk Winners, Cure for Paranoia. Mm-hmm. And then also Friday, we have More Weight, Especially Breakfast, and No Name at Nomad's. No Name is spelled No NME, so maybe it's No Enemy. I was not sure if it's No Name or No Enemy. So I apologize in advance if I got that one wrong. 7 p.m. doors, 8 p.m. music. Tickets are $10. And also Friday, Music on the Mountain presents Trace Branch Ramblers and Square Dance with Steve Green. That's from 6 to 8 at Vesper Point, and that is free.
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0: It's a homecoming of sorts. Taylor Edwards, who is one of the three singers in Just Jane, is from Bentonville.
1: Okay.
0: That will be 7:45 to 9 tomorrow night for the final First Friday in Bentonville, Just Jane. Bikes, Blues, and Barbecue continues Friday in Rogers. Oriole Blue will have a reunion on the main stage. That's at 7:45, but the live music goes all the way to 11 tomorrow night. LaGrange Lavender Company in Eureka Springs will have Tammy Fox and the Hound, a husband-wife duo that specializes in covers. That's at 3:30 Friday. Of course, Eureka Springs kind of the auxiliary of Bikes, Blues, and Barbecue. Basin Park will have Los Roscos from 5 until 7. That's free in Eureka. The Amp will have Five Finger Death Punch.
1: Five Finger Death Punch.
0: Music starts at 6:45 at the Amp with Five Finger Death Punch. Back to Eureka on Friday. Gravel Bar will have Crescent City Combo from 7 until 10. That'll be a lot of fun. Jazz at the Walton Arts Center tomorrow night. The Simon Mollier Trio

0: Music starts at 7:30. Tickets. It's cabaret setup there in Star Theater. Least expensive tickets are $40.25. You can pay up to $63.25 if you want to be down on the floor. The Atlantics will be doing their stuff at the Tawny Town Winery from 7 until 10 tomorrow night. And a doubleheader at 906 Lounge, Shaw Revolver from 6 until 9. And then out of Eureka Springs, the Bad Jacksons will be playing from 9 to 12 at 906 Lounge tomorrow night in Fort Smith.
1: But Saturday. We still got stuff. Ted Hamming and the Campaign at Kingfish on Saturday, 9 to 12, 9 p.m. to 12 a.m., not 9 a.m. Ted's great. You know, we've talked about him a few times on the show. Oktoberfest is happening at Prairie Street Live on Saturday from 2 p.m. to 11 p.m. I think they'll have some, sort of imported German beers and German music and is it bratwursts and pretzels? That seems to be the mains for that, those kind of things. Also Saturday, the Hangar Honky Tonk at the Arkansas Air and Military Museum, which is Drake Field. It's out there. 6:30 doors, 6:45 music, and it's inside the historic wooden hangar. It's $15 per person or $25 per couple. They will have food and drinks there as well. I believe it's a cash bar.
0: Butler Creek Boys will be at the JBU Chapel Saturday night beginning at 6:30.

0: Butler Creek Boys, 6:30, JBU Chapel. It's free and open to the public. Batterton and Edwards will be at Gotta Hold Brewing from 5 until 8 Saturday. They're described as a mix between the Ozarks and Delta Groove, so that sounds kind of fun.
1: Okay.
0: Buddy Shoot and Mark McGee will be at Pub on the Bricks from 4 until 6 Saturday in Rogers. We love Buddy Shoot.

0: Buddy Shoot with Mark McGee from 4 until 6 Saturday at Pub on the Bricks, followed by the Kurt Allen Band at Pub on the Bricks from 8 until 11 Saturday. 96 miles at the Tawnytown Brewery, not brewery, winery. 96 miles at the Tawnytown Winery, though they do have beer.
1: Yes.
0: I've been there. That's from 7 until 10. Let's see. Whitewater Tavern in Little Rock will have Orquestra Afinque.
1: They're so fun.
0: They are so fun.
1: Historic Whitewater Tavern.
0: Yes, the historic Whitewater Tavern in Little Rock. That will be music at 8:30 Saturday night. And it is Salsa Fest at Luther George Park in Springdale. 1 to 5:30 is the family festival. 5:30 to 8:30 is the dance party. I've been to Salsa Fest, and it is a rip-roaring good time.
1: Malibu Moon and Echo Eden and the Dreamers, Sunday at Kingfish from 7 to 10. That's happening at Kingfish. I thought I had more in my notes there, but I didn't. I'm sorry.
0: That's okay. That gives us all the info we need.
1: Yes. And then also Sunday is big, the Fayetteville Falltoberfest, as we were talking about earlier. Here comes the fests.
0: Yep.
1: That's from 12 to 6. It's going to take over the Upper Ramble and 7 blocks of Dixon. It's like all-day music with Brian Martin, the Irie Lions, School of Rock will be there, the Jack Lindsay Band, Hayfield, and then they have special guests, Mingo Drive from Tulsa and Cody Cook. And the Bayou Outlaws from Louisiana. And so that's just all day. You can just kind of go and hang out and listen to music. And then also at the Moxie on Sunday, if you know you need to duck in somewhere real quick, you can go listen to Speakeasy. It's 4 to 6 p.m. and it's some nice jazz.
0: That's at the Moxie in Fayetteville. Monday, the Northeastern State University Music Mosaic Monday is at the NSU Jazz Lab. That's at 7 o'clock. On the NSU campus in Tahlequah. University of Arkansas Symphony Orchestra has their fall concert 7:30 Monday night in the Faulkner Performing Arts Center on the U of A campus. Tuesday, Jumpsuit Jamie and the Can't Wait Playboys will be at George's Majestic Lounge. That's a $10 ticket. Music starts at 6, so early. Cannons. This is their Everything Glows tour. They'll be at the Ozark Music Hall in Fayetteville.

0: tickets as inexpensive as $25, all the way up to $101 if you want one of those tables at the top. Razorback Chorus and Treble Chorus will be performing on the U of A campus at the Faulkner Performing Arts Center Tuesday night at 7:30. Then Wednesday, Leon Thomas is at the AMP. It's the AMP Up the Arts Benefit Concert for Arts Education. 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It's a fundraiser.
1: It's a fundraiser. It's for good cause.
0: It's for a very good cause. The On the House at the Momentary in Bentonville. On the House meaning no cover charge. Smooth Man Prediction. Predictions? Smooth Man Productions brings us the SMP Brass Band.
1: SMP Brass Band, okay.
0: Yeah, and the picture has Anthony Ball up there in front, so it's going to be a lot of fun.
1: Okay, yeah.
0: And that is from 5 until 8:30. Open to the public and free at the Momentary. Hillbilly begins Wednesday.
1: Another fest.
0: 40-plus bands Thursday or Wednesday through next Sunday. Headliners this year include Railroad Earth, Old Crow Medicine Show, Bela Fleck, Robert Randolph.
1: Wow.
0: A lot of good times.
1: That is.
0: And then finally, Wednesday night at the Walton Arts Center, War and Treaty back.
1: War and Treaty's back.
0: They've been here at least twice. They were part of Roots Festival one year. They've been at Arts Center, but they're going to be back. Tickets from $40 to $86. We'll end with some music from War and Treaty.
1: Mm-hmm.
0: I'm Kyle Kellums.
1: I'm YK Karen Bauer. This was

0: 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For Kyle Callums, I'm Matthew Moore. Thank you so much for being with us today. Be well.
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2: Welcome to The Middle. I'm Jeremy Hobson at the Music Hall in Portsmouth, New Hampshire this week. And with about a month to go until the midterm elections, New Hampshire has become a focal point because of a Senate race to replace the retiring Democrat Jean Shaheen. According to the polls, it is a close one, which means it could determine which party controls the Senate in the next Congress. The issues voters are thinking about? Well, the economy, of course. Gas is currently $4.39 a gallon here in the Granite State. Diesel is $6.41. And President Trump's unpopularity in New Hampshire has reached a new high, 67%. So this hour, we'll hear from voters and our panel, NHPR senior news

0: Live from NPR News in Washington, I'm Ryland Barton. New York Democratic Governor Kathy Hochul has appointed State Attorney General Letitia James to be special prosecutor to oversee investigation of Cornell University gang rape allegations. Hochul said she had lost faith in the local prosecutor's ability to handle the case. NPR confirmed the alleged victim told police clearly in 2024 that she was raped. This contradicts a statement from local prosecutor Matthew Van Houten, who said that the woman initially described the incident as consensual. Attorneys for Krista Pike, the woman who received two lethal injections in Tennessee yesterday and still lived, were told she is in critical condition. One of her attorneys, Stephen Farrell, said she had a blood condition that makes it difficult to administer injections.
1: We presented evidence that due to her blood condition, venous access would be difficult, and that this type of prolonged execution that she didn't want to happen would happen.
0: Tennessee Republican Governor Bill Lee has put executions in the state on hold and called for a third-party review to determine what caused the failed execution. Pike's attorneys are calling for the governor to commute her death sentence. In a new letter, thousands of doctors are encouraging senators not to confirm Dr. Heidi Overton to be the next FDA commissioner, NPR's Sydney Lupkin reports.
2: A letter to senators co-signed by more than 2,500 physicians says Overton is unfit to lead the FDA. It came from the Committee to Protect Healthcare, which is a left-leaning national advocacy group of doctors and other healthcare workers. The letter cited Overton's, quote, dangerous record on vaccines and extremist anti-abortion advocacy. The group said her record made them believe she wouldn't uphold the FDA's rigorous evidence-based standards if given the top job. Overton's confirmation hearing before a Senate Health Committee took place last week. A vote likely won't happen until Congress is back in session in November after the midterms. Sydney Lupkin, NPR News.
0: The tight U.S. Senate race in Maine could decide who controls Congress. Republican Susan Collins has won the state five times. NPR's Luke Garrett spoke to voters.
3: Both Collins and her Democratic challenger, Troy Jackson, hail from Aroostook County, a rural region that borders Canada. Here, the chief political concerns are the prices of gas and heating oil. Sabrina Haney sells farmed vegetables in Caribou, Maine.
4: Our economy sucks right now. The gas prices need to go down. The fuel prices need to go down. They just need to help us out.
3: And over in Fort Kent, Maine, Brandon Godding owns a local movie theater. With heating oil prices up 74% since last year, he's just not sure if he can keep it warm.
5: I'm definitely scared for the winter. My tank's full right now from the summer, and we do have heat pumps, but they're older. They only do so much in these big open spaces.
3: Godding says he'll vote for the candidate that brings down the price of heating oil. Luke Garrett, NPR News, Aroostook County, Maine.
0: From Washington, you're listening to NPR News. A judge in Washington has agreed to permanently dismiss a criminal case charging a former Olympian with vandalizing the reflecting pool in Washington, D.C. David Hearn's lawyers say the Trump administration has continued to falsely accuse the Maryland resident of vandalizing the reflecting pool despite prosecutors' decision to drop the case. The Trump administration has restored specialized suicide prevention service for LGBTQ plus youth through the 988 Suicide and Crisis Lifeline. NPR's Ritu Chatterjee reports.
6: The 988 helpline had received nearly 1.3 million contacts from LGBTQ plus youth over 3 years before it was shut down. Those contacts included calls, texts, and online chats. In January of this year, the U.S. Senate passed a bipartisan bill to fund the Federal Health Department that also mandated the restoration of the specialized service on 988. Democratic Senator Tammy Baldwin of Wisconsin is a lead sponsor of that legislation.
7: I hope the restoration will restore trust and faith that people should indeed reach out to 988.
6: LGBTQ plus youth can once again access specialized crisis support tailored for them by dialing 988 and then pressing option 3. Ritu Chatterjee, NPR News.
0: Four astronauts have arrived at the International Space Station following an express 8-hour flight. Although their space station stay will last a long 6 months, the flight launched by SpaceX was the quickest yet for any U.S. entity. I'm Ryland Barton. This is NPR News.
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9: Welcome to a special edition of The Middle. I'm Jeremy Hobson at the Music Hall in Portsmouth, New Hampshire, and we are just about a month away from the 2026 midterm elections. And here in New Hampshire, there is a Senate race that is close, according to the polls. It's a race to replace the retiring Democrat Gene Shaheen, and the candidates are Congressman Chris Pappas and former Senator John Sununu. If Sununu wins, it would be a big win for Republicans because it would flip a seat currently held by Democrats. There's also a governor's race here this year, and the current governor, Republican Kelly Ayotte, is up against Democrat Cindy Warmington, also a close one according to the polls. So what are voters thinking about? What's at stake this November, and what can this purple state in New England, with its live free or die mantra and zero state income tax, tell us about where the country is headed? We've got a live audience here in Portsmouth. We're going to hear from some of them, but let's meet our excellent panel this hour. Christina Phillips, senior news editor at NHPR. Christina, welcome.
10: Thanks for having me.
9: Anna Brown is executive director of the nonprofit Citizens Count and the Rudman Center at the UNH Franklin Pierce School of Law. Anna, great to be talking with you again.
11: You nailed the long title. Great job.
9: It's the longest one we have. And the great Camille Foster, co-host of the Fifth Column and editor-at-large at Tangle News. Camille, great to have you with us as well.
12: Thank you for inviting me.
9: Well, and Christina, I want to just start off to let our audience around the country know about the Senate race here in New Hampshire. Just set the stage for us. Who are these candidates and why is this race tight?
10: Yeah, well, so we have John E. Sununu. So we have to have the E in there because he is the son of John H. Sununu, who was a former governor and former White House chief of staff under George H.W. Bush. So John E. Sununu, Republican. He is running against Chris Pappas, who is a current U.S. House member. He for the first congressional district for people in New Hampshire. And I think what we're seeing here are two pretty moderate candidates. So Chris Pappas has a history of voting blue, but being a very kind of moderate. And then John E. Sununu, he likes to brand himself as thinking, you know, fiscally conservatively. He's talked a lot about, like, the ways he's distinguished himself is saying, you know, I don't necessarily support tariffs. You know, I'm not so sure about the Iran war. I'm thinking about affordability. So I think these are two people who have a record of winning in national elections in New Hampshire. He won three times when he was in the U.S. House. And then he was in the U.S. Senate for a term. And then we've also got Pappas, who's won four times in the U.S. House. So they both have a record of winning. Both are relatively in the middle on their parties.
9: And yet, Anna Brown, President Trump is very unpopular here, 67% unpopularity. How is it that Sununu is able to distinguish himself enough from Trump to keep it close?
11: Well, it's interesting because he did get President Trump's endorsement and kind of just breezed right by it because he has also been vocally critical of Trump in the media in the past. I would say that in general, probably all of the candidates right now at the federal and state level in New Hampshire, with rare exception, are pretty much just trying not to talk about Trump. On the Republican side, certainly. Democrats very much happy to bring him up and want to tie their opponents to him, of course. But we're a very independent state. And so, yeah, he's kind of not part of our election conversation this year in some ways.
9: Camille, you're not based here, but what is interesting to you about this race that's happening in New Hampshire?
12: Well, first of all, I mean, New Hampshire is a state that tends to place the emphasis on the candidates and not the party. They really do tend to look at the candidate for every single office. So for a candidate like Sununu in particular, who, as you mentioned, has distanced himself from the president, has been vocally critical of tariffs and other policies, for him to still get the endorsement from the President of the United States and to at least have a fighting chance in a place like New Hampshire tells an interesting story. Were he to win that office, I think the narrative is actually not so much that, oh, Republicans could possibly be safe. It perhaps suggests something more dire about the President's own standing in his party. This is a guy who imagined that the best possible thing he could do for the party was host a very strange kind of midterm event that was mostly focused on him.
9: In Dallas.
12: Yeah, while other people are mostly interested in trying to avoid the association.
9: Mm. Anna, New Hampshire is a state that the media descends upon every 4 years for the presidential race.

0: their drinks as they listen to us, but it seems very, you know, localized here in the state. People are able to interact with voters one-on-one. This year, would you say that the issues that are coming up in the races here, not just the Senate race, but all the races, are local issues or are they national issues? Is this a nationalized election?
1: I think that New Hampshire continues to try to kind of fight off those national issues a little bit. And so I think that they are inevitably creeping in. We're seeing that also numerically, just with the amount of outside spending that is coming in. So it's interesting because I think a lot of the state races are still very much focused on state-based, not national issues. We're talking property taxes, school funding, what's going on with the state budget. Whereas the federal races, I think they're trying to kind of thread a needle. And actually, the U.S. Senate race we've been talking about, their ads are mostly focused on corruption in Washington, D.C. So when I think about national issues, the national conversation, maybe it's more about immigration. Maybe it is more even about inflation than it is in New Hampshire. Because, yes, we're hurting, but we're a pretty wealthy state.
0: Camille, how much do you think corruption is going to be the key this time around versus the economy in the election overall, not just here, but everywhere?
2: I'm not sure the two issues are actually that misaligned. The reality is that for a number of people who voted for the president and have been stalwart supporters of his, they are feeling the pain of inflation, something that the president promised to address. They're seeing the higher gas prices as a result in some respects of the policy, foreign policy that he's pursued, and they're upset about that. And at the same time, the president of the United States is perceived by many people in America, even some of his supporters, as a little too self-interested. The crypto coin bonanza, the other issues with pardons, these are issues that people see him paying attention to and having to speak about when he's not addressing a lot of their economic concerns that they feel a lot more acutely.
0: Mm. I do want to ask one more thing just on the local front, Christina. We've got, as you mentioned, a Sununu on the ballot. There's also a Shaheen on the ballot. This is Jean Shaheen's daughter, Stephanie, running for that congressional seat. That's Chris Pappas's congressional seat right now. Do New Hampshireites just like love family dynasties, or is it just really hard to run if you don't have name recognition?
3: I think the family dynasty means a lot, and I think especially in the past couple of decades. And I think certainly the Sununu family name is helping. It's not hurting Johnny Sununu in any way. Chris Pappas is running for the first time statewide as opposed to in his district, and I think he tends to have less name recognition. Stephanie Shaheen, you know, I think her opponents in the primary really tried to say, like, we don't want the same people. They tried to attack that legacy, and, you know, ultimately it didn't make a difference. I think Jean Shaheen is relatively popular in the state. I think people tend to see that name, and it has a good impression. Same with Sununu, especially because Chris Sununu, Johnny Sununu's brother, was our governor, and he was a well-liked governor, and he wasn't, he didn't lose an election. He just didn't run again. So.
0: And the elder John Sununu is played as a character in the original Naked Gun movie, so that's a long time. That they've been around.
1: I'm going to suggest a family tree or a PowerPoint.
0: Right. I think we probably should. Anna, what do you think about affordability as the key issue right now? Now, we should say New Hampshire has several different sections of it. We're in a section that's sort of closer to the Boston metro area, a little more suburban down in this part. Then you go up to the far north of New Hampshire. It's a very different place. Like, how much is affordability, and we'll hear from voters, but how much do you think it is an issue this year?
1: It definitely is a huge issue, for sure. And particularly, as you mentioned, so if we're going to the North Country, Berlin, New Hampshire, for example, not Berlin, Berlin, right, for everyone who's not a local, it turned really red in the past few years. And a lot of people saw that as a response to the inflation that happened under President Biden's administration and so on. So now there is sort of that backlash in the other direction. So that is a lot on people's minds when you look at the gas prices. You know, people always say they vote with their pocketbook. And I do think that's going to be true in New Hampshire. But once again, maybe those other issues are going to be more prominent than we realize.
0: What do you think, Camille? I sort of feel like that line from James Carville, "It's the economy, stupid," applies in every single election, but maybe especially one where gas prices are as high as they are.
2: No, I think that's absolutely right. I also think that the sense of dissatisfaction is something that can manifest itself in a bunch of different ways. It could manifest itself with respect to people voting for the other candidate, could manifest itself with people just not showing up for an election that they're not particularly enthusiastic about. And that enthusiasm gap and phrase that we've all heard before is something that could play a really major role this year.
0: and that would benefit

0: benefit Democrats probably because they're more enthusiastic to vote against. I mean, do you think, though, that Democrats are voting for Democrats, or are they just voting against Republicans?
1: This is an interesting dynamic. I think there are certainly some races where that is the case, where Medicare for All is on the ballot and people are really energized by those issues. But I think when I look at the national political landscape, there is a kind of malaise with respect to commitment to particular candidates. We were talking a little earlier, and I do think that we have this very long, multi-year COVID hangover where people perhaps still feeling the economic pain from COVID, the high inflation prices that have never really gone down, and in some instances have gotten worse, a loss of trust in experts, a loss of belief in candidates who say they're going to address these problems and never really do. I suspect that that is still having some impact on the electorate today. So you may cast the ballot against someone. You may really, really want to kind of push the ejector seat. But there are also instances where you're just not particularly engaged. And I see that across the country when I look at the elections.
0: Anna Brown.
2: I just had to mention, so Citizens Count, we track every candidate for state office, and I went back several cycles, way fewer candidates this year, lots of vacant seats in the state House of Representatives. People just did not want to step up to run. So voters might feel the same way.
0: Christina, what do you think about the affordability issue and the reporting that you've done this year? How often is that the key thing that people are worried about?
3: Yeah, I think that is kind of the key thing. We now have a cost of living reporter who is covering these issues because it became such a relevant thing to our audience and to Granite Staters. I think what's interesting is like the candidates are all talking about affordability, but it's a much harder thing to have a coherent agenda on, I think, than something like immigration. Even healthcare, there it's a little bit easier to brand it. I think some of the candidates, like we haven't necessarily gotten a clear, coherent, this is what I'm going to do about affordability for you, for people in New Hampshire who are looking ahead to the next heating bill, you know, where the heating oil prices are so high, or people who are trying to buy a home or trying to rent right now. The messaging on that is a little bit harder to sell than something, you know, a little bit more polarizing.
0: You mentioned the heating oil. It is starting to get a little bit nippy. So people are probably starting to think about how they're going to heat their homes this winter. Stand by because we are going to hear from our audience in our next segment. 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

0: Hello again. This week we are going to learn our ABCs, exploring the music provided by band leaders whose last name begins with one of those three letters. The better known ones were Leroy Anderson, Count Basie, and Bob Crosby. 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
2: Oh, the open road is called.
4: This is The Middle. I'm Jeremy Hobson, coming to you this week from the Music Hall in Portsmouth, New Hampshire, talking about what's at stake for voters in the midterm elections that are about a month away. I'm joined by Christina Phillips, senior news editor at NHPR, Camille Foster, co-host of The Fifth Column and editor-at-large at Tangle News, and Anna Brown, executive director of Citizens Count. And before we get to our live audience, just this week, there was a ratcheting up of the trade war with Canada, between the United States and Canada. Canada, of course, right here next to the state of New Hampshire. A lot of Canadian tourists not coming down into New Hampshire or other states this year. But with this ratcheting up, are voters here concerned about that, Anna Brown? Do you hear from people who are just wondering why are we in a trade war with Canada?
5: So it's come up. Also, some candidates, some elected officials have said things about that. But in all of the emails and we get from candidates and voters and questions and posts on social media, it's definitely not the top issues that's going to get people to the polls. And so I think that some of that is a feeling that, once again, we're a slightly wealthier state than other places. We maybe have slightly less of that really pressing economic concern. So it's out there, but it's not driving the conversation.
4: What about foreign policy in general? I mean, are people worried here? Are they thinking about the war in Iran? Are they thinking about other big aspects of President Trump's agenda when it comes to foreign policy?
5: Well, and I would invite Christina Phillips as well, because I know that she's done some reporting. We were talking about the primary, and I think it came up more in the primary. There was actually a challenge from the left to Chris Pappas, Krishna Mansour, and the war in Iran was a huge issue there. Now that we're past the primary, I'm hearing it less.
4: You know, Camille, I think back to, like, what could we compare this midterm election to? And one that people have compared it to is what happened in 2006, which was in the midst of the war in Iraq. A lot of anger about that. There were other issues, of course, Hurricane Katrina as well. But do you see a similarity between anger about a war in the Middle East now and then? And that was I think President Bush called it a thumping that he got.
6: I think that's right. Actually, there's something else that comes to mind. I mean, I'm seeing a lot of this kind of politics by proxy dynamic where you're concerned about perhaps what's happening in Iran, but the way that it's manifesting itself is with respect to this acute economic concern. I see something similar with artificial intelligence, which has become another really hot button issue where a lot of people are increasingly concerned about AI, but that's manifesting itself as kind of data center concern and moratoriums that are getting issued across the country in various places. So maybe they're not exactly voting on that one issue, but you do see it kind of having some impact in the broader constellation of concerns that voters have.
4: Actually, and there's a moratorium, at least the governor wants a moratorium here in New Hampshire on data centers right now, Christina.
7: Yeah, I mean, I think the data centers is something that we're seeing politicians kind of across the spectrum. Like, in the last legislative session, Republicans sort of voted down a Democratic effort to get moratoriums. This year, Republicans are saying, we are going to craft something for the legislature. The governor has said, I see a moratorium. So, you know, I think there is this response to this general anxiety from voters about data centers in particular, because they can be seen and felt at home, and then AI in general, for sure.
4: Camille.
6: And one more note on data centers. I mentioned the policy. It's not a policy I'm particularly excited about, the moratoriums. In general, I think this is another issue where there may be these broader concerns about AI, but in general, with the data centers, I can imagine particular policies that address specific concerns that one might have. You're worried about kind of municipal strain? Fine. Pass some policy that actually addresses that. Force the data center construction to include some budget to account for the additional strain on the water supply, on the power resources. I find it very strange that so many policymakers are offering moratoriums instead of specific policies that are actionable that still bring the jobs to these communities.
4: Anna Brown, I wonder, as you are somebody who's watched politics for so long, this is an issue, AI and data centers, that is so new to so many people that it's like people haven't even come up with their talking points yet about exactly what they think on the Democratic or Republican side. Do you see a coherent, do they have to come up with a party position, or is it going to be each candidate out for himself about what, or herself, about what they think about AI and data centers?
5: Well, the really interesting thing is that we've only recently seen some consensus in New Hampshire from Republicans and Democrats saying, oh, the moratorium. There is actually a group of Republicans in New Hampshire who are very against a moratorium and really want to encourage data center development. They see it as a way of bringing business to the state, maybe bringing more energy generation to the state, and so on. So this is another, actually, one of those issues that I encourage voters, don't just vote party line. If this issue is important to you, look at where your candidates stand on that issue, because depending on how the election goes, that could actually end up being a showdown in New Hampshire between some House Republicans and the governor. Mm.
4: All right. I want to go to a member of our audience here who has come up to the mic. Yes, could you just state your name and where you're from, and then go ahead?
8: Sure. My name is Bill Gillett. I live in Wolfboro, New Hampshire. I have a question specifically about New Hampshire, and that is, in New Hampshire, the Democrats control the four federal offices, and Republicans control the governorship, the executive council, we can talk about that, the Senate, and the House. How did that happen?
4: We've got two experts on this. Whoever wants to take it.
5: I'm so happy to jump in on this one. So first of all, I think that New Hampshire, unlike statistically a lot of other states, really does deeply identify as a purple state. And when I have conversations with voters, they will often make a point of telling me or anyone, they don't know who I am, that, oh, you know, I split my ticket. I don't just go one way or another. And so I think particularly in New Hampshire, we have this sort of history of libertarianism, perhaps I would say, in terms of being fiscally conservative and socially liberal. And so fiscal conservatism at the state level is associated a lot of times with the Republicans. And then when you're looking at what's happening at the federal level, well, neither the Republicans or Democrats have been terribly fiscally responsible, I hate to say. And also then when you're looking at, you know, the opposition to Trump, then it's going to go blue. And so even in polls, you'll see there was a poll that came out last week, and it was 7% of voters were committed to voting for both Democrats and Republicans in the state house. So I do think it's cultural in a way. We could talk about redistricting and other nerdy political New Hampshire facts, but I think that purple heart is strong.
4: Well, and Christina, do you find that the purple is people are actually living together and talking with one another, or there are red pockets and blue pockets and they don't really communicate with one another?
7: I think there certainly are red pockets and blue pockets, I think, in this state. I do think that people tend to feel very resistant to being identified by a party or an ideology. And I think especially kind of in the, like, we have a very robust town meeting, local government engagement, and that's where you're seeing people, like, when they're actually engaging on issues that are right in front of them, it does feel purple. And I think it's when we're talking about these national issues that's where you start to see that divide. But I feel like in terms of, you know, how people are interacting with each other in their community, there is this sense of like, well, don't identify me as a Democrat or don't identify me as a Republican. And there is, like you said, like there's this pride in being like, I will split my ticket. Like people really want to feel like they're being seen as multifaceted.
4: Well, and we should say, Camille, we are a stone's throw from the state of Maine, where there's also a very interesting Senate race going on between Susan Collins now and Troy Jackson after Graham Plattner dropped out of that race. We are a few stone's throws away from Massachusetts, which is a much bluer state generally than New Hampshire is. What do you make of that? What we're hearing about the sort of purpleness of this state versus some of the other places in the region?
6: I think New Hampshire has a very distinct kind of political texture to it and quality with respect to just the culture around politics. I was first in the state back in January of 2028. I believe I was here campaigning for Ron Paul. This is before I was doing anything in media, and I got to see firsthand how the primary process works here. So I think if you were mentioning just the trend towards people or the fact that New Hampshireites tend to view themselves as independent, certainly nationally, this has become a trend as well, where we've seen people drifting away from the two parties, becoming independents. I think if most voters across the country began to take their politics as seriously as New Hampshireites would, the country would be in a slightly better position. So a compliment to all of you.
9: My name is Rich Kelly. I live in Durham, New Hampshire. And I'm looking around the room, I'd say our average age is about 50 or 55, and our panel is probably the youngest people in the room here today. And our generation has sort of seen the decline of politics and our standing in the world. I'd contend that the problems that we encountered when I became politically aware in the 80s, many of them are still there or have been exacerbated, and now we have more. And as a child of the Cold War, it troubles me to see our NATO alliance crumble. And I guess I'd like to hear what your thoughts are on that subject in particular.
4: Camille?
6: Yeah, I think in general, just because we've had this long period, I mean, September 11th, 2001, someone who was born like 10 years old at the time, like, what is their sensibility about foreign policy?
4: Something like 40% of the country, by the way, it was not old enough or wasn't born or wasn't old enough to have a real memory of 9/11 at this point.
6: Yeah, I mean, our understanding of foreign policy for someone that young is going to be in line with the kind of isolationist, nationalist sentiments that have kind of grown up recently. They're much more concerned with domestic issues. They're not thinking about the NATO alliance. It's something that's expensive. It sounds foreign and alien. Maybe, perhaps we should just get out of it. The fact that there are these looming global threats that do, in fact, make those alliances a lot more important. This is something where you need political leadership who can actually make the case for these institutions again. And unfortunately, we have not seen really great political leadership step up to the plate. The President of the United States, in many respects, certainly J.D. Vance, have run against those institutions and those old way of doing business. And at the same time, Democrats, to the extent they're talking about foreign policy, are largely talking about the Israeli-Palestinian conflict in a very particular way that at least rhymes with that kind of isolationist bent. They used to mention Ukraine a heck of a lot more, but for the most part, we are focused on ourselves and our own priorities, and the fact that we have this intimate connection with the rest of the world isn't something that policymakers are really explaining particularly well, and I think that is the challenge we're facing now.
4: Anna, I feel like when the political candidates come to New Hampshire for the primary, this is a place that tests people on foreign policy. That often comes up in a way that maybe it doesn't in the Iowa caucuses as much. Do you think that that is something people are thinking about, not just NATO, but all of the various foreign policy issues right now?
5: Well, I will just say New Hampshire, we do have a tradition with the Portsmouth Conference and everything else. We've had more of a role in foreign policy than you might not realize unless you look at our history. But I'm going to have to go back to the beginning of our conversation and just say that a lot of these foreign policy issues are, you know, translating into more immediate concerns like affordability.
4: What about the sort of more doom and gloom aspect of that comment, which is that things are just getting out of control right now? Do you feel like voters generally are just dismayed at the state of things? They don't see things working for them. They don't see politicians coming through to make things better.
5: Absolutely. And when you look at polls among young people, there is a startling, scary percentage that's growing that don't think that democracy is good and are very open to using violence to get what they want, to get the change they want. Our systems are not working, and young people are rightfully angry about that. And how that gets solved, I mean, I would love to have some leaders come forward, like Camille said, who have a coherent story. We're meaning-making machines as humans, and I don't think anyone has provided a really clear story except, frankly, President Donald Trump. I think one of the reasons why he won the first time around is because he had a clear story that he was telling people about how America was being used by other foreign countries, and so that has become the narrative.
4: Let's get to another comment from a member of our audience.
10: Good evening. I'm Tom Sidorek. I'm from Rye, New Hampshire, and I want to thank you all for being here tonight. I have a question about how state politics is going to play into the national election. We have a unique situation in New Hampshire where our Chief Justice just resigned under an ethics cloud. There are other justices that are being investigated simultaneously. And since elections are controlled and oversaw by a state board, what other states have the kind of shenanigans we have going on here?
5: I would love to. I see Camille and Christina thinking, and my political nerd just went wild on this, because I will say people need to pay attention to judicial nominations. In New Hampshire, that's the governor and that's the executive council. At the federal level, of course, it goes through the U.S. Senate. So it does have huge implications going forward. Now, when we're talking about are there other shenanigans going on, I do deeply believe that there are shenanigans going on everywhere. I don't know the depth of shenanigans in other states. I will say one thing that is interesting in New Hampshire, though, is we are one of a minority of states that does not elect any judges. Most states, there will be judicial elections at some form or another, and that can be bad because then you get campaign corruption and all that jazz. So yes, pay attention to who selects, nominates, and confirms judges. In New Hampshire, you won't be voting on it, but in other states you will.
4: By the way, Camille, when we think about shenanigans, do you think that changes to voting rules and things like that, anything that the president could do, anything that the Supreme Court could do, and we just had the president, the White House, put out a commercial that was paid for by the U.S. government, which feels like a shenanigan. There are other things that have happened in recent days. Do you think that those are going to make any difference in an election like this one?
6: It's hard to say whose favor this kind of collectively breaks in, but I would say that in general, all of this tends to further erode trust in government. That it further erodes the sensibility that anyone that you cast a vote for is actually going to make much of a difference. And that sense of dissatisfaction is something that is going to pull against the incumbents in particular, especially when there are so many other negatives that are not pointing in the direction that suggests that their leadership hasn't been as great as one might like it to be. You had J.D. Vance just the other day essentially pleading with the electorate to kind of give us a chance here, like have some patience with us. You've been in office for 2 years. There's going to be an exhaustion amongst the electorate if you can't actually get the results that they voted for.
4: Christina, are there any big rules changes this year in the voting in New Hampshire or anything that are they trying to cut back on mail-in voting or anything like that? Or are things pretty much the way that they've been?
7: Well, I will answer that question. I do want to say, too, I think with what makes New Hampshire distinct is that, like, the elections, even the national ones, feel very local in that, like, you're voting in a place, like, that is close to your home. There's a small number of people at your polling station, which is not something you see reflected in large cities or places where there's a lot. Like, we do not have really mail-in voting. There's absentee voting that can be done by mail, but that's also limited based on your circumstance. So in terms of, like, the actual, like, in your face, seeing people when you vote democracy, I'd say that's really high here. But in terms of voting laws, we've had two laws recently that have had sort of differing results. One was to try to make it so that when you register as a new voter, you have to present proof of citizenship. And so that did play out like in our town meetings and earlier this year. That was overturned. So now you just need to have a photo ID in order to register and to vote, which is a law in New Hampshire. And then the other was to pull back allowing school IDs, like a photographic student ID for high school or college, allow that as your photo ID when you go to register or when you vote. And so that is still in place. There was a lawsuit, and in terms of the primary, they were like too close to the primary. This is like, you can't use a school ID. The judge said he may rule in a different way or may release a ruling between the primary and the general, but so far we haven't seen anything. So as for now, you do not need proof of citizenship in order to register to vote. You do still need the photo ID, and it cannot be a student ID. It can't be like any sort of photographic student ID.
4: And there are a lot of students in the state.
7: Yes. Yeah, absolutely.
4: All right, stand by. We're going to hear more from our audience here, and we're going to hear from Christina Phillips at NHPR, Camille Foster at Tangle News, and Anna Brown at Citizens Count when we come back with more of this special edition of The Middle from the Music Hall in Portsmouth, New Hampshire.

0: I'm Stephen Cook. Johnny Taylor was born May 3, 1934, in Crawfordsville, Arkansas, in Crittenden County, although he always claimed to be 4 years younger. He was raised in West Memphis. Taylor got his start singing gospel in church. It's Johnny Taylor on this week's Arkansongs.
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2: This is folk singer Michael Jonathan. 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She's a back porch blues artist. You're going to love her. 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
4: This is The Middle. I'm Jeremy Hobson at the Music Hall in Portsmouth, New Hampshire. This hour, we're talking about what's at stake for voters ahead of the midterm elections. I'm joined by Camille Foster, co-host of The Fifth Column and editor-at-large at Tangle News, Christina Phillips, senior news editor at NHPR, and Anna Brown, executive director at Citizens Count. We've got more members of our audience at the microphone. Let's go to another one.
5: I'm Becky from Northampton, New Hampshire, and I'm wondering what your expert opinion is on whether the typical New Hampshire voter and how they feel about the Democratic Party being perhaps too woke.
4: Ooh, good one. Christina, do you want to take that?
6: You're not going to like my answer, but there is no typical New Hampshire voter. And I really, I think in part because, you know, as somebody who is, like, I lived in Nashua, which is one of our largest cities, as a teenager. I've spent time, you know, in northern New Hampshire. I now live in Concord. It's really hard for me to think of what a typical New Hampshire voter is. If we're thinking demographics, they tend to be a little bit older, and I think that's a reflection of our state being older. In terms of, like, voter feeling about wokeness, I mean, maybe you've had a different experience. I've actually not heard conversations about wokeness in this election that much at all. And I know it was very, like, it was something you heard all the time a couple of years ago, but that's not something I'm seeing in interactions with voters at this stage.
4: Well, let me ask you, do you feel like the Democratic Party has gotten too woke?
5: I don't think it's much of a conversation in New Hampshire. I think it's more nationally.
4: But what's your opinion about it?
5: I'm not saying.
4: Okay. Camille Foster, you know, this kind of gets to what you were talking about as sort of the hangover of COVID, because that a lot of that is connected to what happened during the pandemic. Do you think that it's an issue nationally this year?
7: Well, it certainly has been in recent news cycles. I mean, we had Congresswoman Alexandria Ocasio-Cortez, who came out and spoke to the fact that she said, quote, woke one was crazy, which, you know, suggests that there is some sort of woke two. I don't know what that is. She also didn't specify what exactly was crazy about woke one or why she moved away from it. And what's interesting, as you point out here, it's kind of evaporated from the political landscape. Almost no one is talking about these issues that were at the center, the white hot center of our politics during a time when we ought to have been concerned about this global health emergency. What happened to these issues? Where have they gone? I do suspect that there's some lingering distrust related to that and how quickly this kind of overtook the party. But I also suspect that the fact that those issues are gone and that lots of candidates aren't talking about it is indicative of some concern, at least on the left, about that.
4: Well, and by the way, Anna Brown, none of the candidates, I think, that are running for the national offices, the congressional offices in New Hampshire, come from the Democratic Socialist wing of the party, right?
8: You're absolutely correct. As I mentioned, Chris Pappas had a challenge from the left that he defeated. And also, similarly, when we're looking at Stephanie Shaheen in District 1, Maggie Goodlander in District 2, they also defeated farther left candidates. So we don't really have that sort of poster child of what woke one or woke two running at the federal level in New Hampshire.
4: Mm. Let me ask you, just before we get to another member of the audience, Christina, about immigration, which is another huge issue across the country. And even here in New Hampshire, I saw reporting from NHPR that local police have been helping, or state police have been helping ICE do their operations here. Has that been an issue for voters, or how are people feeling about ICE, especially as they've turned on some of the aggressiveness of the operations nationally post-Minneapolis?
6: it is showing up, and I've seen even during some of our coverage of the primary, people showing up and saying, like, they're voting for candidates who are going to prioritize, in terms of Democrats, prioritizing human rights and are concerned about ICE activity. But within our state, I will say, like, New Hampshire is the only state in New England right now where local law enforcement is involved in these immigration enforcement arrest policies. And I think we've also got the regional and the state law enforcement. So we actually do see it happening here more. And I think what has stood out to me is that recently in some of the more rural parts of the state, we've seen an uptick in these arrests, and that's gotten the attention of voters and people in those towns. But where we've actually seen a lot of that conversation happening is still at the local level. Like in Keene, there was an uptick in arrests, and the Keene, like, city council was like, we're going to hold a meeting, we're going to talk about this, we want to hear from people. But I haven't necessarily seen it bubbling up in voters' concerns in the way that these other issues have been bubbling up.
4: But that's interesting because, Anna Brown, it's basically a state that is cooperating with the administration, which is what they have wanted all the states to do, and a lot they're getting a lot of pushback from various governors.
8: Well, I think two things that are an interesting factor there when we're looking at that law enforcement cooperation. You said, yes, county and state level, but also local level. So it's a lot of towns and cities that have made that decision and said that we want to cooperate or not. Manchester, which does have a Republican mayor, has not agreed to one of these agreements, in part because the police chief says, yeah, we have enough on our plate. ICE can do their job themselves. The other thing I will say, though, that I think is evident is New Hampshire is one of the whitest states in the nation still. And I think for a lot of people, if you don't live in one of the more urban areas, it's easy to just not have this be in your face and just kind of forget it's happening.
4: Camille, do you think that after this election, especially if it is a blue wave election, that there's going to be a dramatic change in immigration policy from the Trump administration?
7: I mean, the administration has already ratcheted down the policy from the much more muscular approach that it had early on, and that, I suspect that will continue to be the case going forward. There are so many issues where the president has suddenly become underwater, and immigration, unfortunately, he has seen his numbers take a significant dip there as well. I don't suspect we'll see a dramatic change, of course, after this election, however it works out for him, whether it's for the better or for the worse, because I think that the current status quo is about the level of interest that he has in the issue. Well,
4: let's get to another member of our audience.
9: My name is Eric Turr. I'm from Brentwood, New Hampshire. And full disclosure, I'm a current state representative who is not smart enough not to run again. you know, my question sort of comes from my time knocking on doors here, which is setting aside the cost of living aspects related to the tariffs and to the war, which I think are pretty obvious. What I'm hearing a lot is questions around cost of living related to being in the state, particularly property taxes. And what I wanted to ask about is the state still seems to tie party association with tax cuts. And I'm wondering whether or not you're hearing about that connection, whether people understand the fact that a lot of our revenue is being extracted, and you will soon be voting on tax caps for our schools, which could basically undermine our property values. Thanks.
6: I mean,
4: Christina.
6: I think for the national audience, it's hard to overstate how much the word tax matters in New Hampshire. This is a policy issue. Like, just to give some context, there was a period of time a few months ago where some more Democratic activists and a couple of lawmakers were considering, like, what would it look like if we imposed an income tax in the state? And the head of the Libertarian Party, the Free Stater Party here in New Hampshire, like, issued a death threat on Twitter, you know, and like this, it's not the first death threat. And, you know, there was one recently as well, but like
4: an actual death threat.
6: Yeah. And it wasn't, you know, state police were like, we are investigating, you know, it's
8: basically like it would be totally fine if you killed someone over an income tax.
6: Yes. Yeah. So I think, in terms of how this is showing up for voters, I do think there is a sense with voters that the local taxes and local policies and state policies matter a lot. And I think that's showing up more perhaps than we're seeing some of these bigger national issues, in particular because it's true, like on average, $7 out of 10 towards education is coming directly from property taxes here in the state. So taxes, like, big deal here.
4: Well, and Camille Foster, just to broaden this out for our national audience, there are so many states now that are trying to become 0% income tax states if they aren't already, or they're trying to reduce them. Is it kind of a race to the bottom? And like, is there any going back if you're a state that has, you know, 5% income tax or 7% income tax, and then somebody comes along and says, I want to take it down to zero. How do you pay for the services of the state?
7: And that becomes a pretty pressing issue. I mean, there are certainly other ways to drive revenue. You can use property taxes. You can use fuel taxes. Those are at least a little further removed from income taxes, which people pay a little bit more attention to. But I should say that I almost feel obliged to apologize on behalf of libertarians everywhere, of which I am a small L libertarian. I know there's been a lot of weirdness in the state recently. Not my fault, I assure you.
4: All right, let's go to another member of our audience.
10: Hi, I'm Kaylee Dvorak. I am a resident in Brentwood, New Hampshire. So I was curious where you think climate change has gone in the conversation, the national conversation. I feel like it's been lost lately.
4: I should say there was just a giant storm in the Northeast. It didn't hit so bad up here in New Hampshire, but there was just a very big nor'easter that hit the Northeast. We've had just so much insane weather over the last year. We just did an entire show about how people are feeling it from, you know, the Colorado River to Florida to Minnesota and everywhere else. Anna Brown, what about climate change?
8: You know, it's interesting. We do this big unscientific survey, but reaching out to all different sorts of nonprofits, politicians, the public, asking what should we ask candidates at Citizens Count? What are the big issues this year? And you are absolutely correct. The questioner is correct. Climate was nowhere on there. In fact, we even were debating, like, how do we represent energy costs, you know? Yeah, I think that sort of Republicans now, their sort of answer to anything concerned to energy costs or the environment has been interest in nuclear power and, you know, mini nukes maybe going forward, mini nuclear power. And then I think on the Democratic side, they're sort of just focused on that affordability issue and haven't been able to really explain if there's a connection there in terms of, like, how addressing the climate would address that. I think for a lot of your everyday voters, I think if you ask them about the climate, I think a lot of them are going to say along the lines of, like, well, I'm more worried about right now. I'm not worried about what it's going to look like in 30 years.
7: There's something about these kind of nebulous long-term problems and how difficult it is to get voters to focus on it and the incentives for elected officials to move away from it. I do think there's something about, though, it becoming an acute issue. Like, nuclear power is, in many respects, something that's scary to a lot of people, but this is a green policy of sorts. So the extent you've got a serious, robust source of municipal power, then you can do things like have a fleet of electric cars on the road. And the fact that we've seen an explosion in interest in those products and the renewed interest in nuclear across the country, I think that's probably a good thing and suggests something about progress, but it also suggests that a lot of the existential concern that is currently being voiced about things like AI might peter out unless it becomes specific, tangible policy outcomes.
4: Christina, and let me ask you, how green are people, how sort of green thinking are the people of New Hampshire these days?
6: I mean, I would say, so when covering previous elections, like Green New Deal, like it was like, we were like, where do they stand, Green New Deal? Where do they stand, climate change? I do think that these conversations in New Hampshire among Granite Staters have become much more focused on these, like, very immediate pressing issues. I do think, to the topic of AI, like, where I've actually seen a lot of traction, you know, where I've seen people tapping into climate particular issues is, like, existential concern about water use and energy costs of data centers. And I think, just to be transparent, at NHPR, we've done more to be deliberate in our approach. When we were talking about climate change in the past, it was sometimes easy to say, you know, this thing is happening due to human-caused climate change, and, like, you know, to reach our audience and to sort of respond to the way that people have been talking about it in the state, we take a more deliberate approach to be like, so we're talking about a storm. This storm is bad. Let's give you the context. Like, we've been seeing more bad storms in the last 10 years. It's happening for these reasons, because it actually, it feels like people are talking about it in a very local, immediate way, as opposed to what we saw, you know, 2016, 2020, like the Green New Deal thing. I'm not seeing that happening from politicians or from voters. Mm.
4: Let's get to one more member of our audience.
11: Yeah, hi, I'm Jeff Thielman. I run an organization that serves immigrants and refugees in New Hampshire and other parts of New England. My question is this. The state of New Hampshire has an aging population. It was alluded to by a questioner earlier in the conversation. There's a need for younger people to come into the state and work in a number of industries, construction, retail, healthcare, senior living facilities, resorts. There's shortages of those workers throughout the state here. And I realize it's not a winning strategy to go to voters and say, you're an aging population, please vote for me. That said, the numbers point to the fact that there's a need for more immigrants and younger people to come into the state. Is that an issue in this campaign? Are either candidate talking about that? Are the voters talking about that?
8: Well, I can say that in New Hampshire, there's definitely been conversations about the refugee community in particular. And I think it's interesting to note that there was in the House an effort to repeal the refugee resettlement, or not accept those funds, not do that anymore in New Hampshire, repeal refugee resettlement. And it was shot down in the Senate, which is also Republican controlled. So I think there's
11: Unanimously in the Senate.
8: Yes, yes. Yeah. So I think I think that there is some awareness that of the nuance related to immigration. At one of our congressional candidates, Anthony DiLorenzo, got some fire in the primary because he's spoken more, you know, okay, is someone here working? What are they doing? Maybe we need to be a little looser on immigration there. I don't want to misquote him, but he was criticized by his opponents for being open. So I think that it's on the horizon. Maybe what candidates need to do is just be, do you want a person or do you want a robot taking care of you? We just got to tie it into the AI fears because it is going to get there in New Hampshire. We're an old state. It's true.
4: All right. We have heard this hour about climate change, about AI, about immigration, about the economy, about many other things. I want to ask each of you finally to finish the sentence for me. The 2026 midterm elections are mostly about X, and you can take 30 seconds for your response, I just decided. Anna Brown, I'll let you go first.
8: I want a music cue. I want the Jeopardy music while I'm thinking. I guess I just have to say the first thing that popped into my head, and it's so boring, but gas prices.
4: I mean, I don't think that that's boring at all. I think that we've never had an election where gas prices are this high, and it does hit every single person every time they go and fill up. And, you know, if you're in a major city, maybe you don't drive your car. You take the subway or something like that. But in this state, most people are driving, and they need to fill up their tank with gas, not to mention how much things cost in the supermarket or anywhere else because of gas prices. So good answer. Camille.
7: It's almost become cliche, but affordability is the central issue of this election, as it is in many races. And in particular, the Trump administration's role in addressing those concerns or not addressing those concerns is certainly going to cast a long shadow.
4: Christina?
6: Can you restate the beginning of this question? I have a very succinct end.
4: The 2026 midterm elections are mostly about
6: the looming future.
4: What does that mean?
6: I mean, I think, you know, we hear people talking about, like, the future of AI, the future of data centers, the future of my ability to stay in my home. What happens when I retire? What happens when I go to a fixed income? What happens when I graduate from college, from high school? What is my job going to be? I think everybody is thinking about the future, and I think that future looks like next month, and it looks like, do I want to have kids? Because what's their future going to look like? What am I going to do when I can no longer take care of myself in my home? These are the issues that I think are really present for people right now.
7: So much better answer than mine.
6: I had the most time to think about it.
4: Well, I want to thank my guests, Camille Foster, co-host of The Fifth Column and editor-at-large at Tangle News, Christina Phillips, senior editor at NHPR, and Anna Brown, executive director of Citizens Count, and to our terrific live audience. Thank you all so much. And a big thanks also to Emily Quirk and Jim Schachter here at NHPR, to Jason Martin, Ian Martin, Christian Arnold, and Brittany Wasson at the Music Hall in Portsmouth. The Middle is brought to you by Longnook Media, distributed by Illinois Public Media in Urbana, Illinois, and produced by Harrison Patino, Danny Alexander, Sam Burmistaz, Johnny Leonidas, and John Barth. Our intern is Marina Price. Our technical director is Steve Mork. Next week, we are taking your calls on the very important issue of data centers. How do you feel about them? Our number is 844-4MIDDLE, or you can find us at listentothemiddle.com. I'm Jeremy Hobson. I'll talk to you next week.

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0: Live from NPR News in Washington, I'm Ryland Barton. President Trump and Vice President J.D. Vance are hitting the campaign trail to try and boost Republican enthusiasm ahead of the midterm elections. Vance was in Florida promoting Republican candidate for governor Byron Donalds and Senator Ashley Moody. He said Democratic Senate candidate Angie Nixon should leave the country.
1: When Angie Nixon calls herself a socialist, I think the right response is to say, then get the hell out of here. You don't belong in America, if those are your views.
0: Trump is in Oklahoma now after traveling to Texas as polls show him losing support from key groups he made inroads with in 2024, like Latinos. Trump has blamed poor public relations for the party's challenges. Democrats say Trump and Vance are desperate to rally their base as the elections approach. 21 states are suing the Trump administration over its repeal of power plant pollution rules. As NPR's Julia Simon reports, the Biden-era rules would have reduced planet heating emissions from fossil fuel-burning plants.
2: The 21 states and four cities argue their appeal, quote, guts one of the country's most significant climate protections, end quote, and will worsen the climate crisis. The Biden-era rules would have required coal and new natural gas plants to install pollution control equipment that would have significantly reduced carbon dioxide emissions. When the EPA announced the rule change last month, they said in their announcement that greenhouse gas emissions from power plants, quote, have no material impact on climate change. That is false. And pollution from power plants also impacts human health. The EPA says it doesn't comment on ongoing litigation. Julia Simon, NPR News.
0: The Supreme Court has agreed to review a Trump administration policy denying bond hearings for detained immigrants. The high court will consider whether immigrants have a right to a hearing to determine if they should remain detained while challenging their possible deportation. Appeals courts from 9 of 11 federal circuits have ruled that detention without a bond hearing violates federal law. The judge in the Lindsey Clancy case has rejected a defense request to find her not guilty of killing her three children in 2023. That's after the case ended in a mistrial last month. From member station WBUR, Deborah Becker reports.
3: Judge William Sullivan's decision says that prosecutors offered enough evidence for a jury to decide whether Clancy committed the crimes and whether she was criminally responsible. Clancy's defense asked for the not guilty finding, arguing that prosecutors did not provide enough evidence. Attorney Keith Halpern, who's not affiliated with Clancy's case, says defense attorneys customarily make such requests.
4: It was something that any lawyer in his position would have done. In any case,
3: prosecutors are still evaluating whether to hold a new trial. Another hearing is scheduled next month. For NPR News, I'm Deborah Becker in Boston.
0: Major U.S. stock indexes rose slightly today. This is NPR News. Canadian Prime Minister Mark Carney is fast-tracking an oil pipeline to the Pacific Coast. The move aims to reduce Canada's dependence on the U.S. and mend relations with Alberta, where separatists are pushing for a referendum on leaving Canada. The pipeline would allow Canada to export more oil to Asia, reducing reliance on the U.S. Protests by French high schoolers demanding better learning conditions have turned violent, with nearly 2,000 arrests, schools and vehicles set on fire, and at least 300 police and firefighters injured. NPR's Eleanor Beardsley reports 400 schools across the country will be closed tomorrow.
5: A protest against rundown buildings and overcrowded classrooms started last week in one high school in the Paris suburbs before spreading to more than 1,000 schools across the country. The students' demands were seen as legitimate. But scenes of chaos and confrontations between police and masked bands of young people shown on the TV news are shocking the French. The prime minister, who organized a crisis cell Thursday, has accused the far left of encouraging the protesters for political reasons. But even far-left leader Jean-Luc Mélenchon, who has supported the protesters, seemed overtaken by the violent turn of events. He called on the young people to stop the destruction, saying it serves no purpose. Eleanor Beardsley, NPR News, Paris.
0: French soccer star Zinedine Zidane famously headbutted Italy's Marco Materazzi during the 2006 World Cup final, ending his career with a red card. 20 years later, Zidane will face Italy again tomorrow, but this time as France's head coach in the nation's League. This is NPR.
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7: Welcome to Left, Right, and Center, everybody. I'm David Greene. So President Trump may like it when all the cameras are on him, but of course he also hates the press. So in a blistering post on Truth Social last week, he banned three news outlets from the White House, CNN, MS Now, and Politico. He didn't give specific reasons other than claiming that they reported, quote, fake news. But then a federal judge sided with those news outlets, temporarily lifting the ban for 2 weeks at least, and those organizations' reporters were let back into the White House, although the president vowed before that ruling that he will appeal until he can throw them back out. The big question, though, why does it matter who gets to report from inside the White House? Won't the story still be generally the same? Well, maybe not, depending on who is controlling the message. And not by coincidence, this week the White House debuted its own new 24-hour YouTube channel called Trump TV. That's where we're going to start this week. Mo Alethe is here on the left, as always. And on the right, we have Will Swain back. He is co-host of National Review's Radio Free California podcast and is the CEO of the California Policy Center. Safe to say neither of you have been kicked out of the White House this week. Is that fair, or your bans are coming?
8: Let me think. Yeah, no, I got to think about it for a second.
7: This is not new that the president doesn't like the coverage he gets from the press. He calls it fake news all the time. He personally attacks reporters. So, Will, why this moment to take this move?
9: It's always hard to know what the man's motives are. It's always possible that it's a distraction. Whatever the explanation, it's clearly a waste of time. He's tried this before, remember, with CNN in his first term. I think it was it Jim Acosta? And
7: yeah,
9: he yanked
7: his press badge away.
9: Yeah, took his press badge, and what happened? It went to court, and Acosta was back in, and then CNN got to drop its lawsuit. Same thing will happen here. And I accept that no president ever at any time in our nation's history has loved the press coverage he gets. But this is just truly, again, a monumental waste of time, and I think more illustrative of the man's narcissism than just about anything else.
7: Well, I mean, as a journalist, I'm happy that most presidents don't like the coverage because we're doing our job. There's a reason for a free press and a democracy. We're asking hard questions that are hopefully hard to navigate for people in power. And the whole mission is to hold them accountable to people who elect them and to their country. So, yeah, I mean, I wouldn't want a president to be saying all the time how excited they are about the press coverage that they're getting. But Mo, I wonder, like, you know, just the larger context here. This is a time when the president welcoming the leader of China, the midterms are coming up and his poll numbers haven't been all that great. Worried about, you know, a lot of Republicans worried about what's going to happen. You know, president speaking at the UN, like any reason that you see here for deciding to make this move? Big distraction, trying to get his base back.
8: Yeah, I think a little bit of all of the above. His numbers are in the tank. He's at historically low unfavorable ratings. Like in the history of polling, no one has ever polled lower than this. If it's hyperbolic, it's barely so.
7: Yeah, okay.
8: You know what we're not talking about the past couple of days? The economy and immigration. I do think that this is in part a distraction. Every time he finds his back up against the wall, he tries to change the subject away from the two biggest anchors around his neck. Two, I think this is who he is, mm-hmm. right? I think he is a narcissist. I think he does expect certain kind of coverage. Even when he was running for president the first time, no other candidate for president could phone in to do a meet the press interview, but he could. And now with the press focused on the economy and immigration, he doesn't like what they're reporting. And the third thing is, I just don't think he cares about the Constitution. I mean, freedom of press was enshrined in the very first amendment to the Constitution for a reason. But that's not important to him. When the judge lifted the ban, even temporarily, it took him, six, 7 hours to comply? He was in defiance of a court order because he doesn't care.
7: Which we've seen and with judges in some immigration cases, too. But I think that's the thing that really hits me, because I, on one hand, I don't want to give this story and this conversation life if it is his deliberate attempt to distract from some of the fundamentally important issues in our country. That said, you know, as someone who covered the White House and was in that White House pool and in the White House press room and traveling with the president for 8 years and feeling like I was doing something fundamentally important to democracy, There's a reason that this sent shudders throughout the whole press corps, you know, whoever you work for.

0: He acknowledged to me just a moment ago off camera that the shoe could be on the other foot in just a matter of years.
1: I mean, that's scary to me if this sets a precedent for any president who's a Democrat, Republican, or otherwise to be able to kick news outlets out of the White House. Don't you guys feel like that's the important thing here to make sure that this does not become a precedent?
2: Yeah, Trump does not care about the Constitution. Agree completely with Mo on that one. His Truth Social post on eliminating, you know, entire news organizations from the press briefings was absurd on its face. And by the way, David, I just want to ask, and I mean this sincerely, you and I are both, you know, we come from the reporting background. My own sense is that I can't remember too many enduring, durable stories that came out of a press conference. I just can't. In my lifetime, I think the best stories in our lives have come out of reporters doing really deep investigative reporting that does not depend on catching the president saying something big or absurd. Like, as an editor, I have never been that interested in getting access to press conferences for my reporters. I always told them the big stories are buried in the documents that we have to go ferret out. They're in sources who almost never get a chance at the microphone. And so when I see a press conference, the first thing that comes to me is just cynicism. I don't care.
1: Well, and I think you're speaking to, you know, another big question here, which is why is this important? And I do think it's worth stepping back. I mean, the White House press pool, which has become the center of this debate with President Trump, is set up because the White House Correspondents Association realized that you could not bring every single news organization, every single reporter to every press conference, every event, travel on Air Force One with the president. So you put together a smaller pool. There would be one of the TV networks on a given day would be representing, you know, the other TV networks and feeding sound and video. You know, I at NPR would be the radio reporter responsible for feeding that sound and asking questions on behalf of the whole press corps. And that was understood. And it wasn't this expectation that there was going to be some deep, incredible investigative story that came from that. Part of it was protective. Part of it was, if God forbid anything happened to the president, that moment could be covered for everyone to see. Very important. But also that access was like fundamentally important. And there were stories to be told about the tenor and mood inside of a White House. And so the value of that, I don't want to minimize it. But I agree that the deeper reporting happens elsewhere. But I guess I'm trying to understand what is at stake in kind of this push and pull. And I mean, Mo, you were working for Hillary Clinton during a campaign, and I was in that press corps covering her very closely. And it has always been the case that people who are working for someone in power makes decisions about what level of access to grant. You know, I remember an interview I did with then Senator Clinton where, you know, I was told that this was on the record, and then this part was off the record, and we were just going to chat. So can you talk about the balance that is sort of okay and acceptable in a democracy for people working for someone in office to manage and control the story to an extent while still respecting freedom of the press?
3: You know, when I was a press secretary, I actually cared about this very much. Every candidate I ever worked for at some point was like, I don't want to be with the press. And I always saw my job as being an advocate for my boss almost as much as being an advocate for the press, because it was good for my boss if the press had access to them, if they got to see the human side of them. If we kept the press entirely at arm's length, then they get a very different view, a very different perspective. Now, that's different in this case, right? In this case, they get the access Trump's going to give them no matter what. And he usually gives them access and then beats them over the head in front of the cameras, and everyone gets the game that's being played. I find it so fascinating, though, at sort of what this signals. I remember previous presidents, George W. Bush, Barack Obama, others, taking foreign trips with the American Press Corps in tow and landing on the ground and finding out that the host government wanted to exclude the American press, and the White House went to bat for them. Now we have a foreign official, the president of China, here in the United States, and it's the American president trying to exclude the American press corps. We've seen absolutely no images from the beginning of this summit because the press wasn't there. Where you can get images are from state-controlled Chinese media. So we had state-controlled media from China in the White House but not.

0: not the U.S. press corps.
1: I hadn't even thought about that. What an extraordinary sort of picture to think about right now. Yeah.
0: Yeah. I mean, it just says so much about how fragile our ideals are.
1: Yeah.
0: We think of them as institutionally solid. They're only as solid as the people who are in office.
1: Well, I wonder, as you've watched this, have you thought about how, like, President Obama, President Biden handled the press? Like, is this just an astonishingly new thing that we're seeing from Donald Trump? Or have you watched presidents on the left who have done things not to this degree, but that worried you?
2: Yeah, of course. You know, you could go back to, I don't know, Jefferson, Madison, you know, Abraham Lincoln buying 16 newspapers in order to, you know, make sure his message got out. Let's call it the first Truth Social. Well, not the first, because that would have been maybe Jefferson. But this is part of how it works. Mo is right. This is part of presidential or just this is just part of American politics. But yes, under Obama, we saw all kinds of antagonism for the press. And I just want to be really clear. I'm not trying to establish a false equivalency. I have seen nothing in a recent presidential administration going back to Reagan in which the president tried wholesale. In fact, I would argue Reagan is the exemplar of how you handle the press, I would argue. Obama hated Fox News, tried to discredit them every chance he got. So they weren't a real news organization. A lot of American people, certainly on the left, agreed with that and tried to get them kicked out, or at least reporters for Fox kicked out. He, you know, famously went after a San Francisco Chronicle reporter, Carla Marinucci, got her booted because she recorded protesters showing up at an Obama event. The White House tried to revoke her press pass and then ultimately backed down. So there are these examples, and I think it's a false equivalency from people who ought to be on my side when they say, oh, this is nothing different. It is different. It is a categorical increase in the kind of antipathy for the media among all presidents. And that I think that antipathy or the hostility or the concern with Obama largely focused on that very fraught area of national security. Obama, you know, was really trying to execute, and you could disagree with the way he did it, but he was trying to execute on a national security plan in the Middle East that a lot of very liberal reporters and even some conservatives did not like. And he wanted to keep it on the down low for reasons that I think were legit. And the media got very upset about this. And you know, so there were all kinds of, you know, stories about drone attacks that hadn't been authorized by Congress, especially I recall those. In his first term, Trump comes in. He goes after Acosta. Why is Acosta's press pass returned to him? Because a judge said, you cannot just suddenly impose a kind of a code of conduct for reporters, which is what the Trump administration was trying to say. There was no written code of conduct. So very quickly, Biden comes in, understands that lesson, creates a code of conduct, and kicks out hundreds of reporters on that basis. Not permanently, but hundreds of reporters were kicked out because they did not meet the new administration's code of conduct. So this happens. This is a very different scale that we're dealing with today.
0: And neither of them ever stood up and called the press the enemy of the people.
2: Correct.
0: Right? I mean, that in and of itself tells you his issue. And there's a lot of reasons. The press is not popular. Let's be clear, right? Let's own this. The press right now is not trusted. The press has a lot of introspection to do and to figure out how to regain the trust of the American people. Without question, there are very legitimate reasons to criticize the press as an industry. But at the end of the day, the greatest sin, and Donald Trump said this, the greatest sin that the press made to get them kicked out of the White House by this president was reporting on the high cost of living and how people are fed up with it. And that is not a flaw of the press.
1: All right. Will and Mo and I are going to come back, talk more about freedom of the press in our country, and also move to talk about foreign policy, which obviously is pretty significant in the news right now. We'll be back with more Left, Right, and Center.
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1: All right, we're back again with Left, Right, and Center. I'm David Green, joined by Moa Lathy on the left, and on the right we have Will Swaim. He is co-host of National Review's Radio Free California podcast and the CEO of the California Policy Center. Mo, you have brought up many times before this question of trust in our institutions. And like, has Donald Trump eroded trust in institutions, or has he capitalized on sort of a longer trend of people not trusting institutions? Like, I think about our system of voting in the United States, and there are a lot of people who don't trust it right now. And obviously, President Trump has inflamed that. And I think the same thing is happening with the press. It's like there used to be a fundamental trust in the press. And I'm thinking back to the days of the nightly news and Tom Brokaw and Peter Jennings. I mean, there was just, you know, we've lost all of that trust, which is deeply alarming. And that opens the door, I think, for President Trump to do something like this. Fake news, can't trust them, out the door. Where is the chicken and egg question? Is Donald Trump causing a lot of this, or are there fundamental shifts in our society and our democracy? Both.
0: Okay. Both. And I think you're romanticizing history just a little bit there, David.
1: Probably. I mean, I generally do. So, yeah.
0: I mean, we've always had a polarized press corps because we've always been polarized. New York City used to have seven daily newspapers. You knew someone's politics by which one they bought. We had a very short period in our history at the beginning of the television era and the three networks where we all kind of operated off of the same information.
1: So I just came of age in the golden era when there was this. It's not like it was there forever.
0: I mean, I guess so, right? Like, I loved the Walter Cronkite era, but that was a blip in our history. And even that, there's a reason why that gave way to talk radio, because for parts of the country, they said that doesn't represent me. Talk radio then grew into cable news. And then, you know, the cesspool that is the internet that we have today. So we have always had issues with trust in the media. It is by far worse today than I think it ever has been. And the chicken and egg thing for me is actually pretty clear, right? Like, as a leader, when you see an erosion of trust in an institution, you've got one of two choices. You can go out there and tell people how you're going to fix it, or you can say, burn it down, in order to capitalize on the growing distrust. Donald Trump has chosen the latter.
1: But this larger question is coming up. I even think about the, you know, this merger between Paramount and Warner Brothers. A dozen states tried to block this. And one reason was this concern that a mega company would be controlling both CNN and CBS News, one organization. The American Economic Liberties Project worried that the outlets would be controlled by a, quote, billionaire media conglomerate closely allied with the president. We're hearing reassurances. Paramount found this compromise with the states and, among other things, is promising to ensure editorial independence of news companies. But like, if there is an erosion in trust in an industry like the media, like who can we rely on to decide what is editorial independence? Is that reassuring? It just feels like, as Mo said, maybe there have been times in our country's history where we have faced this, but it just feels deeply alarming, and we're just seeing some of the symptoms of that.
2: Yeah, I might be more optimistic about this in at least one respect and then more pessimistic in another. That is, I think we have more media diversity today. I think Mo's right that, you know, we see outlandish stuff. But if you sort of filter for what's legit, we have more media. Like, certainly in California right now, we are blessed to have finally, I would argue, a response to the LA Times, the San Francisco Chronicle, the Sacramento Bee, et cetera, you know, extraordinarily liberal papers that just vilify conservatives just for being conservative. And so now we've got, for better and for worse, we've got the New York Post with its new operation. You've got a bunch of other Daily Signal and Daily Caller. We have more news. And that's great. The challenge, though, I think, which I experience every time I venture into an arena like Left, Right, and Center, is that I'm confronting listeners who are predisposed to hate the kinds of ideas I've heard because they've not heard them before frequently. So if we live in our silos, as a lot of people on the right do as well, when they encounter a legitimate left-wing or liberal or even moderate perspective, they're just unprepared. They have never heard something so shocking and alarming. And I love Left, Right, and Center in part because that's what we're doing here. We are trying to get a glimpse of how different people with different philosophical perspectives understand the world. So I am a lot less worried about what David Ellison's going to do with Paramount and Warner's merger. I just am. I think that we have a vibrant free market. It is up to us as consumers of information to be broader, I think, in our understanding of the entire spectrum.
1: Mo, I hear Will sort of label the LA Times, for example, as left-leaning and saying that there needs to be a market where there are different perspectives. I'm just curious, like I, as a journalist who respects that institution, want to jump to the defense and say that they are equally tough on Republicans and they'll go after Democrats as well. Like the mayor of LA, Karen Bass. I mean, the LA Times will pull no punches when it comes to going after Democrats and Republicans. And it scares me as someone defending my industry, hearing us start labeling different organizations as left, right. But Will, I hear you. Like it, but like Mo, how do we find that balance to give space for someone like Will to make that argument, but not go down this road where we're allowing Donald Trump to do what he's doing?
0: It's funny you telling. It reminds me, like everyone always talks about how liberal the New York Times is. I promise you, no one that supported Hillary Clinton between the years 2006 and 2016 see the New York Times as a particularly pro-democratic paper. They were incredibly, incredibly tough on her. I tend to agree with you more, but I do think it is a legitimate perspective that many people have. And there are media outlets that do have certain biases. I think many listeners know I spent 6 years as a contributor at Fox News. I remember an interview that Roger Ailes did where he was asked about their old slogan, fair and balanced, which incidentally, a lot of people don't realize is no longer their slogan. But their slogan used to be fair and balanced. And a reporter once asked him, Roger, like, come on, how can you honestly with a straight face say Fox News is fair and balanced? And Ailes said something to the effect, this is only a minor paraphrase, said, I think you misunderstand us. We're saying we are the balance, that the entire media ecosystem has been hijacked by this left-wing perspective. And if you don't share it, you have no place to get your information. I think the fundamental problem is too many media outlets lack diversity of experience in their newsrooms. They tend to recruit reporters from the same journalism schools, and many of the young journalists come from urban areas, or at least they don't understand much of the country because much of the country isn't represented in their newsrooms. I think it has led to like a misunderstanding of middle America, of flyover country, and reporters will pat themselves on the back because they'll say, well, I just flew to Omaha to do this story and I spent a week on the ground. That doesn't make up for having lived there, for knowing it, for coming of that. And it's why a lot of news outlets struggle on issues regarding race. It can hurt both the left and the right as a result. But that is something I think news organizations could do a lot better at is recruiting life experience diversity into their newsrooms. And that would change, I think, some of the coverage in fundamental ways.
1: You're listening to Left, Right, and Center from KCRW. And we're here with Mo Alathe on the left and Will Swaim on the right. All right, I want to shift now and turn to President Trump's influence far beyond the White House. And to the rest of the world. I think it's a good moment to ask, you know, as the president is hosting the leader of China and, you know, we heard him speak at the UN, who is, what is America under this president. You know, President Trump at the UN said that we are a country that doesn't back down.
7: Americans have never been a nation that retreats from a frontier or shrinks from a challenge, no matter how great or how daunting that challenge may be. Freedom was not a gift that Americans won easily after 250 years, and it is not one that we will ever, ever, ever surrender.
1: Okay, so the president's saying at the UN, you know, he defended his decision to launch military strikes in Iran. He defended the military operation in Venezuela. He said, quote, "We ended the war in Gaza," end quote. But dealing with so much else, a complicated relationship with China, a war in Ukraine, a conflict, you know, between Ukraine and Russia that seems never ending. Like, Will, can you help us at all in framing the foreign policy of Donald Trump in this moment as he speaks to the United Nations and holds these high level talks with China's leader?
2: I love that you treat me like the Key and Peele skit involving Obama's anger translator. Like, oh, yeah, sure, I understand
1: that
2: Trump.
1: That is a skit that I would really watch. If we could have you and Donald Trump in that.
2: I'm not up to the
1: have
2: job.
1: To think about that image, yeah.
2: Yeah, let me just say that the president has won some significant battles after getting there in the most expensive and destructive way imaginable. One example off the top of our noggins. He secured the border almost instantly on becoming president, something Joe Biden said could not be done by the president. Trump proved he was wrong, and he did it. What did he do next? He unleashes ICE deployments in ways that we were told targeted at really criminal illegal aliens and turned out to be the guy at Home Depot or the woman working in a restaurant. He undermined everything he won on that. He had the Latino vote going into 2025 after he wins the 24 election. He had the Latino vote on his side. And that has just evaporated for very legitimate reasons. Give him the credit on the border security. That is important to our national security. It is important to our social welfare programs. We're being overwhelmed by people who were not here legally. But then he just completely devastated the win. And so who really remembers that? And we could go on like this. You know, we've now got a Denmark deal. What did Denmark always want? U.S. security protection guarantees for Greenland. Those are essential for Europe, for us, for the West, especially against Russian incursion. But how did Trump get to the Denmark deal that was always on the table for us? By taking the long way around, undermining NATO, attacking Denmark, telling them we're going to take Greenland over. Hmm. I could go on like this. I think, you know, he's right on this side. I think in Iran, we're going to finally see the Iranians capitulate. I just see this like a boa constrictor move at this point. But what tremendous cost to our allies, who he has maligned again for not showing up, I don't know, by some act of God. They were supposed to have read his mind and know he was going to launch a surprise attack. This is my major concern, that this guy sometimes reaches the right solution through just at an incredible price to our real national security.
1: But also gets in his own way for kind of inexplicable reasons. I mean, Mo, like when it comes to immigration, I mean, Will talking about what the president has done to secure the border. And we've talked about how there are a lot of Democrats who have kind of moved a little farther to the middle on understanding the need to secure the border, which seemed like there was a real opportunity there for bipartisan work around the border. But just like these decisions, the crackdowns, and now this week, I mean, his administration telling Congress that he's going to spend $500 million to take in 17,000 mostly white South African refugees while cracking down on all these other immigration cases. Like, it, why get in your own way when there are opportunities to govern?
0: So look, I'm gonna do what Will just criticized, and I'm gonna take the long way to get there because I think it's important to zoom out.
1: You're allowed. It's okay.
0: Right? I think I'm gonna take. I want to zoom out, right? Because you asked at the top of the segment, "What is Trump's foreign policy?" I think it's rooted in four main points. Number one, every president since the collapse of the Soviet Union has viewed the United States as the singular superpower in the world. Now, every other president saw America's role as being a leader in promoting democracy. Donald Trump does not see that. He sees America as the lone superpower, and its only goal is to get what he wants for it. That's what drives his foreign policy. Number two, alliances are irrelevant. Everything is a transaction, and everybody else is a counterparty in the deal. number three, I think he does see Russia and China as two other great powers. And he believes great powers get their own neighborhoods. We'll take the Western Hemisphere. Everything from Greenland down to the tip of South America, that's us. Russia, you get Eastern Europe. China, you got Asia. You got everyone gets to do what they want in their hemisphere. We've seen the tension that creates with our allies in NATO. And then number four, and this gets to your question about the South African refugees. I think, and we just heard it again this week from the State Department itself, the single biggest threat is not authoritarianism. It is not terrorism. The single biggest threat that this administration sees is civilizational erosion. And when you hear the president stand up at the UN General Assembly and say the biggest threat is unmitigated, uncontrolled migration, that's what they mean by civilizational erosion. When the State Department was asked this week to explain why they were shutting down refugee programs for everybody except white South Africans, what did the State Department say? They said it's because we believe they can assimilate easier.
1: They're not hiding the agenda. I mean, it's in plain sight, is your point.
0: And I think if you look at every major foreign policy issue that's come up, it can trace back to those four points. That is just how he views the world and how, maybe even more importantly, the people around him view the world.
1: All right, Will and Mo and I are going to come back and continue our conversation about what actually defines Donald Trump's foreign policy so far in the second term. We'll be back with more Left, Right, and Center.
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1: Welcome back to Left, Right, and Center, everyone. I'm David Green here with Will Swaim on the right. He is co-host of National Review's Radio Free California podcast and is the CEO of the California Policy Center. And we have Mo Alethi on the left. Will, Mo was just talking about fighting against civilization erosion being a driving force of this president's foreign policy. Tell me how those words land with you and how that, I'm just going to say it, is not racist.
2: I think the South Africa example is really unique because I do think that immigration is a challenge. We're seeing this in Europe right now, like the sudden arrival of people. And it's not about race. To me, it's not about race. It's not about ethnicity. It is about people who come into a specific space with different understandings of how politics ought to operate. But let's just be honest. I think immigration is a destabilizing thing. That doesn't make it wrong or ultimately unmanageable or unwelcome. It's destabilizing. Anything that destabilizes the status quo is going to be problematic for people. And I would argue there are philosophical differences between people in the West and people from other parts of the world. That doesn't make immigration bad. Immigration is vibrant and necessary, especially in a place like America where we have a falling birth rate. It does mean that it requires, I think, some regulation. It's always fascinating to me to see progressives who would want to regulate anything that moves, breathes, or has been here forever. They want to regulate that. But not immigration. Everybody come on in. And the way in which that can affect civilization is that it undermines, for example, our social welfare system, where people who are truly needy and were born here, raised here, have the expectation of being supported when they fall on hard times, find they have to get in line between people who got here illegally. And if we want to dive into European politics and recent AfD election results in Germany or something, or what's going on in Spain, we could do that, or in England. But the fact is that immigration is destabilizing. And again, that does not make it bad. So I'm not the Trump translator here. I think that much of what he does is inexplicable. His Western values do not line up with my understanding of Western values. His contempt for the Constitution. We've already talked about the First Amendment. I think it's arguable that Donald Trump is not a guy who understands Western civilization. You know, this is a problem. On the one hand, I understand that immigration can be troubling and problematic and has to be managed well. On the other hand, this is hardly the man to make the argument, I would argue.
1: Mo, how does that land with you? Is there an acceptable view to you that immigration is something to be incredibly careful about? It can be destabilizing. There should be limits, but stop short of being xenophobic and racist. Where's that line for you?
0: Yes, immigration has an impact on a society. Much of it is very good, but it can play some stressors. The problem is, when you start throwing around words like assimilation, like the State Department did this week, when you start talking about it in certain ways, it can very quickly fan the flames of xenophobia and racism. And that is not unique to this moment in time, right? When there was a great influx of Irish Americans into New York City, suddenly anti-Irish immigration and xenophobia took root. When there was an influx of Chinese immigrants into the West to help build the Intercontinental Railroad, you saw terrible xenophobia against Chinese and Asian people. Throughout history, the line between legitimate concern about societal pressures and xenophobia slash racism starts blurry. And leaders too often maximize that blurriness for political impact. And that's what we're seeing now. No one on the left says, throw the doors open at the border, everybody come in. I think most people anywhere left of center believe that there should be a legal path for immigrants, and that we do need to look at how to deal with the pressures it places on everything from our education and our healthcare systems to everything else. We don't want to necessarily exclude them from enjoying those benefits once they're in the United States, but they should be here legally. And we need to make adjustments to how we deal with it. That's where Will and I would really start having some fun in a policy debate. But that's not the debate we're having. The conversation that's happening is, are these people going to lead to civilizational collapse?
1: I want to loop back to the original question, like what defines Trump's foreign policy? We've talked a lot about immigration and kind of some of the opportunities that might have been there for him and sort of, you know, what we've been talking about here. I keep coming back to Russia and Ukraine. To me, Donald Trump defined himself as a leader who could have personal relationships with other world leaders who other U.S. presidents would never be able to have. And he could leverage those relationships in America's interest and in the interest of world peace and the common good, mostly America's interest. I mean, we should be real. President Xi shows up from China and says, I have this personal relationship with Donald Trump. I'm sure that was music to Donald Trump's ears. And then you have Vladimir Putin. You know, you have Zelensky from Ukraine basically opening the door and saying, like, let's figure out a way out of this. To me, if Donald Trump is going to be a constructive world leader who is in the mold that he wants to be in, this is your moment, President Trump. Like, if you can get on the phone with someone like Vladimir Putin and do something that no other president can do, this is the moment. I don't think it's going to happen. I'm worried that actually there'll be a deal that hurts Ukrainian sovereignty and is a bad deal for Ukraine, and that would be terrible. But like, to me, this is what the president has set up for himself. This is the standard that he has laid out for himself. And if he can't get this done, then I question, who is he?
2: Well, he's the guy who has so betrayed our allies that the possibility that he single-handedly, unilaterally can, with Vladimir Putin, create a deal over Ukraine will not be accepted by our allies. So he has inadvertently made NATO more independent, more powerful, less reliant on the U.S., and that is unfortunate to Americans. The world is a dangerous place, and we need friends. Donald Trump is great at shedding America's friends. So the good news here is, among those people who would have a veto over any deal that Donald Trump wants to impose with Vladimir Putin, let's say, worst case scenario, NATO's going to say, drop dead. And they are now increasingly prepared to manage this problem on their own.
1: Which is scary. I mean, it could be a conflict with Russia. Like, I mean, yes. Let's not minimize how dangerous this could get.
2: Oh, there already is. You know, this is one of my problems with Trump saying we never back away from a fight. Right now, we have multiple examples of Russian overflights of NATO countries. Trump has done nothing, said nothing. Europe is alarmed, but not really ready to take Russia on directly. General Petraeus, former CIA director, was on a train coming out of Kyiv, a couple of weeks ago, I think, when the Russians attacked the train right next to his. I mean, this just goes on and on with Putin pushing, and Trump simply maintaining his claim that he has a unique relationship with this man. We don't have to treat Ukraine as a Article 5 NATO member in order to understand that any kind of Russian activity in Eastern Europe is bad news for our friends and allies. It'll be up to the next president, and God forbid it should be a far-left Democrat who hates American power as much as many of them do, or a J.D. Vance who is only concerned with some sort of narrow perspective of Western civilization and constantly slags our NATO allies. We're in a very dangerous, I think, situation with regard to Ukraine especially, but also on China. And meeting Xi here is really, really terrifying to me.
1: Yeah, but he says he has a unique relationship. Like, he keeps pushing these unique relationships. But, like, what do they do for us, and what do they do for the world?
0: I mean, I was just going to say, like, we can all rest a little bit easier, though, because at least he's keeping the Canadians in check, right?
2: Oh, thank God.
0: I mean, but this is, I mean, it is ridiculous that he's essentially letting Putin and Xi run roughshod all over him and all over the United States, and instead is training all of his fire on Canada, right? On our allies in Europe. Criticizing Ukraine still far more than he criticizes Putin. He's asked Ukraine to hold back on their counteroffensives. Why? Because we actually need Russian oil because of the fact that his freaking war in Iran has dried up the world's diesel supply.
2: That's right.
0: And so he wants to actually make it easier for people to get access to Russian oil. So, hey, Ukraine, ease up a little bit. Like, this is who he is.
2: And he could in that same moment have said to Russia, peace now. You do this or we're arming these guys. They will push you out of Ukraine and you'll be cut off from the rest of the world. He could do this. And Russia could rattle its nuclear saber and say whatever they're going to say. And then Trump could prove his point that we never back away from a threat. These colors do not run, et cetera, et cetera. I worry, Mo, that your assessment is absolutely on target and that the president sees this like a mob boss, you know, the global affairs, I mean, that, you know, China has its neighborhood, Russia's got its, and anybody else who wants to elbow their way into the table is going to have to fight their way into the restaurant. So I wonder if, going back to our media conversation, this is also part of the president's setup for the midterms. He's looking for an opportunity to say that when the midterms turn out as abysmally as they appear to be likely to turn out, he can then say it was the media's fault. Hmm. It was, you know, the media only reported these terrible things, including his multitude of foreign affairs activities.
0: But can I just make one more point, though, about these neighborhoods? The other fundamental flaw with this is that Russia and China don't see it this way.
2: No, they do not.
0: Every time we pull back from something, we pull back from leadership on climate,
1: they're in.
0: China steps in. We pull back from leadership on AI, China's actually stepping up. It's trying to unify countries that don't yet have AI, like all of Africa, into it. When Trump was kind of tiptoeing around vaccines back during COVID, and I still give the Trump credit, the administration, a lot of credit for speed to market on the vaccines, but when he was still kind of dilly-dallying about a little bit, China was giving away its vaccine to everybody else in the world. So they don't see the same neighborhoods that the Trump administration has said in writing it believes in.
1: All right. If any of you out there have been listening to the conversation today and have any questions or thoughts, we'd love to hear from you. And maybe we will play your voice on the show. Record us a voice memo if you can. Keep it to maybe 30 seconds or so. Just drop your first name, where you're calling from, and send it to us at lrc@kcrw.org. That address one more time, lrc@kcrw.org. And we are going to move to our rants and raves to close us out. Will, take it away.
2: My rave, I hope you guys will accept this. It's football season. I was going to talk about how much I love college football, but I'm going to talk instead about the friend of mine who is a Democratic consultant who turned me on to what she calls lady literature. Hold 1 second.
1: You said lady literature?
2: Lady literature. Okay. Her argument is that this is essentially feminist literature that she has turned me on to. And what it really turns out to be is a form of literature that really focuses narrowly on the myriad ways in which our interactions with other human beings can be really healthful, both for the other person and for ourselves.
1: And why does she call it again lady literature? What is that? Why is that the term that she chose?
2: First of all, a lot of the novels really do turn out to be written by women. And the second thing is that she believes that women typically understand this kind of kindness and social support in a way that men, who she believes are far more aggressive and competitive, I am not, that this is much more of a kind of a feminist kind of genre, if you will. But she made me commit to a 30-day news diet, which did not preclude my preparation for this show or my preparation, daily preparation for my work, but really just noticing how much other information I read about that over which I have zero control and has no relevance to my work. So the first thing she turned me on to was a book called The Theo of Golden by a guy named Alan Levi. It was an Oprah Winfrey pick. This should have been alarming to me, not for political reasons, just I don't read pop lit.
1: But
2: this book
1: is
2: about a mysterious stranger who appears in a small Georgia town and begins to bestow gifts upon strangers in exchange for their personal story. But it is one man sitting and listening to people tell the story of their lives. And it is just story to story to story with a wonderful plot, a couple of plot twists in there. The media diet, the news diet, in conjunction with 30 solid days of lady literature, air quotes, has really settled my brain. I have slept better. I am less likely to engage in argument. I am more forgiving of my fellow humanoids. It's made me better. And so shout out to my friend, the Democratic consultant. She listens. She knows who I'm talking about. I'm grateful.
1: It's what my wife has always said. If we actually let women run the world, run governments, run companies, like, we'd be in a much better place. Like, get us.
2: It's why I would have voted for Margaret Thatcher. I agree with your wife. Yeah.
1: Yeah. Mo?
0: I'm going to be a downer this week. I've got a rant. This past weekend was Yom Kippur, the holiest night of the Jewish year. There was a little synagogue outside of Belleville, Ontario, where a gunman opened fire. 25 people were inside. Only one person was wounded, a local police officer by the name of Jeff Smith, that they hired for outside security, because that's what you now do at a lot of houses of worship, is you have to hire outside security. He was badly wounded, but he was credited for saving everyone else's life. This comes months after a guy by the name of Amin Abdullah, who was the security guard at the Islamic Center of San Diego, on a day in May when two gunmen showed up and he stood between these gunmen and the 140 children inside. He did not survive. He was killed, leaving behind his own five children. There, I think, was one, maybe once a time when getting a gig as head of security at a house of worship might have been the easiest gig you could get. But that's not true today, when in just a matter of months, we see these types of attacks on synagogues and on mosques in anywhere from Canada to San Diego to Michigan to Pennsylvania to wherever they happen. it's tragic. And the least we could do is remember their names. So thank you, Jeff Smith and Amin Abdullah.
1: That's really powerful. And I actually had another rave plan, but I kind of want to piggyback off you, Mo. I mean, you guys know that I have this documentary, Louder Than Guns. We're actually showing it in Louisville, Kentucky, which is why I'm here. I have met through this project so many people, a lot of them have experienced tremendous loss and, you know, events like the ones you're describing, working, I mean, literally devoting their lives to figuring out a way to end and combat gun violence in our country. There is progress. Gun homicides are actually down in the United States, which is something that we should really celebrate, even as we just reinvest in the work. But, you know, I was with Gabby Gifford's organization in Austin, Texas recently. I just want to rave about all the people, family members who have lost loved ones in acts of gun violence, people who are working really hard to find solutions that rebuild trust between gun owners and non-gun owners. The work is hard. It's hard to see progress. It's hard to keep going. But there's so many people out there who are really trying. And I just want to do a call out and rave about everyone who's devoted their lives and careers to really do something about gun violence in the United States. All right. Will and Mo, thank you for a really great conversation. And also thank you to everyone involved in putting this show on every week. Left, Right, and Center is produced by Leo Duran. Our executive producer is Arnie Seipel. The show is recorded and mixed by Nick Lamponi. Todd M. Simon composed our theme music. Big thanks to Louisville Public Media here in Louisville, Kentucky for hosting me today. Russell Wells is in the studio. My dear friend, Kenya Young, who used to be the executive producer at Morning Edition, a fabulous boss. She's now president and CEO here in Louisville. She has an amazing team. It's been an honor to be here. Left, Right, and Center is a co-production of KCRW and Fearless Media. 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I'm David Green, and we'll come back with more Left, Right, and Center next week. Hope you'll be here too.

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0: I'm Chris Boyd. Up next on Think, courts have come down against some of President Trump's boldest attempts to subvert election law. But at this point, it might not matter.
1: This election denialism movement has not only gotten people riled up on the fringes with activism, but has changed laws and given people who are election deniers more power to act upon the conspiracy theories that activists have been talking about for several years.
0: We'll talk about the atomized but widespread potential threats to election integrity playing out among local and state level voting administrators, and consider why President Trump is still airing grievances about 2020, even after retaking the White House in 2024. Our conversation starts after a short break.
2: Live from NPR News, I'm Giles Snyder. Attorneys for death row inmate Krista Pike say she is being treated after last night's failed lethal injection in Tennessee. But they don't know how she's responding. Pike attorney Randy Spivey.
3: What we have been told is that she is in, she's in critical condition, receiving life-saving care. That is the extent that we have at the moment.
2: Pike's lawyers say her medical conditions made the lethal injection torturous, and they're calling for her sentence to be commuted. Tennessee Governor Bill Lee has suspended executions in the state and has ordered an independent review. New York Governor Kathy Hochul has appointed Attorney General Letitia James as a special prosecutor in the alleged gang rape at a Cornell University fraternity house in 2024. In a statement, Hochul said she is turning to a special prosecutor because she has lost faith in the local district attorney's ability to handle the case. Now to Minneapolis, the family of a woman shot to death in January by a federal immigration agent has filed lawsuits against the government and Trump administration officials. From Minnesota Public Radio, John Collins reports.
4: Renee Good's partner, Becca Good, says true accountability from the federal government is the only way forward.
5: I'm devastated by how many other lives have been destroyed, and this the darkest of times. So many families dealing with the loss of their own loved ones, to everyone who has had to witness it. The pain of this moment extends so far beyond our family.
4: Renee Good was killed by Immigration and Customs Enforcement agent Jonathan Ross on January 7th during the federal immigration surge into Minnesota. Federal officials have said Ross acted in self-defense. For NPR News, I'm John Collins in Minneapolis.
2: The Trump administration is fighting a judge's order to build thousands of housing units for homeless veterans in Los Angeles. NPR's Quill Lawrence reports.
6: L.A. has the most homeless vets in the country, but it also has a built-in solution, a 388-acre VA campus. A judge ordered housing to be built there, but VA appealed and lost at the Ninth Circuit Court. Now the Trump administration has won a delay while it considers appealing to the Supreme Court. The delay means no decision until after midterm elections.
7: There's no reason for any delay of litigation that has gone on for far too many years.
6: Mark Rosenbaum represents the plaintiffs.
7: The net result is that some 3,000 veterans, including combat veterans, are going to live and die on the meanest streets of this community.
6: The VA declined to comment on pending litigation. In May 2025, President Trump ordered a 6,000-bed facility to be built in L.A., but there's no sign of action on his executive order. Quill Lawrence, NPR News.
2: And you're listening to NPR News. Tensions between Eritrea and Ethiopia have skyrocketed since the recent eruption of the conflict in Ethiopia's northern Tigray region. Eritrea has severed diplomatic relations with its larger neighbor, as Emmett Livingstone reports.
8: Fighting has raged in northern Ethiopia since the Tigray People's Liberation Front, or TPLF, returned to war against the government last week. Ethiopia blames Eritrea, as well as other countries, for backing the armed group, which fought a devastating civil war with the Ethiopian government between 2020 and 2022. Ethiopia has closed its embassy in Eritrea and expelled 10 Eritrean diplomats over what it called, quote, direct and indirect acts of hostility. Eritrea quickly hit back, severing all diplomatic relations with Ethiopia the same day. The conflict in Tigray is reverberating across a fragile region. There are fears it could spiral even further. For NPR News, I'm Emmett Livingstone.
2: The U.S. Supreme Court has agreed to review a Trump administration policy that denies bond hearings for detained immigrants. The justices will consider whether immigrants have a right to a hearing to determine if they should remain detained while challenging their possible deportation. Major League Baseball backing away from a proposal to host a game at Wyoming's Grand Teton National Park. In a letter to local officials and community leaders, Baseball Commissioner Rob Manfred said MLB has no formal plans to play a game at the park. The Washington Post first reported on strong community opposition to the idea. I'm Giles Snyder, NPR News.
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0: President Trump has tried to cast doubt on election results from the very apex of American power. But because the Constitution doesn't give any president the right to dictate how elections are carried out, the courts have pushed back on many of Trump's attempts to call the shots. That may come as a relief to Americans who don't want the executive branch taking charge of elections. But it may not be enough. From KERA in Dallas, this is Think. I'm Chris Boyd. Supporters of President Trump have been working to staff election districts around the country with not just members of their own party, but with partisans who might take action to enable GOP victories. And while any given precinct might not matter much at the national scale, as my guest will tell us, the effects of putting election deniers in charge of local elections can add up. Tolu Olorunipa is a staff writer at The Atlantic, where you can read his article, The Election Denier's Long Game. Tolu, welcome to Think.
1: Chris, thanks for having me.
0: Some Republicans in politics have framed Donald Trump's refusal to accept the 2020 election results as a kind of emotional response initially, right? They thought it was a coping mechanism. They were okay to let him bluster about that, even if at the time they didn't endorse the belief that he had been cheated out of a rightful victory. What changed after the Capitol was attacked on January 6th?
1: I think the biggest change happened not immediately after January 6th. That was obviously a catalyst for a lot of this change. But I think seeing the president sweep back into power in the months after January 6th, not necessarily, you know, right back into office, but in 2023, and as he prepared for running for his 2024 race, we saw the Republican Party come back into the fold. We saw them, especially the MAGA base, the president's supporters, come back and show support for him, even though immediately after January 6th, a lot of people abandoned him. A lot of people said his political career was over. He was impeached. He was voted to be convicted by 60 senators, not necessarily the two-thirds necessary, but a large number of Republicans also voted to convict him. But seeing him come back into prominence on the Republican Party did something to the MAGA base, and it allowed the idea of election denialism to sort of fester and become something that was not only welcome within the party, but almost a kind of litmus test for whether you are MAGA enough for to support Trump and to get his support. And so what we saw was a number of these election deniers started taking posts as county election officials, as precinct watchers at the grassroots level of the election administration system. We saw a lot of people who had been on the fringes find their way into the system with the support of the president, and they started to take control of different areas of election administration across the country.
0: Tolu, I can understand for people who voted for Donald Trump in 2020 and thought they must be part of the majority and then did not get the result they anticipated and wanted. I can understand during that interregnum them being very focused on election denial. But in 2024, Donald Trump got back into the White House. Why has it still been a thing for many on the MAGA side of the Republican Party to dwell on what happened in 2020 if there was a correction of sorts, perhaps in their view, in 2024?
1: The short answer is because Trump has made this an obsession. He has been obsessed with the 2020 election. He wants to be vindicated. He wants his various claims about election fraud to be, you know, basically verified by the government, which has not happened when he was out of office. And so a lot of this has been led by the president. He has created an atmosphere around the party that requires people to focus on election administration, even though they won in 2020. It's not a situation of, all right, we're going to let bygones be bygones. We're going to move forward. He wants to be looking back. He wants to be vindicated. And he's gotten a lot of people who are animated by elections, and they have become a big part of his base. And so the conspiracy theories and the questions about 2020 are also a political weapon for the president. He's able to use that to rile up his base, get them animated, get them excited, get them to stay involved. And it's also, you know, potential strategy for future elections. When you have people who are animated by election conspiracy theories who are in power, it gives you somewhat of a insurance policy against elections that don't go your way. If you have people at the county or state level who might be willing to go against the will of the voter, something that

0: we go forward into 2028, that could be different.
1: We're going to talk about the county and state level elections and why they matter so much at this moment. But we should talk first about what the president has floated is the wrong word, because he issued executive orders. It's just that the courts have turned him down. Congress, you know, the Save America Act has stalled there. But what has Donald Trump said he wanted to happen with elections?
0: How much time do we have? He said a lot. Basically, the president wants to overhaul how elections are done across the country for every voter in every state from the federal level. He wants people to have to show their birth certificate or passport or other form of ID, citizenship verification, before they can register to vote. And if they're already registered to vote, before they can cast their vote. He wants to get rid of most mail-in voting. He wants people to have a pretty strong excuse in order to vote absentee. He wants a reduction in early voting. He wants basically the return of Election Day being a single-day event. And he wants the various levers of the voting machinery that have swung towards Democrats, whether it's absentee voting or early voting or other things that make it easy for people to vote, not having to show your ID when you show up to the polls. He wants all of those things to be eliminated. He wants a much stronger election security apparatus that would require more stringent checks of people's identification and verification. And he wants a national voter database that would allow the federal government to determine who's a citizen and who's not, who's allowed to be on the voter rolls and who's not. And he wants a mass purge of those people who, in his view or in the view of the federal government, have not proven that they are citizens and that they are verifiable voters.
1: Why is it explicitly a feature of the Constitution to give most of the power over how elections are carried out to individual states, which often hand down some power to individual counties and cities and other districts?
0: Well, the founders wanted there to be federalism. They wanted the states to be in charge of determining how to choose who they're going to send to Congress. They wanted checks and balances, not only between the different branches of government, but also between the different levels of government, between the state government and the federal government. They didn't want there to be so much power in the executive branch, especially over elections that sometimes determine who gets to serve in the executive branch. They didn't want that power to be all concentrated within the very executive branch that was going to potentially determine who gets to run, who gets to serve, whose votes gets to count. Whose votes get to count and have that all concentrated in someone with, a vested interest in seeing their party or even their own candidacy succeed. So they have these various checks and balances built into the system that allow different states to determine their voting policy, to determine how to figure out who's eligible and who's not eligible, when votes should take place, whether to do early voting or mail-in voting. Sometimes determine who gets to serve in the executive branch. They didn't want that power to be all concentrated within the very executive branch that was going to potentially determine who gets to run, who gets to serve, whose votes gets to count, and have that all concentrated in someone with a vested interest in seeing their party or even their own candidacy succeed. So they have these various checks and balances built into the system that allow different states to determine their voting policy, to determine how to figure out who's eligible and who's not eligible, when votes should take place, whether to do early voting or mail-in voting, concentrated in someone with a vested interest in seeing their party or even their own candidacy succeed. So they have these various checks and balances built into the system that allow different states to determine their voting policy, to determine how to figure out who's eligible and who's not eligible, when votes should take place, whether to do early voting or mail-in voting place, whether to do early voting or mail-in voting,

0: into these theories that he was trying to do something nefarious and that he was trying to count the votes in a bunker where no one can oversee what he was doing. And so he has, you know, he's gotten very used to over the last 6 years dealing with the different modalities of, you know, providing access, providing transparency, while also trying to maintain security. And so he decided that opening the operations center was not a good idea. But then he had to sort of try to explain that and shoot down various conspiracy theories about what actually was happening behind those doors. And so that is the world that we're living in, where there's a lot of skepticism and a lot of people in power who embrace that skepticism and are willing to act on it when they can.
1: Yeah, the threats of violence are no joke. They have been called into election administrators all over the country. Now some people are saying that election skeptics ought to show up at polling places and act as observers and potentially objectors. What sort of training or advice are they being given as to, like, how can they know just by looking at people standing in line whose vote ought to be objected to as it's being cast?
0: Yeah, it's a very good question. And, you know, elections used to be sort of these sleepy events where, you know, there's a lot of trust in the election officials, who are often like volunteers from the community, retired teachers. But now everyone is sort of looked at with a lot of skepticism and suspicion. And it's largely because there is this network of activists that have come into force over the last 6 years to train people to be election observers, to question people's right to vote. And it's not clear what kind of training they are getting and whether or not they know how to determine whether someone is a legal voter or not. There's not much you can tell about someone by the fact that they're going into a polling booth, other than the fact that they're trying to vote. You can't tell whether they're a citizen or not. You can't tell whether or not they voted somewhere else or not. You can't tell whether they live in a different state or not. But these observers have been trained to look at people with a lot of suspicion, to question people's right to vote, to question whether or not the volunteers and the people that are running the election system are doing it in a straightforward way or whether they're doing anything underhanded. There were a lot of conspiracy theories in 2020 about election poll workers and whether they were doing anything nefarious. And some of them were, threatened because of conspiracy theories about what people thought they were doing on camera. And so the training is not necessarily clear about what people should be looking for and what they should be doing as they do this observation. But it's clear that people are going to be out and about observing the polls on both sides. You also have people now being trained as election protection folks who are essentially saying that we're going to make sure that no one is intimidated, no one is threatened as they try to cast their ballot. And you also have the federal government coming out and saying, we're going to have 1,000 people who are election observers, making sure that everything is on the up and up in the voting process. And how their training is taking place remains to be seen and has been questioned by folks that are wondering what will happen. So what used to be a very sleepy process has become much more fraught and much more capable of being manipulated and questioned by people that are wondering what's happening in our voting booths.
1: To go back to the state of Georgia, which is just an excellent example of how this works, do election board members there or in any other states that have similar, you know, bodies, do they take a kind of oath that requires them to accept and honestly report election results that come in from local precincts, whether or not those totals favor the candidates they prefer? Or if you get a majority from one party, can they just say what they want?
0: It does vary state by state, but generally the rule is to follow the law. And the law essentially says that when the counties present their vote totals, that should be accepted at the state level. There's no reason, unless they're clear examples of fraud or mistakes or errors, to question what the counties provide. But the state election board in Georgia has broad power.

0: powers that were given to it after 2020 to potentially kick out the leadership of the county and local election boards. If they don't think that they're doing a good job, they can replace them with their own person. They can overrule them. And so they do have a broad sway and broad power to potentially interrupt the process of counting and reporting votes. They have not used that power yet, and it would be a major departure from everything we know about the way elections should work for them to do that. But it just shows the fact that they have that power shows how much has changed over the last 6 years and how much this election denialism movement has not only gotten people riled up on the fringes with activism, but has changed laws and given people who are election deniers more power to act upon the conspiracy theories that activists have been talking about for several years now.
1: So there are several election deniers on the State Board of Elections in Georgia. They have moved more than once since 2021 to take over election administration from certain counties in the state where they feel like things are not on the up and up. Are the counties under scrutiny exclusively places where Democrats tend to win in large numbers?
0: The main county that they have investigated is Fulton County, which is the largest county in the state. It's the centerpiece of the Democratic stronghold in Georgia. There are hundreds of thousands of Democratic votes. No Democrat can win statewide if they do not perform well in Fulton, because that's where most Democratic candidates get the majority of their votes. And so it's no small wonder why that county has come under such scrutiny, both from the state election board and also from federal officials and from the president. But yes, that there is a clear nexus between the Democratic votes that come from that county and the fact that it is under a lot of scrutiny, the fact that there have been multiple investigations, both conducted by the state election board as well as by the federal government at the behest of the state election board, at least of the members that count themselves as allies of the president. And so there is that nexus that makes all of this even more concerning, the fact that the place with the most Democratic votes is the place that the state election board and the president's allies on that board have focused on the most and have raised the most questions about as we go into the midterms.
1: The black vote is also very important in Fulton County. Are people talking about that, or is anyone denying that that has anything to do with the extra scrutiny on Fulton County?
0: Well, the state election board and the folks that are supportive of further investigation of Fulton County, they say that it has nothing to do with race. They say that it has nothing to do with politics. And so they do deny that there's any motivation that's anything other than trying to get election integrity in place in Fulton County. But the folks in Fulton County feel differently. They feel like they have been scrutinized, they've been targeted, they have been singled out in part because of the political makeup and in part because of the racial makeup of that county. And so you do get different stories and you do, it does make you wonder sort of whether or not Fulton County is being singled out because of the racial makeup of the county, because it is a Democratic stronghold. And, you know, that is a question that remains to be answered. That's a question that a number of people in Fulton have wondered about. And you can't separate it from the targeting of a couple of black female Fulton County election workers who were deemed as suspicious in 2020 because of something someone saw on a video in which they alleged that they were stuffing ballots and taking ballots from under a table. All of that turned out to be very false and defamatory, according to the judges that looked into it. But that did not stop people from both, you know, hurling racial invectives at these women and also questioning their competence and questioning whether or not they were doing something nefarious as election workers. And so it's hard to separate the racial dynamics from the political dynamics in a place like Fulton County, Georgia. And I wouldn't be surprised if, as we go into the midterms and as we go into future elections, those issues continue to come up.
1: My guest is journalist Tolu Olorunipa, a staff writer at The Atlantic, where you can read his article, The Election Denier's Long Game. You're listening to Think. I'm Chris Boyd. there remains a lot of anxiety, especially among the MAGA crowd, about non-citizen voters, about immigrants coming who do not have the right to vote and somehow finding their way to get registered and then cast a ballot. Naturalized citizens, we should say, gain the right to vote. If they are over the age of 18 and they register, they can vote no matter where on the planet they were born. Is there much concern that potential harassment at the polling place will keep naturalized Americans from exercising their rights?
0: There is a lot of concern. And there's concern that people are thinking of the voting system as intimidating now in a way that they did not used to. There have been all of these questions of whether ICE and federal agents will show up at the polls. And that's intimidating not only to people who are here without documentation, it also can be intimidating to the children of people who are here without documentation, or people who are minorities and who fear being racially profiled, as we've seen ICE in some cases arrest U.S. citizens, even U.S. citizens, even people born here, have been intimidated by the presence of ICE officers. And so you do have a situation where naturalized citizens have been caught up in these election voter roll purges or the efforts by the federal government to single people out and say that they don't belong on the voter rolls. In many cases, those people that have been singled out by the federal government, upon further investigation by state officials, they've realized that those are all naturalized citizens, and the federal government had outdated information that people were potentially previously not citizens, but they have since naturalized and gotten onto the voter rolls. And the state officials have the right information, but the federal government doesn't, in some cases, does not have the right information. And so there is the risk and the fear among naturalized citizens that because of a database error at the federal level, they could be singled out or they could be even prosecuted as a non-citizen voter, even though they have received their citizenship. And so that potentially could scare people away from the polls. You know, the presence of ICE or federal agents or even federal monitors that are expected to show up en masse at the polls, that could also intimidate legal voters, people who are citizens and have the right to be at the polls. The worry that the voting process itself could be intimidating, that is a concern. And I've heard from a lot of election officials who have tried to calm people's nerves and say, there's no reason to fear. Voting is going to take place. It's actually against the law to send armed agents to the polls for the purpose of intimidation. So the law is on the side of the election officials who want to make it easy for people to vote. And so that is the message that voting officials are trying to put out, that people should not be afraid. They should not worry. They should not think that voting is too complicated or too dangerous or too fraught for them to turn out, because that is one of the goals of the movement of people that are trying to raise questions about elections, which is to have fewer people turn out, to have fewer legitimate voters turn out. And, you know, by allowing that intimidation to take place, they could achieve their goals, even if they're not even able to change the law or get the president's policies passed into law.
1: I mean, the depression of voting numbers overall because of intimidation or other factors, it's a thing. We also know, you know, political scientists have said if people don't trust that their vote will be accurately tallied and accounted for, they may not vote. That might speak to people who would vote for MAGA-inclined candidates. Like, is no one worried that making everybody distrust election results will keep their folks from voting?
0: There is that concern, and that concern is being heard loud and clear, especially among Republican political officials who saw what happened in Georgia in the aftermath of the 2020 election, where the president was saying everything was rigged, and there were a couple of special or runoff elections in Georgia for Senate, and a lot of Trump's voters stayed home because he told them that everything was rigged. And so on January 5th, 2021, when there were runoff elections for Senate, Democrats did quite well, and they were able to win in Georgia in Senate seats for the first time in many years. And a lot of political operatives in Georgia blamed President Trump for depressing his own voters by telling them that their vote didn't count and that the election system was corrupt. And when you hear that, it does make you wonder, why should I turn out? Why should I go out in the cold and go vote if it's not going to count? So we have heard from political operatives now who are worried that the president's rhetoric about, you know, our elections are third world elections and our elections are rigged and there's all this mail-in voting that we should never trust. There are old people, there are senior citizens that use mail-in voting, and there's a question of whether maybe they won't show up to vote or maybe they won't return their mail-in vote if they believe that the entire system is rigged based on the president's words.
1: My guest is Tolu Olorunibo, a staff writer at The Atlantic, where you can read his article, The Election Deniers' Long Game. We'll be right back.
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1: You're listening to Think. I'm Chris Boyd. Today we're talking about changes at the state and local level in how elections are carried out that could have some of the same effects that President Trump has wanted when pressing changes to elections at the federal level. My guest is journalist Tolu Olorunibo, a staff writer at The Atlantic, where you can read his article, The Election Deniers' Long Game. Tolu, how do election deniers, assuming they actually believe that things are rigged and have been rigged against President Trump, how do they account for the places where Republican lawmakers won election or re-election, even if Donald Trump didn't prevail in those areas in 2020?
0: It's a good question, and the honest answer is that they don't. They often skip right over that, and sometimes the very people that are protesting the election results are people who won in their races, representatives who won in their districts, who performed well, are basically saying, because the president may have lost or lost their state, that these election results are fraudulent, even though I won. And so they don't really reconcile those two different things. They don't say, oh, we should rerun my election or my election results are suspect. They just kind of glide past that and say, you know, our elections have issues. We have election security issues. Oh, my election was safe. My votes count. But, you know, these votes that should have gone to the president didn't end up going to the president. And so it is sort of an interesting situation, an interesting dynamic where people are questioning the sanctity of the very elections that got them into power. But because they haven't really been forced to respond to that or answer that in any way, they just sort of sidestep the question and don't address it with any kind of intellectual rigor. But it is an important question to be asking, especially even after 2024, when the president won, he won all the swing states, and we still hear from these election deniers that the election was rigged and not secure. Maybe they thought that he should have won by an even larger margin. And so that is a big challenge. It's sort of a heads I win, tails you lose sort of situation. Even when they win the election, they can still point to fraud and say that, you know, the win should have been bigger. And if they lose, they can say, oh, we didn't really lose. This was all because of fraud.
1: There's a newish organization called the Election Integrity Network operating in something like 30 states now. That name sounds very encouraging. What is the Election Integrity Network set up to do?
0: Well, it's an organization that is that was created to organize all of the folks that had questions about the 2020 election and wanted to do something about it. And it's turned into a juggernaut of election denialism across the country. It's organized people to lobby for certain state laws at the state level to restrict the right to vote in different ways, to require tighter photo identification rules, to get rid of early voting, to limit and restrict mail-in voting. And they've had some success in a number of states, even though the president's federal effort, the Save America Act, has stalled. There have been miniature versions of that bill passed in multiple states, including Florida and Kansas and Utah, that have taken either pieces of that that legislation or essentially the entire legislation and turned it into a state bill and passed laws that will restrict people's access to the ballot, require people to show up with their passport or their birth certificate if they want to be able to register to vote, and do other things that would make it harder for people to vote. And so they are organized to try to lobby state lawmakers to change state laws. They are also organizing poll watchers and poll observers to be a part of the process. They have members that have gone from being activists within their network to members of state election boards and county election boards. And so their goal is to infiltrate the system and change it from the inside and essentially have more power next time something like 2020 happens, where there's a potentially close election result and they want to be able to overturn or change the way that the votes appear to be. They'll now have people in positions of power that they didn't have 6 years ago.
1: Democrats have argued that if fraudulent voting takes place, it is vanishingly rare and that folks get caught anyway and punished, so it's not something we need to worry about. On the other side of things, Tolu, if some MAGA-loyal election administrator in a local area or at the state level were to somehow be convinced in 2026 to find extra Trump votes or extra votes for Republican candidates, I mean, how would they do it, and would they really be able to get away with this undetected?
0: It's doubtful that they would be able to get away with things undetected. Our election system has a number of checks and balances. There are a lot of different people that are watching, and election administration officials, people that are, you know, hired to administer elections, by and large, care about their craft. They are not necessarily rabid partisans. They just want to help people vote. And so they would have eyes on all of this, and they could obviously blow the whistle if they saw things happening. What would be a little bit more concerning is the idea that you don't necessarily have to overturn the results or flip votes to render an election compromised. You could potentially challenge the ballots. You could have the federal government brought in. We've already seen them raid an election office in Fulton County. If they were to do that while the votes were still being tabulated, all of a sudden you get to a situation where you can't determine who the winner is. You don't know what the result is. And then you're in a position where the votes have been compromised and it's hard to know what to do. And then you do give more power to election officials who would have to determine whether or not one candidate or the other won. Maybe that would be the state legislature that would get involved. And so it's less a concern that votes would be flipped. Obviously, that could happen in a very close race. They could throw out certain votes. There's already a movement to challenge people's votes based on signature matching or based on whether their absentee ballot got in on time. And so that is one avenue, throwing out legitimate votes. That's one way they could potentially swing an election result. But they could also get the results to be unknowable based on actions they take before a vote can be certified, or just raising enough conspiracy theories about the voting process, about the voting machines, about the mail-in process, that those who are responsible for certifying the election say there's too much concern about what happened. There's too much uncertainty. I can't put my stamp of approval on this. I can't determine whether this senator won or lost the race. And so I can't certify this election. And that potentially could take us into uncharted territory, where you have either the House of Representatives having to decide who won an election based on a majority vote, which obviously could be partisan and not necessarily based on what the voters wanted, or you could have state legislatures doing the same. So the threat isn't necessarily that votes will be changed, though that is definitely one of the threats that are out there. But the idea that they could render votes uncertifiable and that could lead to post-election maneuvering where the people that are deciding the ultimate results are not the voters, but the politicians in power.
1: So in other words, Congress could ultimately decide, members of Congress could decide who runs the country?
0: That's absolutely right. I mean, under the Constitution, we're not even really required to have a vote, and Congress is not required to be held to the vote of the people. They decide who gets to sit in the Congress. It's pretty clear that the founders gave Congress the ultimate authority to determine who to seat within their chambers. And so if there's concern that a result was not accurate, you could have the House or the Senate vote to say, this is the person that we believe won, or this is the person that we want to have in our chambers. And so that is very much a possibility. It would be completely legal. There's no oversight role for the courts in that situation, because the Constitution is very clear that Congress gets to determine who sits in their chambers. And so that could be the final determinant of a contested race. It could be kicked back to Congress, where we do have a partisan split. Republicans right now are in control of Congress, and you can imagine that any vote on a closely contested election would probably fall along party lines, and that could potentially overturn the will of the voters and give a losing candidate access to a seat in Congress that they did not earn rightfully.
1: A lot of Democrats are very excited for these midterms and think they could gain a lot of seats in the House and potentially some in the Senate. I mean, that it remains to be seen whether or not that will happen. How would landslide election outcomes this November affect fears around election security? Would people think, okay, everything is working as it should, or would people think, oh, there's been massive cheating, or do we even know?
0: It's hard to say. It is important to know that the polling has already indicated that Democrats are likely to have a strong election in November, and that has sort of set the table for people in terms of setting their expectations. I don't think that a landslide vote would be out of the realm of possibility based on the polling that we've seen. And so people, even the president has acknowledged that, you know, the Republicans have an uphill battle, and that history shows that the party in power usually struggles during a president's first midterm. And so those expectations have already been set. But no matter what the results are, you will always have people that are questioning them, especially if you have close races, especially if you do have a landslide and it turns out that candidates who thought they were safe end up losing, they could be expected to challenge the results or question the results or wonder whether or not the results were fair. But if all of the races across the country are kind of trending in the same direction, it would be hard for any single candidate to say, oh, you know, a bunch of my colleagues who thought they were going to win lost, and so did I, but my case is the case where there was fraud. And it's unlikely for anyone to be able to pull off a massive fraud that could be felt across the 50 states because our elections are so decentralized. If there's a blue wave, then, you know, you could expect candidates across the country to get swept up in it and the results to sort of show that. And that makes it harder to make fraud allegations, especially if you lack concrete evidence. It could be hard to make those claims in a wave environment.
1: My guest, Tolu Olorunipa, is a staff writer at The Atlantic, where you can read his article, The Election Denier's Long Game. This is Think. I'm Chris Boyd. You actually traveled to Georgia last spring just to witness primary elections there. What did you observe that you would want to share?
0: Well, I observed the election process taking place as it normally would. A lot of people working hard to make sure that people's votes counted. But I also observed the nefarious nature of the conspiracy theories that have sprung up around voting. When the vote happened during the primary in Georgia, there was a conspiracy theory that the Secretary of State was going to be counting votes in a secret bunker. And, you know, there were all kinds of court filings and efforts to question whether or not something nefarious was happening. And a lot of people online and elected officials creating doubt about the results even before the results came out by saying that the candidate for governor, who happened to be the Secretary of State, was potentially going to try to steal votes under the dark of night. And so that was one conspiracy theory that made it harder for election officials to do their job. Secondly, there was a report of a shooter in one election precinct, and that caused that precinct to shut down in Fulton County for about 4 hours. And so rather than deprive people of their ability to vote in that precinct, a local judge ruled that that county or that precinct would stay open within the county for 4 extra hours. So as the rest of Fulton County was providing its results at 7 p.m., the precinct that stayed open was still allowing people to vote. And so as a result, Fulton County was not able to report its results with the rest of the state until around. There was a report of a shooter in one election precinct, and that caused that precinct to shut down in Fulton County for about 4 hours. And so rather than deprive people of their ability to vote in that precinct, a local judge ruled that that county or that precinct would stay open within the county for 4 extra hours. So as the rest of Fulton County was providing its results at 7 p.m., the precinct that stayed open was still allowing people to vote. And so as a result, Fulton County was not able to report its results with the rest of the state until around county or that precinct would stay open within the county for 4 extra hours. So as the rest of Fulton County was providing its results at 7 p.m., the precinct that stayed open was still allowing people to vote. And so as a result, Fulton County was not able to report its results with the rest of the state until around

0: month's midterm elections. The president campaigning for GOP candidates even as his approval remains firmly below 40% by most polls. Here's NPR's Danielle Kurtzleben.
1: Trump's speech, which lasted nearly an hour and a half, covered familiar ground, like promoting Republican tax cuts and baselessly accusing Democrats of cheating in elections. Friday, Trump will travel to deep red Alabama to speak, and Saturday he is scheduled to speak in Ohio. That state, which has turned redder in recent years, has tight Senate and governor's races this year. When asked by a reporter today why he's campaigning in solidly Republican states like Oklahoma, he responded, quote, "I won all of them by a lot. I'm going there just to make sure." He added that he wanted to thank Oklahoma for voting for him in three presidential elections. Danielle Kurtzleben, NPR News.
0: Attorneys for Tennessee death row inmate Krista Pike say Pike is still alive but in critical condition. They spoke to reporters Thursday after the state's failed attempt to execute Pike by lethal injection for a 1995 murder when she was 18. Tennessee Governor Bill Lee calling what happened deeply disturbing and has ordered an independent review. New York Governor Kathy Hochul has appointed Attorney General Letitia James as a special prosecutor in the alleged gang rape at a Cornell University fraternity house in 2024. In a statement, Hochul said she is turning to a special prosecutor because she has lost faith in local district attorney Matthew Van Houten's ability to handle the case. NPR's Brian Mann is at Cornell and has more on what Van Houten is saying.
2: Van Houten has now suggested in a statement that Cornell campus police didn't give him all the necessary information from their interviews with the woman. He says he never saw that statement, that she was 100% confident that she was raped. Here's what Van Houten said in an email to our member station WSKG. If it's factual, he wrote, we absolutely should have been informed about what Jane Doe said to the police. That was not in her six-page statement.
0: Israeli Prime Minister Benjamin Netanyahu says a co-pilot accused of sabotaging a Dubai to Tel Aviv flight is from Oman. NPR's Kat Lonsdorf reports on questions being raised about the pilot vetting process.
3: Israel does not allow pilots from countries it doesn't have diplomatic relations with to fly into its airspace. That includes Oman. Speaking on Fox News, Israeli Prime Minister Benjamin Netanyahu said that Israel checks the background of pilots flying routes into the country. He said that this pilot must have gotten through a, quote, loophole. Israeli officials have said the incident was an attempted terrorist attack, although the motive is still unknown. The United Arab Emirates says it's opened an investigation into what happened on the flight. Israel says it's participating in that. Both the pilot and the co-pilot are alive and being questioned. Kat Lonsdorf, NPR News, Tel Aviv.
0: This is NPR. Federal safety investigators say the pilots of that Amazon cargo plane that crashed in Miami last month were not warned about the potential for strong tailwinds. The National Transportation Safety Board released a preliminary report Thursday. It says an air traffic controller had given a wind advisory to another flight minutes earlier, but did not inform the Amazon pilots. The plane landed too fast and overshot the runway, hitting a van and killing five people inside. A new federal plan for managing the Colorado River went into effect Thursday. It forces big cutbacks for three of the states that use its water. Alex Hager from member station KJZZ reports those states are trying to figure out how they will bear the pain of those reductions.
4: Arizona is slated to take the biggest cuts under the new rules, but it's close to a deal with California and Nevada to soften the blow. State officials say it's hung up while they figure out which specific cities and farms will use less water. John Berggren studies water policy at the nonprofit Western Resource Advocates.
5: That's the real challenge, because you're actually talking to people about using less water and getting cut.
4: Nevada's decision to sue the federal government over its new plan may have also slowed down negotiations between the states. Arizona's top water official says he's very optimistic about the deal, which must be signed before January 1st. For NPR News, I'm Alex Hager in Phoenix.
0: The financial markets in Asia are mixed in Friday trading. Japan's benchmark Nikkei down 0.8%. After stocks edged up on Wall Street, the S&P 500 broke a three-day losing streak. Mainland Chinese markets are closed for a public holiday. This is NPR News.
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0: 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Oh,
1: the open road is calling. This is Fresh Air. I'm Terry Gross. Sheryl Crow was recently inducted into the Rock and Roll Hall of Fame. Now she has a new album. She talked about that and a whole lot more with our guest interviewer, Sam Fragoso. He hosts the interview podcast, Talk Easy. Here's Sam.
2: 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You may know some of them.

0: Her latest album is called Pick You Up. It features 7 new songs, which she describes as, quote, commentaries on being human and wanting connection. They were written by Crow and longtime collaborator Jeff Trott, who she first worked with in the mid-90s back in Los Angeles. These days, Crow lives and works out of Nashville, Tennessee, and was recently inducted into the Rock and Roll Hall of Fame. But amid selling over 50 million records worldwide, headlining tours around the globe, the singer-songwriter from Missouri has also battled sexism, depression, and cancer. Quote, I've always had really high highs and real low lows, end quote, which, across various genres and decades, she's channeled through the music. Sheryl Crow, welcome back to Fresh Air.
1: Thank you.
0: You have said in the past that, quote, if I'm honest with myself, what art is a picture of who you are at any given moment. And so, with your new record, Pick You Up, what does that picture look like?
1: Well, yes, I think that whatever you are experiencing, it definitely informs your art. And it's been interesting to age out of pop music, but there's great liberation in being able to just write whatever I want and not be thinking, okay, is this going to get played at radio? Is it going to be as big as my last hit? Blah, blah, blah. For me, this record is me at my age as a mom asking the same questions that I think a lot of us are asking about who we are at this moment in our humanity. What do we stand for? That being said, it sounds like a very morose record, a very depressing record, and it's really not. It's very hopeful. But there's a lot of questions on it, you know, about kind of where we're at right now and what kind of world we're leaving our kids.
0: You know, I think many people feel these are increasingly isolated times.
1: Yeah.
0: And I'm thinking the first song on your record is a track called Freight Train.
1: Yes.
0: That speaks to some of what we're talking about. Let's take a listen.

0: That was the song Freight Train off Sheryl Crow's latest record, Pick You Up. Now, it sounds like you have built a pretty tight-knit life back in Nashville. You have horses, children, your band, I think, records at a studio above the barn that you have.
1: Yeah.
0: And yet, I got to say, that song is a deeply lonely track. Where are you in that?
1: Well, a couple of things. I think by nature, I have a certain amount of melancholy, a certain amount of, like, I don't know, loneliness built in. You know, I think most artists do. Otherwise, why would they be doing it? And
0: is that depression?
1: I think so. I mean, I've been really open about my mental struggles. And thank God we're all talking about it now. And it's not, you know, it's not sort of swept under the rug. But, yeah, I mean, it took me a really long time to sort of navigate how to not sink further into darkness when it hits, and how to know that it's not a forever thing, and to be able to sometimes be quiet or sometimes

0: or sometimes to write songs to it. And for me, music has been sort of a lifesaver, but it was also the thing that I made my identity. So that was also part of the issue of my feeling like, I love music, but I hate music, you know, like the pressure of it. So I've learned how to navigate it, like how to not use it as an escape, but also to be able to use it as a salve and a system of relief. And that's really what this song is like. We're all kind of going through this weird thing where we're connected on social media. We're connected through watching reels. And then when we put the phone down, it's like, ugh, I should pick my phone back up. Otherwise, what do I do? And that's really what the song is about. You know, it's about, and I remember this feeling. I grew up in a town where we heard the train go by all the time. And it went through twice a day, always at night. And that feeling of a train whistle that always for me was emblematic of, you know, middle of the night, darkness, aloneness. And so that became sort of the metaphor for the song.
1: Mm. One of the first jobs you landed was as a background singer for Michael Jackson on his Bad tour. And Jackson, as many people know, was notoriously meticulous. Mm-hmm. And so I wanted to play a bit from a rehearsal that you were part of, where he's teaching you and everyone else how to harmonize on the song Billie Jean. This is in 1987.

0: one. He's so great. He's so great.
1: Can you still hit the high note?
0: She says, I am the one. You know, it's crazy. I mean, when I reflect on my life, which I think when you get older, you do a lot of that, and you think, wow. Now that I'm able to look back on it, it is a profound thing to think about a kid who was from a town that was like the closest city was Memphis. We had 3 or 4 stoplights. I mean, it was just a tiny place in the middle of a bunch of cotton fields. And then to dream about going on and working for Michael Jackson and people like Don Henley and singing with the Rolling Stones. I mean, I couldn't even dreamt that up. But if you put so much of your energy into something, and if you have a modicum of ambition, which I will say I was very ambitious. You know, I never, if there wasn't an opportunity, I created it. And the Michael Jackson tour wasn't, you know, I wasn't supposed to go. And I heard some singers talking about the audition and being recommended by Quincy or Bruce Swedeen or Ted Templeton or, and I thought,
1: this is when you're working as a waitress at a restaurant.
0: Well, I was working as a waitress, but I was also doing a little bit of session work. I was finally getting some work as a session singer. I was on a session with Daryl Fennessy, who actually ultimately wound up being one of the backup singers. And he was the one that told me about it. And I crashed the audition. I said, hi, Michael, into a video. I said, I just moved here like 6 months ago as a school teacher. And then I sang a song by Denise Williams called Free. And I've got to be free. And I got called back. And we went from there.
1: So you're like, what, 26 at the time?
0: 26.
1: You've been in Los Angeles for 6 months?
0: I've been there about 6 or 8 months and didn't have a passport. And the next thing I know, we're rehearsing, and a month later, we're in Tokyo playing for 65,000 people.
1: So when you're watching him backstage, waiting to go on in Tokyo, 60,000 people in the crowd, what did you take away from that?
0: You have to remember, every single thing about this was new. I mean, I think I'd only been on 1 or 2 airplanes in my whole life. So every single thing about this was new. And obviously going to Tokyo, then going all over Japan, all over Australia, coming home for a little bit, doing a run, and then going to Europe. And then also compound that with rehearsing with a top-notch band. It was a crash course in music industry, for sure. Mm. How records get made, how records get on the charts. I mean, there were so many things about it that were new to me. And when I came home from the tour, I felt like I had lived in L.A. and worked for, you know, 30 years. Mm. It was such a crash course in the music industry. But

0: 88% of it favorable.
1: And the 12% of it?
0: Not so. But, you know, there were things along the way that were really problematic. Michael's manager, I think as a young female artist with men in power, it can become problematic.
1: You know, I want to know, did that experience inform not only the music you wanted to make, but the kind of musician you wanted to be in the world? Because you said in one interview recently, watching Michael, quote, "It was the first time I started thinking about why some people can manipulate 60,000 people physically."
0: Yeah.
1: And I wondered what you meant by that, or what you were thinking about.
0: I look at Michael and I think he is the embodiment of somebody who's, I mean, you have the ego, which is obviously the flawed part, but then you have this other part that is completely anointed in the spirit, basically. I mean, that he could bring people in a way where it's physical. I mean, it changed the molecules in a whole stadium. People who were just enthralled and feeling music and crying and just, you know, I've always said that there's a fine line between being able to really wield this connection, but also knowing that you're doing it. And I think the moments when you're really lost in it are pure and beautiful. And he had so much of that. And then there's the other parts too, where it's orchestrated and it's more, you know, ego driven. And we all have it.
1: My guest today is award-winning musician Sheryl Crow, and her latest album is called Pick You Up. We'll continue our conversation after a short break. This is Fresh Air.
2: I'm Stephen Cook. 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He was raised in West Memphis. Taylor got his start singing gospel in church. 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
1: This is Fresh Air. I'm Sam Fragoso. Today I'm talking with award-winning musician Sheryl Crow. Long before she won 9 Grammy Awards, she was a music teacher in Missouri, singing in cover bands on her weekends off. In 1986, at the age of 24, she traveled cross-country to pursue her dreams in Los Angeles. In thinking about what would become your first release record, Tuesday Night Music Club, what's the track that best encapsulates the kind of song you wanted to make? What was the first song where you felt like you actually spoke your mind?
0: I think I Shall Believe was probably the one that came the closest to who I was. I mean, there were songs on that record that I really felt like spoke to who I was in that moment, you know.
1: What Can I Do For You?
0: Yeah, What I Can Do For You really addressed the sexual harassment that I endured on that tour. But songs like, you know, Strong Enough were very, you know, very true to who I was. But I think I Shall Believe is really the one that's probably the closest. Just because it talks about being broken, but it talks about not giving up on yourself.
1: Let's take a listen. This is I Shall Believe from Sheryl Crow's first record, Tuesday Night Music Club.

0: That was I Shall Believe from Tuesday Night Music Club. When you look back on that period now, Cheryl,
1: mm-hmm.
0: I hear it in that song. I hear it in What I Can Do For You, as you said, like those songs. It sounds like a young person who has older people, particularly Michael Jackson's manager, trying their best to squeeze any last drop of innocence left in that person.
1: Mm.
0: Is that how it felt?
1: Definitely. You know, I was raised a very close-knit family. My dad was a small-town attorney with big cases that were, you know, steeped in civil rights and all kinds of things. I mean, he was like an Atticus Finch kind of guy. I loved books. My mom, an incredible singer. And they raised us with this ideology of, like, work really hard and be a good person and things will work out for you, right? Mm-hmm. So when I went on that tour and I just, you know, I was exposed to a lot of things that I do think sort of robbed me of my innocence about how everything works. I came home from that tour. First, I visited an attorney to help me, like, what do I do? And this attorney said, by the end of the meeting, you should feel, sometimes you have to put up with a certain amount of things in order to have the kind of success that you want. And
0: put up with what?
1: The kind of, well, I was being promised that my record would come out in the top 10, that's how it works. His response was, well, if you look at what they're offering you, sometimes you have to put up with a certain amount of, you know, and so
0: a certain amount of sexual harassment.
1: Well, basically, yeah. And so I went home from that tour and I crawled into bed. And about 6 months later, my mom showed up and said, this is not the way you're going out. And that was the first time I ever got into therapy. And it was a game changer and it was a life changer. And I'm always kidding to my kids. I'm like, you have a college fund and you have a therapy fund. I really hope that you use a therapy fund, right? Great if you go to college. That's awesome too. And I don't know. I came away from it a different person, but I also came away from it the same person, but stronger.
0: Mm. I believe it was Bob Dylan who said to you once, quote, you record a song and then spend the rest of your life trying to find the perfect version of it.
1: Yes, that is exactly right.
0: What was the context in which you said that to you?
1: I've had some funny experiences with Bob. I mean, he was one of the first people I got the chance to open up for. And I got to know him a little bit then and then through the years. But there was one point, I think it was the late 90s, I was going through a really hard moment where I could not finish anything. Like, I'd have all these great ideas and then I just couldn't finish them. And I had read that Bob had a really long bout of writer's block. And he had told me, anytime you have any problems or you just want to pick my brain about anything, call me. So I thought, you know what? I'll call Bob.
0: Mm-hmm.
1: So I called Bob and I said, hey, we talked for a little bit. And then I said, hey, I'm having writer's block. And I understand you had writer's block at one point. And he's like, nope, never did. And then I said, he said, well, how long's it been since you finished the song? I said, God, I feel like I've been struggling for like 8 months. Ooh, that's bad. And then, but he told me, he's like, you know, get your band together and play like an old Muddy Waters song or play like, he's like, recently I got the band together and he played a song by Boy George, I believe it was. Come on, come on, come on, come on, a chameleon or something like that. He's like, just jam on it for a while and then start writing your own lyrics over it. And the next thing you know, you have a song. Mm. And, you know, little things throughout my life, little moments like that have really seriously formed moments that came after them, like getting my band together and jamming on something and finding my way through it. So he has been instrumental in a lot of the big moments of my life.
2: 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Her new album is called Pick You Up. The conversation continues after a break. I'm Terry Gross, and this is Fresh Air.

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7: This is Fresh Air. I'm Terry Gross. Let's get back to the interview our guest interviewer Sam Fragoso recorded with Sheryl Crow. Her new studio album is called Pick You Up. It features 7 new songs, which she describes as commentaries on being human and wanting connection. They were written by Crow and her longtime collaborator Jeff Trott. Crow's best-known songs include All I Want to Do, If It Makes You Happy, Soak Up the Sun, and Every Day is a Winding Road.
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8: This is called My Favorite Mistake.

0: That was my favorite mistake off the record, the Globe Sessions. That's the album that you have called your favorite record.
1: Mm-hmm.
0: Why is that?
1: I don't know. I think at that moment where I just picked up and moved to New York City, had had a breakup and had made an offer on a house that I loved and didn't get the house and thought, you know what? I'm just going to move. So I moved to New York and I set up my equipment in a warehouse in the meatpacking district. And it felt like such a glorious change of scenery, especially while I was sort of licking my wounds.
0: Were you in love at the time, or was that one of your periods of favorite mistake?
1: I was, but I was newly out. I mean, I was still in love. And case in point, I wrote that song because I was really licking my wounds, you know. And in my defense,
0: but you're not on trial.
1: I always say I have loved some amazing people, and then I've loved some other people as well. So, and we'll leave it at that.
0: Mm-hmm. We've talked about like you having high highs,
1: yes,
0: and low lows.
1: Yeah.
0: Can you tell me what happened in that Boston hotel room?
1: Oh, wow. Yeah.
0: You call your manager up.
1: Yeah.
0: I think you're distressed on the road.
1: I was. I think first and foremost, I was really tired because when you're always going, I mean, we were really playing 5 or 6 nights a week. Like we'd play 3 nights, day off, 4 nights, day off, 3 nights, you know. I think if you're a person who already struggles with mental instability or whatever, becoming that fatigued and also losing your perspective can be detrimental to your mental health. Mm. And I remember calling Scooter, my manager, and just saying, I'm in Boston. I don't want to keep going. I don't know what to do, where to go. And so he came, picked me up. We went to New York, and I went to Mount Sinai and got help. I mean, I was just not able to figure out the difference between what it meant to feel alive and okay, or what it meant to feel like you didn't want to be alive and okay. And that was a turning point. And it was very helpful, you know. And out of that, you know, came, I mean, I think the Weather Channel was one of the things that came out of that song.
0: It's a beautiful, beautiful song.
1: Oh, thank you.
0: Why don't we take a listen to it? This is Weather Channel off the album Come On, Come On from Sheryl Crow.

0: That was Weather Channel, off the record, Come On, Come On, from 2002. Do you remember writing and recording that one?
1: I don't. It's funny. We were working at Clinton Studios in New York City, and I had been doing some writing with Steve Earle, and we were messing around, and he left the studio, and then Trina says that I went into the studio, and I said, I have a song I want to sing, and I sang it, playing the guitar and singing it live on the mic, all one take, and I actually did not remember it at all. So when we were mixing, she's like, what about the song Weather Channel? And I had absolutely no recollection of it all. And when she played it for me, I burst into tears. I had no recollection of it. And they had me on a medication, I think it was called Ativan or something, which evidently I think can mess with your short-term memory. But I didn't remember writing it. And so we wound up finishing it, put a little bit of strings on it, and put it on the record.
0: And what are you brought back to?
1: Yeah, I mean, I don't ever sing it where I don't think about that. You know, I think about what it must have been like to stand there and play that song with no lead up to it and no aftermath. That is one of the things about music that I find to be mystical and divine, is that sometimes we don't really know where music comes from, you know? Mm. But that if we get out of our own way, just like all art, I guess, if we get out of our own way, that sometimes we get something.
0: And that line, I don't feel so human, did it take leaving Los Angeles and moving to Nashville?
1: To feel human again. Yeah, you know, it's funny, that song, when I think about it, my dad used to talk about Winston Churchill having, like, struggling with depression, how you would call it the black dog. And just the fact that that is in the song, and I don't have any recollection of writing it.
0: What did he make of the song?
1: Well, you know, I think he has avoided the fact that he also has distinct bouts of lowness. But now we handle it differently. I mean, I went on antidepressants, and that was a game changer for me, and it really helped me at that time. And it helped me to lift the bottom, but also lowered the top a little bit, you know, just so I could sort of re-enter life. But I think also at a time when everything seemed like it was falling apart, when I got diagnosed and the paparazzi were all over me, it felt like, you know what, it's time to move to someplace that feels more connected to my humanity. And that was Nashville, mainly because I had family around here, and it felt like a gentler place to make music than a place that felt very commerce-based, which was LA.
0: So, Cheryl, you record most of your records on this compound that you have in Nashville, I believe in a studio that sits atop a horse stable. Is there also a chapel on the property?
1: Well, Sam, it's funny you should ask that. Yes, there is. To quote Field of Dreams, if you build it, they will come. Mm-hmm. Yes, there is.
0: And by it, do you mean men?
1: That's the they. Yeah, I'm always like, I'm going to get married in that church. So far, a couple of people have gotten married in that church.
0: Is that true?
1: Yeah, actually, it is true. Yeah.
0: When that happened, were you like, well, I mean, I feel like I should have first dibs on this.
1: I don't want to get married. I'm very, very happy.
0: Okay.
1: I liked what Dolly said when somebody asked her, do you think people should live together before they get married? She's like, I don't think people should live together after they get married.
0: Yeah, you said, I think you were talking to Bill Maher, and you said something funny. He's like, you adopted two children shortly after relocating to Nashville. And you said, quote, I don't know if I was cut out to be married.
1: Yes.
0: I want to know, do you think that's true?
1: Listen, I come from, like I said, a close-knit family. My parents are still married at 71 years, and they have a high-functioning relationship. They have years of making each other laugh. I'm sure they have years, you know, where it was a struggle. I think for me, having been on the road so much during my earlier life, that was never conducive to having a a working, functioning relationship. But I chose that, and I loved it, and I wouldn't change it, you know. It is a lot to ask somebody to be in a relationship with a woman who was always gone. And, you know, by the time I moved to Nashville, I'm a big believer in talking to God, and we had a little, I'll call it a come to Jesus. And I was like, you know, I'll row that boat across, and if you meet me with a couple of kids, that's great. And if you don't, I'm great with that too. You've blessed me so much already. So, and she did, or he did, or it did, whatever God is.
0: My guest today is award-winning musician Sheryl Crow, and her latest album is called Pick You Up. We'll continue our conversation after a short break. This is Fresh Air.
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0: This is Fresh Air. I'm Sam Fragoso. Today, I'm talking with award-winning musician Sheryl Crow. To go back to the beginning of our conversation, when you write songs like Strong Enough, this is a young person, late 20s, early 30s, in some ways writing about the road ahead. Like, those early songs, there seemed to be like this preoccupation that you had with the future.
1: Yeah.
0: And moving towards it. And now you're here in it, playing these songs around the world that a younger version of you wrote. And I wonder, in playing a song like Strong Enough, how that comes together and coalesces for you now that you're in your early 60s.
1: Well, it's funny, you know, early days, you're playing all the hits and you're really tired of playing the hits. You're tired of playing All I Want to Do and you're like, ugh, I have to play this song one more time. When you get older, that is when you learn what gratitude is. And it makes a huge difference in the kind of shows that you do. And, you know, when you get older, I think you spend more time obviously reflecting than you do looking forward and thinking of all the things that you're going to accomplish, which is not a bad thing. It just is a byproduct of getting older. And I feel a sense of gratitude that I did not have when I was young because I was always chasing the next hit, chasing the next, you know, what's the next thing? And that's more pressure, and this is more joy for me. You know, every time, in fact, my band and I are always laughing. Every time we go out on stage, we feel like we're getting away with something. Like, did they, are we really supposed to be here, or did they make a mistake? Like, we can't believe we're still getting to do this, man. You know, it's just, it's amazing, you know. And to get to play songs that people are singing back to us is, you know, dream of dreams.
0: Do you want to play Strong Enough for a second?
1: Sure. I always tell my audience that I have been engaged 3 times. I've never been married. But I've never been divorced, so I still have all of my money. It's a very bad joke.

0: That was Strong Enough, off the record, Tuesday Night Music Club, by Sheryl Crow. Growing up in Missouri, your dad was a lawyer, Atticus Finch-like, as you said,
1: mm-hmm.
0: but he also played the trumpet.
1: Yes.
0: And your mother played piano, and I think both of them were huge inspirations, along with James Taylor and Carole King.
1: Yeah.
0: Is there a song that we could end on, that we could play, that is the track that young Sheryl Crow would go, that's the thing I want to make?
1: Well, it's interesting. I wrote a song about my upbringing. My upbringing was unique in the fact that my parents played in a swing band, and they would go, you know, to local areas, and then they would come home, and they would, you know, have wine and smoke, and they would play records like Count Basie and Duke Ellington, and they would play along. I mean, stand-up bass, trombone, our living room would be filled as if we're supposed to be sleeping upstairs, but we never were. We were always down, you know, laying on the stairs listening.
0: It sounds like this was their own Tuesday Night Music Club.
1: It was
0: club.
1: Their own Tuesday Night Music Club with the after party and everything. And I thought every kid grew up that way. So I wrote a song about it called We Do What We Can. And it was, you know, full circle getting to have my dad come out and play on it. He played trumpet on it.
0: Let's close on that track. This is We Do What We Can off Sheryl Crow's first album, Tuesday Night Music Club.

0: That was We Do What We Can, off Sheryl Crow's first record, Tuesday Night Music Club. When you hear that now, both your parents are still with us, right? Mm-hmm. What does it bring you back to?
1: Oh, you know, I can smell the cigarettes and the cigars, and I can see the brown shag carpeting, the Magnavox, for you kids that are my age. We had a big Magnavox console, you know, that they played records on. It just takes me back immediately to that and to the knowing that my dad would rather have been a musician, and probably my mom as well, than to have been a lawyer making house payments, you know.
0: Mm.
1: And then I wound up going on and doing the thing that he dreamed of. So there you go.
0: How do you hold all that?
1: You do hold it, but it also informs you. You know, it's a part of your story. It's part of your mythology. All those things become your DNA and your fabric.
0: Sheryl Crow, thank you so much for the time.
1: Sam, thanks for having me. It was fun. Great talking with you.
2: 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He hosts the interview podcast Talk Easy. Crow's new album is called Pick You Up. 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
5: What drives the people making decisions here in Central Arkansas? 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
2: This is Fresh Air. The new Netflix series, My Sad Dead, is about a Buenos Aires doctor with the power to communicate with ghosts. It brings together two of Latin America's most acclaimed storytellers, Chilean filmmaker Pablo Larraine and Argentine writer Mariana Enriquez, whose short stories form the basis for the show. Our critic-at-large John Power says that My Sad Dead takes the horror genre in weirdly compelling directions you can't quite predict.
6: Even if you don't believe in them, ghost stories are eerie. They take place on the threshold between our daily world and a mysteriously unknown realm. Now, many movies and books cross this threshold merely to scare the bejesus out of us. But the greatest ghost stories aim to do something more, such as capturing the weight of Mexico's past, like Juan Rulfo's Pedro Páramo, or exploring one's own madness, as Stanley Kubrick does in his adaptation of Stephen King's much saner The Shining. You find that brand of ambition in My Sad Dead, a new Spanish-language Netflix series centering on a woman who can see and talk to ghosts. Weaving together three short stories by Mariana Enriquez, who's been dubbed the Sorceress of Buenos Aires Horror, this four-part show was directed by Pablo Larraine, the Chilean filmmaker who's best known here for movies about Jackie O, starring Natalie Portman, and Lady Di, starring Kristen Stewart. But Larraine's always at his best closer to home, and here he's made a show whose blend of creepiness, melancholy, sarcastic humor, and political anger is unlike anything else on TV. Mercedes Moran stars as Emma, an antisocial 60-ish doctor who has a gift or maybe a curse. She can see and communicate with ghosts. Forced into retirement, she moves into her family's grand old house to live with her dead mother, who's still present and grumbling as a ghost. Now, Emma can't help the dead resolve their problems, like Jennifer Love Hewitt did on that old show, Ghost Whisperer. But she can calm them by talking to them. Emma Spencer Day's Soothing the Dead, swapping barbed words with her photographer daughter, who feels ignored in favor of the dead, and going to community meetings. Life gets trickier when her sister and brother-in-law fly down from the U.S. along with their daughter, Julie. That's a terrific Carolina Sanchez Alvarez, whom they intend to stick in a mental institution. Her parents are horrified by her obesity and loud moans during supposed orgies with the dead. But Emma feels a bond with her niece. And when Julie escapes, it triggers a series of events in which suddenly everyone in her neighborhood can now hear the cries of the dead, which drives them mad. When three joyful young women are gunned down in a gang killing, locals call on Emma to help stop the victims' incessant wailing. She grudgingly does this, but also begins searching for Julie. Now, both Enriquez and Lorraine are fascinated by the liminal space connecting life and death, but they're not interested in telling a conventionally scary horror story. My Sad Dead has no lurid melodrama, no shock cuts. Instead, it uses ghosts to evoke the actual material horrors of today's Latin America, where the powerful wound and ignore the powerless. This is a hard thing to pull off on screen, but Lorraine does a terrific job of conjuring up Emma's somewhat alternate reality. The cinematography has a slightly bleached-out, old videotape look, which makes the physical world feel a tad transparent, open to the other side. And individual images are often uncanny, from the camera's smooth glide as it follows Emma through Buenos Aires, to the overhead shots looking straight down at scenes of death and dying. Is this ghost cam? Lorraine shows how Emma's once fancy neighborhood is turning into a ghost of its former self, hemmed in by soulless architecture, druggy encampments, and housing projects exploding with violence. With her distant gaze and lank, ash-gray hair, Emma looks like a seer, a somewhat irascible one, whom Moran imbues with riveting charisma. Where Julie loves her close encounters with ghosts, her smile is a wonder. Emma is worn down by decades of helping suffering spirits find momentary peace. This only makes her angrier at her country's rulers for failing to look after all the Argentine people. In those community meetings, she snaps at her middle-class neighbors for despising the poor or letting fear of crime lead them into calls for quasi-fascist policing. I think it's not accidental that Enriquez and Lorraine should be drawn to ghost stories with their intrusion of past lives into the present. They grew up in countries where thousands were disappeared by military juntas in the 70s and 80s. Both Argentina and Chile are still haunted by their political victims. And you sense this watching My Sad Dead. Emma feels a responsibility to the dead to hear what they have to tell us, the better to understand our responsibility to the living.
2: John Powers reviewed the new series My Sad Dead, which is streaming on Netflix. Fresh Air's executive producer is Sam Brigger. Our technical director and engineer is Audrey Bentham. Our engineer today is Adam Staniszewski. Our interviews and reviews are produced and edited by Phyllis Myers, Roberto Shorrock, Anne-Marie Baldonado, Lauren Krenzel, Teresa Madden, Monique Nazareth, Susan Yakundi, Anna Bauman, and Nico Gonzalez-Whistler. Our digital media producer is Molly C.V. Nesper. Thea Challoner directed today's show. Our co-host is Tanya Mosley. I'm Terry Gross.

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2: This is guest presenter Julien Mirivel with Facts About Fiction. Author and aviator Antoine Marie-Jean-Baptiste Roger, Comte de Saint-Exupéry, is best remembered for writing about a nameless golden-haired boy from asteroid B612, The Little Prince. Here are the facts. While attempting to break the speed record for a prize of 150,000 francs, Exupéry and his navigator crash-landed in the Sahara on December 30, 1935. After 4 days of battling dehydration and hallucination, the two were saved by a wandering Bedouin. Exupéry wrote, "What is essential is invisible to the eye," a message that NASA astronomers have taken to heart and named two asteroids and a moon, The Little Prince. To find out more facts about fiction, visit KUAR.org.
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0: Live from NPR News, I'm Giles Snyder. Attorneys for Tennessee death row inmate Krista Pike say Pike is still alive but in critical condition. They spoke to reporters Thursday after the state's failed attempt to execute Pike by lethal injection for a 1995 murder when she was 18. From member station WPLN, Mariana Bacchial reports on Tennessee Republican Governor Bill Lee's call for a third-party review of what went wrong.
1: This marks the second time Governor Bill Lee has issued a moratorium to review the state's execution protocols. A 2022 review found that the drugs used had not been properly inspected, leading to an overhaul of the system and a new lethal injection process.
2: This is a process that has been used over 100 times in this country without this outcome.
1: Lee is term limited and will likely not be governor when the investigation is complete. The front runner for the governorship, U.S. Senator Marsha Blackburn, has called for the state to, quote, bring back the electric chair. For NPR News, I'm Mariana Bacchial in Nashville.
0: At Cornell University, students are calling on school officials to answer questions on how they handled the initial report of a gang rape at a fraternity house in 2024. Felix Reichman-Kernow is a Cornell freshman.
3: Just being more transparent to the students is necessary. We've been sent a couple emails, but they've not been very clear with what actions are being taken, if any, or how the university is cooperating with local and state police on this specific investigation.
0: New York Governor Kathy Hochul has appointed State Attorney General Letitia James as a special prosecutor in the case. In a statement, Hochul said she has lost faith in the local district attorney. Oklahoma, President Trump repeated his promise to give Americans $5,000 if Republicans win the House and Senate. NPR's Franco Ordonez reports on Trump's campaign kickoff for next month's midterm elections.
4: The president kicked off a campaign sprint where he promised to visit Republicans in 35 of the most competitive races across the country. But he stopped first in Oklahoma to workshop some campaign lines and thank the red state for its ongoing support. Trump got one of his biggest ovations when he again promised to give each American adult a check for $5,000 if Republicans maintain control of Congress. The extraordinary pledge has raised eyebrows among both Republicans and Democrats. Some Democrats liken the offer to a bribe. Trump claimed Republicans would be able to make the payments through revenue generated by tariffs and other economic policies, though analysts say the tariff revenue would not be enough. Franco Ordonez, NPR News, Durant, Oklahoma.
0: Before heading to Oklahoma, President Trump delivered a nearly hour-long speech at a Peterbilt truck factory in Denton, Texas. This is NPR. Rescue teams in Southern California are looking for a fifth person who remains missing following the crash of a medical helicopter Wednesday off California's Catalina Island. The Coast Guard says the helicopter was transporting a patient off the island when it went down shortly after takeoff. Two people were killed and two others hospitalized. Google put a satellite in orbit Thursday that it hopes can pave the way for orbiting AI data centers. NPR's John Ruich has more.
5: The device is about the size of a refrigerator, and on board it has four microchips designed by Google that are already in data centers on Earth. The satellite is part of a research project at Google called Suncatcher, because the big allure of putting data centers in space is the nearly unlimited supply of free energy from the sun. Google plans to run AI workloads through the chips, testing how they perform after the stresses of launch and while being hit by space radiation. They'll also gauge how hot the chips get and how well they can be cooled by radiator panels without wind or water to help. The eventual goal is to launch constellations of similar satellites that will process AI workloads, communicate by laser link, and function as flying data centers in space. And a note, Google is a financial supporter of NPR. John Ruich, NPR News.
0: A quick flight to the International Space Station. Four astronauts have arrived at the orbiting outpost following an 8-hour flight, the fastest journey to the station for not only SpaceX but any other U.S. entity, including NASA. The four include Commander Jessica Watkins, the first black woman to lead a crew to orbit. They are to spend 6 months aboard the station. I'm Giles Snyder, NPR News.
6: 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Duck.ai.

A lot of great guitars in that set. That was Bucky Pizzarelli and Howard Alden playing a duo of Duke Ellington's Do Nothing Till You Hear From Me. And before that, Mac Tough, written by Pat Martino. Man, man, what a performance. Pat Martino with Joey DeFrancesco on organ, Billy Hart on drums. They were live at Yoshi's in Oakland in 2000. And we started that set with Bemsha Swing. A nice quiet duo, quiet but swinging. Ron Carter on bass, Houston Person playing sax. That was the Monk tune, Bemsha Swing. I'm Jana Lee Ross. You're listening to Jazz.

Jimmy Scott singing Day by Day and squeezing every ounce of emotion from the tune. That's what he does. Also squeezing the emotion out of that tune, Cyrus Chestnut on piano. I'm Jana Lee Ross. You're listening to Jazz. Get in touch with us anytime at our email. Let us know what you love about jazz. Our email address is jazznetwork@wfmt.com. We just heard a bit of the over-the-top emotional singing of Jimmy Scott, and the great vocalist Nancy Wilson has said, without Jimmy Scott, there never would have been a Nancy Wilson, a major influence on her. So let's hear a little bit of Nancy Wilson and hear that influence for yourself.

Karen Allison at the piano, playing and singing the gorgeous Bill Evans tune, Turn Out the Stars. And before that, Keith Jarrett with The Usual Suspects, Gary Peacock on bass, Jack DeJohnette on drums. They were live in Norway playing I Hear a Rhapsody. I'm Jana Lee Ross. Thank you for sharing your time with me, listening to jazz. We started this hour with Stefan Grappelli, so let's finish it with Stefan Grappelli. Here he is in a beautiful duo with pianist George Shearing. The tune, Flamingo. But George Shearing throws in a little Claude Debussy at the top.

told you it was beautiful. George Shearing with violinist Stefan Grappelli. The tune Flamingo with a little bit of Claude Debussy's Clair de Lune thrown in.

0: For Little Rock Public Radio, this is Dan Boyce with Naming Arkansas. Arkansas has an abundance of farms and ranches with horses, and several colleges have outstanding rodeo teams. Fulton County was for many years home to a town uniquely named for a piece of equestrian tack. In the 1870s, the town of Sharp's Mill was founded by Ephraim Sharp. This is not the Ephraim Sharp for whom Sharp County was named, although he was named for that Ephraim Sharp. Anyway, when in 1877 it received a post office, the settlement was officially named South Fork. In 1928, owing to confusion with another South Fork, the Postal Service asked for a new name. The post office was located in a general store with Herschel Rogers Smithy in the back. When word came of the need for another name, local citizen Ben Bishop was having a saddle repaired by Rogers, and the two men agreed on and sent in the name Saddle, which was approved by the Postal Service. For the University of Arkansas at Monticello, this is Dan Boyce.
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0: Live from NPR News, I'm Giles Snyder. New York Governor Kathy Hochul has named the state's attorney general to take over as a special prosecutor overseeing the alleged rape case at Cornell University. Hochul says she's lost confidence in the local prosecutor, NPR's Brian Mann reports.
1: Hochul said in a statement she no longer has confidence in Tompkins County DA Matthew Van Houten after it was revealed that he shelved his investigation of the case in 2024 without seeing a full transcript of the woman's account of the alleged rape. New information has raised serious questions about how this case was handled, Hochul wrote. She added that the alleged victim deserves to know that every fact will be examined and justice pursued. The DA, Van Houten, who reopened his own criminal probe this week, didn't respond to NPR's request for comment. In a civil lawsuit filed last month, the woman alleges she was drugged and gang-raped by seven male students. She claims the investigation of her case was mishandled. Brian Mann, NPR News, Ithaca, New York.
0: Attorneys for Tennessee death row inmate Krista Pike say Pike is still alive but in critical condition. They spoke to reporters Thursday after the state's failed attempt to execute Pike by lethal injection for a 1995 murder when she was 18. Catherine Sweeney of member station WPLN was a media witness.
2: The warden came over the loudspeaker after, 2 hours of trying. The warden came over the loudspeaker and said, "You need to leave." So we did. We go outside to do the press conference that's part of the witness process, and ambulances come to pick her up. There's this wave of emergency vehicles, and they carted her away with sirens on, so we guessed she was still alive.
0: It remains uncertain what went wrong. Tennessee Governor Bill Lee called the failed execution a tragedy. He has ordered a third-party review. Protests by French high school students demanding better learning conditions have turned violent, with nearly 2,000 arrests, schools and vehicles set on fire, and at least 300 police and firefighters injured. NPR's Eleanor Beardsley reports 400 schools across the country will be closed Friday.
3: A protest against rundown buildings and overcrowded classrooms started last week in one high school in the Paris suburbs before spreading to more than 1,000 schools across the country. The students' demands were seen as legitimate, but scenes of chaos and confrontations between police and masked bands of young people shown on the TV news are shocking the French. The prime minister, who organized a crisis cell Thursday, has accused the far left of encouraging the protesters for political reasons. But even far left leader Jean-Luc Mélenchon, who has supported the protesters, seemed overtaken by the violent turn of events. He called on the young people to stop the destruction, saying it serves no purpose. Eleanor Beardsley, NPR News, Paris.
0: This is NPR News. The U.S. Supreme Court has agreed to review a Trump administration policy that denies bond hearings for detained immigrants. The justices will consider whether immigrants have a right to a hearing to determine if they should remain detained while challenging their possible deportation. The Trump administration has restored specialized suicide prevention service for LGBTQ plus youth through the 988 Suicide and Crisis Lifeline. The service returned on September 30th, more than 14 months after it was abruptly shut down, NPR's Ritu Chatterjee reports.
4: The 988 helpline had received nearly 1.3 million contacts from LGBTQ plus youth over 3 years before it was shut down. Those contacts included calls, texts, and online chats. In January of this year, the U.S. Senate passed a bipartisan bill to fund the Federal Health Department that also mandated the restoration of the specialized service on 988. Democratic Senator Tammy Baldwin of Wisconsin is a lead sponsor of that legislation.
5: I hope the restoration will restore trust and faith that people should indeed reach out to 988.
4: LGBTQ plus youth can once again access specialized crisis support tailored for them by dialing 988 and then pressing option 3. Ritu Chatterjee, NPR News.
0: Asian shares mixed in Friday trading amid a global bond sell-off. Mainland Chinese markets are closed for a public holiday, but Japan's benchmark Nikkei down 1%. I'm Giles Snyder, NPR News.
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Live at the Showboat in 1976, a Grammy-winning performance from alto saxophonist Phil Woods. The tune Cheek to Cheek, not exactly the way Fred Astaire danced to it, but groovy just the same. Thank you, Phil, for that fantastic performance. We heard Phil Woods in the reed section on the recording just before that. That was a tune called For Someone I Love, written by Milt Jackson, and that's his all-star big band, which he pairs up with Ray Brown to co-lead. And in the woodwind section on that recording, Phil Woods. We started that set with a tune written by Milt Jackson, Bags Groove. That was Milt's nickname, Bags. And that was from Oscar Peterson's very famous recording, Night Train, with Ed Thigpen on drums, Ray Brown on bass. I'm Jana Lee Ross. You're listening to Jazz.

There's something about a harmonica that makes those ballads sound even a little bit more wistful and pensive. Toots Thielemans playing harmonica with Charlie Hayden on bass, Alan Broadbent on piano. The pensive tune, Spring Can Really Hang You Up the Most. And before that, a trio from Vince Guaraldi, not Charlie Brown, but from Jazz Impressions of Black Orpheus, the tune O Nosso Amor, and with Vince, Colin Bailey on drums, Monty Budwig on bass. You are listening to Jazz. I'm Jana Lee Ross. You can get in touch with us anytime at our email, jazznetwork@wfmt.com. 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

summer night. 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Suddenly you held me tight. I could see the midnight sun.

Was there such a night? It's a thrill I still don't quite believe. But after you were gone,

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And we may see the meadow in December, icy white and crystalline. But, oh my darling, always I'll remember when your lips were close to mine. And I saw the midnight sun, and I saw

Two songs about midnight in that set. You just heard Bobby Troup recorded live in Pasadena in 1955, singing and playing piano the tune Midnight Sun. And before that, Lee Konitz on sax, recorded in 1996, also live, with Brad Meldow on piano, Charlie Hayden on bass. That tune was Thelonious Monk's Round Midnight. I'm Jana Lee Ross. Thank you so much for listening to The Jazz with me. 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

0: 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October is Bat Appreciation Month. Why should we appreciate bats? Well, a single bat can eat up to its body weight in insects each night. Bats pollinate flowers, and bat guano is a powerful fertilizer. Bats are the only true flying mammal. 16 species of them are native to Arkansas, and 3 are endangered. None of them are vampire bats. How can we help bats? We can build and install bat roosting boxes, plant native vegetation and remove non-natives to increase bat habitat, refrain from spraying herbicides and pesticides, keep cats inside, and leave dead trees. Keeping lights off at night is also very important. For more information on how you can help bats, see bat.con.org. This is Ann Holcomb with Nature in the Natural State.
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2: Live from NPR News, I'm Giles Snyder. Thousands braved rainy weather, waiting hours to see President Trump when he visited Durant, Oklahoma Thursday night. Sierra Pfeiffer of member station KOSU caught up with some of them.
3: Throngs of people from across Oklahoma and Texas snaked outside the Choctaw Nation Event Center hours before Trump was scheduled to appear. Despite sagging approval ratings, those who made the trip still back him. That includes Mona Adkinson, who traveled down from Seminole to see the president. She says she wants to support the people Trump is endorsing.
4: When he puts his stamp of approval on these candidates, we believe that they will legitimately toe the line for our party, for our conservative values, for our Christian values.
3: A handful of Republican candidates attended the event, hoping Trump's blessing will translate into victory in November. For NPR News, I'm Sierra Pfeiffer in Durant.
2: Before heading to Oklahoma, President Trump delivered a nearly hour-long speech at a Peterbilt truck factory in Denton, Texas. He is to be in Alabama later today as part of his campaign sprint ahead of the November midterm elections. At Cornell University, students are calling on school officials to answer questions on how they handled the initial report of a gang rape at a fraternity house in 2024. Felix Reichman-Kernow is a Cornell freshman.
5: Just being more transparent to the students is necessary. We've been sent a couple emails, but they've not been very clear with what actions are being taken, if any, or how the university is cooperating with local and state police on this specific investigation.
2: New York Governor Kathy Hochul has appointed State Attorney General Letitia James as a special prosecutor in the case. In a statement, Hochul said she has lost faith in the local district attorney, who is facing criticism that he abandoned the initial investigation too quickly. He reopened it this week after a woman at the center of the case filed a civil lawsuit. A federal worker is now facing federal charges. The FBI says a man allegedly betrayed the U.S. by attempting to help a terrorist group backed by Iran. Eric Bingle of Northwest Public Broadcasting reports.
6: A U.S. Department of Energy worker is facing charges related to international terrorism. A 51-year-old Richland, Washington man, Ashton Elabudi, is accused of trying to help the Iran-sponsored militia group known as the Houthis. The U.S. has designated the Houthis a foreign terrorist organization. The U.S. Justice Department says the FBI started investigating Elabudi after he bought chemicals and other materials that can be used to build explosives. He is listed as a lieutenant in the Navy Reserve Center in Spokane. Elabudi was arrested Thursday. He's set to be in federal court for a first appearance Friday morning. For NPR, I'm Eric Bengel in Walla Walla, Washington.
2: This is NPR News. Attorneys for Tennessee death row inmate Krista Pike say Pike is still alive but in critical condition. They spoke to reporters Thursday after the state's failed attempt to execute Pike by lethal injection for a 1995 murder when she was 18. Tennessee Governor Bill Lee is calling what happened deeply disturbing and has ordered an independent review. California Governor Gavin Newsom has signed a bill prohibiting hospitals from using AI to replace the clinical judgment of healthcare professionals. The measure was sponsored by a union representing 100,000 nurses statewide, as NPR's Andrea Hsu reports.
7: The California Nurses Association says the new law gives patients and healthcare workers landmark protections against unsafe use of AI. Among other things, it prohibits unlicensed staff from using AI to perform tasks that can only be done by licensed professionals. The governor's office says the protections keep people, not algorithms, at the center of healthcare decisions. But Newsom vetoed a second bill that would have explicitly protected healthcare workers from retaliation for overriding AI-generated recommendations. The governor took issue with how such cases would be adjudicated, noting the California Labor Commission lacks the specialized medical expertise needed to resolve such disputes. Andrea Hsu, NPR News.
2: Major League Baseball backing away from a proposal to host a game at Wyoming's Grand Teton National Park. In a letter to local officials and community leaders, Baseball Commissioner Rob Manfred said MLB has no formal plans to play a game at the park. I'm Giles Snyder. This is NPR News.
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A lovely lead from Pablo Vasquez on trombone on that ballad. The tune was Travelin' Light from Ray Barreto's final release called Standards Reconditioned. Final release from the great conguero Ray Barreto with a great band, Pablo Vasquez, as I said. And on piano, Hilton Ruiz. Before that, we heard Hilton Ruiz several years earlier from his CD called Doing It Right. We started the set with a very up-tempo gypsy jazz thing, Daphne, written by Django Reinhardt, and that was from Paris Encounters, a collaboration by Gary Burton on vibes and violinist Stefan Grappelli. I'm Jana Lee Ross. You're listening to Jazz.

the theme from the 1959 film Anatomy of a Murder. Great courtroom drama, great kind of film noir thing going on, too. You just got to watch it. Jimmy Stewart, Lee Remick, Eve Arden, George C. Scott. But you're here to hear about music, not movies. But this is from a great CD called Jazz in Film with terrific arrangements by Terrence Blanchard. He's playing trumpet on the record. And yes, that was from Duke Ellington's film score to Anatomy of a Murder. I'm Jana Lee Ross. You're listening to Jazz. You can get in touch with us anytime at our email address. Let us know what you love about jazz. 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Some movie music now from the 1962 film The Manchurian Candidate.

Music composed by David Amron for the psychological thriller The Manchurian Candidate. Picture Frank Sinatra and Angela Lansbury. I'm Jaina Lee Ross, and you're listening to Jazz.

The Godfather of Soul, giving it a touch of jazz, big band from Soul on Top, Mr. James Brown, with the all-star Louis Belson Orchestra and arrangements by Oliver Nelson. This record is first class all the way. I'm Jana Lee Ross. So great to have you listening to jazz with me. We'll quiet down a little bit now with Jim Hall and Bill Evans. This is a tune that Jim Hall wrote called Romaine.

Madam Shirley Scott playing the Hammond B3, Stanley Turrentine joining her on tenor sax, the Gershwin tune, They Can't Take That Away From Me, and before that, the gold standard of duos between guitarist and pianos from Undercurrent, Jim Hall and Bill Evans playing Jim Hall's tune, Romaine. I'm Jana Lee Ross. Thank you for sharing the jazz with me. We're going to finish out the hour with the divine Sarah Vaughan.

The Divine One, Miss Sarah Vaughan, recorded in the late 50s. You know, we have all these otherworldly, beautiful, virtuosic recordings of Sarah Vaughan that we forget what a great sense of humor she had as a performer doing pop tunes like that, Smooth Operator. I'm Jana Lee Ross. Thank you so much for sharing your time with me and spending it listening to jazz, a great pastime. Get in touch with us anytime. 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

0: For the Central Arkansas Library System and Little Rock Public Radio, I'm Mark Chris with an Encyclopedia of Arkansas Minute. A temple was built at McGee in 1949 to serve the Jewish population of southeast Arkansas. The area saw Jewish immigration in the early 1900s, but because settlement was widely dispersed, it was hard to form a cohesive congregation, so people met in private homes and the Sunday school building of a McGehee church. The Beth Chaim congregation was formed in 1946, and the name was later changed to Meir Chaim to honor a local soldier who died in World War II. A building committee raised funds for a temple, which was designed by members of the committee. Material shortages due to the war were circumvented by using lumber donated by members. The building, featuring a 150-seat sanctuary, a recreation hall, and a kitchen, was dedicated in 1949. Temple Meir Chaim utilized two tablets of the Ten Commandments from defunct local congregations, and the sanctuary was lit by stained glass memorial windows. It was listed in the National Register of Historic Places in 1999. To learn more, visit encyclopediaofarkansas.net.
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0: Live from NPR News, I'm Giles Snyder. New York Governor Kathy Hochul has appointed Attorney General Letitia James as a special prosecutor in the alleged gang rape at Cornell University fraternity house in 2024. In a statement, Hochul said she is turning to James, the state attorney general, because she has lost faith in local district attorney Matthew Van Houten's ability to handle the case. Van Houten is facing criticism that he abandoned the initial investigation too quickly. NPR's Brian Mann is at Cornell and has more on what Van Houten is saying.
1: Van Houten has now suggested in a statement that Cornell campus police didn't give him all the necessary information from their interviews with the woman. He says he never saw that statement, that she was 100% confident that she was raped. Here's what Van Houten said in an email to our member station WSKG. If it's factual, he wrote, we absolutely should have been informed about what Jane Doe said to the police. That was not in her six-page statement.
0: Attorneys for Tennessee death row inmate Krista Pike say Pike is still alive but in critical condition after the state's failed attempt to execute Pike by lethal injection. From member station WPLN, Mariana Bacchial reports on Tennessee Republican Governor Bill Lee's call for a third-party review of what went wrong.
2: This marks the second time Governor Bill Lee has issued a moratorium to review the state's execution protocols. A 2022 review found that the drugs used had not been properly inspected, leading to an overhaul of the system and a new lethal injection process.
3: This is a process that has been used over 100 times in this country without this outcome.
2: Lee is term limited and will likely not be governor when the investigation is complete. The front runner for the governorship, U.S. Senator Marsha Blackburn, has called for the state to, quote, bring back the electric chair. For NPR News, I'm Mariana Bacchial in Nashville.
0: Now that it's October, refugees and other groups of immigrants with legal status are losing Medicaid coverage. NPR's Selena Simmons-Duffin reports a change as a result of Republicans' One Big Beautiful Bill Act.
4: Mustafa Rifat has lately been fielding frantic phone calls from refugees with disabilities.
5: It's a nightmare for the community. It's a very emotional time because they also lost their access to food stamps.
4: Rifat is a professor of social work at the University of Nebraska at Omaha and a former refugee himself. He points out these are new Americans who are often struggling with complex health issues while adjusting to a new culture.
5: Making their health and well-being worse is not going to benefit anyone.
4: In a statement to NPR, the Centers for Medicare and Medicaid Services emphasized it is implementing a law passed by Congress. Selena Simmons-Duffin, NPR News, Washington.
0: This is NPR. Rescue teams in Southern California are looking for a fifth person who remains missing following the crash of a medical helicopter Wednesday off California's Catalina Island. The Coast Guard says the helicopter was transporting a patient off the island when it went down shortly after takeoff. Two people were killed and two others were hospitalized. The National Transportation Safety Board is investigating. Mortgage rates are at their highest level in almost 3 years. The average 30-year fixed rate mortgage now almost 7.3%. NPR's Stephen Pasaha reports.
6: Mortgage interest rates often go up with the yield on the 10-year Treasury note, and that yield has been floating around a more than two-decade high. Mortgage rates are up 0.25% from last week. John Diamond is an economist at Rice University, and he says the high cost of borrowing is having a bad lock-in effect on the economy.
7: People are staying put. That's going to slow down consumption growth, but hopefully that will eventually lead to lower inflation.
6: The Federal Reserve will consider raising interest rates again later this month to fight inflation. Stephen Bisaha, NPR News.
0: A quick flight to the International Space Station. Four astronauts have arrived at the orbiting outpost following an eight-hour flight. That's the fastest journey to the station for not only SpaceX, but any other U.S. entity, including NASA. Among the four, Commander Jessica Watkins. She is the first black woman to lead a crew to orbit. They are to spend 6 months aboard the station. 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
9: Brother with the Mint Green Vine is the name of that tune, written by Cyrus Chestnut. That was Cyrus playing piano. Great band featuring Stefan Harris on the vibes. You're listening to Jazz. I'm Janie Lee Ross. Great to have you sharing this music with me. I have a pair of Bill Evans tunes for you now with lyrics added. This first tune, written by Bill, is Time Remembered, and it's from a CD called Here on Earth, led by trumpeter Ingrid Jensen. We'll hear Time Remembered with lyrics that Ingrid Jensen wrote, and the vocalist is Jill Cyphers. And then we'll hear the great Brazilian pianist slash vocalist Eliane Elias, and she's singing Bill's tune, Waltz for

Two Bill Evans tunes back to back. That was Eliane Elias playing piano and singing Waltz for Debbie, Bill's tune with lyrics added by Gene Lees, and with Eliane Elias, Joey Barron playing drums, Mark Johnson playing bass. Before that, Time Remembered, another Bill Evans tunes with lyrics written by Ingrid Jensen. She was playing trumpet on that track, and the vocalist was Jill Cyphers. I'm Jana Lee Ross. You're listening to Jazz. Here's another track with Eliane Elias playing piano, this from a CD led by Joe Henderson, a collection of all tunes written by Antonio Carlos Jobim. This is Botó.

Belgian guitarist Philip Catherine, his tune called To My Sister. Before that, Joe Henderson on tenor sax from his CD called Double Rainbow. And it's all tunes composed by Antonio Carlos Jobim. That tune was Boto. And on this record, a great band of Brazilian musicians featuring pianist Eliane Elias. I'm Jane Lee Ross, and you're listening to Jazz.

You'd have to try real hard to find a better piano trumpet duo than that. That's Dizzy Gillespie on trumpet and Oscar Peterson playing piano. That was their tribute to Charlie Parker, a tune they wrote called Blues for Bird. I'm Jana Lee Ross. You're listening to Jazz. 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Drop us a line. Let us know what you love about jazz. Here's a trio tune now from guitarist Joe Puma, a great trio format of guitar, bass, and piano. I promise you will not miss the drums.

Kenny Barron at the piano, a solo version of Duke Ellington's very contemplative tune, Melancholia. Before that, Joe Puma on guitar with Red Mitchell on piano, and Hod O'Brien playing bass. I told you you wouldn't miss the drummer. A great live performance of the tune Love Nest. I'm Jana Lee Ross. Thank you so much for spending your time with me listening to jazz. 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
1: For Little Rock Public Radio, this is Dan Boyce with Naming Arkansas. Anyone who's been part of a committee is familiar with how deliberations can be slow and frustrating. A number of Arkansas place names have resulted from town meetings that failed to generate agreement and led to names based on frustration. In the early 20th century, residents of a settlement in Poinsett County just could not agree on a name. Finally, a respected citizen is said to have told the owner of the store with the post office, "You know this is your store, and you can name it You Know," and so was named the town of You Know. And in 1870, citizens of a Carroll County settlement spent a long, cranky meeting arguing without consensus on a name. Finally, one townsman who'd had enough of the interminable debate pointed at the late hour of the meeting and forcefully said, "I'm going home, farewell to you." And so was born the town of Farewell, sometimes spelled Farwell. And saying farewell from the University of Arkansas at Monticello, this is Dan Boyce.
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4: Live from NPR News in Washington, I'm Dave Mattingly. New York's governor says she's appointing Attorney General Letitia James as a special prosecutor to lead the investigation into allegations of sexual assault at Cornell University. A woman who says she was assaulted by seven students at a fraternity party in 2024 recently filed a civil lawsuit. That prompted the local district attorney to reopen his office's investigation. In a statement, Governor Kathy Hochul says newly released information raises serious questions about the previous investigation done by university police and the local prosecutor. Felix Reichman-Kernow is a freshman at Cornell.
5: A lot of people are very angry at the administration, and I think it's also brought a lot of people together in organizing and like in solidarity. I think more people are like making sure they like report things that they see.
4: In her lawsuit, the former student at Cornell says she was pressured into drinking alcohol, smoking marijuana, and snorting ketamine before being assaulted. President Trump is campaigning for Republican candidates in red states ahead of the November midterm elections. The president is scheduled to be in Alabama today. NPR's Daniel Kurtzleben says Trump made an appearance yesterday in Durant, Oklahoma.
6: Trump's speech, which lasted nearly an hour and a half, covered familiar ground, like promoting Republican tax cuts and baselessly accusing Democrats of cheating in elections. Friday, Trump will travel to deep red Alabama to speak, and Saturday he is scheduled to speak in Ohio. That state, which has turned redder in recent years, has tight Senate and governor's races this year. When asked by a reporter today why he's campaigning in solidly Republican states like Oklahoma, he responded, quote, "I won all of them by a lot. I'm going there just to make sure." He added that he wanted to thank Oklahoma for voting for him in three presidential elections. Danielle Kurtzleben, NPR News.
4: Google says it has successfully deployed a research satellite into orbit, one it hopes will pave the way for orbiting AI data centers. NPR's John Ruwitz reports.
7: The device is about the size of a refrigerator, and on board it has four microchips designed by Google that are already in data centers on Earth. The satellite is part of a research project at Google called Suncatcher, because the big allure of putting data centers in space is the nearly unlimited supply of free energy from the sun. Google plans to run AI workloads through the chips, testing how they perform after the stresses of launch and while being hit by space radiation. They'll also gauge how hot the chips get and how well they can be cooled by radiator panels without wind or water to help. The eventual goal is to launch constellations of similar satellites that will process AI workloads, communicate by laser link, and function as flying data centers in space. And a note, Google is a financial supporter of NPR. John Ruwitz, NPR News.
4: This is NPR News from Washington. Long-term mortgage rates in the U.S. are at their highest level in nearly 3 years. Freddie Mac says the average interest rate on a 30-year fixed mortgage has risen to almost 7.3%. It's nearly a full percentage point higher than the rate 1 year ago. Economists point out higher mortgage rates can raise the monthly cost to borrowers by hundreds of dollars. The National Association of Realtors says in August, the median sale price of an existing single-family home in the U.S. was $429,000. 21 states are suing the Trump administration over its repeal of pollution rules involving power plants across the U.S. NPR's Julia Simon says the Biden-era rules were meant to reduce emissions from the burning of fossil fuels.
8: The 21 states and four cities argue their appeal, quote, guts one of the country's most significant climate protections, end quote, and will worsen the climate crisis. The Biden-era rules would have required coal and new natural gas plants to install pollution control equipment that would have significantly reduced carbon dioxide emissions. When the EPA announced the rule change last month, they said in their announcement that greenhouse gas emissions from power plants, quote, have no material impact on climate change. That is false. And pollution from power plants also impacts human health. The EPA says it doesn't comment on ongoing litigation. Julia Simon, NPR News.
4: The commissioner of Major League Baseball says the league is not considering the idea of playing a game in the Grand Teton National Park in western Wyoming. Commissioner Rob Manfred dismisses the possibility in a letter. I'm Dave Mattingly in Washington.
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0: My turn.
1: That's right, Chicago-based vocalist-songwriter Roberta Brenza. It's My Turn to Color on Origin Records. I had an opportunity to meet her. Lovely lady and a beautiful voice. I'm looking forward to hearing more from her. With the producer and drummer Matt Wilson, on piano Don Clement, on bass Cameron Brown and Stacy Dillard on saxophone. And on this recording, we didn't hear it on this particular track, she has the legendary vocalist Miss Sheila Jordan as a guest artist. Looking forward to hearing more from Miss Brenza. Before that, we heard from Robert Glasper and his trio from the recording In My Element with his composition FTB. Started things off with a classic, the Cape Verdean Blues from Horace Silver and his quintet, plus J.J. Johnson. Let's keep the music going with Steve Davis from his recording, Bluesthetic. And we're going to take a listen to a composition, Silver at Sundown, his homage to Horace Silver.

Steve Davis on trombone with an all-star group of musicians, namely Peter Bernstein guitar, Steve Nelson vibes, Jeffrey Keyser piano, Christian McBride bass, and Willie Jones III on drums. You've heard this music right here with me, D. Alexander, and this is Jazz.

Eliani Elias and the late great Chick Corea from the recording Mirror Mirror with his composition Armando's Rumba. And before that we heard from Eddie Henderson from his recording Shuffle and Deal with Kenny Barron's composition Cook's Bay. Kenny Barron on piano, Eddie Henderson trumpet, Donald Harrison alto, Gerald Cannon bass, Mike Clark on drums. Let's continue with Bill Henderson live with the Count Basie Band. You're nobody till somebody loves you.

That was the Dudley Owens Aaron Wright Band from People Calling, the composition entitled R.O., and before that, Randy Napoleon, the title track from Puppets, the music of Greg Hill. And you've heard this music right here with me, D. Alexander, and this is Jazz.

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0: Good morning. Tennessee is now trying to save the woman it tried and failed to kill. It is the state's second failed execution this year. We hear from the prisoner's legal team on this hour of Morning Edition from NPR News. A former Cornell student told campus police with 100% confidence, "I was raped." The local prosecutor said he did not get that information. I'm Michelle Martin.
1: And I'm Steve Inskeep. Now that prosecutor is off the case and the New York AG is taking over. Also, right-wing candidates have won 7 straight presidential elections in Latin America. The son of the Brazilian leader who plotted a coup wants to be the 8th. It's Friday, October 2nd. 55 years ago today, the first syndicated episode of Soul Train aired, and it is the topic of today's StoryCorps. The news is next.
2: Live from NPR News in Washington, I'm Corva Coleman. New York Governor Kathy Hochul has named the state's attorney general to take over as special prosecutor overseeing the alleged rape case at Cornell University. Hochul says she has lost confidence in the local prosecutor. NPR's Brian Mann reports.
3: Hochul said in a statement she no longer has confidence in Tompkins County DA Matthew Van Houten after it was revealed that he shelved his investigation of the case in 2024 without seeing a full transcript of the woman's account of the alleged rape. New information has raised serious questions about how this case was handled, Hochul wrote. She added that the alleged victim deserves to know that every fact will be examined and justice pursued. The DA, Van Houten, who reopened his own criminal probe this week, didn't respond to NPR's request for comment. In a civil lawsuit filed last month, the woman alleges she was drugged and gang-raped by 7 male students. She claims the investigation of her case was mishandled. Brian Mann, NPR News, Ithaca, New York.
2: The condemned woman that the state of Tennessee failed to execute Wednesday night is being treated now at a hospital. Lawyers for Krista Pike say she survived 2 rounds of a lethal injection. The Labor Department is set to release its monthly snapshot on the nation's jobs pictures later this morning. The agency said that over the summer, hiring for jobs was weaker during July, but hiring gained strength in August. NPR's Scott Horsley says economists are forecasting where the September jobs report will fall.
4: Forecasters think it's going to be somewhere in the middle, that employers added between 80 and 90,000 jobs in September. That'd be a slowdown from August, but not nearly as slow as we saw earlier in the summer. Sarah House is a senior economist at Wells Fargo. She thinks the job market is not stalling or accelerating. It's just kind of chugging along in a low gear.
2: NPR's Scott Horsley reporting. Thousands of people waited hours in the rain to see President Trump yesterday in Durant, Oklahoma. The president has vowed to visit dozens of congressional districts to support Republican candidates in the midterm elections. From member station KOSU, Sierra Pfeiffer has more.
5: Throngs of people from across Oklahoma and Texas snaked outside the Choctaw Nation Event Center hours before Trump was scheduled to appear. Despite sagging approval ratings, those who made the trip still back him. That includes Mona Adkinson, who traveled down from Seminole to see the president. She says she wants to support the people Trump is endorsing.
6: When he puts his stamp of approval on these candidates, we believe that they will legitimately toe the line for our party, for our conservative values, for our Christian values.
5: A handful of Republican candidates attended the event, hoping Trump's blessing will translate into victory in November. For NPR News, I'm Sierra Pfeiffer in Durant.
2: President Trump is scheduled to campaign later today in Mobile, Alabama. This is NPR. The neck-and-neck U.S. Senate race in Maine could decide who controls Congress. Republican incumbent Susan Collins has won the state 5 times and is trying for a 6th. NPR's Luke Garrett spoke with some voters in northern Maine.
7: Both Collins and her Democratic challenger, Troy Jackson, hail from Aroostook County, a rural region that borders Canada. Here, the chief political concerns are the prices of gas and heating oil. Sabrina Haney sells farmed vegetables in Caribou, Maine.
8: Our economy sucks right now. The gas prices need to go down. The fuel prices need to go down. They just need to help us out.
7: And over in Fort Kent, Maine, Brandon Godding owns a local movie theater. With heating oil prices up 74% since last year, he's just not sure if he can keep it warm.
9: I'm definitely scared for the winter. My tank's full right now from the summer, and we do have heat pumps, but they're older. They only do so much in these big open spaces.
7: Godding says he'll vote for the candidate that brings down the price of heating oil. Luke Garrett, NPR News, Aroostook County, Maine.
2: Meanwhile, a record increase in electricity rates has gone into effect in Puerto Rico. Many consumers will see their monthly bills rise about 18%. The Puerto Rican utility says the increase is due to the war in Iran and higher energy costs. It is also driven by more energy use, linked to climate change and hotter summer temperatures. Forecasters have posted flood watches for eastern Texas. Heavy rain has been fueled by the remnants of a hurricane that hit Mexico this week. There are concerns about flash flooding. This is NPR.
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11: I'm John Kirk, and this is an Arkansas Moment. Of the 502 state-sanctioned executions in Arkansas between 1820 and 2002, only two involved women. The cases were 155 years apart. In 1845, 60-year-old Lavinia Burnett was hanged alongside her husband Crawford in Fayetteville after they were found guilty of conspiracy with her son John to commit murder. In 2000, 28-year-old Christina Riggs from Sherwood was executed by lethal injection for the murder of her two young children, committed while she was suffering from severe depression. At her trial, Riggs begged the jury to hand her the death sentence and refused to appeal her case or to seek clemency. I'm John Kirk, UA Little Rock's Donaghy Distinguished Professor of History, and this has been an Arkansas Moment.
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0: It's Morning Edition from NPR News. I'm Michelle Martin.
1: And I'm Steve Inskeep. The woman the state of Tennessee tried to execute on Wednesday is still alive and in critical condition.
0: Krista Pike was convicted of the 1995 murder of Colleen Slemmer when they were both teenagers. She had received a death sentence. Pike was given two full doses of the lethal injection drug pentobarbital and is now getting quote-unquote life-saving care at a hospital, according to her lawyers.
1: From WPLN in Nashville, Mariana Bacallao is covering this story. Good morning.
14: Good morning.
1: What went wrong on Wednesday?
14: There's still a lot we don't know, but Krista Pike was given two rounds of pentobarbital. Usually just one is considered a lethal dose. Her lawyer, Steve Kissinger, says that she has problems with blood draws, and that's something they had brought up ahead of time in court.
15: Her blood draws were difficult. She has a blood disorder that contributes to that, and we knew this was coming. So back in January, we asked that this problem be addressed in a way that would not lead to the torture that happened last night.
14: Her attorneys are now calling on Tennessee Governor Bill Lee to commute her death sentence because they call it cruel and unusual punishment. All the governor has done so far is pause executions and call for an independent review of the state's lethal injection protocols.
1: I wonder why he would call for that now, given that this is not the first time it's happened. The state had another failed execution earlier this year.
14: Right. Reporters directly asked Lee that question, and he did not directly answer that question. He mainly just talked about how important it was to do a review now. He does acknowledge the state has a death penalty and that it's his responsibility to carry it out. But about Pike's failed execution, he said this.
16: It's tragedy, and it's deeply disturbing to me that that has happened in this state. The people deserve better than that.
14: In that other failed execution back in May, medical staff could not access the veins of a man named Tony Carruthers, and the governor halted that execution. So there's a sense that one is a fluke, but two is a pattern. And speaking of patterns, this is also the second time Governor Lee has paused executions to do an extensive review of the process. He did so from 2022 to 2025. They found that the drugs used in the state's executions had not been properly inspected. The current process is the result of that review. Lee says the Department of Corrections followed this new process, and they don't know what went wrong.
1: This has all happened during election season, and there's a governor's race in Tennessee. I understand this has become a topic in the governor's race.
14: Right. So Lee is term limited. His moratorium is really only good for the next few months he's in office, and it will be up to the state's next governor to determine what to do with the review's findings. U.S. Senator Marsha Blackburn, the frontrunner to replace him, says she supports the review, but she's also calling for the state to bring back the electric chair. It's still an option here for those who were sentenced before the year 2000, like Krista Pike. Her Democratic opponent, Jerry Green, says she would extend the moratorium and just have death row inmates serve out a life sentence. Governor Lee says even if he won't be governor, the review should take as long as it needs to take to make sure something like what happened to Krista Pike doesn't happen again.
1: Mariana Bacallao with WPLN in Nashville. Thanks so much.
14: Thank you.
17: For more on this, we've called Randy Spivey. He is one of Krista Pike's lawyers and works at the Tennessee Office of the Post-Conviction Defender. That's the agency that represents inmates on death row. He's on the line with us from Nashville. Mr. Spivey, welcome. Thank you for joining us.
18: You're welcome.
17: Is there anything you can tell us about Krista Pike's current medical condition? How is she?
18: Well, we don't know a lot yet. I think today is a pretty important day. It's my understanding that doctors are dealing with the poisonous chemicals that were put into her body and trying to see if we can get past that, to see if there are any lasting effects and what those effects might be. At this point, we don't know a whole lot, but we hope to know more soon.
17: Has she regained consciousness?
18: Not that I'm aware of.
17: Hmm. You were a witness to the execution attempt. Would you mind telling us, as briefly as you can, what you saw?
18: It was pretty awful, from the long wait of the day to when they began to try to find a line on Krista's arms for the IV to put the drugs in. It took almost an hour. They used at least 7 needles on her left arm that I could see. One of the needles looked like it came back bent when they pulled it out, and then they thought they had established the 2 lines, I guess, and the execution began, and the 2 doses were administered, and it's very strange to sit there and see Krista helping the IV team to where she thought they could find the best line. She was at peace. She was ready to die. She was polite and helpful, and was trying to bless people as it was all happening.
17: Hmm.
18: But then there was a moment where you realized something wasn't going right, that she was still breathing. And I think people will may term it as kind of a snoring sound. I thought it sounded like choking. And that went on for so long. And then when you realize you were kind of outside of the protocol is when we started to reach out to outside counsel. And a phone should have been readily available for me, but it took about 7 minutes and 6 locked doors to get to a phone to be able to call co-counsel to say that something had gone terribly wrong.
17: Well. So as we just heard, Tennessee's governor has stayed executions for the rest of the year. Democrats in the Tennessee House are led by Representative John Ray Clemens, who told us that this is the right move. We'll hear what he said.
19: This reflects poorly on the state of Tennessee and its people. And it's truly embarrassing that we are even addressing a circumstance like this in this day and age.
17: So the governor's launching a third-party review into the execution protocols. As my understanding, there was already a review. Do you think that do you have any faith in this outcome?
18: Well, I think stopping the executions for the rest of the year and a review is important. You are right that there was a review a couple of years ago, and the report that came out of that review was substantial. But the result that came out of that review was a new protocol that seemed to be more vague than the first, with fewer safeguards. And so we have concerns, obviously, about all of that and what that might look at. But stopping and looking at this again is really important, because yesterday was not just inefficient. And yes, I don't DDOC, the Department of Correction, says they follow the protocol. That may be, but if they did, something's wrong with the protocol as well.
17: So before we let you go, we just have a couple of seconds left here. As we just heard, you're looking to get Krista Pike's sentence commuted. I'm sure you're aware that there are many people who don't have any sympathy for someone convicted of murder and do not care that she experienced what another of her lawyers called torture. Would you just explain why you feel that this matters, even if you might feel that way?
18: Yeah, this is not about whether Krista has been punished or punished enough. She was held in solitary confinement for 20 years, endured a full attempt at execution. She has endured more than severe punishment than anyone in the history of the American death penalty. This is not about punishment. It's about torture. And we should all care about whether we're willing to torture someone. And it's not just Krista. Like, her main concern throughout the day as it dragged on and on

0: on Wednesday, and that should never happen again.
1: That's Randy Spivey. He's with the Tennessee Office of the Post-Conviction Defender. He's one of Krista Pike's lawyers. Mr. Spivey, thank you.
0: Thank you.
2: The family of Renee Good is suing the federal government twice. Good was killed by federal agents during January's immigration enforcement surge in Minnesota. Here's NPR's Meg Anderson.
3: At a press conference announcing the two lawsuits, Becca Good, Renee Good's partner, made her first public appearance since the killing. She's now raising their six-year-old son alone.
4: No child should grow up without a parent. No one should lose their sister or their daughter. No one should have to live without their soulmate.
3: Civil suits have the potential to hold entire institutions accountable rather than just individual actors. That's what the family is setting out to do. Ben Berkman is one of the lawyers representing Renee Good's family, and he put the difference between the two lawsuits pretty simply.
5: The first is about what happened on Portland Avenue on January 7th.
3: That's the street where ICE agent Jonathan Ross shot Good inside her car. That lawsuit argues that Ross violated the Fourth Amendment by using excessive force.
5: The second is about why Jonathan Ross and those agents were on Portland Avenue to begin with.
3: That lawsuit argues that federal officials engaged in a conspiracy, a coordinated effort to interfere with the civil rights of people in Minnesota, particularly Hispanic and Somali people.
5: And a coordinated effort to silence, by any means necessary, the Minnesotans who would not look away.
3: The family is not only suing Ross, but also White House advisor Stephen Miller, White House border czar Tom Homan, and former Homeland Security Secretary Kristi Noem, among others. NPR reached out to the Department of Homeland Security for comment, but did not hear back. In a statement, a White House spokesperson told NPR that it intends to, quote, vigorously defend itself and that the lawsuits are, quote, baseless. The civil charges also underscore a lack of criminal charges or any findings of a federal investigation into Good's death. At the press conference, Brett Ganger, Good's brother, sounded frustrated by the inaction of federal officials.
6: The fact that there's been no accountability, no investigation, no expression of condolence, no change in policy is completely mind-blowing.
3: Ganger acknowledged that several other people have also been killed by DHS agents. According to The Trace, a news site that focuses on gun violence, 9 people have been killed by immigration agents since President Trump took office again last year. Meg Anderson, NPR News.
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7: Stardate October 2nd. Saturn is a superior planet. Among other things, it's the second largest and second heaviest planet in the solar system. Technically, though, what makes it superior is its location. It's the sixth planet from the Sun, so its orbit is outside Earth's orbit. Superior planets can line up opposite the Sun in our sky, a point known as opposition. And that's what Saturn is doing now. It'll reach that point early Sunday. So for a while, it'll be in the sky all night and shine brightest for the year. Only a few planets and stars will outshine it. A planet looks especially bright at opposition for a couple of reasons. For one thing, it's closest to Earth. Saturn, for example, will be about 100 million miles closer than average. Another reason is the viewing angle. At opposition, a planet is reflecting more sunlight directly toward Earth than at any other time. In effect, the planet is a more efficient mirror. We see the same effect with the moon. A full moon, which also is in a superior position, is about 6 times brighter than a half moon. The change in the moon's brightness is complicated by other factors, but the principle is the same. A superior moon puts in a superior show, just like the superior planet Saturn. Saturn is low in the east at nightfall. It looks like a bright star. It climbs high across the south during the night and is low in the west at dawn. And we have more sky-watching tips and much more about our amazing universe in Stardate magazine. 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
1: It's Morning Edition from NPR News. I'm Michelle Martin.
2: And I'm Steve Inskeep. Brazilians vote for president this weekend. The polling shows it's close, and the ballot looks familiar. On one side is veteran leftist president Luiz Inácio Lula da Silva. On the other side is a Bolsonaro again. This time it is Flávio Bolsonaro, the son of Lula's political rival, Jair Bolsonaro, the former president who's not available because he's in prison for a coup plot. NPR's Carrie Kahn is in Rio de Janeiro. Hi there, Carrie.
3: Hi, Steve.
2: Okay, so this is not a repeat. It's like another episode in the series. How's it playing out?
3: It feels very much the same. You know, you have the leftist versus a staunch conservative in South America's largest democracy, an economy with a lot at stake. But the mood this time, Steve, it's just very different. There isn't as much excitement like 4 years ago, partly because Lula is now the incumbent and his fierce rival, Jair Bolsonaro, as you said, is in prison and barred from any participation. You know, his son, Flávio, looks like his dad, but he's not nearly as charismatic, nor is he as bombastic. Here's Flávio talking at his opening campaign rally on Rio's Copacabana Beach.
4: Mas é difícil comparar o filho do Pelé com o Pelé.
3: He's saying he gets how difficult it is when one tries to compare the son of Pelé to the actual Pelé. And, you know, of course, he's referring to the Brazilian soccer king. But he said with total humility, he's assuming the mission that his father passed to him. And that's not sat well with many Brazilians in the conservative movement here. Flávio struggled to consolidate the Bolsonaro base. He's had a finding and securing a running mate, and he's had public feuds with his stepmother, who is very popular among Brazil's influential evangelicals.
2: How interesting. Okay, so if the latest Bolsonaro is not doing so well, what about the latest version of Lula?
3: That's much different now, too. He's 80, and if he won, this would be his fourth non-consecutive presidential term. He's having to defend a not-so-great economy. Personal and public debt is high. People on the left were also hopeful maybe a new younger generation of leaders would come up, but Lula insists he's the best candidate to beat back a far-right takeover of Brazil, as he puts it right now. Here he is at a rally I went to in Rio, and Lula even says, you know, I may not be the best candidate, but I'm the only one you've got, so go with me, and then quickly pivots to rile up his base, warning of President Trump's threats against Brazil.
5: O Trump dizer para nós o que fazer? Para ele explorar os nossos minerais físicos, nossas terras raras?
3: He says, we haven't fought so hard for our independence for Trump to come and tell us what to do, take our minerals and rare earths. It's not happening. He says that to great applause.
2: Is American influence a big issue for voters?
3: I would say, topping the list now, it's not Trump, it's not his sanctions or his high tariffs that he's levied against Brazil. Voters here are most worried about crime and corruption. They've been influenced by recent scandals involving a corrupt banker with ties to Bolsonaro and some aligned Supreme Court justices. But crime is a huge concern, and Lula has struggled to find a resonating message. Bolsonaro is calling for get tough on crime measures that voters overwhelmingly went through Latin America, one for them in Latin America.
2: Okay, got to stop you there. NPR's Carrie Kahn in Rio de Janeiro. Thanks so much.
3: You're welcome.
1: Time now for StoryCorps and a conversation from their Brightness in Black project. 55 years ago today, Soul Train aired its first nationally televised episode. Pam Brown Bryant was the show's main dance coordinator, responsible for finding young dancers. Bryant had a day job at the L.A. Parks Department, which is how she met dancer Thelma Davis Martin as a teenager. They spoke at StoryCorps.
6: No one here in Los Angeles knew what Soul Train was. So I held interviews at the parks. One audition, we had about 500 people show up and Don Cornelius, host of Soul Train. He says, well, where did you get all these kids? And I said, well, you never told me how many you needed.
7: That's the audition where I was.
6: Right. And after the very first taping, now it was 2 in the morning. So my brothers and I, we piled kids in Volkswagens and dropped them at their front doors. And we had to come back to the studio at 9 a.m. the next day.
7: You know, the dancers on the show all refer to you as the mother of Soul Train. Things that we couldn't talk to our mothers and our fathers about, mm-hmm. we would bring them to you. And you treated us with kindness and discipline.
6: It was important for me to tell the dancers, I bet you a dime to a donut hole that your grandmother is watching Soul Train and seeing you. So these are the rules. You're going to be respectful of everyone. You're going to stay in school, and we're not going to be chewing gum, okay?
7: You would walk around with that little styrofoam cup taking gum from us. I am 73 years old, and to this day, I do not chew gum.
6: You were a standout, Thelma, because of the way you carried yourself.
7: But I was so nervous and such a wallflower. In my childhood, I was bullied terribly. And so I used dance as a savior. It was where I could go without the judgment. Soul Train was the most amazing place that I had ever been. Everything there was black. The host, the grips, the cameramen, makeup.
6: You know, we taped 8 months out of the year for 35 years. And I was there every weekend except when I gave birth. I had my son.
7: That's a good reason for not going.
6: Yeah.
7: So how would you like to be remembered?
6: That she gave a damn about us.
7: And that's why we love you.
8: Soul Train dancer Thelma Davis Martin speaking with Pam Brown Bryan for StoryCorps' Brightness in Black project. Bryant was the dance coordinator for the entire 35-year national run of Soul Train, most of it while still working with the L.A. Parks Department. Their interview is archived at the Library of Congress.
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9: In Germany, the political center is fighting for relevance. That's after recent electoral gains for the far right and the far left. Germany has increasing political fragmentation, unstable coalitions, a dire economy. That echoes a past that led to the rise of fascism almost a century ago. Is history repeating itself? That story on the next All Things Considered from NPR News.

0: 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Oh, the open
1: road is calling. Live from NPR News in Washington, I'm Dave Mattingly. Attorneys for Krista Gayle Pike say the Tennessee death row inmate is hospitalized in critical condition following the state's failed attempt to execute her. Catherine Sweeney with member station WPLN was a media witness who says Pike survived two lethal doses being administered on Wednesday.
2: They closed the curtain, and usually that's when the doctor comes out and calls time of death, but he didn't. So they tried again. They opened the curtains. They did it all again, and that didn't go really any better.
1: Tennessee's governor says he's ordering an outside investigation to learn what happened. Pike was convicted of killing a classmate at a job training facility in Knoxville in 1995 when she was 18. New York's governor says the state's attorney general, Letitia James, will lead the investigation into allegations of sexual assault at Cornell University. A former student recently filed a civil lawsuit alleging she was assaulted by seven students at a fraternity party in 2024. That prompted the local county prosecutor to reopen his investigation, done with university police. Alexandra Poggio is a current student at Cornell.
3: There is a lot of anxiety. There's a little bit of fear that's also coming up.
1: The local prosecutor's office previously cited insufficient evidence for criminal charges. This is NPR News. The National Transportation Safety Board says air traffic controllers did not tell the pilots of an Amazon cargo plane about the potential for strong tailwinds before the jet landed in Miami and ran off the end of a runway. Five people were killed when the 767 slammed into a van and an SUV. The NTSB's latest report does not identify a cause of last month's crash. It says 4 minutes before the Amazon flight touched down, controllers issued a wind advisory to a separate flight for gusts up to 25 miles per hour. A judge in Washington, D.C. is barring the federal government from reviving its reflecting pool vandalism case against a former U.S. Olympian. NPR's Rachel Treisman reports.
4: In a 26-page ruling, a D.C. Superior Court judge granted David Hearn's request to have his reflecting pool case dismissed with prejudice, so it cannot be brought again. The judge said that would have been a possibility because of the, quote, political pressure brought by the President of the United States upon his subordinate officers. Federal prosecutors dropped the vandalism charges against the former Olympic canoeist and three other people in late July, admitting that the reflecting pool damage was the result.
5: Hey folks, this is Dave Smith, host of Ozark Highlands Radio. 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And in our From the Vault segment, Mark Jones has dusted off a fine duet by a couple who sang here 40 years ago, Bud and Karen Bell. All that and more this week on Ozark Highlands Radio.
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7: This is folk singer Michael Jonathan. 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You're going to love her. 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
1: It's Morning Edition from NPR News. I'm Michelle Martin.
2: And I'm Steve Inskeep. We'll warn that this next story includes descriptions of sexual violence. Kathy Hochul, the governor of New York State, has appointed the state's attorney general, Letitia James, as a special prosecutor to take over the alleged rape case at Cornell University.
1: Hochul says she does not have faith that the local prosecutor, who decided not to investigate or press charges 2 years ago, can manage the case now. NPR has confirmed that the woman who alleged she was raped at a Cornell frat gave campus police a detailed account, but those details never made it to that local prosecutor. And this comes as Cornell students gathered last night to express their grief and fury over the university's handling of the case.
2: How did all this happen? NPR's Brian Mann has the best information we have up to now. Brian, good morning.
3: Good morning, Steve.
2: Okay, first, what is the governor saying?
3: Well, she says yesterday's really big revelations about this case raised serious questions about how it was handled by the local DA, Matthew Van Houten. The young woman at the center of this case deserves to know that every fact will be examined and justice pursued. That's what Hochul wrote. NPR reached out to Van Houten for comment, but we haven't heard back, but it appears he's off the case.
2: When you say yesterday's big revelations, what do you mean?
3: So we know now that the woman offered lengthy, detailed, and graphic descriptions of her alleged assault during that initial investigation in 2024. As part of that interview, Steve, she told police at the time, and I'm quoting here, "I can say with 100% confidence that I was raped." Meanwhile, Van Houten has been describing her involvement in drug use and sexual activity at that frat party as consensual. It now appears many of these key details that she provided to campus police were never given to him before he shut down his investigation. Van Houten says he only learned about the woman's full claim that she was drugged and gang raped by 7 male students after she filed her civil lawsuit last month. I've been talking to students about this, and they say these disclosures, Steve, have shattered their trust in Cornell and its campus police to properly investigate cases like this. Anna asked that we only identify her by her first name because she fears retribution from the school.
4: I think people are afraid. She's not someone I know, but she could have been any one of my friends or a classmate. I am so sorry that the university has failed her.
3: And Anna, like a lot of students, wants Cornell's leaders to come forward now and give a much clearer account of what went wrong here.
2: Brian, I want to make sure that I understand what happened here. She gave a statement, a long transcribed statement, to campus police, but then they summarized it in this shorter document, and the prosecutor says he only saw the shorter, less detailed document. Is that right?
3: It appears to be the case. That's right, Steve. And people are trying to understand why that happened.
2: And there was a student gathering last night. What did you hear there?
3: Yeah, hundreds of students gathered. They were devastated, heartbroken. Some sobbed as they spoke. Savita Sastry is one of the women who testified.
5: There was rage. It was really, really nice to see people be emotional about this. We are her. We experienced that. And this entire week, we had to think about the fact that we were raped.
3: I heard this from a lot of women, Steve. They want big changes to the campus culture.
2: What are Cornell University officials saying?
3: Well, not much. We've asked repeatedly for an interview. They say no. One important detail is that earlier in the week, Cornell claimed on its website that the campus police did share all investigatory information with the prosecutor's office about this case. Then Cornell quietly removed that claim. We've asked Cornell about the change and asked them if campus police failed to share key information. They've declined to answer.
2: Well, we'll continue looking for answers. Brian, thanks so much.
3: Thank you, Steve.
2: That's NPR's Brian Mann in Ithaca, New York.
1: We're going to go back to one of the other major stories we've been following, the fight in the cockpit of a Fly Dubai plane this week. It has set off an international investigation. Saudi Arabia says the co-pilot suspected of stabbing the flight's captain has been handed over to the United Arab Emirates. The flight from Dubai was headed for Israel, where Prime Minister Benjamin Netanyahu said the co-pilot, quote, underwent Islamist radical indoctrination, unquote. Netanyahu added, quote, that appears to be something we're gathering from his personal information. We've called Philip Mudd to help us understand what investigators will look for now. That's because he served as deputy director of the CIA's Counterterrorism Center and the FBI's National Security Branch, serving under both Democratic and Republican administrations. Good morning. Thanks for joining us once again.
6: Good morning. Thank you.
1: So, Mr. Mudd, what kind of personal information would give clues about potential radicalization?
6: Well, there's a couple of basic pieces you'd be looking at this point, which is fairly early in the investigation. First, obviously, you're looking at his digital footprint, how he communicates, whether he's emailed people, whether he texted people, what his search history is over time, whether there are documents on a laptop that show radicalization, whether he watches YouTube videos. The second piece is more physical. Not only do I want to search where he lived, where he worked, but I want to conduct interviews of friends and family to see what his mindset was, whether he talked about this, whether his mindset changed over time. So you can think of it broadly in the baskets of digital, physical, and say over the course of a few days, a few weeks, you should be able to get a picture of a mindset, and I'm sure that's what they're doing now.
1: Okay. And President Trump was asked about any links between the co-pilot and Iran, and he said, quote, the answer based on what I'm hearing is yes, unquote, but he did not give any details or proof. So how would you determine if another actor was involved, including possibly a state actor?
6: Boy, that would be more difficult to make a judgment this early in the investigation. You want to look at things like travel patterns. You want to look at who his friends and family talk about him associating with. Obviously, you want to look at communications. But the Iranian Security Service, I worked against them for years, is very good. The likelihood that they would have been easy to, that connections would have been easy to uncover, I think, is not high. So if there were connections, those would have been, I think, difficult to uncover in the short few days that this investigation has been underway. Possible, I think, but, man, that is not easy to find out.
1: So I'm thinking about the fact that, you know, thankfully these kinds of incidents are rare, but we have had incidents where pilots have deliberately crashed a plane or tried to. And sometimes we don't know why that happened. We still don't know. So I'm wondering if this is a circumstance where, or how, like, public interest and political pressure could affect an investigation. And I note that because these are sort of, you know, look, the United States is at war with Iran. Israel certainly has an interest in this. Both Mr. Trump and Mr. Netanyahu has certain political pressures weighing on them. So I wonder, honestly, having been at the center of some of these, whether that would affect an investigation.
6: Yes, it would. And there are two things to think about. First, the public wants to know why, what just happened. And the investigators want to know whether there's another who. That is, the first question an investigator has might not be motivation. It's, did anybody know? Did anybody else participate? Are there people in a chat room, for example, who might do the same thing? Mitigating threat is the first question, not figuring out motive. So they're working on mitigating threat. The other thing I would say is, determining motive, especially if you have a solitary individual who may have thoughts in his head or that are hard to determine, takes more than a couple days. He may say, for example, that he was motivated by extreme ideology, but what was his financial condition?
1: Okay.
6: What was his emotional state? Did that change over time? That is difficult to ascertain this quickly.
1: All right. That's Phil Amon, a former counterterrorism official who served in the FBI and CIA. Thank you so much. And this is NPR.
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8: Deep down here by the dark water lived old Gollum. I don't know where he came from, nor who or what he was. He was Gollum, as dark as darkness.
7: For J.R.R. Tolkien, The Hobbit began when he was marking exam papers as an Oxford College professor, when, in a moment of boredom, he scribbled on a blank page what would become one of the most famous lines in children's literature. In a hole, in the ground, there lived a hobbit. Here are the facts. Like his old Gollum, Tolkien would obsess over the ring. Over the next few years, he would read to his family at night as they gathered around the fireplace. He also gathered a company of colleagues at Oxford, including C.S. Lewis and Charles Williams, who were known to bemoan, "Oh, no more hobbits," when they heard his newest pages. To find out more facts about fiction, visit KUAR.org.
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12: 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She lives with the guilt that so many others were left behind. 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
2: Good morning, I'm Steve Inskeep. 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
1: It's Morning Edition from NPR News. I'm Michelle Martin.
2: And I'm Steve Inskeep. Here's the sound of one of the most dramatic moments in the history of English Premier League soccer.
14: Balotelli! Aguero! Staggering! Just staggering!
2: Sergio Aguero scoring a winner, game winner during the last game of the 2012 season, which won the title for Manchester City for the first time in 44 years. We now have questions about that title and more titles that followed because the Premier League has found Manchester City guilty of hundreds of breaches of financial rules. Rory Smith joins us to discuss this. He's co-host of the soccer podcast Men in Blazers and football correspondent for the UK outlet The Observer. Welcome.
15: Thank you for having me.
2: What did Man City do wrong, supposedly?
15: So what they have done, it appears from an independent panel convened by the Premier League 2 years ago, is they have put equity effectively into the club disguised as commercial income, which means they have breached the financial regulations that govern how much teams can spend of their own revenues. In the Premier League, there are other offences. There are 115 in total. Some were to do with non-cooperation with the investigation. Some were to do with double contracts for players or managers. There was some stuff around image rights as well. But the really core allegation is that around $1.1 billion worth of income was presented as commercial income when it in fact was rooted from the club's ownership.
2: Wow, okay, so the club's ownership being the Abu Dhabi United Group during those years, $1.1 billion. I want to understand why investing money in this football team would be illegal. Are there limitations on what they can spend?
15: Yeah, there are limitations in terms of how much of a club's revenue can be used. So it's not that there's no salary cap, there's no formal kind of rules like that, but clubs are not permitted under the Premier League's rules to kind of just have their owners put whatever they would like into the club. It has to be a portion of the money that you earn yourselves, of your actual revenues.
2: And where did this money go? For player salaries?
15: Yeah, most money in soccer, like most money in all sports, goes on player salaries and, in our case, in transfer fees, so the amount of money you have to pay other teams for the right to buy the licenses of their players.
2: How does the team defend itself? I mean, $1.1 billion is a lot of money to just have accidentally stuffed into the mattress or whatever they did.
15: Yeah, the scale of it is really difficult to comprehend. I think we've all been wrestling with it for about a week now. Not the fact that they've been found guilty so much as the sheer size of the offences was really surprising. The club have until 6 p.m. our time today, so 1 p.m. on the East Coast, to lodge an appeal. We believe they will if they haven't already. We're not obviously certain exactly what the kind of shape of that appeal will take, but it would appear that their line may well be that the money that the Premier League has determined was from, this might get complicated, was from the club's ownership, was in fact kind of a loan to their sponsors from the government of Abu Dhabi, which then creates the complication that quite a lot of the people involved in those two organizations are the same.
2: Okay, so they're going to have to play this out in the appeal, but suppose they lose the appeal, do the titles go away?
15: We don't know that. Any sanction is on the table. So it could be that they're expelled from the league. It might be that there's a points deduction. There is the possibility that they might lose the titles they won in 2012 and 2014. There's anything at this stage is on the table.
2: Amazing. Rory Smith, co-host of the Men in Blazers podcast. Thanks so much.
15: Thank you.
2: This is Morning Edition from NPR News. I'm Steve Inskeep.
1: And I'm Michelle Martin.
16: This is Bird Note. Are any birds more conspicuous by their absence than swallows? Through all of spring and summer, swallows dart and sail overhead, their airborne grace a wonder to behold. So, while October marks a lovely juncture in the change of seasons, the skies seem empty. The swallows have flown south. Swallows feed almost exclusively on flying insects, abundant in the warmer months, scarcer as fall takes hold. The swallows, 8 species nest in the United States, must fly south for the winter, to latitudes where aerial insects are to be found. So, if you wanted to follow the swallows in winter, where would that journey take you? Well, to catch up with violet green and tree swallows, you'd traverse much of Central America. A search for the other 6 species would take you through much of South America. Indeed, to see cliff swallows, you'd have to strike off as far south as Argentina. For a parting look at swallow flocks in early October, visit the sort of places they concentrate before migrating. Check around large open fields or pastures, or wetlands like marshes or ponds, for a last chance to say farewell until next March or April. For Bird Note, I'm Michael Stein.

0: This morning, we get the federal government's monthly snapshot of the labor market, and some folks who left the federal government because of DOGE cuts are still trying to find their way.
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0: From Marketplace in Washington, I'm Kimberly Adams. In just about an hour and a half, we'll get the monthly federal jobs report for September. Earlier this week, private payroll processor ADP released its monthly jobs report. By ADP's count, the private sector added 90,000 jobs in September, which was much better than expected, and more than double the amount of jobs that came in August. For more context on ADP's number and what that could signal for today's big jobs report, here's Diane Swonk, chief economist at KPMG.
2: Well, what's important, first of all, is that the ADP report was redesigned so it no longer is a forecast necessarily of what's happening in the official jobs data, but it does have a lot of great information in it. And even though we had that pickup in employment, it was heavily concentrated in health care and social assistance and in leisure and hospitality. Those are two sectors that were hit hardest by the loss in temporary protected status workers, and now they're trying to backfill holes that happened as those workers lost their temporary protected status. So it's good that we saw the gains, and we did see some manufacturing and construction gains due to AI build out as well. But it really was pretty narrowly focused and dependent on those two sectors.
0: Let's do the numbers. The FTSE in London is up about a tenth of a percent. Dow, S&P, and NASDAQ futures are up in the 0.5 to 0.8% range, with the Dow future up 262 points. The 10-year Treasury yield is down at 5.23%. And there are multiple reports out of Europe this morning that EU leaders are weighing releasing some of the bloc's strategic oil reserves to help ease global energy prices. The Trump administration has been pressuring European countries to do just that, threatening a potential U.S. diesel export ban if Europe doesn't release some of its diesel reserves. The news about the ongoing talks is sending oil prices down this morning. Brent crude is trading down 2.4% at $99.84 a barrel. West Texas Intermediate crude is down 3.8% at $89.39 a barrel. And bringing that to the gas station, AAA's national average for a gallon of regular unleaded is about $4.40 a gallon. Diesel is at $6.37 a gallon.
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0: In 2025, the unofficial Department of Government Efficiency, led by Elon Musk, began slashing budgets across government agencies. One of the agencies significantly affected was the National Institute of Health. There were layoffs, funding cuts, and frozen grants that left the scientific research community startled and looking for answers. That leads us to the next installment of our series, Clocked Out.
3: My name is Montrose Fell. I'm from Bethesda, Maryland. I'm 22 years old. I am moving out of the biotechnology industry and pursuing international relocation to Canada. So I started the year and was recruited in January. I worked for that company for about 6 months when I was laid off with no notice. I was really shocked at the time that I received my layoff notice. I got it on the last day of a paid vacation, and I just felt like immediately like I was scrambling to try and figure out what I was going to do next. this industry's proximity to NIH and the DOGE staffing cuts that took place that really flooded the market with overqualified people, and then people were kind of shut out from jobs that they would have otherwise been able to do. I made the decision not to look for a new job and to pursue other goals that I had. So I wanted to go into something that was more aligned with conservation biology, and I felt that the current scientific climate in the United States was not one that I felt like I would thrive in that career. I think a lot of Americans like the idea of moving to Canada, and I didn't want to bank so much on the systems changing or being able to be rebuilt quickly. So right now, a lot of what I've been doing is planning my relocation. I felt a bit self-conscious talking to my friends when they ask me about how my life is going, because they all have jobs or are full-time students right now, and right now I am doing neither. I will start school next fall, and I'm planning on taking a gap year to travel. Given that I felt that my first career choice sort of came from a place of idealism at the time, I sometimes worry that I'm doing that again. But knowing that I've done it once, it's also made me more confident that if I need to pivot again in the future, I can. And that's something that I think I've really carried over as a student of the pandemic and graduating into a time that was so tumultuous for the world.
0: Montrose Fell, currently in Bethesda, Maryland, soon to be in Canada. You can share your story at marketplace.org/clockedout. Our executive producer is Nancy Fargali. Our digital team includes Antoinette Brock, Emily McCune, and Dylan Mietinen. Our engineers are Sam Keenan and David Schreck. And in Washington, I'm Kimberly Adams with the Marketplace Morning Report. 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
5: Good morning, and thanks for joining us for Morning Edition. And it is Friday, once again. It is October 2nd. I'm Nathan Treese, and you're listening to Little Rock Public Radio, KUAR 89.1, your listener-supported service of UA Little Rock with support from UAMS. It is 6 o'clock. We've got 74 degrees and rain here in central Arkansas. Stick around for Arkansas headlines and national news. Good morning.
6: Good morning. We find out the strength of the job market later this morning. Wages have been going up, but not as quickly as prices, and the cost of borrowing money is rising too. It's Morning Edition from NPR News. There was so much Supreme Court activity this summer, you'd be forgiven for thinking this year's term started early. I'm Steve Inske.
7: And I'm Michelle Martin. Nina Totenberg gives us a preview of the major cases on the docket. Also, an experimental satellite is testing whether data centers can operate in space, and the Dance Theater of Harlem is performing its famed version of Firebird for the first time in decades. It is Friday, October 2nd. On this day in 1967, Thurgood Marshall became the first black justice on the Supreme Court. News is next.
8: Live from NPR News in Washington, I'm Corva Coleman. Lawyers for the condemned woman whom Tennessee failed to execute Wednesday night say Krista Pike is now getting life-saving treatment in a hospital. This is the second execution this year Tennessee has not been able to complete. From member station WPLN, Mariana Bacallao says Krista Pike's lawyers are calling on Tennessee Governor Bill Lee to spare Pike another execution.
9: All the governor has done so far is pause executions and call for an independent review of the state's lethal injection protocol. He mainly just talked about how important it was to do a review now. He does acknowledge the state has a death penalty and that it's his responsibility to carry it out. But about Pike's failed execution, he said this.
10: It's tragedy, and it's deeply disturbing to me that that has happened in this state. The people deserve better than that.
9: In that other failed execution back in May, medical staff could not access the veins of a man named Tony Curthers.
8: Mariana Bacayao reporting. In the U.S., mortgage rates are at their highest level in almost 3 years. The average 30-year fixed-rate mortgage is now almost 7.3%. NPR's Stephen Bisaha reports.
11: Mortgage interest rates often go up with the yield on the 10-year Treasury note, and that yield has been floating around a more than two-decade high. Mortgage rates are up a quarter of a percent from last week. John Diamond is an economist at Rice University, and he says the high cost of borrowing is having a bad lock-in effect on the economy.
12: People are staying put. That's going to slow down consumption growth, but hopefully that will eventually lead to lower inflation.
11: The Federal Reserve will consider raising interest rates again later this month to fight inflation. Stephen Bisaha, NPR News.
8: Democrats are suing the Trump administration over its last-minute changes to forms used by U.S. citizens who cast ballots from outside the United States. NPR's Hansi Lo Wang reports the changes come as Republicans try to block some overseas American citizens from voting.
13: In a federal lawsuit, the Democratic National Committee argues the Trump administration did not follow the proper procedure when it changed two absentee voting forms for overseas U.S. citizens. It removed a long-standing category for U.S. citizens who are born abroad and have never lived in the United States, and sometimes because their U.S. citizen parents or legal guardians served overseas in the U.S. military. Many states allow these citizens to vote if a parent last lived or was registered to vote there before leaving the country. The Pentagon says it now believes those overseas citizens are not eligible to use its forms, but state election officials can continue processing older versions of the forms. Meanwhile, the Republican National Committee has sued more than a handful of states for allowing those U.S. citizens to vote. Hansi Lo Wang, NPR News.
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15: From Little Rock Public Radio, I'm Nathan Treese. Educational Freedom Account, or EFA, participants should plan for less money next school year. Daryl Smith, an assistant commissioner at the Arkansas Department of Education, told homeschool families on Tuesday that their account contributions will likely see a $100 to $150 reduction next year. Smith attributed the change to decrease in foundation funding going to public schools this year. EFAs draw from a separate source of state funding than public schools, but the state uses foundation funding to determine the award amount for EFA participants. State lawmakers voted in 2025 to reduce foundation funding for the 26-27 school year. This is the first time EFA awards will decrease from the previous year since the program began in 2023. A nonprofit seeking to cut maternal mortality rate in half within 5 years has announced Arkansas and Kentucky will be the first recipients of a grant program to support maternal health services. Healthy Moms, Healthy Babies America will give each state $10 million over 5 years to support maternal health programs that can be replicated across the U.S. Executive Director Robin Reck says 87% of maternal mortality deaths are preventable and 65% of deaths happen in the year following birth.
16: The U.S. is the only wealthy country that has seen our maternal mortality rates double over the last 40 years. And right now, we rank dead last among developed nations behind Russia, Sri Lanka, Kazakhstan. And we spend more money than any other country in the world for worse outcomes.
15: Co-founder Kara Osborne says Healthy Moms, Healthy Babies is investing in tested programs to support expecting and new moms, such as expanding access to telehealth care and boosting the number of maternal health workers like midwives and doulas in high-need areas like rural Arkansas.
17: Currently, the state has just 1.9 OBGYNs per 100,000 people. and the mortality rate in the state stands at 35.3 deaths per 100,000. These are not great outcomes. Kentucky faces similar challenges. The state ranks 38th out of 48 when it comes to maternal health, and maternal mortality rate is 31.4 deaths per 100,000 births.
15: Rick called the work urgent and necessary, pointing to polling done by her organization that found 86% of voters want improved maternal health and 76% would support candidates who champion maternal health reforms. Healthy Moms, Healthy Babies America is co-founded by billionaire Walmart heir Olivia Walton. The organization launched in May of this year. And we are at 74 degrees this morning with some rain. Today, periods of rain are likely throughout the day. High today is 78. For the weekend ahead, some chances of rain last into Saturday. You can expect plenty of cloud cover and temperatures in the mid to upper 70s. It's 6:07.
7: It's Morning Edition from NPR News. I'm Michelle Martin.
6: And I'm Steve Inskeep. American consumers are heading toward the holiday season with their budgets not quite adding up.
7: Inflation is up, meaning people have to pay more for things they need or want to buy. Wages have grown less than inflation, meaning that many people who pay more also have to borrow more. And interest rates are up, meaning the borrowing costs more.
6: Those are the trends as we receive the government's update on the job market today. NPR's Scott Horsley brings it all together for us. Scott, good morning.
18: Good morning, Steve.
6: Okay, the job market. Hiring was not so great in July, stronger in August. What about September?
18: Forecasters think it's going to be somewhere in the middle, that employers added between 80 and 90,000 jobs in September. That'd be a slowdown from August, but not nearly as slow as we saw earlier in the summer. Sarah House is a senior economist at Wells Fargo. She thinks the job market is not stalling or accelerating. It's just kind of chugging along in a low gear.
19: You're seeing some modest hiring. The good news is you're not seeing a lot of layoffs, but it's really hard if you are one of those workers who loses their job or you're new to the labor force or maybe coming back. There's just not a lot of turnover, so it makes it harder to get your foot in the door right now.
18: One way to measure the strength of the job market is what's happening with wages. Average wages in August were up 3.1% from a year ago, and House expects a similar gain for September. That's not enough to keep pace with rising prices, so the typical worker is losing some buying power month after month.
6: Okay, so what is happening with inflation?
18: It's still high, although not quite as high as it had been. This week, the Commerce Department released its inflation scorecard for August. That's the one the Federal Reserve pays most attention to. It showed prices in August were up 3.4% from a year ago. Of course, rising gasoline prices were a big part of that. Mm-hmm. A couple of weeks ago, the Federal Reserve raised its benchmark interest rate to try to tamp down inflation. And Rebecca Venter, who monitors interest rates at Vanguard, says investors are wondering how much higher borrowing costs are likely to go.
20: The Fed has come on pretty strong, reaffirming its commitment to bring inflation back to its 2% target. Now the question is, if growth is strong, if inflation is pretty sticky, where do rates need to go for that goal to actually be met?
18: Of course, the Fed sets short-term interest rates. Long-term rates are set in the bond market, and they have been going up at a rapid clip. The yield on 10-year treasuries is up around 5.25%. And that's pushing up borrowing costs for everybody else. You know, the average rate on a 30-year mortgage, for example, is now at just under 7.25%.
6: I can't stop thinking about this offer for a credit card that one of my kids got with a 29% interest rate. Threw that right in the trash. But wow, what is pushing borrowing costs up so much?
18: It's a variety of factors. Part of it's that stubborn inflation, which makes lenders demand a bigger return. Lenders are also worried about the size of the federal debt, which has ballooned to $40 trillion, double what it was 9 years ago. And there's more competition for credit now because tech companies are borrowing a ton of money to bankroll their artificial intelligence boom. And finally, you've got consumers who are stretched thin. Mike Reed is head of U.S. economics at RBC Capital Markets. He notes personal spending jumped almost a full percentage point last month, but personal income is not keeping pace.
21: When you become reliant on credit to fuel your spending, there's an increasing risk that the Fed hikes are going to start to bite sooner rather than later.
18: So far, consumer spending has been resilient, but as we've said, the job market's not generating enough wage growth to keep pace with rising prices. Some people are having to borrow money to close that gap. And that borrowed money is getting more expensive.
6: NPR Scott Horsley, thanks as always.
18: You're welcome.
7: Let's dig deeper on the economic outlook with Mark Zandi. He's the chief economist at Moody's Analytics, which advises corporations and financial institutions on business risks. Mark, good morning. Thanks for joining us once again.
1: Good morning, Michelle.
7: So we just heard from Scott Horsley that economists predict that employers added between 80 to 90,000 jobs in September. Does that sound right to you?
2: Yeah, it does. You know, there's a lot of up and down and all around in the monthly data. There's a lot of methodological issues, measurement issues, survey issues. And so, you know, in any given month, it can be up a lot and, or down a lot. So it was up 160K last month. It was up, I think, only 20K the month before. So you kind of take the average of those 2 months, you get 80K. So economists are kind of punting here and saying, look, month to month, that's hard to really know. But if you look through all the noise, about 80, we're producing about 80, 90K. Per month. That sounds about right to me.
7: So we're obviously going to get to a number of other issues that are affecting the country's overall sort of economic outlook. But what about just looking at those job numbers? Does that say anything to you about the overall direction of the economy?
2: Well, you know, Michelle, I'm struggling with the right word to describe how I feel about it. This sounds bland, but it's okay. You know, I'll take it. It's enough jobs to keep unemployment from rising, and unemployment is very low. But just don't lose your job because no one's hiring. Hiring rates are about as low as they've ever been. The number of hours people are working is very low. And, you know, Scott, I think, put his finger on the right thing. The thing that makes me most nervous is wage growth. Wage growth continues to decelerate. And that's just not in the context, obviously, of high productivity growth and now very high inflation. So people's after-inflation wages are falling. That's just not consistent with a kind of a healthy job market, healthy economy. Mm-hmm. So it's okay, you know, it's enough to keep us moving forward, but not moving forward with any, you know, making everyone feel good about what's going on.
7: Okay, so let's turn to bond yields. The 10-year Treasury bond yield peaked at 5.34% on Thursday. That's the highest since 2002. So I need you to explain why that matters, like what's driving this trend, but I need you to explain why that matters because not everybody follows the bond yield.
2: Yeah, okay. Well, there's a long list of reasons why, and we could talk about the war is number one, but we can come back to that. I mean, why it matters is because, you know, if you owe anything, if you have a credit card loan, if you have a home equity line of credit, if you have a consumer finance loan, if you're a small business with a bank loan, the cost of those loans are now rising. You're going to be paying more on that, and you're already paying a lot. Scott, I think Steve mentioned 29%. Mm-hmm. Can you imagine? I mean, the typical credit card has an interest rate of over 20%. So that, you know, that's very painful for people who have to take out those credit cards. And then, of course, if you're out there thinking about buying a home, well, you know, that's now very prohibitive. I mean, the 30-year fixed mortgage is well over 7%, headed towards 8%. And you know, people just can't afford the monthly payment that implies. Auto loan rates are going up. So, you know, if you need to borrow, it's a tough time. Then, of course, you know, the higher rates have a broader economic impact on businesses. A lot of businesses have borrowed money. They're under a lot of pressure when interest rates rise. We see a lot of commercial real estate owners, you know, with mortgages that are going to have to pay more if they have to roll that debt over. And so we're going to start to see more stresses in the broader economy, which feeds back on the labor market, which feeds back on all of us. So there's a lot of different channels through which the higher rates affect the economy, some direct, some more indirect, but when you add it all up, it's going to be more pain, economic pain.
7: And what's the main driver of this?
2: Well, there's as you can imagine, Michelle, a lot of debate around what's going on. But you know, my view, the proximate cause is the Iran war. I mean, if you go back the day before the war started, February 27th, the 10-year Treasury yield, which is the benchmark long-term interest rate that we're all looking at, was below 4%, and we haven't looked back. It's been straight up since then, so now we're well over 5%. And that you know, the kind of the intuition is pretty straightforward. You know, we go to war with Iran, our oil prices, other commodity prices go skyward. That puts pressure on inflation, that forces the Federal Reserve to start stepping on the brakes, pushing up interest rates, and here we are. You know, another factor I'll just throw into the mix is our very disconcerting fiscal situation. You know, I've been a professional economist a long time, and watching the fiscal condition of the nation, and everything is screaming to me. It's about as bad as I've ever seen it. Deficits are large, with or without interest payments. The debt load is very high, and you know what that means is that the U.S. Treasury has to borrow a lot of money to finance all this. So that means, you know, interest rates are going up. So, you know, there's a list. But I put those two things at the top of the list.
7: So, you know, it's interesting because the president has had many things to say about, so let's just say oil, like the Strait of Hormuz opening or not being open or open-ish. and saying that, you know, rates are going to come down, oil is going to come down, which affects all these other things, has a knock on effect all these other things. But he hasn't said that lately. And I just sort of wonder how analysts are looking at that.

0: but oil prices are still high. So I'm just wondering how analysts like yourself are looking at that.
1: Well, as you just made it nice and clear there, very difficult to get your mind around it, get a grip on it. I've actually some very good economists have given up altogether. I think some of the major bank economists said, we just don't know, so we're not even going to take a crack at it. But that's the key. We got to bring the war to an end and get oil prices back down and other commodity prices back down to get these interest rates back down. And the longer this drags on, the longer oil flows from the Middle East are impaired, and we're drawing down inventory, and potential shortages developing, and we're talking about export restrictions on diesel. As long as that's going to be the case, inflation is going to be high, interest rates are going to be high, and the economy is going to be it's going to struggle.
0: So before we let you go, we have about a minute left here. Consumer spending is sort of surprisingly resilient, but with inflation and prices continuing to creep up, how can that continue?
1: Yeah, I think this is a tale of two consumers. I mean, the folks that are well-to-do and own a lot of stocks, they're benefiting enormously from the surge in stock values related to artificial intelligence. I mean, if there's one big, from a macroeconomic perspective, good thing happening is AI is driving a lot of growth. You can see it in the investment spending, but you can also see it in the stock market and consumer spending. So if you're well-to-do and own stocks, you're sitting in a pretty good spot. And you're spending. If you're not, you don't own those stocks, and that's most Americans. This is a real struggle. They're hanging on, but I don't know that you can hang on for much longer if oil prices stay high, inflation stay high, and interest rates continue to rise. So, hopefully that war comes to an end, and we can all start to enjoy, real positive real incomes, and all of us can continue to spend.
0: That is Moody Analytics Chief Economist Mark Zandi. Mark, thank you so much.
1: Thanks, Michelle.
0: This is NPR News.
2: And this is Little Rock Public Radio. Still ahead, the U.S. Supreme Court opens a new term with test cases on religion, guns, immigration, and climate change ahead. Plus, Google has launched an experimental satellite that will test the feasibility of putting AI data centers into space. Those stories coming up in about 15 minutes. It's 6:20.
3: 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The festival features views of the summer Milky Way, telescope observing, guided hikes, talks, and hands-on activities for all ages. 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
4: With 5 weeks until the midterms, 1A is taking a regional look at the big issues from New England. Dems are hoping for a blue wave, but are New Hampshire voters signaling why that might not happen? Plus, the rising cost of living and pay-to-play allegations add to the headwinds facing Maine's Republican Senator Susan Collins in her bid for re-election. The news roundup, live from New Hampshire, next time on 1A.
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0: It's Morning Edition from NPR News. I'm Steve Inskeep.
1: And I'm Michelle Martin. From its humble beginnings in a converted garage in 1969, Dance Theater of Harlem became an international sensation while defying stereotypes about what black dancers could do. At a time when nearly all touring dance companies were almost all white, founder Arthur Mitchell's approach was revolutionary, so inspiring that then-President Nelson Mandela invited them to perform in South Africa. But artistic excellence was not enough. Crippling debt forced the company into hiatus in the mid-2000s. After years of rebuilding led by former principal dancer Virginia Johnson, she passed the torch to Robert Garland, also a former principal with the company.
2: You have to pop it a little more. Pop, lock, and drop it. Pop, lock, and drop it.
1: I caught up with him during a stop on their tour in Washington, D.C. Today, they're returning to the African continent for the first time in three decades with a debut in Morocco. And the company is roaring back with a revival of their landmark production of Firebird.
3: There's a bit of a scandal, actually, when the ballet first
1: premiered.
3: Yes, because a woman's tutu, a ballet tutu, typically goes a full circle around the woman's hips. And Jeffrey Holder removed the front, looking much like a bird.
1: And that role really requires incredible physicality.
3: Yeah, absolutely. And also, there are 16 maidens or 16 monsters. It's a huge cast.
1: It was first created in 1982, toured the world, but the company hasn't performed it in more than 20 years.
3: That's right.
1: Now, why is that?
3: You know, when getting to a moment where you're able to do something as large as Firebird takes some work. And on top of that, the costumes and the drops for the ballet, which were created by Jeffrey Holder, needed to be completely redone.
1: How did they do that? I mean, did they just take them apart piece by piece and reconstruct them piece by piece? How did they do that?
3: Well, the costumes were remarkably packed away, so they were pretty much sustained from when I danced it. However, most of it had been dry rot. And then even the lush Caribbean drops in the back of the stage also. Mr. Holder had to go into a football field and paint them himself.
1: Really? Are
3: yes,
1: you serious?
3: Yes, absolutely, absolutely. That's how it was done back in the day. It's a wonderful spectacle in that sense that he jettisoned the Russian village and took us straight into the Caribbean.
1: You danced with the company for years.
3: Yes.
1: You became a principal with the company. What attracted you to that art form?
3: You know, I was a kid in the 70s in Philadelphia, and they came to perform in the city, and they did a dance to popular music that I knew that my mom would play, my father would play, my family. From that point, I was sold.
1: But the company has had its ups and downs. I mean, the company has been all over the world. And then kind of went into
3: a brief hiatus.
1: The money wasn't there. It wasn't able to perform.
3: Yes, we had a challenging moment.
1: Why did that happen?
3: Well, you know, twofold. The company's trajectory as an organization was so fast and furious that Arthur Mitchell was always playing catch up in terms of what people wanted to see in terms of the big ballet company spectacle piece. And so sustaining that over time and not getting the funding that we always wanted to get was always a challenge, you know. But thanks be to God, we're back together again.
1: I wanted to ask about, you're touring some of your own choreography.
3: Yes, yes.
1: In return,
3: mm-hmm.
1: you create new dances to tunes by James Brown and
3: yes.
1: Aretha Franklin.
4: I love you.
1: What are you saying in this piece?
3: What had happened was I'd done a ballet that had gone over budget, you know. And even though I had a degree from Juilliard, they don't teach you how to go over budget.
1: Or to stay within budget?
3: Exactly.
1: Okay.
3: And so Arthur Mitchell came and said, you know, the next ballet, young man, is going to be lights and tights, lights and tights. That's all you get. And so I went to him and I said, you know, Miss Mitchell, I'm really thinking about doing something to James Brown and Aretha Franklin. It's the music I grew up with, music I'm comfortable with. The Dancer of Harlem had a history, you know, of dancing to popular music. But the most wonderful part of that was that he was like, oh, okay, hold on. He picks up his phone, he dials, and he says, hi, Aretha. I have a young man here that wants to use your music for a ballet. Great. Thank you. And she hangs up. And then he dials up James Brown and is like, hi, James, it's Arthur, you know. So we were able to get the music rights, and it was my first hit, to be perfectly honest.
1: That's hilarious.
3: And it was great for me, though, because it also was a great combination, again, of my ballet side and my culture.
1: Also, excuse me, calling up Aretha Franklin and James
3: Brown.
1: Exactly,
3: yes.
1: You're
3: it
1: like,
3: was amazing.
1: Wait, what?
3: Mm-hmm.
1: You were nice enough to let us sit in on a rehearsal, and you referenced Arthur Mitchell and some of the feedback that you were giving the dancers.
2: You know why it was good? You weren't trying to get it over the top of your head. You were allowing it to be, right. Miss Mitchell always said that you have to be a little this way, because we're built a little that way. And what
1: kind of a subtle reference to the fact that, you know, a lot of African Americans sometimes have different body types than have been traditionally featured in ballet. How much of Arthur Mitchell's understanding of how the body should move fits into your vision for the company?
3: Oh, Arthur Mitchell redesigned the archetype of the ballerina. Even said that actually he realized that the archetype that had been in existence was something that was frail, soft, demure. And Arthur Mitchell grew up with women that were very, very powerful. And so he created a space where when you look around, you see people that look like you in an endeavor that heretofore people thought that Black people could not participate in, which was ballet.
1: And what is keeping you connected to this particular company? I mean, at this stage, you've been a principal dancer.
3: You've
1: been a choreographer. You've choreographed works for major companies all around the world. you could be a resident choreographer anywhere. What keeps you going and committed to this?
3: What keeps me going is passing the torch, you know, the information, because we're vast. We're not just a ballet organization. We're an American organization. You know, we are a Black American organization. We hold so much culture within our organization, within our dancer body. You know, they learn something new every day.
1: Robert Garland, the artistic director of Dance Theater of Harlem, which is on tour now. Robert Garland, thank you so much.
3: Thank you, Michelle.
1: This is NPR News.
4: In Germany, the political center is fighting for relevance. That's after recent electoral gains for the far right and the far left. Germany has increasing political fragmentation, unstable coalitions, a dire economy. That echoes a past that led to the rise of fascism almost a century ago. Is history repeating itself? That story on the next All Things Considered from NPR News.
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7: Live from NPR News in Washington, I'm Dave Mattingly. President Trump is scheduled to attend a rally in Mobile, Alabama today as part of his push to help Republican candidates in the November midterm elections. The president was in Texas and Oklahoma yesterday. In Durant, Oklahoma, the president repeated his promise to give Americans $5,000 each if the GOP retains control of Congress in the midterms. Here's NPR's Franco Ordonez.
8: The president kicked off a campaign sprint where he promised to visit Republicans in 35 of the most competitive races across the country. But he stopped first in Oklahoma to workshop some campaign lines and thank the red state for its ongoing support. Trump got one of his biggest ovations when he again promised to give each American adult a check for $5,000 if Republicans maintain control of Congress. The extraordinary pledge has raised eyebrows among both Republicans and Democrats. Some Democrats liken the offer to a bribe. Trump claimed Republicans would be able to make the payments through revenue generated by tariffs and other economic policies, though analysts say the tariff revenue would not be enough. Franco Ordonez, NPR News, Durant, Oklahoma.
7: Freddie Mac says long-term mortgage rates in the U.S. are at their highest level in almost 3 years, at close to 7.3%. This is NPR News. The latest numbers on employment in the U.S. are due out next hour from the Labor Department. This week, payroll processor ADP reported private employers added 90,000 jobs in September, more than were forecast. In Minnesota, the family of a woman who was fatally shot by a federal immigration agent in January has filed lawsuits against the government as well as officials in the Trump administration. John Collins with Minnesota Public Radio reports.
9: Renee Good's partner, Becca Good, says true accountability from the federal government is the only way forward.
10: I'm devastated by how many other lives have been destroyed, and this is the darkest of times. From so many families dealing with the loss of their own loved ones, to everyone who has had to witness it, the pain of this moment extends so far beyond our family.
9: Renee Good was killed by Immigration and Customs Enforcement agent Jonathan Ross on January 7th during the federal immigration surge into Minnesota. Federal officials have said Ross acted in self-defense. For NPR News, I'm John Collins in Minneapolis.
7: A man in Arkansas says a 6-carat diamond he and a friend discovered at Crater of Diamonds State Park may be worth more than $1 million. Jack Paradin says he's been diamond hunting for more than a dozen years, and this one was unlike anything else he's found. I'm Dave Mattingly, NPR News in Washington.
5: From Little Rock Public Radio, I'm Nathan Treese. Little Rock's mayor has announced a new set of policy priorities amid a re-election bid. Little Rock Public Radio's Daniel Breen reports.
11: Mayor Frank Scott Jr. on Thursday unveiled what he's calling Little Rock 2030, Forward Together. It's described in a news release as a comprehensive plan to improve quality of life, strengthen neighborhoods, and, quote, deliver greater opportunity. The plan has 6 points: safety, housing, the economy, parks, better city services, and education. Among Scott's goals are expanding the city's real-time crime center, strengthening the city's housing trust fund, and attracting a major manufacturer to the port of Little Rock. The plan also calls for closing a loop of the Arkansas River Trail system along Cantrell Road, launching a second mobile market bringing access to groceries to residents of food deserts, and expanding the community schools model within the Little Rock School District. Scott is being challenged in his re-election bid by Vice Mayor B.J. Weirich. A request for comment from Weirich was not returned by deadline. Daniel Breen, Little Rock Public Radio.
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1: This is Morning Edition from NPR News. I'm Michelle Martin.
0: And I'm Steve Inskeep. The Supreme Court starts hearing oral arguments again on Monday. The court's docket includes big cases on religion, semi-automatic weapons, climate change, immigration, and probably election law. NPR legal affairs correspondent Nina Totenberg has a preview.
13: It used to be that the first Monday in October marked the beginning of a new Supreme Court term. And that's still true, technically. But in fact, the formerly quiet summer months after the court finishes its opinions in all argued cases, that quiet period, for all practical purposes, no longer exists. Indeed, as Georgetown University law professor Stephen Vladeck observes, the number of emergency appeals has ballooned during the Trump administration, at the same time that fully briefed and argued cases have dropped precipitously over the years.
14: Now we have twice as many full court rulings on emergency applications as we have on the merits docket, and that is a very new phenomenon.
13: The difference is that decisions on the emergency docket are rendered quickly with little briefing, no oral arguments, and ultimately little or no explanation of the ruling. In contrast, a decision on the merits is typically worked on for months after full briefing and lengthy oral arguments. Of late, the court seems to be making an effort to offer some limited explanations of its emergency docket rulings, but lower court judges, both liberal and conservative, complain that isn't enough to provide them with adequate guidance. So let's look at the cases that the court's scheduled to hear in the coming weeks. The opening case involves climate change and whether state and local governments can sue energy companies for allegedly deceiving the public about the damaging effects of fossil fuels. Deepak Gupta teaches at Harvard Law School and practices law in Washington, D.C.
15: The theory is that the energy company defendants deceived the public for many years, telling the public the opposite of what the company's own scientists knew, and the local cost of that deception.
13: That said, most court observers see this case as an uphill battle for environmentalists. Perhaps the biggest case of the term so far, in terms of ripple effects, involves religion, a subject on which the court's conservative supermajority has dramatically changed legal doctrine. Indeed, for the better part of a century or more, the Supreme Court emphasized the First Amendment's separation of church and state, and to a lesser extent, the right to the free exercise of religion. At the current conservative court, however, things have changed dramatically. Here's Michigan State University law professor Frank Ravitch.
16: It's literally the opposite of what the law was not that long ago, and it is just a complete shift.
13: The court may, in fact, be on the verge of requiring taxpayers to fund religious schools that discriminate against LGBTQ students. At issue is a Colorado law that provides universal preschool kindergarten programs that are open to all students regardless of race, ethnicity, religious affiliation, sexual orientation, or gender identity. St. Mary Catholic Parish in Littleton, Colorado, wants the state funding guaranteed in the universal pre-K law, but it does not want to admit LGBTQ students or students with LGBTQ parents. The parish maintains such admissions would violate its rights to the free exercise of religion. The court's conservative supermajority has, in multiple cases, ruled in favor of religious exemptions from generally applicable laws. Until now, however, the court has never said that religious schools are entitled to full taxpayer funding. But given the current court's views, taxpayers could well end up having to fund not just religious schools in Colorado, but public charter schools elsewhere. Later this term, the court will hear arguments in another controversial case, this one involving guns. At issue is whether state and local governments violate the Second Amendment right to bear arms when they ban semi-automatic weapons like the AR-15. There are many more cases waiting in the wings, among them a case that seeks to reverse a 1980 decision barring the Ten Commandments from being posted in public school classrooms. More immediately, the probability is that, like it or not, and they don't like it, the justices will be drawn into the election. It's unclear what efforts the Trump administration may take to influence voting procedures. Democrats have a battalion of lawyers lined up to deal with problems on the ground, whether it's moving polling places at the last minute or ICE agents stationed near polling places. But if there are serious voting problems, they will likely end up at the Supreme Court on the emergency docket. Nina Totenberg, NPR News, Washington.
1: There is now a satellite in space that can run artificial intelligence. It launched yesterday and belongs to Google, which is a financial supporter of NPR. NPR's John Ruich reports the satellite is part of a research project to pave the way for orbiting data centers.
17: The project is called Suncatcher, and the idea is to harness the sun's nearly unlimited and free energy to run data centers in space. Travis Beals runs the project.
18: Solar is the best way, really, to power things. And it turns out the best way to tap into solar power may actually be in space.
17: Google and other companies are looking into the sci-fi sounding concept of space-based data centers because demand for AI is skyrocketing. The industry's supply of computational power can't keep up. Plus, there are energy constraints here on Earth and growing political opposition to data centers. As with many things that have to do with space, though, it's complicated. Google's satellite has four AI chips on it that they've deployed in data centers on Earth. Now they'll test them in space, but one problem is that chips get hot.
19: And that's, on Earth, not as much a problem.
17: Brandon Lucia is a professor of electrical and computer engineering at Carnegie Mellon University.
19: You can push water through the system or you can blow air over the components and they'll cool off. In space, though, all you have is radiation.
17: Google is going to use radiator panels to wick the heat away, but it says it can only run the chips in the satellite for 15 minutes at a time before pausing to let them cool. Eventually, Google hopes to launch constellations of similar satellites to form floating data centers. Each satellite will have dozens of chips, and they'll communicate by laser, which is fast, but the distances are long, so there will be latency, a challenge to ponder. Also, how do you fix a broken data center in space? Travis Beals again.
18: People need to know that this is a moonshot. It's going to take a long time.
17: He says it will not be a straightforward journey.
18: I'm sure we'll have some surprises along the way. And if we didn't, in fact, I would say that probably means we're not being aggressive enough.
17: Google plans to launch two more satellites next year to test the laser communication system. John Ruwitch, NPR News.

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1: And this is Little Rock Public Radio. Still ahead, school districts that drive long distances are navigating record high diesel prices in different ways. Some have transitioned to electric or propane buses to ease the pinch. That story's coming up in about 15 minutes. 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
5: 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On the next Snap Judgment, we are Jane Doe. 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
6: A single mom got a surprise in her mailbox, a letter that said thousands of dollars in old medical debt had been forgiven. 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
8: Good morning. I'm Michelle Martin. Mike Tomlin was the Super Bowl winning head coach of the Pittsburgh Steelers for almost two decades. It turns out he had another job, Minecraft architect. Tomlin first discovered the game 12 years ago when his kids couldn't stop playing it. They started building a city together. As his kids grew, they played the game less, but he kept with it. He launched a YouTube channel this week showing off what has become a sprawling metropolis, including, quote, an appropriate number of public restrooms. It's Morning Edition.
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8: It's Morning Edition from NPR News. I'm Michelle Martin.
10: And I'm Steve Inskeep. Good morning. San Francisco is keeping its flock cameras. The city says surveillance helped to reduce car crimes. Greg Rosalski looked into this for NPR's Planet Money newsletter.
11: We compared San Francisco police data for January through August of this year with the same months in 2022. Car thefts are down almost 59%. Car break-ins, they're down more than 82%.
12: One of the most important factors was the introduction of technology.
11: That's San Francisco District Attorney Brooke Jenkins. In March 2024, San Franciscans voted to make it easier for the police to use drones and surveillance cameras. That same month, the police began installing license plate readers made by Flock Safety.
12: What the license plate reader cameras have absolutely done, and we do have proof of that, is given the police the ability to catch people who have engaged in crime.
11: Flock cameras photograph passing vehicles and use AI to scan their plates and capture other details like make and model or even bumper stickers. It puts it all in a searchable database. The police say this high-tech system has been instrumental in reducing crime. However, there were many other changes over the last few years in San Francisco. They got a new DA who was more aggressive on crime. The police stepped up patrols in tourist spots known for car break-ins. So how much credit does Flock actually deserve for the drop in car crime? There's actually not much rigorous research on the effect of Flock on crime. The most ambitious study so far is one by University of South Carolina crime researchers Scott Morgos and Ian Adams. Here's Adams.
13: What we find is that motor vehicle theft drops by about 11% in aggregate
0: in the first year as agencies adopt that technology.
11: That estimate comes from comparing crime trends in more than 200 police jurisdictions that adopted Flock with those that didn't. This is just one study, and it hasn't yet been peer-reviewed. That said, the study backs up some of the claims made by San Francisco leaders. Chad Marlowe, he's not convinced. He's with the American Civil Liberties Union, and he leads a campaign called Get the Flock Out. He portrays this technology as helping to create a sort of dystopian surveillance state, one that can record people's movements whether or not they're suspected of a crime.
13: So it can be used to go after any vulnerable group or any group that the government agency that controls the data or can access the data wants to go after. And we've seen that.
11: There have been many reports of abuse of the Flock system around the nation, from improper searches, including officers using it to stalk ex-girlfriends, to unauthorized data sharing with federal immigration enforcement. Flock says it's adding new safeguards, including automatically suspending users whose searches meet criteria for abnormal use. This week, the San Francisco mayor announced he was tightening rules too. And District Attorney Jenkins, she's announced she's pushing for state legislation to make misuse of this data a crime.
12: I didn't want to see us lose the opportunity to use this technology.
11: San Francisco leaders are betting it can keep Flock's crime-fighting benefits while putting stronger safeguards in place that prevent abuse. Greg Rosalsky, NPR News.
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24: Well, I dreamed that heaven was like this. Oh, though I've never been up there.
23: Johnny Taylor was born May 3, 1934, in Crawfordsville, Arkansas, in Crittenden County, although he always claimed to be 4 years younger. He was raised in West Memphis. Like his Lee County-born colleague Al Green and the man who has been called Taylor's mentor, Sam Cooke, Taylor got his start singing gospel in church. But early on, he also sang doo-wop with the Five Echoes, who recorded for VJ and Chance in the early 1950s. Taylor also sang with two of the most influential gospel groups. First, the Highway QCs, heard in the background here from 1956. And in the late 1950s, Taylor replaced Sam Cooke in the Soul Stirrers. who were inducted into the Rock and Roll Hall of Fame in 1989.

Both the Highway QCs and the Soul Stirrers had been around for years before Taylor joined and existed for years after. Although gospel in nature, both groups played big roles in the development of R&B and rock music. Their emotionally charged performances added doses of the sexual into the sacred and blurred the lines of religious and secular music. In the early 1960s, Johnny Taylor followed Sam Cooke into secular music and signed with Cooke's label SAR. He enjoyed his first solo success with 1962's Rome Wasn't Built in a Day, obviously influenced by Sam Cooke.

Sam Cooke's murder in December 1964 left Taylor looking for a recording contract. Taylor claimed he flipped a coin to decide whether to go to Motown in Detroit or Stax Records in Memphis. The choice was Stax, headed up by Brinkley-born Al Bell, and it proved a wise choice for both the artist and the label. From his first Stax single in February 1966, I Had a Dream, until Stax folded in the mid-1970s, Johnny Taylor was one of the most successful artists on the label. In fall of 1968, he cut Who's Making Love, a song he initially disliked, calling it the Boogity Boogity song. Taylor liked it better after it sold 2 million copies, reached number one on the R&B charts and number five on the pop charts, and was nominated for a Grammy. It became Stax's biggest single to date. After Stax Records folded, Taylor had other hits, including 1976's mega hit, Disco Lady, the first single ever to be certified platinum, but the gritty soul singer had since morphed into a smooth balladeer.

Johnny Taylor died of a heart attack on May 31st, 2000 in Dallas, where he had lived for more than 30 years. Since the early 1980s, he had recorded for Malico Records, the self-proclaimed Last Soul Company, and Taylor's last single, Soul Heaven, ironically described a rhythm and blues concert with deceased performers from the past. Taylor is buried in Kansas City, Missouri. Here's Crawfordsville, Arkansas's own Johnny Taylor with the Grammy-nominated number one R&B hit from 1968, Who's Making Love?

0: It's another song of Arkansas. From Little Rock, I'm Stephen Cook with Arkansas.
1: Arkansas is a production of Experiment Station Studios. Producer is Keith Merks. Arkansas, since 1998.
2: Good morning, and thanks for joining us for Morning Edition. It is Friday. Finally, it is also October 2nd. 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I'm Nathan Treese. Stick around for more Arkansas news. It's 7 o'clock.
3: On the next Fresh Air, composer Steve Reich, one of the fathers of what became known as minimalist music. He turns 90 on Saturday, and there are worldwide festivals in his honor. We'll do a retrospective of his groundbreaking work and hear how he created his sound as we listen back to two archive interviews with him. Join us.
4: Good morning. Tennessee is now trying to save the woman it tried and failed to kill. It is the state's second failed execution this year. We hear from the prisoner's legal team on this hour of Morning Edition from NPR News. A former Cornell student told campus police with 100% confidence, "I was raped." The local prosecutor said he did not get that information. I'm Michelle Martin.
5: And I'm Steve Inskeep. Now that prosecutor is off the case and the New York AG is taking over. Also, right-wing candidates have won seven straight presidential elections in Latin America. The son of the Brazilian leader who plotted a coup wants to be the eighth. It's Friday, October 2nd. 55 years ago today, the first syndicated episode of Soul Train aired, and it is the topic of today's StoryCorps. The news is next.
6: Live from NPR News in Washington, I'm Corva Coleman. Later this hour, the Labor Department will release the latest monthly snapshot of the jobs picture for the nation. The agency said that job growth was weak in July, but rebounded in August. Some economic forecasters think between 80 and 90,000 new jobs were created in September. Mark Zandi is the chief economist at Moody's Analytics, and he's reflected on last month's potential job growth.
7: I'm struggling with the right word to describe how I feel about it. This sounds bland, but it's okay. You know, I'll take it. It's enough jobs to keep unemployment from rising, and unemployment is very low. But just don't lose your job because no one's hiring. Hiring rates are about as low as they've ever been. The number of hours people are working is very low.
6: He spoke to NPR's Morning Edition. President Trump is campaigning for Republican candidates in red states ahead of the November midterms. The president is scheduled to be in Mobile, Alabama today. NPR's Danielle Kurtzleben says Trump made an appearance yesterday in Durant, Oklahoma.
8: Trump's speech, which lasted nearly an hour and a half, covered familiar ground, like promoting Republican tax cuts and baselessly accusing Democrats of cheating in elections. Saturday, he is scheduled to speak in Ohio. That state, which has turned redder in recent years, has tight Senate and governor's races this year. When asked why he's campaigning in solidly Republican states like Oklahoma, he responded, quote, "I won all of them by a lot. I'm going there just to make sure." He added that he wanted to thank Oklahoma for voting for him in three presidential elections. Danielle Kurtzleben, NPR News.
6: New York Governor Kathy Hochul is expected to speak this morning about the special investigation into an alleged rape case at Cornell University. She'll be joined by New York Attorney General Letitia James. She's been named as special prosecutor to re-examine this case. The Trump administration has now cut refugees and other groups of immigrants with legal status off from Medicaid. NPR's Selena Simmons-Duffin reports the change is a result of Republicans' One Big Beautiful Bill Act.
9: Mustafa Rifat has lately been fielding frantic phone calls from refugees with disabilities.
10: It's a nightmare for the community. It's a very emotional time because they also lost their access to food stamps.
9: Rifat is a professor of social work at the University of Nebraska at Omaha and a former refugee himself. He points out these are new Americans who are often struggling with complex health issues while adjusting to a new culture.
10: Making their health and well-being worse is not going to benefit anyone.
9: In a statement to NPR, the Centers for Medicare and Medicaid Services emphasized it is implementing a law passed by Congress. Selena Simmons-Duffin, NPR News, Washington.
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2: From Little Rock Public Radio, I'm Nathan Treese. A Hot Springs man pleaded guilty on Wednesday to charges relating to vandalizing a synagogue and acting as an agent of a foreign government. Richard Christopher Hammer was arrested on May 19th in connection to vandalism at Congregation House of Israel in Hot Springs. He was interviewed by the FBI at the time of his arrest and claimed that he was operating at the discretion of the Russian government. Hammer said he believed the agent he was in communication with was working on behalf of the government of Iran. Hammer and the agent discussed tasks Hammer could complete on behalf of Iran, including sabotaging a missile production facility in Arkansas. There's no evidence Hammer succeeded in infiltrating the facility. Arkansas is one of two states selected to be part of an ambitious grant program to slash maternal mortality rates. Leader of the nonprofit Healthy Moms, Healthy Babies America on Wednesday announced a $20 million commitment to Arkansas and Kentucky to support maternal health initiatives. The nonprofit's co-founder, Kara Osborne, says the money will bring proven maternal health models to communities that need the support.
12: In Arkansas, nearly half of the 75 counties are in maternal care deserts. This leaves about 78,000 Arkansas women ages 15 to 44 without a birthing hospital or obstetric physician in their counties.
2: Each state will receive $10 million distributed over the next 5 years. Osborne says the organization is working closely with state leaders to improve and expand already existing programs, such as attracting and keeping midwives and doulas in each state. Robin Reck is the executive director of Healthy Moms, Healthy Babies. She says the campaign to improve maternal health in the U.S. is at a critical point.
13: 40% of moms never receive follow-up care. And simply put, this is just unacceptable and un-American.
2: Arkansas has one of the highest rates of maternal mortality in the nation, according to the maternal health nonprofit March of Dimes. Osborne says the organization hopes to replicate successful models in Arkansas and Kentucky across the U.S. Water utility Conway Corp. will suspend all outdoor watering in Faulkner County starting on October 5th. Utility officials said that customers should stop all lawn and landscape irrigation until further notice. This is part of Phase 3 of an emergency water curtailment plan implemented in August due to ongoing drought conditions. Hand watering individual plants will still be permitted. And it is 7:07. Here in central Arkansas, we've got 74 degrees with some rain. Today, periods of rain likely throughout the day. And for the weekend ahead, you can expect some chances of rain to last into Saturday, plenty of cloud cover, and temperatures in the mid to upper 70s. It's 7:07. 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
14: It's Morning Edition from NPR News. I'm Michelle Martin.
5: And I'm Steve Inskeep. The woman the state of Tennessee tried to execute on Wednesday is still alive and in critical condition.
14: Krista Pike was convicted of the 1995 murder of Colleen Slemmer when they were both teenagers. She had received a death sentence. Pike was given two full doses of the lethal injection drug pentobarbital and is now getting quote-unquote life-saving care at a hospital, according to her lawyers.
5: From WPLN in Nashville, Mariana Bacayao is covering this story. Good morning.
15: Good morning.
5: What went wrong on Wednesday?
15: There's still a lot we don't know, but Krista Pike was given two rounds of pentobarbital. Usually just one is considered a lethal dose. Her lawyer, Stephen Farrell, says that she has problems with blood draws, and that's something they had brought up ahead of time in court.
16: Her blood draws were difficult. She has a blood disorder that contributes to that. And we knew this was coming. So back in January, we asked that this problem be addressed in a way that would not lead to the torture that happened last night.
15: Her attorneys are now calling on Tennessee Governor Bill Lee to commute her death sentence because they call it cruel and unusual punishment. All the governor has done so far is pause executions and call for an independent review of the state's lethal injection protocols.
5: I wonder why he would call for that now, given that this is not the first time it's happened. The state had another failed execution earlier this year.
15: Right. Reporters directly asked Lee that question, and he did not directly answer that question. He mainly just talked about how important it was to do a review now. He does acknowledge the state has a death penalty and that it's his responsibility to carry it out. But about Pike's failed execution, he said this.
17: It's tragedy, and it's deeply disturbing to me that that has happened in this state. The people deserve better than that.
15: In that other failed execution back in May, medical staff could not access the veins of a man named Tony Carruthers, and the governor halted that execution. So there's a sense that one is a fluke, but two is a pattern. And speaking of patterns, this is also the second time Governor Lee has paused executions to do an extensive review of the process. He did so from 2022 to 2025. They found that the drugs used in the state's executions had not been properly inspected. The current process is the result of that review. Lee says the Department of Corrections followed this new process, and they don't know what went wrong.
5: This has all happened during election season, and there's a governor's race in Tennessee. I understand this has become a topic in the governor's race.
15: Right. So Lee is term limited. His moratorium is really only good for the next few months he's in office, and it will be up to the state's next governor to determine what to do with the review's findings. U.S. Senator Marsha Blackburn, the frontrunner to replace him, says she supports the review, but she's also calling for the state to bring back the electric chair. It's still an option here for those who were sentenced before the year 2000, like Krista Pike. Her Democratic opponent, Jerry Green, says she would extend the moratorium and just have death row inmates serve out a life sentence. Governor Lee says even if he won't be governor, the review should take as long as it needs to take to make sure something like what happened to Krista Pike doesn't happen again.
5: Mariana Bacallao with WPLN in Nashville. Thanks so much.
15: Thank you.
14: For more on this, we've called Randy Spivey. He is one of Krista Pike's lawyers and works at the Tennessee Office of the Post-Conviction Defender. That's the agency that represents inmates on death row. He's on the line with us from Nashville. Mr. Spivey, welcome. Thank you for joining us.
18: You're welcome.
14: Is there anything you can tell us about Krista Pike's current medical condition? How is she?
18: Well, we don't know a lot yet. I think today is a pretty important day. It's my understanding that doctors are dealing with the poisonous chemicals that were put into her body and trying to see if we can get past that, to see if there are any lasting effects and what those effects might be. At this point, we don't know a whole lot, but we hope to know more soon.
14: Has she regained consciousness?
18: Not that I'm aware of.
14: Hmm. You were a witness to the execution attempt. Would you mind telling us, as briefly as you can, what you saw?
18: It was pretty awful, from the long wait of the day to when they began to try to find a line on Krista's arms for the IV to put the drugs in. It took almost an hour. They used at least 7 needles on her left arm that I could see. One of the needles looked like it came back bent when they pulled it out, and then they thought they had established the 2 lines, I guess, and the execution began, the 2 doses were administered. And it's very strange to sit there and see Krista helping the IV team to where she thought they could find the best line. She was at peace. She was ready to die. She was polite and helpful, and was trying to bless people as it was all happening. But then there was a moment where you realized something wasn't going right, that she was still breathing, and I think people will may term it as kind of a snoring sound. I thought it sounded like choking, and that went on for so long. And then when you realize you were kind of outside of the protocol is when we started to reach out to outside counsel, and a phone should have been readily available for me, but it took about 7 minutes and 6 locked doors to get to a phone to be able to call co-counsel to say that something had gone terribly wrong.
14: Well, so as we just heard, Tennessee's governor has stayed executions for the rest of the year. Democrats in the Tennessee House are led by Representative John Ray Clemens, who told us that this is the right move. We'll hear what he said.
19: This reflects poorly on the state of Tennessee and its people, and it's truly embarrassing that we are even addressing a circumstance like this in this day and age.
14: So the governor's launching a third-party review into the execution protocols. As my understanding, there was already a review. Do you think do you have any faith in this outcome?
18: Well, I think stopping the executions for the rest of the year and a review is important. You are right that there was a review a couple of years ago, and the report that came out of that review was substantial. But the result that came out of that review was a new protocol that seemed to be more vague than the first, with fewer safeguards. And so we have concerns, obviously, about all of that and what that might look at. But stopping and looking at this again is really important, because yesterday was not just inefficient. And yes, TDOC, the Department of Correction, says they follow the protocol. That may be, but if they did, something's wrong with the protocol as well.
14: So before we let you go, we just have a couple of seconds left here. As we just heard, you're looking to get Krista Pike's sentence commuted. I'm sure you're aware that there are many people who don't have any sympathy for someone convicted of murder and do not care that she experienced what another of her lawyers called torture. Would you just explain why you feel that this matters, even if you might feel that way?
18: Yeah, this is not about whether Krista has been punished or punished enough. She was held in solitary confinement for 20 years, endured a full attempt at execution. She has endured more than severe punishment than anyone in the history of the American death penalty. This is not about punishment. It's about torture. And we should all care about whether we're willing to torture someone. And it's not just Krista. Like, her main concern throughout the day as it dragged on and on was the effect this was having on the victim's family. And my heart is broken for them. And what they went through on Wednesday, I'm sure, was excruciating. Everyone was tortured on Wednesday, and that should never happen again.
14: That's Randy Spivey. He's with the Tennessee Office of the Post-Conviction Defender. He's one of Krista Pike's lawyers. Mr. Spivey, thank you.
18: Thank you.
5: The family of Renee Good is suing the federal government twice. Good was killed by federal agents during January's immigration enforcement surge in Minnesota. Here's NPR's Meg Anderson.
20: At a press conference announcing the two lawsuits, Becca Good, Renee Good's partner, made her first public appearance since the killing. She's now raising their 6-year-old son alone.
21: No child should grow up without a parent. No one should lose their sister or their daughter. No one should have to live without their soulmate.
20: Civil suits have the potential to hold entire institutions accountable rather than just individual actors. That's what the family is setting out to do. Ben Berkman is one of the lawyers representing Renee Good's family, and he put the difference between the two lawsuits pretty simply.
22: The first is about what happened on Portland Avenue on January 7th.
20: That's the street where ICE agent Jonathan Ross shot Good inside her car. That lawsuit argues that Ross violated the Fourth Amendment by using excessive force.
22: The second is about why Jonathan Ross and those agents

0: the Hispanic and Somali people.
1: And a coordinated effort to silence, by any means necessary, the Minnesotans who would not look away.
0: The family is not only suing Ross, but also White House advisor Stephen Miller, White House border czar Tom Homan, and former Homeland Security Secretary Kristi Noem, among others. NPR reached out to the Department of Homeland Security for comment, but did not hear back. In a statement, a White House spokesperson told NPR that it intends to, quote, vigorously defend itself and that the lawsuits are, quote, baseless. The civil charges also underscore a lack of criminal charges or any findings of a federal investigation into Good's death. At the press conference, Brett Ganger, Good's brother, sounded frustrated by the inaction of federal officials.
2: The fact that there's been no accountability, no investigation, no expression of condolence, no change in policy is completely mind-blowing.
0: Ganger acknowledged that several other people have also been killed by DHS agents. According to The Trace, a news site that focuses on gun violence, 9 people have been killed by immigration agents since President Trump took office again last year. Meg Anderson, NPR News.

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1: And this is Little Rock Public Radio. Still ahead, New York's governor has appointed New York Attorney General Letitia James as a special prosecutor in the case of a Cornell University student alleging she was sexually assaulted at a fraternity house. That story is coming up in about 15 minutes at 7:20.
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3: 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That's a measure of how quickly your body burns energy in the form of calories while at rest. The more active you are, the more calories you burn. In order to burn more calories, the physical activity guidelines recommend you get at least 150 minutes of moderate aerobic activity every week. Moderate aerobic exercise includes activities such as a brisk walk, biking, swimming, and even mowing the lawn. Aim for a walk of about 30 minutes 5 days a week to meet your goal. Vigorous aerobic exercise includes activities such as running, heavy yard work, and dancing. You should also do strength training exercises for all major muscle groups at least 2 times a week. Strength training can include the use of weight machines, your own body weight, heavy bags of resistance and tubing, or resistant paddles in the water activities such as rock climbing. For Here's to Your Health, I'm Dr. T. Glenn Pate.
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5: It's Morning Edition from NPR News. I'm Michelle Martin.
0: And I'm Steve Inskeep. Brazilians vote for president this weekend. The polling shows it's close, and the ballot looks familiar. On one side is veteran leftist president Luiz Inácio Lula da Silva. On the other side is a Bolsonaro again. This time it is Flávio Bolsonaro, the son of Lula's political rival, Jair Bolsonaro, the former president who's not available because he's in prison for a coup plot. NPR's Carrie Kahn is in Rio de Janeiro. Hi there, Carrie.
6: Hi, Steve.
0: Okay, so this is not a repeat. It's like another episode in the series. How's it playing out?

0: It feels very much the same. You know, you have the leftist versus a staunch conservative in South America's largest democracy, an economy with a lot at stake. But the mood this time, Steve, it's just very different. There isn't as much excitement like 4 years ago, partly because Lula is now the incumbent and his fierce rival, Jair Bolsonaro, as you said, is in prison and barred from any participation. You know, his son, Flavio, looks like his dad, but he's not nearly as charismatic, nor is he as bombastic. Here's Flavio talking at his opening campaign rally on Rio's Copacabana Beach.
1: Mas é difícil comparar o filho do Pelé com o Pelé.
0: He's saying he gets how difficult it is when one tries to compare the son of Pelé to the actual Pelé. And, you know, of course, he's referring to the Brazilian soccer king. But he said with total humility, he's assuming the mission that his father passed to him. And that's not sat well with many Brazilians in the conservative movement here. Flavio struggled to consolidate the Bolsonaro base. He's had a hard time finding and securing a running mate. And he's had public feuds with his stepmother, who is very popular among Brazil's influential evangelicals.
2: How interesting. Okay, so if the latest Bolsonaro is not doing so well, what about the latest version of Lula?
0: That's much different now, too. He's 80. And this, if he won, this would be his fourth non-consecutive presidential term. He's having to defend a not-so-great economy. Personal and public debt is high. People on the left were also hopeful maybe a new younger generation of leaders would come up. But Lula insists he's the best candidate to beat back a far-right takeover of Brazil, as he puts it right now. Here he is at a rally I went to in Rio. And Lula even says, you know, I may not be the best candidate, but I'm the only one you've got, so go with me. And then quickly pivots to rile up his base, warning of President Trump's threats against Brazil.
3: O Trump dizer para nós o que fazer? Dá para explorar os nossos minérios físicos, nossas terras raras? Não vai.
0: He says, we haven't fought so hard for our independence for Trump to come and tell us what to do, take our minerals and rare earths. It's not happening. He says that to great applause.
2: Is American influence a big issue for voters?
0: No, I would say topping the list now is not Trump, nor his sanctions or high tariffs against Brazil. Voters are most worried here about crime and corruption. And Lula has struggled to find a resonating message. Bolsonaro is calling for get tough on crime messages that voters overwhelmingly want throughout Latin America. You know, the last seven presidential elections in Latin America have gone to conservative or far-right candidates, all pledging closer alignment with President Trump's stronger dominance in the region, and Brazil would be the biggest prize for Trump and the right. Polls say the race is too close to call and will probably go to a second-round runoff between Lula and Bolsonaro later this month.
2: NPR's Carrie Conn in Rio de Janeiro. Thanks so much.
0: You're welcome.
4: Time now for StoryCorps and a conversation from their Brightness in Black project. 55 years ago today, Soul Train aired its first nationally televised episode. Pam Brown Bryant was the show's main dance coordinator, responsible for finding young dancers. Bryant had a day job at the L.A. Parks Departments, which is how she met dancer Thelma Davis Martin as a teenager. They spoke at StoryCorps.
5: No one here in Los Angeles knew what Soul Train was. So I held interviews at the parks. One audition, we had about 500 people show up. And Don Cornelius, host of Soul Train, he says, well, where did you get all these kids? And I said, well, you never told me how many you needed.
6: That's the audition where I was.
5: Right. And after the very first taping, now it was 2 in the morning. So my brothers and I, we piled kids in Volkswagens and dropped them at their front doors. And we had to come back to the studio at 9 a.m. the next day.
6: You know, the dancers on the show all refer to you as the mother of Soul Train. Things that we couldn't talk to our mothers and our fathers about, we would bring them to you. And you treated us with kindness and discipline.
5: It was important for me to tell the dancers, I bet you a dime to a donut hole that your grandmother is watching Soul Train and seeing you. So these are the rules. You're going to be respectful of everyone. You're going to stay in school, and we're not going to be chewing gum, okay?
6: You would walk around with that little styrofoam cup, taking gum from us. I am 73 years old, and to this day, I do not chew gum.
5: You were a standout, Thelma, because of the way you carried yourself.
6: But I was so nervous and such a wallflower. In my childhood, I was bullied terribly. And so I used dance as a savior. It was where I could go without the judgment. Soul Train was the most amazing place that I had ever been. Everything there was Black. The host, the grips, the cameramen, makeup.
5: You know, we taped 8 months out of the year for 35 years. And I was there every weekend except when I gave birth, when I had my son.
6: That's a good reason for not going.
5: Yeah.
6: So how would you like to be remembered?
5: That she gave a damn about us.
6: And that's why we love you.
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8: 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That's after recent electoral gains for the far right and the far left. Germany has increasing political fragmentation, unstable coalitions, a dire economy. That echoes a past that led to the rise of fascism almost a century ago. Is history repeating itself? That story on the next All Things Considered from NPR News.
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11: Live from NPR News in Washington, I'm Dave Mattingly. Attorneys for Krista Gayle Pike say the Tennessee death row inmate is hospitalized in critical condition following the state's failed attempt to execute her. On Wednesday, Pike survived two lethal doses that were administered. Stephen Farrell is one of Pike's attorneys.
12: We presented evidence that due to her blood condition, venous access would be difficult, and that this type of prolonged execution that she didn't want to happen would happen.
11: Tennessee's governor says he's ordering an outside investigation to learn what happened. Pike was convicted of killing a classmate at a job training facility in Knoxville in 1995 when she was 18. Long-term mortgage rates in the U.S. are at their highest level in nearly 3 years. Freddie Mac says the average rate on a 30-year fixed mortgage has risen to almost 7.3%. Rebecca Venter at Vanguard notes the Federal Reserve recently raised interest rates by a quarter point.
13: The Fed has come on pretty strong, reaffirming its commitment to bring inflation back to its 2% target. Now the question is, if growth is strong, if inflation is pretty sticky, where do rates need to go for that goal to actually be met?
11: The National Association of Realtors says the median price of an existing home sold in August was $429,000. This is NPR News from Washington. President Trump has begun campaigning for Republican candidates ahead of the November midterm elections. The president will attend a rally in Mobile, Alabama today, following yesterday's stops in Texas and Oklahoma. Thomas Pablo with member station KOSU says leaders of the Choctaw Nation were among those who turned out at Trump's rally in Durant, Oklahoma.
14: Indian country wasn't a focal point of Trump's rally, but the Choctaw Nation's leadership still showed up, including the chief. That extends to Choctaw citizens. Crystal Michaels is both a Choctaw citizen and Trump supporter.
15: It's an opportunity for our chief and assistant chief and our tribal council members to speak to the president to make sure that we are all considered and that our tribal sovereignty is maintained.
14: makes Trump the third president to visit the Choctaw Reservation after Theodore Roosevelt and Barack Obama. For NPR News, I'm Thomas Pablo in Durant.
11: Police divers in Southern California say they've recovered the body of a patient who disappeared after a medical helicopter crashed this week in the Pacific off Catalina Island. Two others aboard were killed, and two are recovering from their injuries. Moments ago, the Labor Department reported employers in the U.S. added 29,000 jobs during the month of September, far fewer than economists were expecting. I'm Dave Mattingly in Washington.
16: From Little Rock Public Radio, I'm Nathan Treese. Nine employees of the Greene County Jail have been fired following the death of an inmate last week. The Greene County Sheriff's Office and the Arkansas State Police are investigating the death of 18-year-old Atiana Willis, who died in jail after experiencing a medical emergency. Sheriff Brad Snyder said Wednesday that he fired the employees after a preliminary review of the death and said he had also ordered retraining of the jail's remaining employees. The U.S. Department of Labor has found a North Little Rock rail yard worker was illegally terminated. The Union Pacific Railroad Company employee was fired in May after refusing to work in unsafe weather conditions. An Occupational Safety and Health Administration whistleblower investigation concluded Union Pacific's actions violated the Federal Railroad Safety Act. The judgment orders Union Pacific to remove the incident from the employee's records and to pay back lost wages and damages totaling at least $304,000. It's 7:34.
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4: It's Morning Edition from NPR News. I'm Michelle Martin.
2: And I'm Steve Inskeep. We'll warn that this next story includes descriptions of sexual violence. Kathy Hochul, the governor of New York State, has appointed the state's attorney general, Letitia James, as a special prosecutor to take over the alleged rape case at Cornell University.
4: Hochul says she does not have faith that the local prosecutor, who decided not to investigate or press charges 2 years ago, can manage the case now. NPR has confirmed that the woman who alleged she was raped at a Cornell frat gave campus police a detailed account, but those details never made it to that local prosecutor. And this comes as Cornell students gathered last night to express their grief and fury over the university's handling of the case.
2: How did all this happen? NPR's Brian Mann has the best information we have up to now. Brian, good morning.
17: Good morning, Steve.
2: Okay, first, what is the governor saying?
17: Well, she says yesterday's really big revelations about this case raised serious questions about how it was handled by the local DA, Matthew Van Houten. The young woman at the center of this case deserves to know that every fact will be examined and justice pursued. That's what Hochul wrote. NPR reached out to Van Houten for comment, but we haven't heard back, but it appears he's off the case.
2: When you say yesterday's big revelations, what do you mean?
17: So we know now that the woman offered lengthy, detailed, and graphic descriptions of her alleged assault during that initial investigation in 2024. As part of that interview, Steve, she told police at the time, and I'm quoting here, "I can say with 100% confidence that I was raped." Meanwhile, Van Houten has been describing her involvement in drug use and sexual activity at that frat party as consensual. It now appears many of these key details that she provided to campus police were never given to him before he shut down his investigation. Van Houten says he only learned about the woman's full claim that she was drugged and gang raped by seven male students after she filed her civil lawsuit last month. I've been talking to students about this, and they say these disclosures, Steve, have shattered their trust in Cornell and its campus police to properly investigate cases like this. Anna asked that we only identify her by her first name because she fears retribution from the school.
18: I think people are afraid. She's not someone I know, but she could have been any one of my friends or a classmate. I am so sorry that the university has failed her.
17: And Anna, like a lot of students, wants Cornell's leaders to come forward now and give a much clearer account of what went wrong here.
2: Brian, I want to make sure that I understand what happened here. She gave a statement, a long transcribed statement, to campus police, but then they summarized it in this shorter document, and the prosecutor says he only saw the shorter, less detailed document. Is that right?
17: It appears to be the case. That's right, Steve. And people are trying to understand why that happened.
2: And there was a student gathering last night. What did you hear there?
17: Yeah, hundreds of students gathered. They were devastated, heartbroken. Some sobbed as they spoke. Savita Sastry is one of the women who testified.
19: There was rage. It was really, really nice to see people be emotional about this. We are her. We experienced that. And this entire week, we had to think about the fact that we were raped.
17: I heard this from a lot of women, Steve. They want big changes to the campus culture.
2: What are Cornell University officials saying?
17: Well, not much. We've asked repeatedly for an interview. They say no. One important detail is that earlier in the week, Cornell claimed on its website that the campus police did share all investigatory information with the prosecutor's office about this case. Then Cornell quietly removed that claim. We've asked Cornell about the change and asked them if campus police failed to share key information. They've declined to answer.
2: Well, we'll continue looking for answers. Brian, thanks so much.
17: Thank you, Steve.
2: That's NPR's Brian Mann in Ithaca, New York.
4: We're going to go back to one of the other major stories we've been following, the fight in the cockpit of a Fly Dubai plane this week. It has set off an international investigation. Saudi Arabia says the co-pilot suspected of stabbing the flight's captain has been handed over to the United Arab Emirates. The flight from Dubai was headed for Israel, where Prime Minister Benjamin Netanyahu said the co-pilot, quote, underwent Islamist radical indoctrination, unquote. Netanyahu added, quote, that appears to be something we're gathering from his personal information. We've called Philip Mudd to help us understand what investigators will look for now. That's because he served as deputy director of the CIA's Counterterrorism Center and the FBI's National Security Branch, serving under both Democratic and Republican administrations. Good morning. Thanks for joining us once again.
20: Good morning. Thank you.
4: So, Mr. Mudd, what kind of personal information would give clues about potential radicalization?
20: Well, there's a couple of basic pieces you'd be looking at this point, which is fairly early in the investigation. First, obviously, you're looking at his digital footprint, how he communicates, whether he's emailed people, whether he texted people, what his search history is over time, whether there are documents on a laptop that show radicalization, whether he watches YouTube videos. The second piece is more physical. Not only do I want to search where he lived, where he worked, but I want to conduct interviews of friends and family to see what his mindset was, whether he talked about this, whether his mindset changed over time. So you can think of it broadly in the baskets of digital and physical and say over the course of a few days, a few weeks, you should be able to get a picture of a mindset. And I'm sure that's what they're doing now.
4: Okay. And President Trump was asked about any links between the co-pilot and Iran. And he said, quote, the answer based on what I'm hearing is yes, unquote. But he did not give any details or proof. So how would you determine if another actor was involved, including possibly a state actor?
20: Boy, that would be more difficult to make a judgment this early in the investigation. You want to look at things like travel patterns. You want to look at who his friends and family talk about him associating with. Obviously, you want to look at communications. But the Iranian Security Service, I worked against them for years, is very good. The likelihood that they would have been easy to, that connections would have been easy to uncover, I think, is not high. So if there were connections, those would have been, I think, difficult to uncover in the short few days that this investigation has been underway. Possible, I think, but man, that is not easy to find out.
4: So I'm thinking about the fact that, you know, thankfully these kinds of incidents are rare, but we have had incidents where pilots have deliberately crashed a plane or tried to. And sometimes we don't know why that happened. We still don't know. So I'm wondering if this is a circumstance where, or how, like, public interest and political pressure could affect an investigation. And I note that because these are sort of, you know, look, the United States is at war with Iran. Israel certainly has an interest in this. Both Mr. Trump and Mr. Netanyahu has certain political pressures weighing on them. So I wonder, honestly, having been at the center of some of these, whether that would affect an investigation.
20: Yes, it would. And there are two things to think about. First, the public wants to know why, what just happened. And the investigators want to know whether there's another who. That is, the first question an investigator has might not be motivation. It's, did anybody know? Did anybody else participate? Are there people in a chat room, for example, who might do the same thing? Mitigating threat is the first question, not figuring out motive. So they're working on mitigating threat. The other thing I would say is, determining motive, especially if you have a solitary individual who may have thoughts in his head or that are hard to determine, takes more than a couple days. He may say, for example, that he was motivated by extreme ideology, but what was his financial condition?
4: Okay.
20: What was his emotional state? Did that change over time? That is difficult to ascertain this quickly.
1: That's Philip Mudd, a former counterterrorism official who served in the FBI and the CIA. Mr. Mudd, thank you so much.
20: Thank you.
1: This is NPR News.
16: And this is Little Rock Public Radio. Coming up, NPR's Steve Inskeep asks Rory Smith of the Men in Blazers soccer podcast what comes next for English Premier League after Manchester City were found guilty of breaking financial rules. That story's coming up next, along with the Marketplace Morning Report. It's 7:43.
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1: 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I'm Michelle Martin.
2: And I'm Steve Inskeep. Here's the sound of one of the most dramatic moments in the history of English Premier League soccer.
24: Balotelli! Aguero! Staggering! Just staggering!
2: Sergio Aguero scoring a game winner during the last game of the 2012 season, which won the title for Manchester City for the first time in 44 years. We now have questions about that title and more titles that followed because the Premier League has found Manchester City guilty of hundreds of breaches of financial rules. Rory Smith joins us to discuss this. He's co-host of the soccer podcast Men in Blazers and football correspondent for the UK outlet The Observer. Welcome.
25: Thank you for having me.
2: What did Man City do wrong, supposedly?
25: So what they have done, it appears from an independent panel convened by the Premier League 2 years ago, is they have put equity effectively into the club disguised as commercial income, which means they have breached the financial regulations that govern how much teams can spend of their own revenues. In the Premier League, there are other offences. There are 115 in total. Some were to do with non-cooperation with the investigation. Some were to do with double contracts for players or managers. There was some stuff around image rights as well. But the really core allegation is that around $1.1 billion worth of income was presented as commercial income when it acted. In fact, was rooted from the club's ownership.
2: Wow, okay, so the club's ownership being the Abu Dhabi United Group, during those years, $1.1 billion. I want to understand why investing money in this football team would be illegal. Are there limitations on what they can spend?
25: Yeah, there are limitations in terms of how much of a club's revenue can be used. So it's not that there's no salary cap, there's no formal kind of rules like that, but clubs are not permitted under the Premier League's rules to kind of just have their owners put whatever they would like into the club. It has to be a portion of the money that you earn yourselves of your actual revenues.
2: And where did this money go? For player salaries?
25: Yeah, most money in soccer, like most money in all sports, goes on player salaries and, in our case, in transfer fees, so the amount of money you have to pay other teams for the right to buy the licenses of their players.
2: How does Man City defend itself? I mean, $1.1 billion is a lot of money to just forget in your accounting to put down.
0: Yeah, I think that's what's taken quite a long time to kind of understand in the last week or so, is not so much the fact they've been found guilty, but the scale of the offences. I don't think anybody over here was really anticipating that. In terms of their defence, they lodged an appeal on Thursday evening UK time. They had until Friday to do that. They've confirmed on Friday morning that appeal is in. We obviously don't know what shape that will take as yet, but the suggestion seems to be they might suggest the money that the Premier League believed was disguised funding was in fact a kind of payment from the Abu Dhabi government to the sponsors to help with cash flow issues. That seems to be part, at least, of City's defence.
2: Okay, so they're going to try to recategorize this money in the appeal. But what if they lose? Do their titles go away?
0: Potentially. As far as we know, the Premier League kind of has the full suite of sanctions on the table. That might involve taking titles away from the affected period. It might mean a massive points deduction. It might be financial. It might even be expulsion from the league. As things stand, all of those options are available, obviously pending the appeal.
2: Rory Smith of the Men in Blazers soccer podcast, thanks so much.
0: Thank you.
2: This is Morning Edition from NPR News. I'm Steve Inskeep.
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0: And from Little Rock Public Radio, I'm Nathan Tree. Still ahead, the Labor Department offers an update on the strength of the U.S. job market. The news comes as long-term interest rates rise. Those stories coming up, that story coming up after the top of the hour. It is 7:50.
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6: The federal government's monthly snapshot of the labor market and some folks who left the federal government because of DOGE cuts are still trying to find their way.
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6: From Marketplace in Washington, I'm Kimberly Adams. The latest monthly federal jobs report just landed. 29,000 jobs were added in September, bringing the unemployment rate up to 4.2%. For more context on the report, I'm joined by Julia Coronado, founder and president of Macro Policy Perspectives. Good morning, Julia.
8: Good morning.
6: Analysts were expecting upwards of 80,000 jobs to be added. We only got 29, and we saw the unemployment rate tick up a bit. What does this tell you about where we are in the labor market?
8: It still looks like a pretty decent labor market. Remember that August was a huge upside surprise, and one of the swing factors is state and local governments, which shed 17,000 workers this month after adding 44,000 in August. So that reflects teacher hiring season. That's just some volatility. On average, we're adding about 50,000 jobs a month over the last 3 months. That's pretty solid.
6: Any particular sectors that jumped out to you?
8: Well, we are starting to see the impact of data center building in construction hiring and manufacturing jobs. Those have been positive for several months after being a drag on the employment situation over the last couple of years.
6: Wage growth was kind of meh, up just 0.1%. What's holding back wage increases?
8: Well, there is a sort of weak rotation in the drivers of hiring. So we're losing a lot of professional service sector jobs and adding lower wage construction jobs. And that is, seems to be weighing on the wage growth run rate at a time when inflation is actually not slowing down very much. So that does squeeze consumer purchasing power.
6: Julia Coronado is founder and president of Macro Policy Perspectives. Thank you, Julia.
8: My pleasure.
6: Let's do the numbers. Dow, S&P, and NASDAQ futures are up in the 0.8% to 1 1/10% range, with the Dow future up 430 points. The 10-year Treasury yield is down at 5.18%. And checking oil prices, Brent crude is down 3 7/10%, trading at $89.41 a barrel. West Texas Intermediate crude is down 2 8/10% at $99.55 a barrel.
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6: In 2025, the unofficial Department of Government Efficiency, led by Elon Musk, began slashing budgets across government agencies. One of the agencies significantly affected was the National Institute of Health. There were layoffs, funding cuts, and frozen grants that left the scientific research community startled and looking for answers. That leads us to the next installment in our series, Clocked Out.
9: My name is Montrose Fell. I'm from Bethesda, Maryland. I'm 22 years old. I am moving out of the biotechnology industry and pursuing international relocation to Canada. So I started the year and was recruited in January. I worked for that company for about 6 months when I was laid off with no notice. I was really shocked at the time that I received my layoff notice. I got it on the last day of a paid vacation, and I just felt like immediately like I was scrambling to try and figure out what I was going to do next. This industry's proximity to NIH and the DOGE staffing cuts that took place that really flooded the market with overqualified people, and then people were kind of shut out from jobs that they would have otherwise been able to do. I made the decision not to look for a new job and to pursue other goals that I had. So I wanted to go into something that was more aligned with conservation biology. And I felt that the current scientific climate in the United States was not one that I felt like I would thrive in that career. I think a lot of Americans like the idea of moving to Canada, and I didn't want to bank so much on the systems changing or being able to be rebuilt quickly. So right now, a lot of what I've been doing is planning my relocation. I felt a bit self-conscious talking to my friends when they ask me about how my life is going, because they all have jobs or are full-time students right now, and right now I am doing neither. I will start school next fall, and I'm planning on taking a gap year to travel. Given that I felt that my first career choice sort of came from a place of idealism at the time, I sometimes worry that I'm doing that again. But knowing that I've done it once, it's also made me more confident that if I need to pivot again in the future, I can. And that's something that I think I've really carried over as a student of the pandemic and graduating into a time that was so tumultuous for the world.
6: Montrose Fell, currently in Bethesda, Maryland, soon to be in Canada. If you've left the workforce or you're just thinking about it, let us know at marketplace.org/clockedout. Our executive producer is Nancy Fargali. Our digital team includes Antoinette Brock, Emily McCune, and Dylan Miettinen. Our engineers are Sam Keenan and David Schreck. And in Washington, I'm Kimberly Adams with the Marketplace Morning Report. From APM, American Public Media.
0: Good morning, and thanks for joining us for Morning Edition. It is finally Friday. It is also October 2nd. I'm Nathan Treese. You're listening to Little Rock Public Radio, KUAR 89.1, your listener-supported service of UA Little Rock. with support from UAMS. 74 degrees this morning and rainy. Today, periods of rain are likely throughout the day. And we have a high of just 78. It is 8 o'clock. We've got more Arkansas headlines coming up, so stick around.
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11: Good morning. Today's numbers show employers adding very few jobs. Wages have been going up, but not as fast as prices are, and the cost of borrowing money is rising, too. We have an overview of the economy on Morning Edition from NPR News. There was so much Supreme Court activity this summer, you'd be forgiven for thinking this year's term started early. I'm Steve Inske.
12: And I'm Michelle Martin. Nina Totenberg gives us a preview of the major cases on the docket. Also, an experimental satellite is testing whether data centers can operate in space, and the Dance Theater of Harlem is performing its famed version of Firebird for the first time in decades. It is Friday, October 2nd. On this day in 1967, Thurgood Marshall became the first black justice on the Supreme Court. News is next.
13: Live from NPR News in Washington, I'm Corva Coleman. In its latest employment reports, the Labor Department says only 29,000 jobs were created last month. That is far fewer than was expected. Cornell University students gathered last night in Ithaca, New York. They're outraged at what many say was the mishandling of a rape case in 2024. New York Governor Kathy Hochul has appointed a special prosecutor to investigate. NPR's Brian Mann has more.
14: Hochul says she lost confidence in the local DA, Matthew Van Houten, so Attorney General Letitia James will take over the probe. At a gathering last night, Cornell senior Victoria Campos said students are angry at the local DA, at their university, and at campus police for their treatment of the alleged victim, a former student.
15: I was thinking about her last night before bed. I am just sending her a lot of support. I can't imagine how difficult it is.
14: Local authorities dropped the woman's case 2 years ago. Despite her statement to campus police that she was raped, she said in a civil lawsuit filed last month that she was drugged and raped by seven male students. Brian Mann, NPR News, Ithaca, New York.
13: The U.S. Postal Service says it'll take extra steps to make sure mail-in ballots for the midterm elections are delivered on time. NPR's Hansi Lo Wong reports.
16: When there's a federal general election, the U.S. Postal Service rolls out what it calls extraordinary measures for mail-in ballots. For this year's midterms, USPS says it plans to speed up delivery of ballots beginning a week before Election Day. And starting October 24th, some post offices may extend their opening and closing times by a half hour and set up lines or drive-through lanes just for voters who want to get a free manual postmark for their mail-in ballot. This plan comes weeks after the Supreme Court blocked the Trump administration from using USPS to carry out mail-in voting restrictions for the midterms. Many voting rights advocates are still concerned about last-minute voters getting their ballots rejected because of late postmarks. To make sure your ballot gets a postmark on the same day you mail it, USPS recommends going to a post office and asking for one. Hansi Lo Wong, NPR News.
13: Saudi Arabia says it has handed over the co-pilot of a Fly Dubai passenger jet to the United Arab Emirates. The pilot of the plane says the co-pilot stabbed him and tried to crash the jet before he was overpowered by passengers. The Israeli government says the co-pilot was radicalized. Philip Mudd served in the CIA and FBI. He says people want to know what motivated the incident this week, but investigators are trying to find out if there is any other danger.
17: The public wants to know why, what just happened, and the investigators want to know whether there's another who. That is, the first question an investigator has might not be motivation. It's, did anybody know? Did anybody else participate? Are there people in a chat room, for example, who might do the same thing? Mitigating threat is the first question, not figuring out motive. So they're working on mitigating threat.
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0: From Little Rock Public Radio, I'm Nathan Treese. Former State Senator Jonathan Dismang has a stake in land bordering the planned Avaio data center near Wrightsville. Dismang is a minority partner in Whitwell Riles Dismang LLC, a real estate investment group that bought two parcels in the area a few weeks before Avaio bought almost 300 acres directly to the south. Dismang told the Arkansas Democrat Gazette that as a minority partner in the group, he did not lead the decision to buy the property. He claims neither he nor his partners knew about the planned data center in advance. Last year, Dismang successfully sponsored a bill allowing utilities to charge ratepayers for the construction costs of new power plants before the plants are providing power. Dismang resigned his state senate seat last month to take a job at the Arkansas Electric Cooperative. Little Rock's mayor has announced a new set of policy priorities amid a re-election bid. Little Rock Public Radio's Daniel Breen reports.
19: On Thursday, unveiled what he's calling Little Rock 2030, Forward Together. It's described in a news release as a comprehensive plan to improve quality of life, strengthen neighborhoods, and, quote, deliver greater opportunity. The plan has 6 points: safety, housing, the economy, parks, better city services, and education. Among Scott's goals are expanding the city's real-time crime center, strengthening the city's housing trust fund, and attracting a major manufacturer to the port of Little Rock. The plan also calls for closing a loop of the Arkansas River Trail system along Cantrell Road, launching a second mobile market bringing access to groceries to residents of food deserts, and expanding the community schools model within the Little Rock School District. Scott is being challenged in his re-election bid by Vice Mayor B.J. Weirich. A request for comment from Weirich was not returned by deadline. Daniel Breen, Little Rock Public Radio.
0: Educational Freedom Account, or EFA, participants should plan for less money next school year. Daryl Smith, an assistant commissioner at the Arkansas Department of Education, told homeschool families on Tuesday that their account contributions will likely see a $100 to $150 reduction next year. Smith attributed the change to decrease in foundation funding going to public schools this year. EFAs draw from a separate source of state funding than public schools, but the state uses foundation funding to determine the award amount for EFA participants. State lawmakers voted in 2025 to reduce foundation funding for the 26-27 school year. This is the first time EFA awards will decrease from the previous year since the program began in 2023. And we have 74 degrees with some rain here across central Arkansas. Today, expect rain and a high of just 78. Temperatures stay cooler during the weekend, and you can expect clouds throughout your weekend as well. It is 8:07. 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Thanks, as always, for joining us, and good morning.
12: It's Morning Edition from NPR News. I'm Michelle Martin.
11: And I'm Steve Inskeep. Good morning. American consumers are heading toward the holiday season with their budgets not quite adding up.
12: Inflation is up, meaning people have to pay more for things they need or want to buy. But wages have grown less than inflation, meaning that many people who pay more also have to borrow more. And interest rates are up, meaning the borrowing costs more.
11: Those are the trends as we receive the government's latest update on the job market, which was not very impressive. NPR's Scott Horsley brings it all together for us. Scott, good morning. Welcome back.
20: Good morning, Steve.
11: Okay, the job market didn't look so great. Hiring slowed. What are the numbers?
20: Yeah, the U.S. employers added just 29,000 jobs last month. That's weaker than forecasters were expecting. And job gains for both July and August were revised down by a total of 60,000. The updated figures now show a net loss of jobs during the month of July. We're still not seeing a massive number of layoffs across the economy, but most industries just aren't doing a lot of hiring either. Sarah House, who's a senior economist at Wells Fargo, says the job market's kind of inching along in low gear.
21: You're seeing some modest hiring. The good news is you're not seeing a lot of layoffs, but it's really hard if you are one of those workers who loses their job or you're new to the labor force or maybe coming back. There's just not a lot of turnover, so it makes it harder to get your foot in the door right now.
20: One way to measure the strength of the job market is look at what's happening with wages. And in September, average wages were up just 3% from a year ago. That's a slowdown from the previous month. And, you know, in recent months, wage gains have not been keeping pace with rising prices. So the typical worker is losing some buying power month after month.
11: Okay, so what is the deal with inflation then?
20: Yeah, it's still high, although not quite as high as it had been. This week, the Commerce Department released its inflation scorecard for August. That's the one that the Federal Reserve watches most closely. And it showed prices in August were up 3.4% from a year ago. Of course, rising gas prices are a big part of that. If you strip out energy and food, inflation was a more modest 3%. But that's still well above the target that the central bank has. A couple of weeks ago, the Fed raised its benchmark interest rate in an effort to tamp down inflation. Rebecca Venter, who monitors interest rates at Vanguard, says investors are now wondering how much higher borrowing costs are likely to go.
1: The Fed has come on pretty strong, reaffirming its commitment to bring inflation back to its 2% target. Now the question is, if growth is strong, if inflation is pretty sticky, where do rates need to go for that goal to actually be met?
20: Of course, the Fed sets short-term interest rates. Long-term rates are set by the bond market, and they've been going up at a pretty rapid clip. The yield on 10-year treasuries is up around 5.25% right now. That's pushing up borrowing costs for everybody else. The average rate on a 30-year mortgage this week, for example, was just under 7.25%.
2: Wow, and that's going to keep a lot of people stuck in homes they might otherwise consider selling. What is pushing borrowing costs up so much?
20: Yeah, it's a variety of factors. Part of it is that stubborn inflation, which makes lenders demand a bigger return. Lenders are also concerned about the size of the federal debt. It's ballooned to $40 trillion, double what it was 9 years ago. And there's more competition for credit now because big tech companies are borrowing a ton of money to bankroll their artificial intelligence boom. Finally, you've also got consumers who are stretched thin. Mike Reed is head of U.S. economics at RBC Capital Markets. He notes that personal spending jumped almost a full percentage point last month, but personal income rose much more slowly.
22: When you become reliant on credit to fuel your spending, there's an increasing risk that the Fed hikes are going to start to bite sooner rather than later.
20: Now, so far, consumer spending has held up pretty well. But as we've talked about this morning, the job market is not generating enough wage growth to keep up with these rising prices. That means some people are having to borrow money to narrow that gap, and the cost of borrowing money is going up and up and up.
2: Okay. NPR's Scott Horsley, thanks so much for your insights.
20: You're welcome.
23: Let's dig deeper on these numbers with Mark Zandi. He is the chief economist at Moody's Analytics, which advises corporations and financial institutions on business risks. Mark, good morning. Welcome back.
24: Good morning, Michelle.
23: So as we just heard from Scott Horsley, this is a sobering jobs report. What do you make of it?
24: Yeah, I think that's right. There's nothing redeeming in the report. The job gain during the month was very modest. We saw downward revisions to previous months. In fact, with those revisions, we lost jobs in the month of July. We're seeing unemployment. You know, it's still low. That's good, but it ticked higher in the month. That's not great. And probably the most significant thing is wage growth. You know, that's really, you know, key for people's financial situation. It's growing, but the rate of growth is steadily slowing, and it's now below the rate of inflation. So people's after-inflation purchasing power is declining, and I think that goes a long way to explaining why people feel pretty bad about the economy.
23: You know, it's not just that the job numbers were weak for September, but they were also revised downward for July and August. 60,000 fewer jobs were gained in those 2 months than previously thought. So this downward trend is, in fact, sharper than was originally thought. How concerned are you about that?
24: Yeah, that is concerning. I mean, these numbers, they go up, they go down, they go all around month to month. There's just a lot of volatility in the data. You know, there's measurement issues, methodological issues, survey issues. So we can't read too much in any given month. And the weakness this month probably is overstated. But if you kind of look over the past 3 months, say over even the past year, you know, you get a better sense of what is really going on. And, you know, it's not good. I mean, we're not creating a lot of jobs. The other thing I'd point out is if not for the healthcare sector, we would be creating no jobs. There would be no job growth over the past year. Now, I'll take the jobs in healthcare. I mean, that's important to every community across the country, and it employs people with all kinds of skills, low skill, high skill, middle skill. But at the end of the day, that's not a healthy job market when we're relying on one sector of the economy to drive the train.
23: Let's talk about bond yields for a minute before we kind of loop back to the big picture here, because this is the final big picture economic report before the election, so I want to hear your thoughts about that. But let's talk about bonds for a minute. The 10-year Treasury bond yield peaked at 5.34% on Thursday. That's the highest since 2002. So explain for people who don't follow this what that means and why that matters.
24: Well, it matters a lot if you owe money. I mean, if you have a credit card, you got a problem because rates are going up. If you have a home equity line of credit, you know, rates are going up. If you have a consumer finance loan, if you're a small business person, you've been borrowing from the bank at a prime rate, that rate's going up. So interest costs are rising for people who owe money. And then if you want to buy something that you need to borrow for, like a home or a car, you know, that's now a lot more expensive and actually, I think, prohibitively expensive for most Americans. Home ownership doesn't seem like it's really at all possible at these mortgage rates. And then, of course, the higher rates put pressure on other businesses, and that affects their ability to expand, invest, and hire. And that also maybe reverberates back on the labor market and all of us. So there's lots of different channels through which the higher long-term interest rates and the Fed tightening impact the economy. And Michelle, you know, this is something that plays out over time. It's not going to, you know, hit us immediately next week, next month, but over the course of the next few quarters, next year, it's a real weight on the economy's ability to grow.
23: And what's your take on why this is happening? Is this mainly traceable to the U.S. war in Iran?
24: In my mind, yeah. I mean, you go back the day before the war started in late February, the 10-year Treasury yield, that's the benchmark yield we're focused on, was below 4%, and it's headed higher ever since. And, you know, it's very intuitive, right? I mean, the war starts, it pushes up, oil supplies are disrupted, oil prices rise, other prices for other commodities increase, and that generates inflationary pressures. The Fed has to respond to that by raising interest rates and signaling it's going to raise more, and that translates into higher long-term interest rates. So the proximate cause for all of this is the war. There's other factors, you know, our large budget deficit and debt is certainly playing a role, but I think at root here it's the war.
23: And how are analysts like yourself, economists like yourself, sort of thinking about this or sort of forecasting around this? I mean, the president has said initially that this was going to be a very short term sort of campaign, etc. It isn't. He kept saying that, you know, oil prices are going to come back down as soon as the war is over, but it hasn't. So how are analysts like yourself thinking about this?
24: Well, a range of approaches. Some economists, Michelle, have actually thrown up their hands and said, you know, we just can't forecast this because it's, you know, so uncertain. The way we handle it is through scenarios, just consider different scenarios for how things could play out and try to assess what that means. But, you know, that goes to a broader point, and that is the uncertainty around all this is also contributing to higher interest rates because, you know, bond investors, you know, if they are unsure of what the world looks like in the future, they're going to say, hey, yeah, U.S. government, you got to pay me more to compensate for the fact that I just don't know what you're up to or where this is headed. And that's adding to the higher rates.
23: So you've told us before that this is a two-tiered economy. I mean, consumer spending has proven remarkably surprising to some sort of resilient, but you've pointed out that that's because this is a two-tiered economy, that people at the very high end, you know, high-end spenders can continue to spend, but people who are not at that are facing, you know, all these tailwinds that we've just been talking about. So then the question becomes, when does that trend really start to affect the overall economy?
24: Well, you're absolutely right. I mean, for folks, the well-to-do, people with high income, high net worth that own the stocks and are benefiting enormously from the run-up in AI stock prices, you know, they're fine. Their financial situation is probably as good as it's ever been, and they're outspending, and that's driving, you know, the overall trend because they account for such a large share of spending. But for most Americans, you know, for folks in the bottom 80% of the income distribution, so most Americans, it's a real struggle.

0: they're kind of stuck. You know, they've been hanging in there. You know, the unemployment rate is low, so they've got a job, but, you know, it's by their fingertips. And with if the war doesn't come to an end soon and we don't see inflation recede and interest rates recede, you know, they might not be able to hold on.
1: Any care to hazard a guess about how this is going to play out at the polls?
0: How can it not be, you know, hard on the Republicans, right? I mean, they're the incumbents, they're the party in charge, and things just aren't playing out like I'm sure they would like to see, certainly not in today's numbers.
1: That is Moody's Analytics Chief Economist, Mark Zandi. Mark, thanks so much.
0: Thanks, Michelle.

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1: And this is Little Rock Public Radio. Still ahead, the U.S. Supreme Court opens a new term with test cases on religion, guns, immigration, and climate change ahead. Plus, Google has launched an experimental satellite that will test the feasibility of putting AI data centers into space. Those stories coming up in about 15 minutes. It is 8:20.
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9: And I'm Michelle Martin. From its humble beginnings in a converted garage in 1969, Dance Theater of Harlem became an international sensation while defying stereotypes about what black dancers could do. At a time when nearly all touring dance companies were almost all white, founder Arthur Mitchell's approach was revolutionary, so inspiring that then-President Nelson Mandela invited them to perform in South Africa. But artistic excellence was not enough. Crippling debt forced the company into hiatus in the mid-2000s. After years of rebuilding led by former principal dancer Virginia Johnson, she passed the torch to Robert Garland, also a former principal with the company.
10: You have to pop it a little more. Pop, lock, and drop it. Pop, lock, and drop it.
9: I caught up with him during a stop on their tour in Washington, D.C. Today, they're returning to the African continent for the first time in three decades with a debut in Morocco. And the company is roaring back with a revival of their landmark production of Firebird.
11: There's a bit of a scandal, actually, when the ballet first appeared.
9: Really?
11: Yes. Because a woman's tutu, a ballet tutu, typically

0: goes a full circle around the woman's hips. And Jeffrey Holder removed the front of looking much like a bird.
1: And that role really requires incredible physicality.
0: Yeah, absolutely. And also, there are 16 maidens or 16 monsters. It's a huge cast.
1: It was first created in 1982, toured the world, but the company hasn't performed it in more than 20 years.
0: That's right.
1: Now, why is that?
0: You know, when getting to a moment where you're able to do something as large as Firebird takes some work. And on top of that, the costumes and the drops for the ballet, which were created by Jeffrey Holder, needed to be completely redone.
1: How did they do that? I mean, did they just take them apart piece by piece and reconstruct them piece by piece? How did they do that?
0: Well, the costumes were remarkably packed away, so they were pretty much sustained from when I danced it. However, most of them had been dry rot. And then even the lush Caribbean drops in the back of the stage also, Mr. Holder had to go into a football field and paint them himself.
1: Really? Are
0: yes,
1: you serious?
0: Absolutely, absolutely. That's how it was done back in the day. It's a wonderful spectacle in that sense that he jettisoned the Russian village and took us straight into the Caribbean.
1: You danced with the company for years.
0: Yes.
1: You became a principal with the company. What attracted you to that art form?
0: You know, I was a kid in the 70s in Philadelphia, and they came to perform in the city, and they did a dance to popular music that I knew that my mom would play, my father would play, my family. From that point, I was sold.
1: But the company has had its ups and downs. I mean, the company has been all over the world and then kind of went into
0: a brief hiatus.
1: The money wasn't there. It wasn't able to perform.
0: Yes. We had a challenging moment.
1: Why did that happen?
0: Well, you know, twofold. The company's trajectory as an organization was so fast and furious that Arthur Mitchell was always playing catch up in terms of what people wanted to see in terms of the big ballet company spectacle piece. And so sustaining that over time and not getting the funding that we always wanted to get was always a challenge, you know. But thanks be to God, we're back together again.
1: I wanted to ask about, you're touring some of your own choreography.
0: Yes, yes.
1: In return, mm-hmm. you create new dances to tunes by James Brown and
0: yes.
1: Aretha Franklin.
2: I love you. And I love you.
1: What are you saying in this piece?
0: What had happened was I'd done a ballet that had gone over budget, you know. And even though I had a degree from Juilliard, they don't teach you how to go over budget.
1: Or to stay within budget.
0: Exactly.
1: Okay.
0: And so Arthur Mitchell came and said, you know, the next ballet, young man, is going to be lights and tights, lights and tights. That's all you get. And so I went to him and I said, you know, Miss Mitchell, I'm really thinking about doing something to James Brown and Aretha Franklin. It's the music I grew up with, music I'm comfortable with. The Dancer Harlem had a history, you know, of dancing to popular music. But the most wonderful part of that was that he was like, oh, okay, hold on. He picks up his phone, he dials, and he says, hi, Aretha. I have a young man here that wants to use your music for a ballet. Great. Thank you. And she hangs up. And then he dials
1: what?
0: Up James Brown and is like, hi, James. It's Arthur. You know. So we were able to get the music rights. And it was my first hit, to be perfectly honest.
1: That's hilarious.
0: And it was great for me, though, because it also was a great combination, again, of my ballet side and my culture.
1: Also, excuse me, calling up Aretha Franklin and James
0: exactly.
1: Brown.
0: Exactly. Yes. Yes.
1: You're
0: it
1: like,
0: was amazing.
1: Wait, what?
0: Mm-hmm.
1: You were nice enough to let us sit in on a rehearsal,
0: mm-hmm.
1: and you referenced Arthur Mitchell and some of the feedback that you were giving the dancers.
0: You know why it was good? You weren't trying to get it over the top of your head. You were allowing it to be, right, Miss Mitchell always said that you have to be a little this way, because we're built a little that way. And what
1: kind of a subtle reference to the fact that, you know, a lot of African Americans sometimes have...
0: Yes.
1: Different body types than have been traditionally featured in ballet. How much of Arthur Mitchell's understanding of how the body should move fits into your vision for the company?
0: Oh, Arthur Mitchell redesigned the archetype of the ballerina. Even said that actually he realized that the archetype that had been in existence was something that was frail, soft, demure. And ultimately, she grew up with women that were very, very powerful. And so he created a space where when you look around, you see people that look like you in an endeavor that heretofore people thought that Black people could not participate in, which was ballet.
1: And what is keeping you connected to this particular company? I mean, at this stage, you've been a principal dancer.
0: Yeah.
1: You've
0: yeah.
1: been a choreographer. You've choreographed yeah. works for major companies all around the world.
0: Yeah.
1: you could be a resident choreographer anywhere.
0: You know,
1: what keeps you going and committed to this?
0: What keeps me going is passing the torch, you know, the information, because we're vast. We're not just a ballet organization. We're an American organization. You know, we are a Black American organization. We hold so much culture within our organization, within our dancer body. You know, they learn something new every day.
1: Robert Garland, the artistic director of Dance Theater of Harlem, which is on tour now. Robert Garland, thank you so much.
0: Thank you, Michelle.
1: This is NPR News.
3: In Germany, the political center is fighting for relevance. That's after recent electoral gains for the far right and the far left. Germany has increasing political fragmentation, unstable coalitions, a dire economy. That echoes a past that led to the rise of fascism almost a century ago. Is history repeating itself? That story on the next All Things Considered from NPR News.
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6: Live from NPR News in Washington, I'm Dave Mattingly. Hiring in the U.S. slowed in September. The Labor Department says employers added 29,000 jobs during the month, fewer than economists were expecting. NPR's Scott Horsley says the nation's unemployment rate inched higher to 4.2%.
7: Hiring in September was weaker than forecasters had expected, and job gains for July and August were revised downward. Restaurants and retailers continue to add jobs in September, but at a lackluster pace. Financial services and government both cut jobs during the month. The unemployment rate rose slightly in September as several hundred thousand people joined the workforce, but the jobless rate is still low by historical standards. Average wages were up 3% from a year ago. That's a smaller annual gain than the previous month and probably not enough to keep pace with rising prices. Workers' buying power has been eroding for much of the year as inflation has outpaced pay increases. Scott Horsley, NPR News, Washington.
6: Borrowing money to buy a home in the U.S. is more expensive. Freddie Mac says long-term mortgage rates are at their highest level in almost 3 years. The average 30-year fixed-rate mortgage has risen to nearly 7.3%. NASA says four astronauts have arrived at the International Space Station following yesterday's launch aboard a SpaceX rocket. The four will be there for 6 months. This is NPR News. New York Governor Kathy Hochul says she's appointing State Attorney General Letitia James as a special prosecutor to lead the investigation into allegations of sexual assault at Cornell University. A former student says she was assaulted by seven students at a fraternity party in 2024. She recently filed a civil lawsuit. Federal investigators have released a preliminary report on last month's crash of an Amazon cargo plane as it was landing in Miami. Five people were killed when the jet slammed into a van and an SUV after running off the end of a runway. The pilots survived, as NPR's Joel Rose reports.
8: The preliminary report from the National Transportation Safety Board confirms that the captain was flying at the time of the crash and that he had only 150 hours of experience in the Boeing 767. The first officer warned that the plane was going too fast, according to the cockpit voice recordings. The captain did eventually call for a go-around, but only when the plane was near the end of the runway. The NTSB report notes that an air traffic controller did not relay information about wind speed and direction, as they should when there's a tailwind. Amazon has suspended its work with 21 Air, the carrier that operated the flight. 21 Air says it's cooperating with the NTSB. Joel Rose, NPR News, Washington.
6: The commissioner of Major League Baseball is dismissing the idea of the league playing a game in Wyoming's Grand Teton National Park. I'm Dave Mattingly in Washington.
4: From Little Rock Public Radio, I'm Nathan Treese. A Hot Springs man pleaded guilty Wednesday to charges relating to vandalizing a synagogue and acting as an agent of a foreign government. Richard Christopher Hammer was arrested on May 19 in connection to vandalism at Congregation House of Israel in Hot Springs. He was interviewed by the FBI at the time of his arrest and claimed he was operating at the direction of the Russian government. Hammer said he believed the agent was in communication with, was working on behalf of the government of Iran. Hammer and the agent discussed tasks that Hammer could complete on behalf of Iran, including sabotaging a missile production facility in Arkansas. There's no evidence Hammer succeeded in infiltrating the facility. Water utility Conway Corp will suspend all outdoor watering in Faulkner County starting October 5th. Utility officials said the customers should stop all lawn and landscape irrigation until further notice. This is part of phase three of an emergency water curtailment plan implemented in August due to ongoing drought conditions. Hand watering individual plants will still be permitted. It is 8:34.
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1: This is Morning Edition from NPR News. I'm Michelle Martin.
10: And I'm Steve Inskeep. The Supreme Court starts hearing oral arguments again on Monday. The court's docket includes big cases on religion, semi-automatic weapons, climate change, immigration, and probably election law. NPR legal affairs correspondent Nina Totenberg has a preview.
11: It used to be that the first Monday in October marked the beginning of a new Supreme Court term. And that's still true, technically. But in fact, the formerly quiet summer months after the court finishes its opinions in all argued cases, that quiet period, for all practical purposes, no longer exists. Indeed, as Georgetown University law professor Stephen Vladek observes, the number of emergency appeals has ballooned during the Trump administration, at the same time that fully briefed and argued cases have dropped precipitously over the years.
12: Now we have twice as many full court rulings on emergency applications as we have on the merits docket, and that is a very new phenomenon.
11: The difference is that decisions on the emergency docket are rendered quickly with little briefing, no oral arguments, and ultimately little or no explanation of the ruling. In contrast, a decision on the merits is typically worked on for months after full briefing and lengthy oral arguments. Of late, the court seems to be making an effort to offer some limited explanations of its emergency docket rulings, but lower court judges, both liberal and conservative, complain that isn't enough to provide them with adequate guidance. So let's look at the cases that the court's scheduled to hear in the coming weeks. The opening case involves climate change and whether state and local governments can sue energy companies for allegedly deceiving the public about the damaging effects of fossil fuels. Deepak Gupta teaches at Harvard Law School and practices law in Washington, D.C.
13: The theory is that the energy company defendants deceived the public for many years, telling the public the opposite of what the company's own scientists knew and the local cost of that deception.
11: That said, most court observers see this case as an uphill battle for environmentalists. Perhaps the biggest case of the term so far, in terms of ripple effects, involves religion, a subject on which the court's conservative supermajority has dramatically changed legal doctrine. Indeed, for the better part of a century or more, the Supreme Court emphasized the First Amendment's separation of church and state, and to a lesser extent, the right to the free exercise of religion. At the current conservative court, however, things have changed dramatically. Here's Michigan State University law professor Frank Ravitch.
14: It's literally the opposite of what the law was not that long ago, and it is just a complete shift.
11: The court may, in fact, be on the verge of requiring taxpayers to fund religious schools that discriminate against LGBTQ students. At issue is a Colorado law that provides universal preschool kindergarten programs that are open to all students, regardless of race, ethnicity, religious affiliation, sexual orientation, or gender identity. St. Mary Catholic Parish in Littleton, Colorado, wants the state funding guaranteed in the universal pre-K law, but it does not want to admit LGBTQ students or students with LGBTQ parents. The parish maintains such admissions would violate its rights to the free exercise of religion. The court's conservative supermajority has, in multiple cases, ruled in favor of religious exemptions from generally applicable laws. Until now, however, the court has never said that religious schools are entitled to full taxpayer funding. But given the current court's views, taxpayers could well end up having to fund not just religious schools in Colorado, but public charter schools elsewhere. Later this term, the court will hear arguments in another controversial case, this one involving guns. At issue is whether state and local governments violate the Second Amendment right to bear arms when they ban semi-automatic weapons like the AR-15. There are many more cases waiting in the wings, among them a case that seeks to reverse a 1980 decision barring the Ten Commandments from being posted in public school classrooms. More immediately, the probability is that, like it or not, and they don't like it, the justices will be drawn into the election. It's unclear what efforts the Trump administration may take to influence voting procedures. Democrats have a battalion of lawyers lined up to deal with problems on the ground, whether it's moving polling places at the last minute or ICE agents stationed near polling places. But if there are serious voting problems, they will likely end up at the Supreme Court on the emergency docket. Nina Totenberg, NPR News, Washington.
1: There is now a satellite in space that can run artificial intelligence. It launched yesterday and belongs to Google, which is a financial supporter of NPR. NPR's John Ruhrich reports the satellite is part of a research project to pave the way for orbiting data centers.
15: The project is called Suncatcher, and the idea is to harness the sun's nearly unlimited and free energy to run data centers in space. Travis Beals runs the project.
16: Solar is the best way, really, to power things. And it turns out the best way to tap into solar power may actually be in space.
15: Google and other companies are looking into the sci-fi sounding concept of space-based data centers because demand for AI is skyrocketing. The industry's supply of computational power can't keep up. Plus, there are energy constraints here on Earth and growing political opposition to data centers. As with many things that have to do with space, though, it's complicated. Google's satellite has four AI chips on it that they've deployed in data centers on Earth. Now they'll test them in space. But one problem is that chips get hot.
17: And that's, on Earth, not as much a problem.
15: Brandon Lucia is a professor of electrical and computer engineering at Carnegie Mellon University.
17: You can push water through the system or you can blow air over the components and they'll cool off. In space, though, all you have is radiation.
15: Google is going to use radiator panels to wick the heat away, but it says it can only run the chips in the satellite for 15 minutes at a time before pausing to let them cool. Eventually, Google hopes to launch constellations of similar satellites to form floating data centers. Each satellite will have dozens of chips, and they'll communicate by laser, which is fast, but the distances are long, so there will be latency, a challenge to ponder. Also, how do you fix a broken data center in space? Travis Beals again.
16: People need to know that this is a moonshot. It's going to take a long time.
15: He says it will not be a straightforward journey.
16: I'm sure we'll have some surprises along the way. And if we didn't, in fact, I would say that probably means we're not being aggressive enough.
15: Google plans to launch two more satellites next year to test the laser communication system. John Ruhrich, NPR News.

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1: And you're listening to Little Rock Public Radio. I'm Nathan Treese. Still ahead, school districts that drive long distances are navigating record high diesel prices in different ways. Some have transitioned to electric or propane buses to ease the pinch. That story coming up in about 10 minutes here on Little Rock Public Radio. It is 8:43. Stick around.
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12: Good morning. I'm Michelle Martin. Mike Tomlin was the Super Bowl winning head coach of the Pittsburgh Steelers for almost two decades. It turns out he had another job, Minecraft architect. Tomlin first discovered the game 12 years ago when his kids couldn't stop playing it. They started building a city together. As his kids grew, they played the game less, but he kept with it. He launched a YouTube channel this week showing off what has become a sprawling metropolis, including, quote, an appropriate number of public restrooms. It's Morning Edition.
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12: It's Morning Edition from NPR News. I'm Michelle Martin.
13: And I'm Steve Inskeep. Good morning. San Francisco is keeping its flock cameras. The city says surveillance helped to reduce car crimes. Greg Rosalski looked into this for NPR's Planet Money newsletter.
14: We compared San Francisco police data for January through August of this year with the same months in 2022. Car thefts are down almost 59%. Car break-ins, they're down more than 82%.
15: One of the most important factors was the introduction of technology.
14: That's San Francisco District Attorney Brooke Jenkins. In March 2024, San Franciscans voted to make it easier for the police to use drones and surveillance cameras. That same month, the police began installing license plate readers made by Flock Safety.
15: What the license plate reader cameras have absolutely done, and we do have proof of that, is given the police the ability to catch people who have engaged in crime.
14: Flock cameras photograph passing vehicles and use AI to scan their plates and capture other details like make and model or even bumper stickers. It puts it all in a searchable database. The police say this high-tech system has been instrumental in reducing crime. However, there were many other changes over the last few years in San Francisco. They got a new DA who was more aggressive on crime. The police stepped up patrols in tourist spots known for car break-ins. So how much credit does Flock actually deserve for the drop in car crime? There's actually not much rigorous research on the effect of Flock on crime. The most ambitious study so far is one by University of South Carolina crime researchers Scott Morgos and Ian Adams. Here is Adams.
16: What we find is that motor vehicle theft drops by about 11% in aggregate
0: in the first year as agencies adopt that technology.
14: That estimate comes from comparing crime trends in more than 200 police jurisdictions that adopted Flock with those that didn't. This is just one study, and it hasn't yet been peer-reviewed. That said, the study backs up some of the claims made by San Francisco leaders. Chad Marlowe, he's not convinced. He's with the American Civil Liberties Union, and he leads a campaign called Get the Flock Out. He portrays this technology as helping to create a sort of dystopian surveillance state, one that can record people's movements whether or not they're suspected of a crime.
4: So it can be used to go after any vulnerable group or any group that the government agency that controls the data or can access the data wants to go after. And we've seen that.
14: There have been many reports of abuse of the Flock system around the nation, from improper searches, including officers using it to stalk ex-girlfriends, to unauthorized data sharing with federal immigration enforcement. Flock says it's adding new safeguards, including automatically suspending users whose searches meet criteria for abnormal use. This week, the San Francisco mayor announced he was tightening rules too. And District Attorney Jenkins, she's announced she's pushing for state legislation to make misuse of this data a crime.
15: I didn't want to see us lose the opportunity to use this technology.
14: San Francisco leaders are betting it can keep Flock's crime-fighting benefits while putting stronger safeguards in place that prevent abuse. Greg Rosalsky, NPR News.
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1: And it is Little Rock Public Radio. I'm Nathan Treese. We are at 73 degrees at this hour, and it is overcast. Today, you can expect periods of rain, likely throughout your Friday. High today is 78 for the weekend. Some chances of rain will last into your Saturday. You can expect, otherwise, plenty of cloud cover and temperatures in the mid to upper 70s. Lows will be in the low 60s and may even dip into the 50s. It's 8:50.
5: I'm Dr. Anthony Lizerwitz, and this is Climate Connections. Museums give visitors an engaging, hands-on way to learn how science shapes the world. And Chevy Humphrey, CEO of the Griffin Museum of Science and Industry in Chicago, says they can also get people thinking and talking about climate change.
6: I think museums are an incredible platform and a foundation for providing information and facts for people to actually develop their own insights and their own agency to do something.
5: For example, in one exhibit at the Griffin, visitors learn about different forms of clean electricity and how to lower their energy use at home. 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
6: And you see the melting and you see before and after pictures.
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6: How do I protect myself? What is this impact going to be on my lungs, on my body?
5: Humphrey says the museum aims to spark curiosity and critical thinking, and she hopes it inspires visitors to ask questions about how the world works.
6: And have discussions and not be afraid to actually have a voice.
5: Climate Connections is produced by the Yale Center for Environmental Communication. To learn more about climate change, visit climateconnections.org.
10: Since the 2024 presidential election, there has been a surge in Democratic voter turnout, especially among Black voters in the South. NPR's Stephen Feller joins us to talk about how that increased turnout could shape key races next month. Good morning, Stephen.
16: Good morning.
10: So why is turnout higher?
16: You know, part of it is about opposition to President Trump and his agenda, but there's also a Supreme Court decision that weakened part of the Voting Rights Act. Before that ruling, over the last year and a half, we did already see a notable increase in people voting for Democrats and Black voters showing up in elections in particular. Then the court ruled in Louisiana versus Calais, which made it harder to prove that race is a factor in gerrymandering. That led to new maps in southern states like Florida and Tennessee and failed efforts in Georgia and South Carolina. All of that turbocharged those voters' motivations. Ashley Kennedy Shelton, the founder of the Louisiana-based Power Coalition for Equity and Justice, they do nonpartisan civic engagement work. She said it definitely contributed to huge black turnout in that state when there was a primary just a few weeks later, and called it, quote, personal for black voters.
17: Everybody's spending more money on their electricity bills, their gas bills, their food bills. I mean, all of these different things are really personally impacting voters. And I think that, you know, for all the folks that used to say, I don't do politics, I think they realize that politics is absolutely doing them and they have to get involved. And we're seeing that increased involvement.
16: I mean, digging into the data elsewhere, you saw big turnout from black voters and increased Democratic primary support in places like South Carolina, Mississippi, Georgia, Alabama.
10: So it's twofold. People are offended that they feel that there was an effort to kind of disenfranchise them, but also the basics, like how much things cost.
16: It's not just redistricting changes. You're right. I mean, Marcus Bass, I talked to him. He's the executive director of the North Carolina Black Alliance. He said he's also seeing signs of increased black turnout there from folks who basically say, look, nothing feels great right now.
18: I think more and more we are finding across the state disaffected voters, individuals that feel that the political process has not improved their quality of life.
16: In North Carolina, there's a big state Supreme Court race along with several U.S. House races that could change hands, including one explicitly targeted by Republicans through gerrymandering.
10: So it's a both-and situation, increased black turnout as kind of a reaction to what people see as an effort to limit their involvement. But these political maps, and so as you said, you know, people understanding that there's the politics affects their lives, but also these political maps that effectively limit black voting power in some of these states. So what do we think is the net result?
16: You know, both people I spoke with told me you can't gerrymander a statewide race, and strategists I've spoken with point to places like the Georgia and Florida governor's races and a number of U.S. Senate races where increased black voter participation can make a difference in this very Democrat-friendly political environment. North Carolina, for example, has one of the largest raw number of black voters, Bass points out.
18: So when we think about the Senate race and this pendulum shift that is happening nationally, there's a good chance that there are a lot of other races down ballot and a lot of other races across the South that are going to be more competitive than what was initially thought.
16: There's been a lot of attention on Congress majorities running through the Midwest, but, you know, the South's got something to say, too.
10: That is NPR's Stephen Feller in Atlanta. Thank you, Stephen.
16: Thank you.
13: The cost of diesel is near all-time highs, about $6.40 a gallon on average. Now, when fuel prices go up, some people cut back on driving, but that is not an option for school bus drivers. Ray Solomon of Colorado Public Radio reports.
19: Twice a day, every day, school buses across the country are dispatched to bring kids to and from the schoolyard. About 9 out of 10 run on diesel fuel, like this one. In Jefferson County, Colorado, School District Transportation Director Nathan Reimer says the fleet is big.
20: We are, 393, I believe, so just shy of 400 buses.
19: They cruise through the suburbs, rumble up foothills, and wind along mountain roads, covering more than 20,000 miles a day and burning up a lot of diesel. And this year, diesel prices have spiked.
20: The spend we're doing this year is staggeringly higher than even last year.
19: That dramatic price jump is hitting school districts where it hurts, right in the transportation budget.
20: So we have started talking about, are there ways to kind of make our routes a little smarter if this continues on?
19: It's the same situation in school districts across the country, according to Peter Manella with the National Association of Pupil Transportation, and it's becoming a funding crisis.
21: They have to look at, do we take the team to the football game, or do we let mom and dad do that? Do we have field trips to museums?
19: Reimer, with the Jefferson County District, hopes it doesn't come to that.
20: I didn't budget for a war in Iran to affect my diesel prices the way it did.
19: I mean, nobody can budget for an unforeseen war in Iran. But a tiny handful of school districts are better prepared for this moment.
22: Hello, kiddos.
19: In Boulder, Colorado, bus driver Jill Sellers takes kids to and from school in an electric bus.
22: Hello, hello, hello.
23: Hello.
22: Hello, how are you?
23: Good.
19: Sellers has been driving this bus, named Evie, what else, since 2020.
24: It's quiet, and it has a lot of power.
19: It also, notably, does not run on diesel, and most school buses in Boulder don't either.
25: Our cost for diesel fuel expenditure so far this year is 12% down from where it was last year. I know, it's surprising.
19: That's David Self, the district's assistant transportation director, who says their buses run mostly on propane and unleaded fuel, with some electric buses in the mix, too.
25: It is really diversified. It's something that we continue to work on.
19: It's a mix of fuel types they started building up about a decade ago, not because of high diesel costs, but because the local community made a big climate push to cut carbon emissions. Insulation from runaway diesel prices turns out to be a side benefit.
25: We're far in front of the curve, so to speak, and we just need to stay that way.
19: Of course, for most districts, changing up the school bus fleet is hardly a solution to today's diesel crisis. After all, you can't just snap your fingers and put a new propane or e-bus on the road. And they're still a lot more expensive than your standard diesel. Boulder, like most districts that already have these buses on the road, got federal help. The 2021 infrastructure law set aside $5 billion for cleaner school buses. The Trump administration says it is reviewing that effort, calling it, quote, a disaster of wasteful spending.
2: Josh, are you the last one?
19: For NPR News, I'm Ray Solomon on the bus in Boulder, Colorado.
2: Bye, Ben. Bye, Lana. Bye, Andy. Bye, Lucy. Bye, King.
13: It's Morning Edition from NPR News. Our theme music is inspired by B.J. Lederman. I'm Steve Inske.
10: And I'm Michelle Martin.
1: And here in Little Rock, I'm Nathan Treese. Thanks for hanging out with us for Morning Edition on this Friday, October 2nd. The weekend is imminent. 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We've got a cloudy and potentially wet weekend ahead of us, but take a moment to enjoy it, and we'll see you back here on Monday. It's 9 o'clock. 1A is next.
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7: Big money and sinking numbers. Can millions of dollars and thousands of ads counteract a president and his party with lights blinking red for the midterms? From WAMU and NPR in Washington, this is 1A. Hi, I'm Todd Zwillick. Today on 1A, we're live at New Hampshire Public Radio. And here in Concord, some hope for Republicans. Why are Democratic leaders sounding the alarm on an open Senate seat? And next door in Maine, voters say they're sick of big money. So how are they feeling about pay-to-play allegations involving Susan Collins? Plus, an epic flop while former special counsel Jack Smith was back on Capitol Hill, and the fearless work of student journalists in reopening the case at Cornell. We're in New Hampshire for the news roundup, and it's coming up right after these headlines.
8: Live from NPR News in Washington, I'm Corva Coleman. New York Governor Kathy Hochul says she has signed an executive order naming New York Attorney General Letitia James as a special prosecutor. James is going to investigate a reported case of a gang rape at Cornell University in 2024. Hochul says the university police did not turn over all the information about the case, and the local district attorney did not completely examine the facts of the case of what the woman reported.
9: She spoke to the police. She sat for hours and told them exactly what happened to her. And according to new reports, she could not have been clearer that she was 100% confident that she had been raped. Yet, shockingly, those words never made it into the account that the Cornell police sent to prosecutors.
8: Attorney General Letitia James says it will take time to examine the facts. She says she will bring criminal prosecutions if the evidence demands it. Stocks opened higher this morning after the Labor Department delivered a weaker-than-expected jobs report. NPR's Scott Horsley tells us the Dow Jones Industrial Average jumped about 260 points in early trading.
0: U.S. employers added just 29,000 jobs last month, far fewer than forecasters had predicted. Factories and construction companies added workers in September, but government and financial services cut jobs. Employment gains for July and August were also revised lower, and the unemployment rate inched up to 4.2%. Investors think the lackluster jobs report makes it less likely the Federal Reserve will raise interest rates later this month. The Fed raised its benchmark rate by a quarter point in September in an effort to curb stubborn inflation. Average wages in September were up just 3% from a year ago. That's probably not enough to offset rising prices, so workers' paychecks won't stretch as far as they used to. Scott Horsley, NPR News, Washington.
8: Ever since the 2024 presidential election, there has been a surge in Democratic voter turnout. That's been especially true among black voters in the U.S. South. As NPR Stephen Fowler reports, voting groups expect that to continue this November.
16: A lot of the turbocharged turnout is driven by opposition to President Trump's agenda. The U.S. Supreme Court's decision this year that made it harder to prove race as a factor in the crafting of new partisan congressional districts has also been a motivating factor, too. Marcus Bass with the North Carolina Black Alliance.
18: I think more and more we are finding across the state, disaffected voters, individuals that feel that the political process has not improved their quality of life.
16: Strategists say increased black turnout in the South could make a key difference in several governor and U.S. Senate races across the region. Stephen Fowler, NPR News, Atlanta.
8: On Wall Street, the Dow is now up more than 280 points. This is NPR. Big tech company OpenAI says it has now notified dozens of other companies of cases where OpenAI models got into their systems and human developers were not aware of it. OpenAI says none of these cases are as serious as the breach into a different AI company, Hugging Face. That breach happened this past summer. Two new islands have appeared off the coast of Indonesia's Krakatau volcano. Nina Rao reports this comes after a 25-hour eruption early last month.
4: The formations sit less than a mile off opposite sides of the volcano, almost on a straight line through the volcano's crater. That's according to Indonesia's geological agency, which said that both were discovered weeks after the eruption by mariners and volunteers who sailed through the area. While officials cannot definitively confirm the origin or composition of the islands, their preliminary assessment said relatively fluid magma released during the eruption surfaced through an opening, and erupted material formed these two island-like mounds offshore. Last month's eruption disrupted thousands of flights as volcanic ash reached heights of 50,000 feet. For NPR News, I'm Naina Rao in Jakarta, Indonesia.
8: Weather forecasters have posted flood watches for eastern Texas this morning. Heavy rain has been fueled by the remnants of a hurricane that struck northern Mexico earlier this week. There are now concerns about the chances for dangerous flash flooding. 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

0: I'm Todd Zwillick, and it's the 1A Friday News Roundup. This week, we're live from New Hampshire Public Radio in front of a live studio audience. Yeah, today we're taking the temperature of the nation weeks ahead of the midterms. We're zeroing in on New England from here in New Hampshire to a critical Senate race in Maine. These races, well, they're high stakes with a big role in shaping our government for 2027. And of course, along with it, the last 2 years of Donald Trump's presidency. What's driving voters now? The high cost of almost everything. That's what we call affordability. And its co-conspirator, the war in Iran. We've got some experts from here in New England and Roundup veteran Arthur Delaney joining us. And we have a live audience that you've already heard from to talk through it all, plus other big news of the week. Lauren McCauley is here. Lauren is the editor-in-chief at the Maine Morning Star. They're an independent nonprofit and nonpartisan news site covering state policy and politics and how they impact the lives of people in Maine. The Maine Morning Star is an affiliate of State's Newsroom. That's the nation's largest state-focused nonprofit news organization. That's a lot, but Lauren, we're glad you're here.
1: I'm so happy to be here.
0: So happy to have you. Josh Rogers is here, right here at New Hampshire Public Radio. He's the senior political reporter in this building. Hi, Josh.
2: Good morning.
0: And I already promised Arthur Delaney, friend of the Roundup and senior reporter at HuffPost, who made the trip to Concord with us for the show today. Hi, Arthur.
3: Hi, it's great to be here.
0: So glad to have you here, and the crowd is excited to see you as well, Arthur. They've already made that clear. As always, we want to hear from you this hour. You can email us your questions about the week's news, 1A at WAMU.org. Let's start right here in New Hampshire. And Josh, let's start with you. We're used to zeroing in on New Hampshire for presidential primaries, but it's pivotal in these midterms as well. Democrats, they've been getting more and more confident in the lead up to the elections. So some of the new numbers with an impact, not just here in New Hampshire, but everywhere. Let me give you a couple of polling numbers because they're big. The latest AP NORC poll has President Trump's approval rating down to 31%. That's bargain basement polling in most elections for a president. What does the picture look like from within the state right now?
2: Well, Democrats are hoping to make this election a referendum on Trump. The biggest race on the ticket is the open seat U.S. Senate race that pits Congressman Chris Pappas, who served four terms in Washington, versus John E. Sununu, who once held this seat, actually held it before Gene Shaheen, who's retiring. That's the big one. And, the outcome there could affect races down the ticket as well. We have an open seat race for Congress to fill the Pappas seat between Stephanie Sheen, Gene Sheen's daughter, and a businessman, Anthony DiLorenzo. That's another one. But the Senate race, could be pivotal to partisan control, and it pits two very well-known and people who've been effective at getting elected in New Hampshire. And in John E. Sununu, we have somebody who's coming back after a time out of politics directly, but his brother was governor for four terms and sort of kind of, you could argue, laundered the reputation of the family a bit. He was very popular or make Sununu relevant. Donald Trump wanted Chris Sununu to run. He's backing John Sununu in this race. John Sununu's not a Trump Republican from central casting. He's kind of a man out of time in a way. He was sort of a Paul Ryan, Phil Graham, fiscal conservative, big ideas Republican.
0: Which can still play in New Hampshire, apparently.
2: We'll see how well
0: it plays.
2: But he's not really running on those ideas. He's running on this kind of anti-Washington, I want term limits, I want people not to get paid when there's a government shutdown. It's a minimalist platform.
0: Essentially a dead heat at this point?
2: I think that, a Republican hasn't been elected here since 2010 to Senate, so it's Pappas has the edge, I think, but polling shows it, within the margins.
0: Arthur, what's different in New Hampshire and their voters now versus, say, 2016, 2015, when Donald Trump first came on the scene?
3: Well, there was excitement for Donald Trump then, and I think people are less excited about Donald Trump now. And the 2024 election taught us that you cannot underestimate inflation as a factor above everything else that's happening in the economy. The economy is actually not bad by every measure, almost, except this one. Prices are up. And I think that was the overwhelming reason that Kamala Harris lost. And it's clearly dragging Trump down and likely dragging down candidates who are in the Republican Party, and whether John Sununu can overcome that really depends on I think, the strength of the Sununu brand in this state.
0: All right, Lauren McCauley, you're here from Maine. Thanks for making the trip right next door. And we're glad you're here because there's some evidence that Maine could be a bright spot for the GOP. They've got a famous now incumbent running. We're going to talk a lot more about the Maine race. But give us the state of play. Susan Collins, the incumbent, powerful Cardinal senator, versus Troy Jackson, who just joined the race.
1: Yeah, so it's been a chaotic race so far in the Maine Senate. We had, you know, the Graham Plattner departing the race this summer. Troy Jackson, you know, pulling off a, you know, win in this special party primary that they held. You know, right now, Susan Collins is running for her sixth term, campaigning aggressively on the fact that she is chair of the Appropriations Committee. And in that position, you know, basically delivers lots and lots of money to the state of Maine. And everybody knows it. Right now, we've had several polls come out in recent weeks that essentially shows Collins and Troy Jackson in this dead heat. Some have him a few points ahead. Some have her a few points ahead. So, you know, in my mind, it really comes down to who is going to show up on Election Day. You know, there's about, I think, 40,000 voters that voted for Collins in her last election that did not support Trump in Maine. And those are the people that I'm thinking about.
0: Two dead heats in a tight race for Senate in New Hampshire and Maine. We're going to talk more about Susan Collins before the hour is up because we've been talking about the reporting on Susan Collins, and we have some new reporting on Troy Jackson as well that we want to talk about. Before we even got off the ground with the show, the audience has been asking their questions. Josh, this one's from you because we've got a number of questions on this topic. It's about the ads all over New Hampshire right now. The amount of personal negative ads in New Hampshire is overwhelming. Is it working for Dems or the GOP? Why aren't real issues of war, inflation, and the deficit being seriously discussed? And I have more than one question here on the same topic. What consequential issue is not getting enough attention because of all of the negative ads blanketing the airways in New Hampshire right now? What's the environment like?
2: Well, it is full of ads, as you've heard. You know, it's not uncommon to watch the news and hear it gets seven straight campaign ads, mostly funded by outside groups, dark money groups, predominantly backing John Sununu. There are plenty of issues that aren't getting discussed, and there's very little public campaigning, and which is the nature of like modern politics. There are not many open events where an average voter could say, oh, I'd like to go check these guys out. You're going to be invited as a partisan, basically.
0: Hampshire was always supposed to be the place where you get to do that.
2: Well, that's what we say. And it may still be more than in other places. But that is a remarkable thing about this. It's hard if you were a voter saying, I want to encounter these guys out there to find them.
0: Or if you say, please let me out of this echo chamber, I need to find some solace. It can be difficult as well. We talk about campaign ads and we cover money and dark money. Well, we covered a lot on 1A, but a different kind of campaign style ad hit airwaves this week. Only this one, not funded by a super PAC or by dark money. It's funded by you, the American taxpayer. $20 million in ad buys for a handful of ads featuring President Trump and praising President Trump.
4: We will throw off the sick political class that hates our country. We will rout the fake news media, and we will liberate America from these villains once and for all.
0: Got to let the foreboding music play out there before you ask a question, Arthur Delaney. President Trump has said more than once that he wants voters to imagine that he's on the ballot this November. Where is the money coming from, and what's been the reaction nationwide to those ads and the one that we just played?
3: So it says in the ad, paid for by the U.S. government, and that is true. And that's very weird and unusual and, like, pretty obviously illegal. It turns out it's coming from the DHS budget, which is, you know, obviously weird. Reporters, we all immediately emailed the White House, what's this? And it took them a while, but they said, this is a public service announcement. It's obviously not political, and it's just ridiculous. It's that the ad we just heard is literally a Trump campaign ad from 2024. There are others that are new, but they all feature Trump and basically glorify him in different ways. Republicans think it's ridiculous. Every Republican senator almost who's asked about it said, well, that's not correct. And there's like 20 laws against it, including I didn't realize this until I looked at it. But the most recent law funding the government, the appropriations. It always says in these bills that just keep the government open. None of this money can be used for propaganda.
0: And so who's going to crack down and stop it?
3: I'm sure there will be lawsuits if there is. I think there already is a lawsuit. Democrats, if they retake either chamber of Congress, they'll have standing to sue. And so it's going to go to court, and we'll see if Congress themselves can do something about it through lawmaking, even though we're breaking the law.
0: One or two quick numbers before we head to a break. The latest AP poll I mentioned, just 28% of Americans approve of the president's handling of Iran, just 17% of his handling of cost of living. And Lauren, a couple of new job numbers just today. They likely won't help. The economy added 29,000 jobs, far fewer than expected. The unemployment rate notched up to 4.2% with down revisions looking backward into time. If you're a Republican from the incumbent party running in Maine, I assume these are not the numbers you wanted.
1: No, they're not. If you're a Republican running in Maine, you're trying to separate yourself from the federal government as much as possible.
0: And the numbers keep coming out to make that a little bit more difficult each time.
1: Yes.
0: Our guests are with us live at New Hampshire Public Radio. That was Lauren McCauley, editor-in-chief of the Maine Morning Star, Josh Rogers, senior political reporter from right here at New Hampshire Public Radio, and Arthur Delaney, senior reporter at HuffPost, plus your questions and comments for our panel, always with you at 1A at WAMU.org. We'll take a quick break. I'm Todd Zwillick. This is 1A.

0: how Americans have gotten very used to being surveilled by their government.
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8: Welcome back. It's the Friday News Roundup. I'm Todd Zwillick for this special edition of the show coming to you live from New Hampshire Public Radio. Our guest this week here in the studio, Lauren McCauley, editor-in-chief at the Maine Morning Star, Josh Rogers, senior political reporter and editor at New Hampshire Public Radio, and Arthur Delaney, senior reporter at HuffPost. Well, gang, we've been talking about the war in Iran. We've been talking about affordability prices, how it's affecting candidates here in New Hampshire, but also in Maine. Let's zero in on Maine. It's not just Iran and inflation that's been hitting voters, but one thing a little bit more specifically, that's tariffs, and that's the president's trade war with Canada. Lauren, Maine has close ties with Canada. I've heard it said more than once that they basically have one economy. The Maine-Canada economy is kind of one thing. How is President Trump's trade war affecting voters in your state right now?
9: I mean, terribly, you know. I mean, people in Maine, the economies up north, they're like inextricably linked with Canada. Oftentimes manufacturing, you know, items are crossing the border multiple times to get made. And so those things are getting hit, again, multiple times with these new taxes. Also, there's families that, you know, straddle the border between Maine and Canada. So it's a completely nonsensical move. It's terrible for the state. There's a whole part of northern Maine that gets all of its utilities from Canada. So it's really doubling down on all sort of this economic hardship that the state is experiencing.
8: Has that been difficult for Colin? She was out against the tariffs early.
9: Yes.
8: But what about now?
9: I mean, she's pulled her strings and been able to, like, save seafood, for instance, and you know, made a big deal about that she was able to cut seafood out of the tariff, for, you know, the new taxes. So she's doing what she can, you know, and she's utilizing her closeness to the administration to do those things because she knows it's not good for her.
8: All right, let's stay in Maine for the moment because Maine Senate race was messy enough after Democratic candidate Graham Plattner ended his campaign after sexual assault allegations. Troy Jackson is the nominee now for Democrats, but he's not the one making the most news, at least not right now. Last week, a ProPublica investigation alleged that Republican Senator Susan Collins was the subject of a sweeping FBI investigation in 2024 over pay-to-play allegations related to her 2020 reelection campaign. Allegations made by a businessman who says he received millions of dollars in government contracts in return for campaign donations to Susan Collins and her affiliated groups. Now, Collins' team has called the allegations categorically false, but ProPublica has responded. They've said they have a lot of emails that they reported on, a lot of interviews. In other words, ProPublica has receipts. So in the week since the ProPublica story came out, Lauren, which we talked about a lot on the show, what's been the fallout inside Maine?
9: Sure. Well, the fallout inside Maine, I'd say, is the Democrats are trying to run with it. They're trying to make the argument.

0: argument that, as you know, chief appropriator, she is not utilizing that power in the most ethical way. You know, she continues to deny it. And then I think it was yesterday, the day before, there was a new reporting out of Huffington Post, I'm dating myself, you know, saying, pointing out that, hey, the guy that was the center of the ProPublica report, he's still running her super PAC. And in fact, he's still, you know, working with these what appear to be straw donation, you know, groups that are funneling all sorts of dark money into the Maine Senate race. And, you know, there was a recent analysis out that showed that Maine's Senate race is the third most expensive in terms of ad money in the nation. And what that means for voters is just wall-to-wall ads.
1: You already mentioned that one of Susan Collins' biggest selling points in this environment is she's senior, she's an appropriator, she brings the millions home for Maine. This is money on another side, bringing millions allegedly home for herself. So how are voters balancing those things when you talk to them?
0: You know, honestly, I went to a county fair this week and I asked a bunch of people if they'd heard about this report and what they thought about it. And a lot of people were just like, they expect that kind of corruption in Congress. You know, I hate to say it, but a lot of people, you know, these aren't people that are dug in Democrats or dug in Republican. These are kind of everyday, probably will vote, don't have strong feelings, and they kind of have a bleak assessment of the
2: whole
0: situation.
2: You mean they like it?
3: No, they don't like it.
0: Okay.
1: Well, Arthur, I mean, the story was a bombshell in Washington, nationwide, of course, in Maine. How has it sort of shaped the overall contest for Senate when you talk to other members, when you talk to campaign staff, and you look at the sort of the broad math of the race?
3: I tried to talk to Susan Collins about elections this week, and she just said, well, I'm focused on appropriations, so she sort of made a fool of me. But it fits the narrative that Democrats have been running with about corruption. So that was already baked in, and I would just say it gave them ammunition, and it's good for Troy Jackson and bad for Susan Collins.
1: All right, well, let's turn to Troy Jackson for a moment. He's had news of his own. He apologized this week for comments he made about Jewish Mainers' view on Gaza and their reluctance to use the word genocide to describe what's happening there.
4: It's unfortunate that there are people here in Maine that don't like to use that term only because, you know, they're Jewish and you know, what that means to them with the Holocaust. You know, it fits that description.
1: So this is Troy Jackson, Lauren, suggesting that Jewish Mainers don't see a genocide in Gaza or don't want to say it, not because of good faith disagreements, but because they're Jewish. What's happened?
0: Right. Well, I think that this just exposes that Troy Jackson's weakness. You know, he's a longtime state legislative leader, but he does not have any foreign policy chops, frankly. And, you know, he said the only place he's ever traveled out of the country is Canada. And I think this is a major blind spot for him entering into this final stretch here.
1: Josh, what are you seeing? People travel a lot here in New England. I've noticed there's a lot of Mainers who work here and people from New Hampshire who travel there. You guys are all kind of one big community. I don't know. I think that Maine is making a lot more national news than New Hampshire right now. Is there bleed over in these races to how people look at the future of Congress?
5: I think there's some in terms of certainly whether or not the control of the Senate, basically. But culturally, I mean, yes, I mean, we are sort of regionally, but, you know, people sort of have their sort of elbows out. And I do think it's worth noting that New Hampshire's relationships with Canada in terms of tariffs as being an issue as well here, you know, trading partner tourism. There's a lot of Canadian tourists that go to Maine, go to New Hampshire. That's been an issue. And, you know, in a way, our Senate race, we've had a Republican running, although he was not really a Susan Collins-style Republican when he served, but running a sort of Collins-style race where it's like, I stand for New Hampshire alone. You know, there's a lot of despair among the electorate about just the state of politics. And I would agree in terms of, it doesn't surprise me at all that voters at a fair would not be, you know, appalled or impelled to act a certain way by the reporting on the Collins corruption. I mean, I think that is what a lot of people expect.
1: Arthur, I want to go back to Troy Jackson's comments about Jewish Mainers for just a second, because it might say something broader about what's going on in the Democratic Party right now. Again, he says that Jewish Mainers don't want to say the word genocide because they're Jewish. Scope it back for us. What does this say to you about how Democrats are dealing with or struggling with how to talk about the conflict in Gaza?
3: Well, there's a lot of tension and disagreement among Democrats about how to deal with our relationship with Israel. I think Troy Jackson was basically speaking very clumsily and is perhaps not as used to speaking on a national platform as other politicians are. Among Democrats, though, there's basically a growing rift and disagreement with Israel, and the primary election season made it much worse with all the AIPAC spending and AIPAC itself becoming sort of a boogeyman in a lot of these races.
1: AIPAC, the pro-Israel American lobby.
3: That's right. And so it will make it's going to have major consequences for foreign policy going forward when they probably control chambers of Congress and will be deciding how much money we actually do send to Israel.
1: All right. We've established that midterm competition for the Senate is incredibly intense. I think that we've established that for sure. Part of the reason is that it's good to have the gavel when you're in the Senate. It's good to be in control. Let's go to the Senate Judiciary Committee for just a moment, where former special counsel Jack Smith appeared this week. Smith, you'll remember, brought two big federal indictments against Donald Trump in 2023. And one Republican senator, Eric Schmidt of New Jersey, thought that he'd laid a trap for Jack Smith here, that Smith may have traveled to Atlanta to collude with other prosecutors who were going after Donald Trump at the time. And you're going to hear here from Senator Schmidt and from Jack Smith and from Minnesota Democratic Senator Amy Klobuchar. Listen.
2: So your testimony today is that you did not go to a Hawks game on February 3rd, 2024. Is that correct?
6: I have no recollection of that.
2: Let me just give you a little context. Yeah. The day before Fannie Willis came clean with her affair with the prosecutor, you know, the Atlanta prosecutor that was also trying to get Trump, the next day, were you in Atlanta?
6: I recall going to a University of Maryland basketball game where Caitlin Clark was playing right around that time. And the Marshal Service was there with me. You could check if that was the exact date. It was Maryland playing Iowa.
7: Could it then be that University of Iowa's the Hawkeyes? Could that be it? If he was at an Iowa game, is that correct?
6: It was because Caitlin Clark was coming to Maryland to play.
1: Yeah, because Caitlin Clark was coming to Maryland to play. I think I identified Schmidt as from New Jersey. That's not true. He's from Missouri. He's the Republican senator from Missouri. So, Arthur, we just heard it. This all unfolded, maybe unraveled is the right word, on live TV. What happened here? What was Senator Schmidt looking to prove exactly?
3: So big picture, two things. He wanted to prove insinuate that Jack Smith was colluding or in a conspiracy with Fannie Willis in Georgia, and that, the federal prosecution of Trump and the state prosecution were linked. But he wasn't at the game, so that fell apart. And the other thing was, Eric Schmidt was trying to set a perjury trap for Jack Smith by getting him to say he hadn't been at the game and then saying, I have proof. Therefore, you lied to Congress. You committed perjury. We can throw you in prison now. Because that's how these hearings often work when you're doing oversight. And so that fell apart. And I asked Schmidt afterward, what was up with that? What was this mix-up? And he said, well, there were the only NBA or men's college basketball game was the Atlanta Hawks at 7:30 p.m. that day.
1: So we assume that was the one.
3: Right. So they figured that must have been the game that they saw in the text they'd somehow obtained from the Justice Department. And this thing about Hawks-Hawkeyes mix-up is Amy Klobuchar just made that up, and it was really funny.
1: Because she knows her sports.
3: Yeah, and she went into a Democrats meeting, and they all applauded her. You could hear it outside the room.
1: Well, in a world of rehearsed and sometimes choreographed politics, it was a remarkable moment. You should remember, Jack Smith wasn't there for perjury traps. He was there to defend his record prosecuting President Trump.
6: Rather than accept his defeat in the 2020 presidential election, President Trump engaged in a criminal scheme to overturn the results and prevent the lawful transfer of power. Our investigation developed proof beyond a reasonable doubt that President Trump engaged in serious crimes against our nation.
1: Arthur, Eric Schmidt has still not apologized. He can't seem to admit that he goofed. Why not?
3: I think there's just incentives to make it look like you owned somebody, and the truth of it is irrelevant at all times.
1: That's Arthur Delaney. Josh Rogers is here, and Lauren McCauley from the Morning Star in Maine. I'm Todd Zwillick. This is 1A. All right, gang. Actually, Arthur, I want to stay with the Jack Smith story for just a moment, and the aftermath. It was supposed to be a choreographed event. It was supposed to burn Jack Smith in front of the committee. And we've established that Eric Schmidt refused to apologize. Can you just give me a little bit more insight into the incentives at play for Eric Schmidt, his media environment, why he thought this was a good idea, and why afterward he put his shoulders back and said, oh, no, I didn't do anything wrong?
3: Well, it seemed like he had media hits lined up immediately after this hearing, and he went and did them. And they said, oh, good job on Jack Smith. You nailed him on that NBA thing. And he was like, yeah, he didn't want to dwell on it at all. But they figured that they would get plaudits for that. And also, I'm sure that the Trump administration could use it to prosecute Jack Smith. He testified before in the House, and the House Republicans sent a letter to the Justice Department saying, here's where he committed perjury in this hearing so that you can prosecute him. This is all an effort to get Jack Smith thrown in jail because that's what Donald Trump wants. That perjury allegation is also somewhat ridiculous. We don't have to get into it. But that's the media environment they're operating in, where they have an echo chamber that approves of the attempt and doesn't care about the details.
1: We got this question from one of you here in the audience, not on Jack Smith, but back to the campaign ads that we were talking about earlier in the hour and how they've inundated the airwaves here in New Hampshire and in Maine as well. One of you asks, is there any evidence that campaign ads actually convince people in one direction or another, Lauren?
0: I mean, I can't talk about any evidence, but the last time Susan Collins was on the ballot against Democrat Sarah Gideon, former Maine House Speaker, Sarah Gideon ended that race with $14 million in the bank, and she lost by 8 points. She blanketed the airwaves. So I think at some point there is some diminishing returns when you're just inundating voters. They're tired. It's total fatigue, and they're just over it.
1: Josh, it strikes me that in an environment like that, if your opponent is up with millions of dollars, you better be up with millions of dollars, even though nobody wants to hear it. It might not sway anybody, but you don't want to be silent while you're getting beat up during – you know, NFL Sunday.
5: I mean, I think we can see that. I mean, in the Senate race here, spending on behalf of the Republican John Sununu vastly exceeds the spending on behalf of Chris Pappas, although he's done more spending individually, but the PACs have been predominantly for Republicans. Like, you do need some sort of presence, but the efficacy in terms of motivating voters rather than just sort of disgusting them is hard to measure.
1: Arthur, let's throw it forward for just a moment. If Democrats take the House, which most analysts, including you, think they will, maybe they take the Senate. What does the space between November and January look like with Republicans having gavels but knowing they're about to lose them and Donald Trump is about to lose a lot of leverage?
3: Well, that's the definition of a lame duck. And they've got to do government funding. There might be a permitting reform bill, but basically it's not – I don't think it'll be the most active time. You never know, but it's – I'll call it a lame duck for a reason.
1: How are members acting knowing that times might change in just a few weeks?
3: Well, the Republicans seem a little upset, and they were urgently trying to vote on this really toothless data center bill. And I think their rush to get this bill on the Senate floor this week really told the story of their feelings, which is they're scared. They're in an upset.
1: Well, we're going to take a quick break here on the roundup. But before we do, some major departures to note at the Department of Justice as we're talking about former special counsel Jack Smith. Deputy FBI Director Andrew Bailey, just a year into his job, has left this week and didn't quite say why. And Kurt Olson, who's the latest high-profile prosecutor to leave the Trump-ordered investigation into what the administration calls a grand conspiracy against Donald Trump. The probe's head, Joseph DeGeneva, left in early September saying there was no evidence to bring indictments and that anybody who tried to bring prosecutions without evidence had what he called an ethical problem. Now his deputy, Olson, is gone as well. We wanted to give you that news before we head to a break. Lauren McCauley is here of the Maine Morning Star, Josh Rogers of New Hampshire Public Radio, and Arthur Delaney, senior reporter at HuffPost. I'm Todd Zwillick. This is 1A live from New Hampshire Public Radio.

0: Another proposal is on the table to end the war in Iran. On the next International Friday News Roundup, does the deal stand a chance, especially on reopening the Strait of Hormuz? Plus, the U.S. military completes withdrawal from Iraq. And a decade after Brexit, the British Prime Minister says rejoining the EU is an option. Next hour on 1A.
1: For Little Rock Public Radio, this is Dan Boyce with Naming Arkansas. How is it that two Arkansas towns have had the names of two African nations? The town of Congo was established in Saline County in the mid-19th century. When the Postal Service initially rejected two applications for names, so says the story, the daughter of a prominent citizen who had been studying Africa in school suggested Congo, which was approved for the post office in 1893. The post office closed in 1929, but the name Congo remains on area roads and shopping centers. The cross-county town of Togo was originally a logging camp. The lumber company's owner wanted mail delivered to the camp, but needed a name for a post office. The story goes that a group of workers, enjoying beer from a crate marked To Go, laughingly suggested the name Togo. Two highly suspect stories are all we have to try to explain these place names unique to Arkansas and Africa. For the University of Arkansas at Monticello, this is Dan Boyce.
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3: Welcome back. It's the Friday News Roundup here on 1A. I'm Todd Zwillick, live from New Hampshire Public Radio in Concord, New Hampshire. Before we get back to the roundup, it's time for our weekly news quiz. You love it every week, and we know you do because of all the entries that we get every single time we give you a quiz question. Last week, we asked you about Ella Langley's hit, Choosin' Texas. It's now been the number one hit in America for a record 24 weeks. And the question was, what iconic Christmas hit did it dethrone? Here's our winner, David, from Ocean Shores, Washington, with the answer.
4: The song Ella beat out was Mariah Carey's All I Want for Christmas Is You.
3: Yes, huge congrats to David with the correct answer. There it is. All I Want for Christmas Is You. That's Mariah Carey. And David listens to 1A on Sirius XM from space. David, your 1A swag is on the way via satellite this time aboard a heavy lift rocket. How about that? Now for this week's quiz question, we go to the world of professional cycling.
5: The 28-year-old American from the USA, Brandon McNulty, went on the attack with 32 kilometers remaining, and he's going to win the world title. It's going to be the first world title for the USA in three decades.
3: There it is, the winning moment from the UCI Road World Championship in Montreal earlier this week, where Brandon McNulty from Phoenix, you just heard it, became the first American to take the title in 33 years. He biked up and down Mount Royal, all over Montreal, about 170 miles in total, in a little over 6 hours. So here's your question for the week. Who was the last American to take the world title all the way back in 1993? Send us your answer via our app, 1A Vox Pop. We're accepting answers through Sunday evening. You know the rules. No Google, certainly no AI. Use that human brain, as we say every week, and good luck. Now back to the news roundup with our guest, Lauren McCauley, editor-in-chief at the Maine Morning Star. Josh Rogers is here, senior political reporter and editor at New Hampshire Public Radio. And Arthur Delaney, senior reporter at HuffPost. Well, we talk immigration almost every week here on the roundup, and that's because the Trump administration's anti-immigration campaign is affecting thousands of communities and millions of people all over America. The administration's crackdown shows no signs of letting up. In fact, ICE operations are expanding. They've thrown thousands of immigrants in jail pending deportation proceedings. They've revoked visas. This week, we got the official number. The administration has so far revoked more than 175,000 visas from foreign nationals saying they committed crimes or endangered national security. You'll remember that early on in the immigration crackdown, protesting against U.S. policy in Gaza, for instance, was enough for students to get their visas revoked. Josh, last year, high-profile immigration raids drew thousands of protesters into the streets all over America. America saw protests and confrontation and violence in places like Minneapolis. Arrests from ICE hit a record high this summer, but the crackdown has been much, much quieter now. How's the latest crackdown escaped the same kind of public scrutiny that we had last year?
6: I mean, it's been quieter in New Hampshire. I mean, you hear candidates talk about it. One thing that's interesting about New Hampshire and makes us sort of a regional outlier is the propensity of law enforcement agencies, including our state police and local police, to sign on to these so-called 287 agreements with ICE to agree to cooperate. There have been a couple local police forces who have backed out. This is not something that, you know, I'm hearing about from voters as a top concern in the way that it was 2 years ago. I mean, we had a governor, Kelly Ayotte, who ran on the platform of, like, we are going to outlaw sanctuary policies. We're going to crack down. We've had bills passed. We've had these 287 agreements signed. There's certainly concern among the immigrant community, and there have been people who have been sort of, taken in by ICE, but it is much less prominent here than it has been.
3: Lauren, what about you in Maine? How have things changed? There have been some very high-profile ICE shootings. It's a large immigrant community in Maine that has faced crackdowns. How are things different now than, say, 9 months ago?
7: Well, I don't think they're so different. I mean, in the past year, you know, Maine had a 2-week-long surge in January that was very disruptive to the state. We had, you know, lots of ICE officers on the street. It was happening at the same time that the Minnesota crackdown was happening, so it felt like a small shadow version of that. And then this summer, we had this very high-profile lethal shooting in Maine, and that drew, you know, hundreds of people across the state to the streets. So it's a pretty different situation in Maine than it is in New Hampshire. People in Maine across the political spectrum do not appreciate the presence of ICE. They do not agree with it. And we passed several laws that are trying to protect people in Maine.
3: Here's a new report from Maine's own Office of New Americans. That's a government office, found that Maine's immigrant workers generated over $175 million in state income tax revenue between 2020 and 2024, and that their purchasing power helped sustain tens of thousands of jobs. What do we know about the economic impact of the ICE crackdown so far in your state? The economic contribution we mentioned goes away if that worker or that person or their family is taken out of the state.
7: Right. Yeah. So the report commissioned by the administration of Governor Janet Mills was sort of looking at future scenarios if, you know, this sort of immigration enforcement continues or ramps up, and says, listen, if these people are scared to go to work, they're scared to send their kids to school, that's, they're shutting down businesses, business owners aren't able to operate. And, you know, it just kind of drew it out and said this could have a multi-billion dollar impact on the state's productivity if immigrants, and also people of color, frankly, not just immigrants, are scared to leave their homes and go to work.
3: So Arthur, the budget for ICE is gigantic, in the tens of billions of dollars. We've covered it, and we covered the moves to get that money. ICE, Immigration and Customs Enforcement, is now planning to hire 5,000 more workers, mostly deportation officers, to help with this aggressive arrest campaign going on more quietly than its last iteration. Now, last year's big hiring push, you'll remember, hiring big bonuses for ICE officers, it didn't go that well. Officers were hired with limited or no additional vetting, and by this time in the spring, hundreds were fired or quit, and they're still leaving the ranks of ICE now because they weren't qualified in the first place. What's the plan this time to make sure they can retain qualified ICE officers, if that's what they're looking for?
8: Well, some weeks ago, or months ago, actually, they said that they would go back to the longer training standard that they had truncated when they were first doing this hiring push. I don't know if that's had any, if that's any reason for the seemingly quieter vibes on immigration enforcement. But when they got rid of Kristi Noem and replaced her with Mark Wayne Mullen, the whole point of that was to stop the Minnesota like stories. Minnesota was a huge turning point. I think the beginning of the end for immigration as a political winner for Donald Trump. And so I suspect that a large reason for it seeming less prevalent right now, you know, those confrontations and those cars swarming in streets and intersections, is that Mark Wayne Mullen wants to avoid that kind of chaotic headline. I mean, he said it when they put him in charge.
3: So same crackdown, just a little quieter, avoid the bad
8: headlines. Little more subdued. And they've also got pushback from Republicans. Like, we don't really want you arresting people who aren't criminals. And there was an informal order to stop doing that, which after they got pushback from the right, they said, no, that's fake news. We're not doing that. But I don't know. Maybe they actually are.
3: Well, they go in front of court a lot, this administration. And this administration is also feuding with the federal judges who rule against them, the ones that stood in the way of its immigration priorities. The Justice Department filed a complaint on Wednesday against federal judges in Minnesota who spoke to the New York Times about what it's been like dealing with the flood of cases during last winter's crackdowns in the Twin Cities in Minnesota. Here's the Attorney General, Todd Blanche, on Thursday responding to a question about why it's okay for him to publicly criticize judges, but that judges can't speak out.
9: It turns out I'm not a judge. It turns out I'm not bound by the judicial canons. Okay, I'm allowed to fight for my prosecutors. I'm allowed to get really fired up when, for example, judges in Minnesota complain about us violating court orders. But the reason why that we are, quote, violating court orders is because these judges are violating Supreme Court law, okay, in allowing these cases to be filed.
3: Arthur Delaney, a remarkable show-stopping statement, in my view, from the Attorney General there, justifying the Trump administration's violating of court orders because they don't like the attitude of the judges. What's this complaint against the judges and how far does it go?
8: Well, did you hear he said, we're violating court orders. And then he said it again, but he threw in a supposedly because he knew that was a mistake. And this stems from Minnesota judges, I think on more than 100 occasions, accusing them of violating court orders. And I'm not sure if contempt proceedings went all the way there, but it's a long-running thing in Minnesota where people are locked up and not being let out, contrary to past practice, and they're filing habeas petitions that have been successful. And the Trump administration drags its feet on cooperating with what the judge tells them to do.
3: Well, some more immigration news this week from the Supreme Court. Justices agreed to hear a case challenging the administration's controversial policy of sending deportees to third countries where they often have no ties. In the meantime, they're allowing the administration to resume those deportations, which had been blocked earlier this year by lower courts. And the court agreed to hear a challenge to the administration's policy of holding immigration detainees with no bond hearing. Analysts have called it the most important immigration case in a decade. We'll be watching those cases at the Supreme Court. You're listening to The Roundup. Arthur Delaney is here, Josh Rogers, and Lauren McCauley from the Maine Morning Star. I'm Todd Zwillick, and this is 1A. We're getting lots of questions from the audience here at New Hampshire Public Radio. Going back to the elections, and this is good. This is a 1A listener, Mike. I don't know if Mike is in the audience or out in the world, but Mike says you can't talk about New Hampshire and Maine without talking about the cost of home heating oil, especially as winter is approaching. Is this factoring into the elections? Let's hear from both New Hampshire and Maine. Josh, go ahead.
6: Well, I mean, I think it is the cost of everything. I mean, I will say, like, you know, you hear the fuel truck drive into your driveway, and it's not a good feeling given the costs. And it's definitely something that people are bringing up. And, you know, affordability is a huge issue generally, and people are frustrated. And people even who are earning reasonable livings are really feeling pinched.
7: Well, yeah, I think Maine is the most dependent state on, like, home heating oil in the country. So this is a huge issue. Both of our senators, Susan Collins and Angus King, have already been asking for LIHEAP funds to be released early. This is the low-income heating assistance.
3: That's federal money to help low-income people heat their homes.
7: Exactly. And so they're asking for the federal government to allow that to be released early so that people can get it, because usually people are asking for it later in the season, and now they're finding that people are applying for it already.
3: Arthur, as a younger man, as you know, I was a reporter in the Senate, and I've never seen a war between senators like when LIHEAP funding for Maine or Vermont or New Hampshire gets blocked by some senator from somewhere else, that's how you get a New England senator real mad.
8: And wouldn't you know it, in their budgets, which are symbolic, they just zero out LIHEAP funding. The Trump administration does. Doesn't get much attention, but a clear statement of priorities.
3: I want to make sure before we round out the hour that we check in on upstate New York, where, of course, state prosecutors are reopening a criminal investigation into an alleged 2024 gang rape at Cornell University at a fraternity house there after the alleged victim filed a civil suit last month. Late on Thursday, New York's Governor Kathy Hochul announced she's appointing the state's attorney general, Letitia James, to oversee that brand new investigation. And this case is drawing national attention in part because the student journalists at the Cornell Daily Sun kept the story alive and published the names of the men involved. Josh, this case was closed 2 years ago. What changed?
6: Well, the civil suit and you know, there's a lot there's a lot we're going to learn about the process that led to the decisions that prosecutors made on this, and credit to the reporting, and like lots of it raises interesting questions about campus culture still.
3: Raises vital questions about campus culture, about the treatment of women, about a culture of silence, and on the positive side, says great things about the power of independent journalism. Good on the young people and good on the women on campus who kept this story alive, or else we never would have heard about it. All right, we have just a minute or two before we have to go. I want to dig into your reporters' notebooks for just a minute and find out what stories you think we should be watching as we head into the week. I have a quick one of my own that I just want to bring to people's attention, and that is this. The company that runs Donald Trump's meme coin is issuing new invitations for an exclusive dinner with the President of the United States. And how do you get in? You buy the President's meme coin. The invitation promises invitees, the top 185 owners of Trump coin, get a dinner. Even if you buy even more, you get a private VIP reception with the President. Of course, disclosures indicate that the President has made some $635 million on his meme coin so far. We have just a thought from each of you before we round out the hour. Josh, what story are you watching for next week?
6: I mean, that's more than I've made off of my meme coin. But, I'm just looking and trying to talk to as many voters as possible about how they're feeling going into the final.
3: All midterms, all the times for New Hampshire. Laura, how about you?
7: Same as well. Susan Collins and Troy Jackson are meeting on the debate stage twice this coming week for the first time. So that will be very interesting for the future of that race.
3: Arthur Delaney.
8: I just want to say meme coins, you know what people in crypto call them? S-word coins.
3: Yeah.
8: They're so worthless and stupid that they're not even respected by people who make money off them.
3: Donald Trump has made $635 million from his meme coin business. And this might be where the name comes from, Arthur. Investors have lost an estimated $4.7 billion, according to the watchdog group Public Citizen. I want to thank our panel for joining us in New Hampshire today. Lauren McCauley, editor-in-chief at the Maine Morning Star. Josh Rogers, senior political reporter and editor at New Hampshire Public Radio. And, of course, the one and only Arthur Delaney, senior reporter at HuffPost. And, of course, the live audience for being here with us today at New Hampshire Public Radio. Have a great weekend, everybody. Mike Kidd is our sound designer and engineer. Thomas Liu and Matthew Simonson produce our podcast. Chris Gastano is our digital editor, and Alexander Botti is our senior supervising producer. A special thank you to the great folks here at New Hampshire Public Radio who helped us all this week. Emily Quirk, Olivia Camoli, Ryan Hill, Josh Boline, and Andy O'Brien. We look forward to being back in Concord. And this program comes to you from WAMU, part of American University in Washington, distributed by NPR. I'm Todd Zwillick. We'll talk again on Monday. This is 1A.

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4: The U.S. Supreme Court takes up a case with big implications for who pays for climate costs.
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4: I'm Steve Curwood. 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

0: U.S. leaves Iraq and sends a third aircraft carrier group towards Iran. What's next in the region? From WAMU and NPR in Washington, this is 1A. Here for the Global News Roundup. Today on 1A, the president says he's weighing options with Iran. With another round of diplomacy underway, is there a meaningful way out for the U.S., Iran, and other regional powers that are now involved? And in Iraq, U.S. troops withdraw. It's the second time in two decades. Does that leave a power vacuum that plays into Tehran's hands? And in Ethiopia, a conflict with opposition groups widens, threatening a full-scale return to civil war. That's all coming up after the news.
1: Live from NPR News in Washington, I'm Korva Coleman. The Fly Dubai pilots in an altercation this week that forced an emergency landing of their plane are now in the United Arab Emirates. The passengers aboard were mostly Israeli. The UAE is investigating the case and potential motives. NPR's Aya Batraoui reports from Riyadh, Saudi Arabia.
2: Saudi Arabia says the pilots left the city of Tabuk on Thursday and were flown to the United Arab Emirates accompanied by an Emirati security team. Israel's Prime Minister Benjamin Netanyahu says the plane's captain was stabbed by his co-pilot before Israeli passengers entered the cockpit and subdued the attacker. In a video call with India's Prime Minister, the Indian captain of the plane tells him from a hospital bed in the UAE that he managed to open the cockpit door while being attacked. The plane made an emergency landing Wednesday morning in Tabuk, where both pilots were hospitalized for injuries. Netanyahu says the pilot who attacked the plane's captain is from Oman. This has yet to be confirmed by Emirati, Saudi, or Omani authorities. Aya Batraoui, NPR News, Riyadh, Saudi Arabia.
1: In its latest employment reports, the Labor Department says only 29,000 jobs were created last month. That's far fewer than was expected. Time is running out to register to vote in the midterm elections. NPR's Hanzila Wang has a rundown of upcoming deadlines.
3: The window closes this weekend for registering to vote or updating your registration in Alaska, Rhode Island, South Carolina, and the U.S. Virgin Islands. Monday, October 5th is the voter registration deadline for American Samoa, Arizona, Indiana, and Ohio. Monday is also the last day to sign up in many southern states, including Arkansas, Florida, Georgia, Kentucky, Mississippi, Tennessee, and Texas. Then, in Missouri, voter registration closes on Wednesday, October 7th. You can confirm your registration status by visiting your state's official election website before the deadline. Election officials can remove your name from voter rolls, especially if you recently moved, changed your name, or haven't voted in a while. Hanzila Wang, NPR News.
1: The Trump administration is fighting a judge's order to build thousands of housing units for homeless veterans in Los Angeles. NPR's Quill Lawrence has more.
4: L.A. has the most homeless vets in the country, but it also has a built-in solution, a 388-acre VA campus. A judge ordered housing to be built there, but VA appealed and lost at the Ninth Circuit Court. Now the Trump administration has won a delay while it considers appealing to the Supreme Court. The delay means no decision until after midterm elections. Mark Rosenbaum represents the plaintiffs.
5: The net result is that some 3,000 veterans, including combat veterans, are going to live and die on the meanest streets of this community.
4: The VA declined to comment on pending litigation. In May 2025, President Trump ordered a 6,000-bed facility to be built in L.A., but there's no sign of action on his executive order. Quill Lawrence, NPR News.
1: You're listening to NPR News from Washington. The Group of Seven industrialized nations says it will release 100 million barrels of fuel over 4 months. The G7 said today it'll start with a release of diesel fuel. President Trump had announced similar news earlier today. Trump earlier demanded that Europe distribute its stockpile as diesel costs soar in the U.S. The costs are due to President Trump's war in Iran. But President Trump said he would ban U.S. diesel exports to Europe if the Europeans refused his demand. New York Governor Kathy Hochul says she's appointed a special prosecutor to examine allegations of rape at Cornell University. She says the university has failed the woman who reported her assault. Two new contenders have joined the ranks for world's loudest bird, the bare-throated bellbird and the red-legged sariema. NPR's Ari Daniel has more.
6: Researchers have long studied the pitch and rhythm of bird vocalizations, but technology now allows the measurement of volume. While a PhD student at UMass Amherst, João Menezes and his advisor managed to record the volume of 123 bird species across western Massachusetts and Brazil, many for the first time.
7: Even in your backyard, you feel like an early naturalist.
6: The range was staggering, an 800-fold difference between the softest species, a kind of hummingbird, all the way up to a very loud trio of species.
7: Comparable to the level of a jackhammer?
6: Larger species, and those with wider mouth openings, tend to sing louder, but it's still not clear what's driving all the variety. Ari Daniel, NPR News.
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9: 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The festival features documentary films from around the world, galas, special guests, and a 30th anniversary screening of Paradise Lost, the child murders at Robin Hood Hills. 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

0: I'm Nyla Boodoo. It's the international edition of the 1A News Roundup. The U.S. sends a third carrier strike group to the Middle East. It's expected to arrive in the region by the end of the month. Meanwhile, Gaza's health ministry announced this week that the Palestinian death toll in Gaza has passed 74,000 people. Around half of the dead, it says, are women and children. And Britain's new prime minister, Andy Burnham, says the quiet part out loud, that Brexit has weakened the country and the U.K. should consider its options, including rejoining the EU. Ethiopia also edges closer to a full-scale resumption of civil war with rebels in the north of the country. 600,000 people died in a previous round of fighting that ended in 2022. We're going to get into all of it this hour with our guests in the studio. With me here in D.C., James Kitfield, senior fellow at the Center for the Study of Presidency in Congress. He's the author of In the Company of Heroes, inspiring stories of Medals of Honor recipients from America's longest wars in Afghanistan and Iraq. James, welcome back.
1: Good to be with you.
0: Josh Keating is also with us. He's an independent journalist covering foreign policy and national security in Washington. He's the author of Invisible Countries, Journeys to the Edge of Nationhood. Hi, Josh.
2: Thanks for having me.
0: And for the first time with us in studio, Shashank Joshi is a Washington bureau chief, new Washington bureau chief for The Economist. Welcome to D.C.
3: Thank you ever so much.
0: Not new to 1A, but welcome to being here with us in studio. Let's get started. Another deal to end the war in Iran is on the table. The president says the war is going to end, quote, very soon. Here's his interaction with one journalist at the White House on Wednesday.
4: How do you get a deal done when the counterparts to the U.S. are crazy and irrational, whatever you want to use to describe.
5: Maybe you blow them up. Maybe you blow them up. We have to make that decision. We blow them up, make a deal, but the time is coming. It's going to end very soon, one way or the other. Yes.
0: The president had publicly rejected an earlier offer from Iran, revealed at the UN General Assembly, and presented a counteroffer. Despite the public rebuff, there are reports that mediators between the U.S. and Iran are continuing to work toward a peace deal. James, so the good news is that both sides are still talking, I guess we can say, and reportedly there has been progress on the Strait of Hormuz opening, but there's bad news too. Timelines on all of this, disagreements on Iran's economic relief, of course, the nuclear issue. Is there a realistic likelihood of breakthrough here?
1: I think there's a realistic likelihood of a breakthrough sometime in the next couple of months because
0: not before the midterms.
1: Almost certainly not before the midterms. And I think everyone's kind of baked that into their positions now. Even if it opened today, it wouldn't affect the midterms, basically. But the sticking point right now is the nuclear program. Iran doesn't want to have that discussion yet. They want to, have the lifting of sanctions, the blockade, the U.S. oil blockade lifted in exchange for opening the Strait of Hormuz. But they still want to control the Strait of Hormuz. I think the Trump administration has two red lines, one of which is the nuclear program. But also, it knows it can't sell a victory if before the war it was an international waterway, and after the war it's in Iran's control. So there's two sticking points, and neither side seemed totally willing to get over those sticking points yet. But the Iranian economy is tanking. More oil is getting through thanks to Navy escorts and a number of things they are doing to help that. So I think the Trump administration thinks that the time is a little bit on its side right now.
0: Shashank, what do you make of the third aircraft carrier group being sent to the Middle East? How should we be thinking about that?
3: Well, so there's two carrier strike groups in the Middle East right now, the USS George H.W. Bush, the USS George Washington. You might recall there were three earlier in this campaign. The Lincoln was sent home, limping home with a crew that was very, very unhappy with terrible food on board, sickness and so on. Now, the question is this additional carrier going to replace one of the ships, the Washington is the one due to come back, or will all three stay? And that would be an escalation. It would give the president more options to strike. But what's very important to also note is it isn't just the carrier strike group being sent out, it's also what we would call an MEU, a Marine Expeditionary Unit. And these are amphibious forces, the sorts of forces that go and storm beaches. It's not enough to go and invade the Persian Gulf coastline or take all of Haag Island, this island at the top of the Gulf we were discussing intensely a few months ago. But it is all designed, I think, to give the president leverage to show, I'm not going to cut a deal before the midterms. I can escalate if I need to. I can blow you up. I can attack you. And that's what all this is about, I think, leverage.
0: This week, Iran's Islamic Revolutionary Guard Corps published a 25-page open letter they said was to appeal to American voters, addressed to, quote, the honorable people of the United States of America. The letter accuses the Trump administration of lying to the public about the war and calls on Americans to enact change through their vote. Trump officials say Iran is miscalculating if it believes the midterms elections will weaken the U.S. hand in negotiations. Josh, what do you make of the regime's attempts to seize the narrative over the war and its global ramifications with this letter? Is the IRGC betting too much on the midterms?
2: I wouldn't bet too much on the IRGC's ability to swing the midterms. I don't think too many swing state voters are waiting for that endorsement. But, you know, it is true that, you know, there's only about 33% of Americans support the war, 58% oppose. And there's really no downside at this point for Democrats to take whatever votes or actions they can to try to cut off funding for the war, to, you know, just basically make life as difficult as possible for the Trump administration to continue prosecuting this conflict. Some things that are worth keeping in mind, though, the new Congress, you know, even if the Democrats do take both houses, won't take actually be in office until January. So that leaves an awful lot of time. And then, you know, we're not going to see veto-proof majorities. So that even if there is a lot Democrats can do to put pressure on the Trump administration if they take power, you know, it's not as if the minute they take power, they can just hold a vote and cut the war off.
0: Domestically, this week, Iran's currency fell to a new record low, with traders in Tehran exchanging more than 2.5 million riyals to the U.S. dollar. Trump officials say that this is Operation Economic Outcast having the intended consequences. Do we see the administration's pressure on Iran's economy paying off here?
2: Well, it's definitely paying off if the goal is to kind of immiserate the people of Iran, which is not the, you know, stated goal at the outset of this operation. It is pressure indeed, but, you know, we've talked a lot about how airstrikes don't have a great record of forcing regime change. I think if you look at the record of economic sanctions of either removing regimes from power or, in this case, forcing them into concessions that they would view as kind of, you know, an existential risk to themselves, I think that doesn't have a great record. So, yes, the pressure is real. People in Iran are feeling it. The regime is no doubt feeling it. But I don't think that's necessarily going to push them into making the kind of compromises that this administration is hoping for.
1: I would just add that, and I agree with that. I mean, I and many others were sort of surprised at how Russia got around all these crippling sanctions that we put on it. But Russia's a much bigger country. Iran, and I would say the difference here is the oil embargo. The oil embargo is an act of war. And if you're an oil economy, which Iran is, as most of the Middle East is, the fact that it cannot sell or get its oil out of the Persian Gulf is a huge problem. And they had some oil that was on the high seas already that is being, you know, sold on black markets. And so they're getting some money, but that disappears in about 2 or 3 weeks. So I think that is the one thing that is different here. Oil embargoes, embargoes in general, if you can successfully implement them, are very powerful.
3: And what surprised me in all of this in recent weeks is not just that the U.S. has successfully embargoed Iran, it's actually managed to get its own oil out of Hormuz at surprising levels, you know, not pre-war levels, but 16, 17 million barrels a day. I'm surprised by that. The U.S. Navy's done quite an impressive and surprising job there, I think.
0: Let's stay in the region and check in on developments between the Houthis and Saudi Arabia. You all might remember in recent weeks the Tehran-backed group has taken more control of the Yemeni coast and several islands in the Red Sea, which means they can oversee maritime traffic in the Bab el-Mandeb Strait. That waterway connects the Red Sea to the Gulf of Aden. The Wall Street Journal reports that Iranian weapons and Chinese dual-use components help the Houthis expand their territory. Shashank, how militarily powerful are the Houthis right now?
3: Well, quite impressive. I mean, look, in the last 2 years, they have fired missiles more than 1,000 kilometers away at Israel, forcing Israel to use what we call its exo-atmospheric defenses. In other words, intercepting these missiles up in space. These are really long-range things. And then militarily on the ground, of course, because so much more oil isn't getting through Hormuz or wasn't, they've had to get it out through the other way, through the Red Sea routes. But the Houthis have managed to steadily tighten their grip on that. You may recall in 2025 there was quite a successful blockade. Donald Trump pounded them for weeks and at the end said, you know, great, I'm done here, I can't do any more, signed a deal with them saying they'd stop. But the Houthis really won that round, and Europeans were sailing through trying to protect shipping and couldn't either. And what they've done now is essentially by capturing this coastal point, Mocha, but also the island Perim, this sits right near that choke point that you mentioned, Bab al-Mandab. And it means that if you're Saudi Arabia trying to get your oil out through the east-west pipeline away from Hormuz to the west side of the country and then get it up by ship, the Houthis now have a pretty impressive chokehold over you. And what's worse, the Americans are trying to stay out. They're not helping you. The Brits have stepped in with refueling, but the Americans are saying, actually, you know, you're on your own for this one. Although there are advisors secretly on the ground, there's not a big formal military assistance program.
0: Really quickly, we're about to go to a break. What role, are you surprised at the role China's played in this?
3: No, China is just vital to these supply chains for drones, components, motors, all these things. They're not actively egging on a Houthi advance, but their industries benefit from this. You know, it's all black market, it's all smuggling. In the same way they're helping Russia and Ukraine, it doesn't surprise me at all.
0: We'll have more on the region after the break, including the U.S. withdrawal from Iraq, but later in the hour.
6: Let's be clear about where we want Britain to go in the next decade.
0: British Prime Minister Andy Burnham gave his first major address to his party this week, and he left the door open to reversing Brexit. Could there be a backlash with voters? We'll get into that with James Kitfield, senior fellow at the Center for the Study of the Presidency and Congress, freelance journalist and author Josh Keating, and Shashank Joshi, Washington bureau chief at The Economist. Remember, you can also join the conversation. Email us your questions and comments about the week in international news to 1A at WAMU.org. I'm Nyla Boodoo. This is 1A.

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0: unprecedented. Something very, very wrong. On the next Snap Judgment, we are Jane Doe. Snap Judgment. 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
4: I'm Nyla Boodoo. This is 1A. Let's get back to the roundup with our expert panel. Shashank Joshi, Washington bureau chief at The Economist. Josh Keating, an independent journalist covering foreign policy and national security in Washington, D.C. And James Kitfield, senior fellow at the Center for the Study of the Presidency and Congress. British counterterrorism police are investigating a suspected plot involving an airbase being used by the U.S. to target Iran. On Thursday, police announced they had arrested a dual U.K.-Iranian national on suspicion of preparing terrorist acts. Britain's Prime Minister Andy Burnham says his government believes Iran played a part in the events that unfolded on Sunday. Iran says the accusations are baseless, summoned the British Prime Minister in Tehran over the issue. Shashank, this is an interesting story that has kind of unfolded this week.
5: This is a mystery worthy of Sherlock because, you know, it's clearly there's an Iranian plot here somewhere. Rubio has said so. Burnham has said so. Trump has suggested as much. But there were no viable explosives found at the site of arrest. And initially there was some questioning as to whether, were these guys just diesel thieves in the wrong place at the wrong time? It does seem something's been going on, but we don't know whether it was a dry run, whether there are other plotters around. It's a mystery. No one has good answers to this right now.
4: This week, U.S. forces pulled out from their last bases in Iraq, a country where more than 4,500 Americans died during more than two decades of war. At least 200,000 civilians in Iraq were killed. That's according to the Iraq Body Count Project, a group based in the UK. This withdrawal was agreed to in 2024 under President Joe Biden. James, a reminder, this is the second time American forces have withdrawn from Iraq. First in 2011, then from 2014 to 2017, we saw U.S. troops help Iraqi forces defeat the Islamic State. What state is the U.S. leaving Iraq in this time?
6: Better. I mean, the fact that Syria has become a lot more manageable now is not the sort of, you know, ungoverned area that it was when ISIS moved in there and then attacked Iraq, took over Mosul. I mean, that was a existential moment for the Iraqi government. So that's better. What's worse is, you know, Iran's at war with the United States and Israel, and Iran has a lot of sway with these Shia militias that it's been arming and directing to some degree for many years. And those Shia militias recently launched an attack on Saudi Arabia pipeline that really complicated trying to get oil out of there. So they have put off this deadline for disarming these Shia militias. I personally count me in the doubtful category. I don't think they're ever going to give up their arms because they have just too much power. So you're going to have a weak government that does not have control over deadly force. That's never a prescription for a stable country.
4: Is that why do you think this was such a muted event in Washington? We didn't hear very much about this. It was actually pretty quiet that this was happening.
6: I think people have moved on from Iraq. We only had 2,500 troops. There are basically a lot of intelligence gathering and basically keeping the north of Iraq and Erbil and the Kurds happy because we're there. They don't want to get subsumed totally by the government in Baghdad. So, you know, I just think the Americans have public has given up on this. It said, let's move on. And I think the administration has much more difficult things to fish to fry in the Middle East than Iraq right now.
4: What message is this sent to Tehran, Josh?
7: Well, you know, I think on the one hand, it does provide a kind of political opening. You know, Iran has influence within, Iraqi government institutions. But, you know, I think another dynamic to consider here, it also removes a target. One dynamic we've seen in, these

0: clashes between the U.S. and Iran over the years is that these militias would attack U.S. troops in Iraq, and with Tehran maintaining, you know, a degree of plausible deniability because it wasn't actually Iranian troops doing it. And so now, you know, I think them not being there actually changes the dynamic in that way, that there's not, you know, the sort of means for Iran to indirectly attack the U.S. through proxies.
1: The U.S. military departure is being celebrated as a victory by Iran and its allies. Across Iraq, supporters of the so-called Axis of Resistance expressed optimism about what comes next.
2: More than 21 years from the fall of Baghdad until now, we have been completely or partially occupied by the American forces and other members of the international coalition. And now, thanks to God, the sovereignty of our homeland has been fulfilled by the efforts of the people of the Islamic Resistance.
1: James, it's important to point out that Iraq has maintained close political and military alliances with both the U.S. and Iran. Does this withdrawal signify any changes to that?
3: Well, I mean, the United States is basically saying you're on your own. So it does give Iran an opening here. But Iran's got many other issues on its table right now. So, you know, I don't think it's a decisive move. I think that, like I said, it was only 2,500 troops. They weren't in any way occupying much of anything in Iraq at that point. Most of our big bases had, you know, closed up long ago. So I don't think it's a decisive issue. But if I'm the government in Baghdad, I'm definitely looking north to Iran and going, you know, are you going to cause trouble?
1: Shijing, as we talk about just U.S. troops and military generally, this week Defense Secretary Pete Hegseth announced plans to cut the number of positions in the military reserve for generals and admirals by an additional 10% on top of the 10% cuts he's already implemented. He said that this reduction was, quote, long overdue and necessary to purge, quote, woke elements from the armed forces. Certainly, we've seen political questions being raised domestically. Has this raised military questions overseas with our allies?
4: I think allies are watching a lot of different things. And part of this, is the U.S. officer corps has become more top-heavy over the last 40 years. So there's a case to be made that says it's okay to prune some of these generals and admirals. The concern you see from within and abroad is the politicization of how that's done, because this comes just weeks after a succession of quite senior officials have been purged for obviously political reasons. We see Dan Driscoll, the Army Secretary. We've seen Randy George, the U.S. Chief of Staff of the Army, C.D. Donahue, in the head of U.S. Army Europe. And these people were purged not because they were bad at fighting wars and not because they were woke. It's because they were close to the wrong people, like Mark Milley, the former chairman of the Joint Chiefs. That's really why they were fired. And so when this comes on top of that, if the sense is you are purging politically hostile foes inside the armed forces, there is concern about the longer-term effects of that, the corrosion of political impartiality and cohesion.
1: Well, certainly the U.S. military is not supposed to have political positions within it, correct?
3: It's nonpartisan nature is absolutely fundamental to its DNA, and Secretary Hegseth has tried to destroy that from the very moment he got into the Pentagon. You know, he talks about woke. Just a quote I take from his talk, which is really a talk that you expect from a drill sergeant, not a Secretary of Defense, said, "No more beardos, trannies, fatties, weirdos, wimps, radicals, just warriors." I mean, this is ridiculous on its face. He's firing people who are very experienced, but the concern is that there's a loyalty test in there somewhere, and he's creating a hierarchy of leadership within the military that is, and this is something that the Trump administration has done with every institution that it has basically come in contact with, is to politicize it, put in loyalists. But the one institution you do not want a democracy to be loyal to one party or other is the U.S. military. So it's very concerning to a lot of people, and a lot of people with a lot of stars on their sleeves.
1: Let's move now to Gaza, where this week Gaza's health ministry announced the Palestinian death toll from the nearly three-year Israel-Hamas war has passed 74,000 people. The health ministry doesn't distinguish between civilians and militants, but says women and children make up around half of the toll. There are more than 175,000 people injured. Thousands remain missing and are presumed dead, trapped beneath the rubble of collapsed buildings across the territory. Josh, I think it's so hard to fathom these numbers, so I just wanted to take a moment here to acknowledge these human fatalities and ask what you think this death toll means in Gaza right now.
0: Well, I think the detail to pull out is that there have been over 1,000 Palestinians killed since the ceasefire in October last year. So, you know, since active combat ended, you know, the death toll continues in Gaza. And Israel says that, you know, these are retaliatory strikes and responses to attacks. And some of them no doubt are. But we're also seeing, you know, Israeli positions being increasingly fortified within the Strip and sort of signs that this military presence may be permanent. So I think, you know, beyond just the human tragedy of it, I think what I take away from it is that this is very much maybe not at the intensity it was up until a year ago, but still an active conflict.
3: The Gaza ceasefire is in tatters. I mean, it is basically no one thinks it's even it really means anything anymore. Israeli forces have kept expanding beyond the yellow line. I think 12 military outposts established. 2 million Gazans have been, you know, pushed into smaller and smaller areas. And the, you know, right-wing government of Prime Minister Netanyahu keeps saying things that suggest that their goal here is ethnic cleansing. And then if you look at what it's doing on the West Bank, what Israel is doing on the West Bank, basically these settler terrorists attacking Palestinians in the West Bank and stealing land there, that you can understand why the international community is kind of aghast. So what is your strategy here? Because it doesn't look good.
4: I mean, I would say that it's essentially, an open sore right now, and it's also completely impeding any efforts to get reconstruction going, right? You see the initial proposals here for quite small amounts of reconstruction funding, kind of $2.5 billion or so. But if you look at the total estimated amount of damage that you need to address over 10 years, this is a very rough estimate, you're looking at $70 billion. So this is a drop in the ocean. And that initial $2.5 billion is things like clearing rubble, getting unexploded ordnance out, getting temporary shelters up. But even that really, really modest stuff cannot happen under the current circumstances that James describes, which is stuck on the issue of Israeli withdrawals, ongoing strikes, and also Hamas's refusal to disarm in line with the plan as well.
1: That's Shashank Joshi from The Economist. We're also rounding up this week's international news with freelance journalist Josh Keating and James Kitfield from the Center for the Study of the Presidency and Congress. I'm Nyla Boodoo. You're listening to 1A. I wonder if we could quickly just talk about two upcoming elections here. Last week at UNGA, the United Nations General Assembly, Palestinian President Mahmoud Abbas reaffirmed plans to hold legislative elections on November 28th in Gaza and the West Bank. It would be the first such vote in 20 years. Josh, can you just break us down a little bit, like what we need to know about these elections?
0: Yeah, I mean, I think one open question is whether the elections will happen. That there have been in 2021, Abbas, postponed elections, which were eventually never held. He is very unpopular. Some polls have his support around 20%. And, you know, one new dynamic in this election is there's a new alliance between Hamas and Islamic Jihad and a former leader of Fatah in Gaza. That's Fatah's, Abbas's party. This is a man named Mohammed Dahlan, who is, you know, basically at one point the leader of Gaza before Hamas's takeover. So this is a unlikely alliance and a new kind of dynamic in Palestinian politics to challenge Abbas's very long rule. And I think, you know, that there's a possibility for a sort of transformational moment, but I think we're all waiting to see, you know, whether this is actually going to happen.
1: Of course, we do know that Israeli elections are just under a month away. They will be the first since the October 7th attacks on Israel by Hamas 3 years ago. Shashank, how are you thinking about Prime Minister Benjamin Netanyahu selling himself as a protector? The Prime Minister's right-wing Likud party's official slogan is, quote, Netanyahu does not surrender. Is that working for him?
4: Well, not as well as it used to, because the winning message in the past, and he's always been Mr. Security and keen to bolster his reputation on that message. But I think there's a couple of, and you see it, by the way, this week, you know, he doesn't want to really talk about Gaza. All he wants to talk about is things like the Fly Dubai flight, this attempted hijacking, which, again, the threat of terrorism, the salience of those threats in jihadist ideology plays well for him. The problem is, of course, that October 7th cuts both ways. And in the recent weeks, we've had a flurry of stories in Israel and beyond warned about the degree to which Netanyahu was warned about the threat posed by Hamas on October 7th, including by Emirati intelligence that was given to him directly that he appears not to have passed on to some of his security advisers. The Israeli public don't like that, right? They obviously view him as partly culpable for the failures. Intelligence officials have resigned. Other generals have resigned. Netanyahu hasn't resigned and, in fact, is claiming credit. And I think that this could go badly for him. But if you look at the polls, it's very, very tight. You know, Israel has a system of proportional representation in parliament, which means it's very difficult to get big majorities. And if you look at the latest numbers, his coalition would have around 53 seats for his bloc, 55 for the opposition parties, 12 to Arab parties, but a majority is 61. So this is a hung parliament on the current numbers. Really, really tight. And it will depend on some kind of, as usual, frenetic deal-making between these ideologically very disparate blocs.
1: We're going to have more on the Israeli election later this month, and we wanted to ask you what you want to know about the race. And how do you think the U.S. and Israel relationship could change after the Israeli elections? Email us at 1a@wamu.org and look out for that program. And to the point, Shashank, about your, I just wanted to read the about this Fly Dubai headline for people if they missed the story. Investigations are still underway after a Fly Dubai co-pilot made a violent attempt to crash the plane and was subdued by passengers and other crew members. It was a commercial flight from Dubai to Tel Aviv approaching Israel when the co-pilot allegedly stabbed the flight captain and attempted to crash the aircraft. Questions about the co-pilot's motives are being investigated by the Israel, the UAE, and Saudi Arabia. Quite a story about that this week. So stay tuned. We'll continue to cover that. Let's move on now to Russia and Ukraine. President Putin launched this full-scale invasion into Ukraine 4.5 years ago. He this week announced another expansion of the Russian military, ordering the mobilization of more than 15,000 additional military personnel. It's the fourth time he's given this kind of order. James, where is he going to find these additional soldiers, knowing that Russia has had manpower issues in the past?
3: Yes, in the Urals somewhere. It's certainly not going to be in Moscow. But he has not had to go to a draft, which is, I think, would be the critical thing. He understands that that would be perhaps a breaking point for domestically, even as tight a grip he keeps on that society. This war has gotten very unpopular, if you can believe any polls, which are hard to believe in Russia. So 50,000, though, is significant, but it would the problem he faces is that the casualty rate that he is experiencing in Ukraine is just off the charts. And there's a good reporting that the lifespan of someone who goes to the front and tries to take ground is in minutes, not hours. So he's losing lots of soldiers, and there's still a stalemate at the front. So the thing to watch is he's trying now to bomb Ukraine's energy before the winter, so he wants to freeze the society out, you know, basically make their cities unlivable, and that's what he's turned to. I don't think these 15,000 are going to make a strategic difference, but that could.
1: We'll talk about that as well as how much the size of Russia's army really does matter after the break. We're rounding up the week in international news with James Kitfield, senior fellow at the Center for the Study of the Presidency and Congress, independent journalist Josh Keating, and the economist Shashank Joshi. You can send us your questions and thoughts to 1a@wamu.org. I'm Nyla Boodoo. This is 1A.

0: In Germany, the political center is fighting for relevance. That's after recent electoral gains for the far right and the far left. Germany has increasing political fragmentation, unstable coalitions, a dire economy. That echoes a past that led to the rise of fascism almost a century ago. Is history repeating itself? That story on the next All Things Considered from NPR News.
1: Hey folks, this is Dave Smith, host of Ozark Highlands Radio. 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And in our From the Vault segment, Mark Jones has dusted off a fine duet by a couple who sang here 40 years ago, Bud and Karen Bell. 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
3: This is folk singer Michael Jonathan. 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
5: Back to our guests in a moment, but first, we'd love your help with Tuesday's program. We're continuing our series Pending, which is all about explaining uncertainty in the modern world. This time, the uncertainty around dating and building new relationships, especially in the early days of meeting someone. We'll talk about figuring out what you want in a relationship, and we'll hear from a panel of dating experts about their practical tips for dealing with the uncertainty of meeting someone new, messaging people on the apps, going on the first few dates, and how to get to know a person and who they really are. And we want to hear from you. If you've been dating recently, or maybe you're helping a friend or a loved one who is in the romance trenches themselves, what do you want to know about how to deal with the unknown of dating someone new? Leave us a voicemail at 855-236-1212. What's your best tip when it comes to getting to know another person and finding out if you're compatible? Share your one piece of advice, especially if it's helped other people too. 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You can also send us an audio file through our app, 1A Vox Pop, and we'll share your advice and put your questions to the dating experts on Tuesday. I'm Nyla Boodoo. Let's get back to the international news roundup from 1A. Our guests, Shashank Joshi, Washington Bureau Chief at The Economist, freelance journalist Josh Keating, and James Kitfield, Senior Fellow at the Center for the Study of the Presidency and Congress. Josh, we were just talking before the break about Russia's attempt to expand the size of its army. Given the fact that we've seen so much of this war be drone and missile strikes, how much does the size of the army really matter?
6: Well, the drones are certainly important, and they've made advances and any kind of maneuver war very difficult. On the other hand, to really take and hold territory, you still do need literal boots on the ground. You need people to hold these positions. I mean, I think a dynamic that's really interesting to me is this is, you know, one of the first times we've seen this kind of high casualty warfare with two countries with rapidly declining populations. And, you know, both countries have responded to that in different ways. But I think, you know, just the level of loss of life we've seen is going to sort of have a profound and lasting impact on both countries' demographic futures as well.
5: One last question about Ukraine. Shashank, meanwhile, President Trump's envoy to Eastern Europe, John Cole, has proposed a path forward, not for peace in Ukraine, but for U.S.-Russia relations. It would trade an easing of U.S. sanctions on Russia's economy for the country releasing political prisoners. Why do we think the Trump administration would pursue this?
7: Well, they've long known they wanted better relations with Russia. We saw that in the discussions between Steve Witkoff, Jared Kushner, the president's son-in-law, and the Russians, last year. But what is remarkable about this proposal is that it comes just weeks after the president himself signed into law the bipartisan Graham bill, which tighten sanctions on Russia in order to secure a better peace in Ukraine. And the risk here, and the reason why I think European countries will be deeply concerned, is that what this does is removes or potentially remove some of that leverage that was intended to get Russia to the table on Ukraine in exchange for something completely different, political prisoners, and therefore reduce America's ability to coerce Moscow into making concessions on the Ukraine file. I think there'll be real concern about that in Congress and among allies.
8: And it's coming, you know, shortly after the Trump administration invited Putin to the next G20 summit, which is also letting him out of the sanctions box, letting him out of the isolation box.
5: Leading to the mayor of Miami sending out messages about welcoming Vladimir Putin to Miami for the G20.
8: Right. I mean, what is your strategy here? The strategy seems to be if you pal up with Putin, and believe me, anyone who has studied Vladimir Putin knows that he does not wish America well. But if you want to, the Trump administration seems to think if you sort of buddy up with him and talk with him and create dialogue, that he'll come along to your way of thinking and about the Ukraine war. And there's just nothing in his portfolio that suggests that's realistic.
5: One last story from the region. The UK's new Prime Minister, Andy Burnham, announced Tuesday at the Labour Party's conference in Liverpool that the country needed to reconsider its relationship with the European Union.
9: Brexit has caused more harm than good. And I think around 60% of the British public agree with that statement. So the question is, what do we do about that? And I'm not doing the usual politician thing. I'm being honest about facing up to that and give people options that they can look at and judge.
5: Burnham speaking to the BBC this week. Shashank, this is an interesting thing for the Prime Minister to say out loud.
7: Yeah, it's been the sort of third rail of British politics. You look at his predecessor, Sir Keir Starmer, he didn't really want to have to open this box because he knew it would just annoy a lot of his working class Labour voters in the middle of the country. And what Burnham's doing is quite sort of, you know, courageous in some senses here. But at the same time, if you look at the statistics since 2022, there's been Brexit regret, right? Regret, I think maybe is the word people call it. And if you look at the survey in June by YouGov, there were 59% of British voters want to rejoin the EU, only 32% opposed. And by the way, I think it's a majority even among those who voted for Brexit because the economic consequences are clearer. Having said all of this, the minute you actually start negotiating with the EU on rejoining, where you get all the, you know, demands and concessions you have to make, I think popularity would plummet. And that's why Burnham is not doing this now. He's saying he would include a referendum for the next election, which is meant to be in 2029. So this is all some way away.
5: Let's move on to Africa. Fighting has escalated again in the Tigray region of northern Ethiopia. On Monday, federal armed forces took control of the city of Alamata. You're going to hear gunfire in this next clip here. They pushed north to Mekele, Tigray's capital, 75 miles away. UN Secretary General spokesperson Stefan Dujarric warned about the situation on the ground.
10: Worsening security conditions across northern Ethiopia are adding to humanitarian needs and disrupting humanitarian operations.
5: James, this shatters the Pretoria peace deal in 2022, ended a two-year civil war. We talked about this at the beginning of the hour, costing more than 600,000 lives. Are we back at a return to full-scale war here?
8: I certainly hope not. I mean, that was a horrible civil war. And the same dynamic's going to apply. The international community doesn't see enough strategic interest to really put its arms around how you solve this. So it then kicks it to the United Nations, and there's no agreement on the Security Council what to do. So basically, it's this open sore in geopolitics. And so we should all be very hopeful that this does not devolve, but it shows every sign of possibly doing that into another full-out civil war. And I would just say after this month's, you know, UN General Assembly, this is what the UN's for. This is why the UN was created, for situations just like this. And for those who question why we still, you know, spend money on the United Nations, they're the only venue and has the only peacekeeping force possible for something like this that is not on the first, second, or third tier of superpower concerns. So, you know, just praying that it does not devolve into that.
5: And what is the UN involvement right now?
8: I don't believe there's a peacekeeping force in there, but I'm not sure about that. I also have been focused on a lot of other issues.
5: Let me just ask, Josh, by capturing the city of Alamata, the government has turned the tables in this conflict with the TPLF, the Tigray People's Liberation Front. That's a guerrilla movement that became a political party and dominated Ethiopian politics for nearly three decades until Prime Minister Abiy Ahmed took office in 2018. Last week, the TPLF launched an offensive against Ahmed's government. Now he's put them back on the defense. What are the TPLF's prospects now?
6: Well, this is a major step back for them. Obviously, it's about 120 kilometers from the regional capital of Tigray, Mekelle. But, you know, I think a dynamic to keep in mind here is that they have allied with several other rebel groups, including some former rivals, the Oromo Liberation Front. President Abiy Ahmed is himself Oromo, but these are a group that has turned against him. And so I think what we may see is that, you know, this is not just a war in Tigray, that they want to expand the front and have, stretch the army thin across the country. And this week we saw drone attacks in the capital of Addis Ababa as well. So, definitely a setback for the TPLF, but I think it's too soon to say that this is the beginning of the end of the conflict. It may just be an expansion into a more kind of irregular form of warfare throughout the country.
5: Shizhong, is it too real? I mean, is it too early to talk about a risk of spillover in the region? Is that a real threat right now?
7: Well, it's worth thinking about the ways that could arise, because Ethiopia's army chief has basically blamed Sudan and Egypt of backing the rebels. So there's a prospect of sort of spillover in that corridor. But there's also the way the fighting has spread, it's affected the northeast Afar region. And so that is responsible for about, I think, 95% of Ethiopia's trade, that corridor to Djibouti. And if fighting spreads, if that gets disrupted, you're going to see economic shocks and disruption as well.
5: Still in Africa, on the Democratic Republic of Congo's battle against Ebola, on Sunday, Marie Celestin Karawanda, the acting president of the DRC's ruling party, was beaten to death in Butembo, a new hotspot for the outbreak. Shishink, there's been a series of other attacks on ambulances and healthcare workers there, allegedly caused by mistrust of the response to the Ebola outbreak. It's not clear what the motives are in this case, but it seems like misinformation is reportedly a big issue in the outbreak. What's causing this climate of mistrust?
7: Well, I think there's sort of longstanding distrust of the government in those environments. These sort of rumors and propaganda often spreads. But in this case, I think you see this quite often with pandemics, right? When faith in authorities ebbs away, people with sort of scurrilous rumors fill the vacuum. And in this case, people are saying, well, the outbreak is politically motivated. There's suspicion around empty coffins, open coffins, burial procedures, misinformation about medicines. And this is just, I think, very, very common in areas where government authorities collapsed and pandemics are spreading like wildfire.
5: A quick reminder of our guests. That's Shashank Joshi from The Economist. We're also speaking with James Kitfield from the Center for the Study of the Presidency in Congress and freelance journalist Josh Keating. I'm Nyla Boodoo. You're listening to 1A. James, to Shashank's point about this outbreak is caused by a rare, very deadly strain of the Ebola virus called Butembunjo. Did I say that correctly? I got it. Okay. That has killed more than 4,000 people so far. And it's the second largest outbreak ever globally, spreading at a record speed. What is the status of the spread now? What do we know about this strain?
6: Well, the important thing about Butembunjo is, Congo has had many outbreaks of Ebola before, but the vast majority were caused by Ebola Zaire. This strain, there are no drugs or vaccines that have been developed, and there are some that have some effectiveness, but there are none that are like really effective at treating it, and no vaccine. There are some that are in clinical trials now, but, that's the sort of thing that could help really turn the tide, and that's the reason why, in addition to the mistrust and conflict factors that Shashank was talking about, why this particular outbreak's been so difficult to contain.
5: Shashank, I just want to ask you, as we were just talking about, James talking about the UN, I'm thinking about international bodies, and obviously there's been a lot of conversation about USAID, the collapse of that, the role that it played in this outbreak. What are we seeing about the international response? What international bodies are there offering help for this outbreak?
7: I think what you've seen is a really significant contraction of resources globally for this sort of thing. And only now are we realizing or kind of seeing clearly the after effects of that, right? The loss of ability to have outreach programs, the loss of personnel on the ground. USAID was just dominant for so much of that. And there are things like, you know, Médecins Sans Frontières, MSF, and other very, very worthy organizations that fill that gap. But the downstream consequences of the gutting of USAID, I think, are going to be felt for years to come in when these crises erupt and the response is then lacking and the muscles aren't there.
5: We have a few minutes left. I want to hear about what you're keeping an eye on for next week. And we also have time if there are stories that we missed in the hour. I think we covered a lot, but there might be something you want to mention. James, can I start with you?
8: Sure. So I'm looking at drones. Obviously, everyone who goes to Ukraine has come back and said drone warfare is a game changer. The one thing I think that Secretary Hegseth did that was positive this last week was to announce as a creation of a new four-star command that looks at just drones and autonomous warfare. And talking to some smart people about this who look into this technology, they are saying that artificial intelligence is going to put it on steroids, autonomy, robots, drones, and that we better be prepared for that.
5: Right. I mean, Shashank, I'd love your thoughts about autonomous weapons. This is obviously an area of expertise you have as we're thinking about.
7: I think it's what's so interesting about this is I've seen incredible innovation inside Ukraine where you have drones which would normally be jammed by electronic warfare and wouldn't be able to get through. But with AI on board, they can recognize the target and they can just get that last mile, 2 miles, 3 miles on their own.
5: And not making mistakes.
7: And well, of course, they're going after a vehicle. Now, they can't tell you whether there's a civilian, school child inside that vehicle or a soldier. What's interesting is this has not substantially spread to other theaters, these AI-enabled terminal guidance drones. It will. It's a matter of time. You know, this you open up some of these things, look at the chip on board. These are Raspberry Pi chips I can buy from, you know, a store on Amazon here, easily and order it to myself. These are algorithms that are becoming easily available on open weights models that can be downloaded and run. So this will come to a conflict near you. It'll come to Tigray. It'll come to Myanmar. It'll come to Pakistan, Afghanistan. It'll come all over the place. What starts in Ukraine today is just the beginning.
6: Also on the AI weapons front, I'll plug a story I have up today on the website Transformer, which looks at an incident that was reported by CNN last month where supposedly the U.S. nearly boarded a Chinese ship, which it believed might have been carrying nuclear components in the Middle East. And turned out this was based on an assessment by an intelligence analyst that was using AI to generate this report. And these were not actually nuclear components. And I basically look at this in the context of some near misses of nuclear incidents during the Cold War. And, basically there's this mantra you often hear with autonomous weapons and AI and warfare that we have to keep a human in the loop. But often when you team up humans and AI, something called automation bias comes into play. People trust the information the AI is giving them. So the problem with human in the loop is often the human.
5: A big thank you to our panelists for joining us in studio here in D.C. That was Josh Keating, an independent journalist covering foreign policy and national security in Washington, D.C. I want to thank James Kitfield also for being with us, senior fellow at the Center for the Study of the Presidency and Congress, and new Washington bureau chief for The Economist, Shashank Joshi. Especially for all the West Indians listening, we wanted to leave you with the music of the Grammy Award-winning singer and songwriter Mighty Sparrow, who died on Sunday, a soundtrack, I will say, from my childhood. Born Slinger Francisco in Grenada, he was just a toddler when his family immigrated to Trinidad and Tobago, the birthplace of Calypso. Birdie, also known as the Calypso King of the World, composed 500 calypsos and recorded more than 70 albums, known not just throughout the Caribbean, but the world for his music, satire, and storytelling. Mighty Sparrow was 99. Mike Kidd is our sound designer and engineer. Aileen Humphreys is our senior producer, and Maya Garg is our senior managing producer. This program comes to you from WAMU, part of American University in Washington, distributed by NPR. I'm Nyla Boodoo. Thanks for listening. Have a great weekend. This is 1A.

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From WHYY in Philadelphia, this is Fresh Air. I'm David Bianculli. Minimalist composer Steve Reich turns 90 tomorrow. To commemorate this milestone, there are worldwide performances and festivals in his honor, including an upcoming birthday concert at Carnegie Hall. On today's Fresh Air, we feature a retrospective with Steve Reich himself. We'll listen back to his compositions and hear about the sounds that have influenced him, from the rhythms of speech and African drumming to Jewish cantorial singing and the sound of trains. And Justin Chang reviews NASA, a new documentary about the war in Gaza. That's all coming up on today's Fresh Air.

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1: Live from NPR News, I'm Lakshmi Singh. The Attorney General of New York is now leading a criminal investigation into an alleged gang rape at a Cornell University fraternity house. As NPR's Brian Mann explains, New York Governor Kathy Hochul says she appointed AG Letitia James in the hopes of finding out why the 2024 case was not fully investigated.
2: Hochul says she's troubled by the behavior of university leaders, campus police, and a local prosecutor who dropped the investigation 2 years ago after seeing only a partial transcript of the woman's allegations.
3: I will not allow anyone to sweep this case under the rug.
2: Letitia James, the state attorney general, will now take over the criminal probe. Hochul says she'll also push to close a loophole in state law that makes it harder to prosecute sex crimes when the victim has been drinking or using drugs.
3: Voluntary intoxication is not a license for sexual assault or gang rape, period.
2: Cornell University has also agreed to Hochul's demand that an outside counsel review the school's handling of the case. Brian Mann, NPR News, Ithaca, New York.
1: The U.S. bond market is showing some relief after the government's latest jobs report eased concerns about a potentially overheating economy that pushes inflation higher. NPR's Scott Horsley has more.
4: The U.S. employers added just 29,000 jobs last month. That's weaker than forecasters were expecting. And job gains for both July and August were revised down by a total of 60,000. The updated figures now show a net loss of jobs during the month of July. We're still not seeing a massive number of layoffs across the economy, but most industries just aren't doing a lot of hiring either.
1: That's NPR's Scott Horsley reporting. Looking at Wall Street, we see the Dow is up 188 points. S&P has risen 59. The NASDAQ is up 347 points or 1.2%. Democrats are expanding the map of congressional races that they say could be winnable in this fall's midterm elections. NPR's Tamara Keith reports the new list includes 66 districts.
5: The Democratic Congressional Campaign Committee is pushing into traditionally Republican territory, adding districts in Kansas, North Carolina, Texas, and Oklahoma, among others, to its districts in play list. That is a list of congressional districts where the party committee thinks it can be competitive. It doesn't mean the Democratic candidates in these races have an easy path to victory, but it does mean Democrats are bullish about their chances overall. Republicans are projecting confidence as well, with Speaker Mike Johnson traveling around the country saying he thinks his party will expand its House majority. Tamara Keith, NPR News.
1: Yesterday, President Trump was in Texas and Oklahoma, and Vice President J.D. Vance was in Florida. It's NPR News. G7 leaders say they plan to release 100 million barrels of oil, beginning with substantial amounts of diesel. The fuel's record high prices in the wake of wars in the Middle East and Eastern Europe have hit global delivery networks hard, including in the United States, where many farmers say they are struggling to afford diesel. Amazon's pledging a $1 billion investment in data center communities as the facility's heavy reliance on electricity and water face public pushback this midterm election year. Executive Matt Garman says in a blog post today that Amazon is no longer using non-disclosure agreements with government partners on projects. Authorities in the Democratic Republic of Congo say that more than 4,000 people have died from Ebola in the Central African nation. Michael Koloki has the latest.
6: The latest Ebola death toll figures come in the wake of several strikes by health workers in the country. Earlier this week, the workers held a protest in Ituri province, the epicenter of the outbreak, over what they called delayed wage payments. Meanwhile, the United Nations has accused members of the country's military of recently burning down a transit center for Ebola patients in the east of the country, as soldiers carried out a search for weapons in the area. And the World Health Organization has raised concern about the Ebola virus spreading rapidly into new health zones in Congo, stretching already limited resources. For NPR News, I'm Michael Koloki in Nairobi.
1: And again, the government has been facing serious challenges to its Ebola response system. 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

This is Fresh Air. I'm David Biancooley. Composer Steve Reich celebrates his 90th birthday tomorrow, October 3rd. Often called one of the fathers of minimalist music, Reich created a vocabulary that has influenced nearly every form of music, classical, electronic, jazz, and pop. Musical venues and performers around the world are marking the occasion. And at 89, Reich still is making new music. Here's audio from the world premiere of his latest piece called In All Your Ways, unveiled and recorded at the Edinburgh International Festival. His composition is performed by the Colin Currie Group.

0: That's an excerpt from the world premiere of the brand new composition by Steve Reich called In All Your Ways. It was performed by the Colin Curry Group at the Edinburgh International Festival. We'll hear more of this piece at the end of the show. Today on Fresh Air, to celebrate the 90th birthday of Steve Reich, we'd like to offer our own retrospective of his career. Let's start with a 1999 interview with Terry Gross. Terry asked him about one of his early compositions, recorded in 1965, called It's Going to Rain.
1: This is a tape manipulation piece. What principle were you working with in this piece?
2: Well, I guess the bottom line principle was that sometimes when people speak, they almost sing. And there's no better example of that than a black Pentecostal preacher who's really, it's impossible to say if they're singing or speaking. It's hovering between the two of them. And this was a young man who called himself Brother Walter, was in the Union Square Park of San Francisco in 64, late 64, when I recorded him. And he's talking or laying it down about the flood in the Bible and Noah and the Ark. And you got to remember that the Cuban Missile Crisis was in 62. And a lot of us were thinking that, you know, this was something hanging over everyone's head, especially in San Francisco at that particular period in the early 60s, that kind of thinking was rampant, that we could be so much radioactive dust in the next day or two. So this seemed very appropriate for the time in history when I was living, and also I was going through some difficulties in my own life, but which this speech spoke to. And I was playing with tape loops on a technical level. But tape loops are little bits of tape that are spliced together back then so that they just go around and around and around and repeat themselves. And when you take a bit of speech like, it's going to rain, the way he says it, you really begin to hear the music of what he's saying and what he says increasingly blended together, so it's hard to separate them. It isn't that the text disappears, it's that it gets intensified so far as where I hear it. And then there are actually two loops of his voice going, starting in unison, and then one slowly creeps ahead of the other. I just did it with my thumb on the recording reel of one of the machines. And so they go, what I said was out of phase. If you like, it's like a cannon or a round, like row, row, row your boat, only instead of the, you know, row, row, row your boat gently down the stream. And on the word merrily, the second voice comes in. But imagine they both started together and one just started to get faster than the other. It's hard to do. And you'd get first a kind of shaking, a reverberation, and then you'd get imitation. And then gradually you'd begin to hear it as a rounder can. And that's exactly what happens in this piece.
1: Well, let's hear it. This is Steve Reich's It's Gonna Rain, originally recorded in 1965.
3: He began to warn the people. He said, after a while, it's going to rain after a while, for 40 days and for 40 nights. And the people didn't believe him. And they began to laugh at him. And they began to mock him. And they began to say, it ain't going to rain.

0: It's an excerpt of Steve Reich's It's Gonna Rain, recorded in 1965. Now, I'm wondering, when you created It's Gonna Rain, were you thinking of it more on an intellectual level? I wonder what would happen if I did this type of phasing and tape manipulation. Or was the kind of rhythms and the odd sounds that you were getting as a result of that tape manipulation really, like, aesthetically exciting to you?
1: Definitely the latter. I don't work as a scientist. That's not not an intellectually, it's not an emotionally rewarding way to work. I was just following my intuition, just following my nose, so to speak. And this guy's voice was fantastic, and it was full of melodic content, and it was full of meaning. And so I began working with it because I sensed that, you know, there was going to be a lot happening there. Actually, the going out of phase that first happens was a kind of an accident, but when I heard it, I thought, this is fantastic. It's a kind of seamless process that, goes on and on. After doing that piece and another piece like it, I then began to apply that principle to live musicians from about 1967 up to 1971, and then sort of moved on from there.
0: Let's skip ahead to 1971 and another real groundbreaking piece that you did called Drumming. Now, you wrote this after studying African drumming and Balinese gamelan music. Are there things that you took from those musics that you applied to drumming?
1: Well, not really, but let's put it this way. Particularly Ghanaian drumming acted as a kind of huge pat on the back or green light. I started studying drums when I was a kid. I was actually 14. First I was studying piano, and then I finally heard bebop, Miles Davis and the drummer Kenny Clark when I was 14, and I immediately fell in love with that, and I had a friend who was a better piano player than I was, so I became a drummer. And when I had gone through music school and sort of swept that under the rug, so to speak, when I got out of after Juilliard Mills College in 1963, I said to myself, well, where in the world is drumming the main voice in the orchestra, so to speak? And the answer to that is two places, in West Africa, or I guess in East Africa as well, and in Indonesia. What happened was, in a nutshell, was that I felt very strongly that I didn't want to come back and, you know, imitate the sound of African drums or African bells or either Balinese instruments. They're very beautiful. They're very perfect. But they have their own history. They have their own tradition. They have their own context. And for me, it just felt totally out of place. The bottom line was this. I found the thinking, the way the African drumming is organized, which is basically short patterns in what we would call subdivisions of 12/8, little patterns in 3, patterns in 4, patterns in 6, superimpose so that their downbeats don't coincide. So if you say, well, where's the downbeat? Where's the 1? Well, the answer is the rattle has it here, the bell has it there, this drum has it here, or somewhere else. That's a totally different way of organizing music than you find here in the West. And that idea travels very easily. It doesn't say anything about sound. You could have, let's say, you know, take blues of a preacher's voice, or musical instruments tuned to our scale. So there's no imitation of any African instruments or any specific African drumming patterns, but the idea of having of being able to make a music which is richer than all the electronics that were being made at that time. And remember, we're talking 1971. Stockhausen is working with a bank of equipment. John Cage is working with banks of equipment. And I felt, well, you know, drums, a skin, metal glockenspiels, wooden marimbas, and the richness of the sound that comes out of those instruments, especially when they're piled on top of each other, multiple marimbas, multiple drums, multiple glockenspiels, is far richer an experience than sine waves being sent out at you.
0: We're going to hear the beginning of the second movement of Drumming. You want to say a little bit about what's happening in this part?
1: Well, that's interesting. The second movement is for three marimbas played by up to 9 players and 2 women's voices. Well, what are the women's voices doing? When I started writing the piece, I was working with a multi-track tape recorder. So I'd play some of the patterns, and I'd play against myself. And I'd hear like 2 or 3 voices at a time. When I heard them, I thought, hey, I hear somebody singing. But, you know, there was nobody singing. What it was that the marimbas are pitched and have a very long decay. It's a long sound. Even though you're hitting a piece of wood, it rings for a long time because there's a resonator underneath it. And it begins to sound as if there are women singing kind of like Ella Fitzgerald. Doo-doo-doo-doo-doo. That kind of singing, what we used to call scat singing. And so I thought to myself, well, this is coming from the rumors. What if you really did have women in the room? And what if they really were listening carefully to this? It was all notated in front of them, and they began singing some of these patterns that are really there, but they would reinforce them, giving, if you like, what, a kind of audible chalk talk. And that's exactly what's happening here. You're going to hear these marimba patterns brought to the surface of the music by the women's voices.
0: Let's hear it. This is an excerpt of Steve Reich's Drumming from 1971.

0: That's an excerpt of Steve Reich's Drumming from 1971. Now, I've always wondered this. So many of your pieces deal with repetition and with slight variations over a long period of repetition. How do you know what is long enough, what is the appropriate length for a piece? Because it doesn't have the kind of narrative arc of a melodic piece or something, you know, where there's a climax in a more traditional way. So how do you gauge the length of one of your pieces?
1: Well, again, Terry, I think what you said applies very well to what we just heard and maybe up to Music for 18 Musicians in 1976. But after that, the pieces are
0: oh, I agree. Yeah, absolutely.
1: So for these early pieces, basically the scores and the when written and the oral transmission of the information when it was oral were of the same, which is you can repeat this bar, I would say, to James Price or Russ Hartenberger or Bob Becker, who are the sort of core members of my group way back when and are still around. You know, let's say anywhere from 5 to 15 times, but you don't. I don't want you to count those number of times. I want you to feel, well, that's clear. Now I'm going to move ahead, so therefore the score reflects that. It gives you certain limits. For instance, we made a recording of this piece of drumming for Deutsche Grammophon back, I think, in 70,

0: wrong. We simply were playing it that way. It was now about 15 years after the piece was written, and the zeitgeist, or we've gotten older, or whatever, had changed, and we just played it a little bit more tersely. It works either way. If you play drumming over and it takes you 25 minutes, that's a mistake. If you play drumming and it takes you 2 hours, that's a mistake. But anywhere between, let's say, 55 minutes and 70 minutes, 80 minutes, that's okay. And that allows the musician, the individual player who's making, you know, who's making a decision at any given moment, to simply judge it as a good musician. I'm giving that responsibility to them. They want to do something so that you really get the idea, and they don't want to bore you. So that's one of the fringe benefits of of playing this kind of piece.
1: Composer Steve Reich speaking with Terry Gross in 1999. He turns 90 years old tomorrow. More after a break. This is Fresh Air.

0: This is Fresh Air. Let's get back to Terry's 1999 interview with minimalist composer Steve Reich, who turns 90 tomorrow. There are celebrations and performances all over the world, including a birthday concert at Carnegie Hall on October 22nd.
1: When you were first playing your repetitive pieces, I was wondering if your audiences had to learn to listen in a different way and to not expect that dramatic arc of tension and release of Western melody and harmony.
2: Well, you know, a lot of this music has to do with a lot of Western music, which is prior to 1750. As a music student, I went to Cornell when I was an undergraduate, and I studied music history there with William Austin, who was a very great musician and a wonderful teacher. And the way he taught Western music history was like this. He started with Gregorian chant. I think nowadays people taking over him might start with Hebraic chant. And he went up through the death of Johann Sebastian Bach, 1750. And the next thing he did was Debussy, Duke Ellington, Gershwin, jazz, Stravinsky, Bartok. Then when all of that was done, he started again with Haydn and went up through Wagner. Now me, I like the first half of the course. and that's really where I stand, where I've stood all of my life. And that's, you know, it's an intuitive choice. It's not, it's how I feel about things. And there are a lot of community of interest, if you like, between earlier music, let's say, starting from about 1100, composers like Perrotin and Leonine, what was called the School of Organum in Paris. In the 11th and 12th century, I feel very close to. Obviously, chronologically, I couldn't be further away. But this is music which changes very slowly, which is the earliest music to work in either two, three, or four voices, which is systematized to some extent, which is, I think, emotionally very powerful. And the what are called the isorhythmic techniques, or certain techniques for repetition that were found a lot in France and in Belgium, in 12th, 13th, 14th century, I found really exciting. I mean, I felt like I learned something from that. Sonata allegro form, the form that drives the symphony and sonata forms from Haydn up through Wagner, is something, the narrative form with the climax and the, you know, the exposition and the development and the recapitulation that you're talking about. And that is a quasi-literary form. And there are many people who are very in love with that, and I respect that some of the music is obviously some, you know, towering geniuses who produce music like that. Personally, I'm not interested. I'd rather hear, you know, something of Bach or before than any of that period, and that's reflected in the music that you hear of mine.
1: In the liner notes to the new CD retrospective, there's some notes by Michael Tilson Thomas, the conductor, and he describes playing your composition for organs in New York City, and this was pretty early in your career. And Thomas writes, "In all my years as a performer, I have never seen such a reaction from an audience. There were at least three attempts to stop the performance by shouting it down. One woman walked down the aisle and repeatedly banged her head on the front of the stage, wailing, 'Stop, stop, I confess.' The audience made so much noise that in spite of the fact that the music was amplified, we were unable to hear one another's playing." Now, how did you feel when that happened? I think you were performing on that
2: night. I was, yeah.
1: Yeah.
2: I was getting...

0: lost along with Michael, and he was mouthing the syllables, you know, 1, 2, 3, 4, 5. And, well, you know, it really was a time bomb that I was unaware of. Michael was at the time the one of the conductors of the Boston Symphony, and he had planned this concert of multiples. We were four organs, and he had a multiple orchestra piece of Mozart, and he had a piece called the Liszt Hexameron, which was a piece that Liszt wrote for six piano virtuosi of the day, and he had six grand pianos out there. Well, this was a subscription concert for the BSO in New York at Carnegie Hall in 1973, and it drew the kind of audience that you might expect. Which in those days was a very conservative, elderly type of audience. The last thing in the world an audience like that would want to hear would be a very hard-edged piece for four screaming Farfisa electric organs amplified with maracas. So he kind of set the stage. I just wasn't paying attention to that. I was worrying about rehearsals and electrical plugs and tunings and things like that. But when it happened, I turned white as a sheet, but Michael sort of clapped me in the back and said, "Hey, this is history."
1: Well, did you feel like, yes, this is as exciting as the rite of spring? The audience is rebelling against this new and exciting, adventurous music. Or did you feel like, boy, is this really a mismatch?
0: Yeah, I think more of the latter. I'm not on the epate bourgeois, you know, let's shock people bandwagon. I really want people to love what I do, and I want them to really, to enjoy it, to love it. And, so I didn't have that feeling. Perhaps Michael was a little bit more of the provocateur at that time. He certainly had engineered a situation guaranteed to explode, and when it did, as I say, I just felt sort of taken aback and, you know, what's going on here? Maybe in the long run, you know, that was a worthwhile thing for him to have done. I've never personally tried to present myself with situations whereby that kind of reaction will happen.
2: Composer Steve Reich speaking with Terry Gross in 1999. Michael Tilson Thomas, the conductor Reich was talking about, died this past April. He was 81. We'll hear more of Terry's interview with Steve Reich after a break. I'm David Bianculli, and this is Fresh Air.

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7: This is Fresh Air. I'm TV critic David Bianculli. We're continuing our career retrospective of minimalist composer Steve Reich, who turns 90 tomorrow. Several concert halls and musicians are having performances of his work. On October 22nd, Carnegie Hall will host a special birthday concert. Let's get back to Terry's interview with Reich from 1999.
8: Let's jump ahead to 1981 and hear an excerpt of your composition, Tehillim. Now, you talked a little bit about how you'd studied African drumming and Balinese gamelan music. At some point, you kind of explored your own roots in Jewish music, and you studied with a Jewish cantor. What sent you back to studying cantorial music?
9: Well, actually, it was a trip to Africa, strangely enough. When I was in Africa, besides studying music, I enjoyed being over there. It was a very, very nice period of time. And one of the things I admired was the fact that, in fact, there was no notation, as you observed earlier. Each musician was playing something that they learned from their father or their uncle or, you know, someone in their family, and it had been so passed on that way for, you know, obviously a couple of thousand years or so. And I thought, you know, when I came back, gee, you know, isn't there anything like that that I'm a part of? And I thought, wait a minute, I'm a member of one of the oldest groups on the planet, and I know nothing about it. I was raised as a Reform Jew, and I had zero information. I couldn't read Hebrew. I'd never studied Torah. I didn't know anything about it. Didn't know it was written in a cycle. Didn't know any of the practices. So I thought to myself, well, maybe I ought to look in my own backyard, since I have the foggiest notion of what's going on there. And I ended up studying at an Orthodox synagogue on the Upper West Side of Manhattan and studying Biblical Hebrew and the text of the Torah in its weekly portions. When I was studying Hebrew, as you may know, is a consonantal language. There are no letters for vowels. There's no A, E, I, O, U. Instead, there are little dots or dashes which are affixed below or above the consonants, and they are the vowel points. When I was studying Hebrew with my teacher, there was yet another little marking there, and I asked him, I said, well, what's that? He said, oh, that's the musical notation. I said, really? So I said, well, how do I learn about that? He said, well, you have to study with a cantor to do that. So I looked up someone who was at the Jewish Theological Seminary through a mutual friend. And he taught me a little bit about how to do it and how the notation worked. And the notation was basically, have you ever looked at a Greek vase and you see a funny picture of a guy who looks like a conductor and he's sort of motioning with his hands and the musicians are looking at him? He's not a conductor. He's doing what the Greeks called chironomy. He's using his hand as a notational reminder. Hey, goes like that. And this was a common way of notating music within cultures prior to our system of notation, which, by the way, evolved from the human hand. There are five lines on the staff because there are five fingers on your hand.
8: I didn't know that.
9: Yeah, well, you know, live and learn. So I decided to set... Tehillim is basically the word for Psalms, the original word for Psalms. I took about a small piece of four different Psalms and set them in the original Hebrew, and... after years of doing pieces of a more unusual sort, you've heard a little bit of today, out came a piece which was very, very melodic in the simplest sense of the word.
8: Well, let's hear the opening of Tehillim.

0: It's an excerpt of Steve Reich's 1981 composition, Tehillim. One of the things I really so admire about your work as a composer is that you kind of rewrote the musical vocabulary in a way and stripped it down to some basic essentials and then started building on that, never kind of abandoning that initial vocabulary you came up with, but always kind of adding to it.
1: Yeah, that's very good. That's right, Terry. Thank you. That's well put. Couldn't do better myself.
0: Because like in Tehillim, you know, you have the drumming. I think there's like clapping hands in it too, kind of like your clapping hand music. Plus you've got the addition of the singing and the melody on top of that. You know, I'm wondering, like when you were, say, 15 or even when you were in college and you knew you were getting really serious about music, what did you expect you were going to be doing before you knew that you would be kind of writing your own musical vocabulary and coming up with your own style of composing? Where did you think you were going to fit in?
1: Well, I mean, I was pretty worried about it because, you know, Bartok was 5 and Mozart was 4 and I was 17 and I was just getting a start late. So I was very apprehensive and I wasn't getting a great deal of support from my father, who felt I should do something a little bit more of a clear, supportive nature financially.
0: What did he do for a living?
1: He was a lawyer. Uh-huh. But my mother was a singer, and they were separated. We were divorced, actually, when I was 1 year old. And, of course, my mother was quite supportive, but I had been brought up primarily with my father, so he had the, I looked to him. But I started looking away, obviously. It was a difficult period of time, actually. I went through music school, and when I got done, I felt that I didn't want to teach, and there were no other prospects. So I worked for the Yellow Cab Company in San Francisco, and then I worked for the U.S. Post Office for a while. So it wasn't a rosy path. I felt a little lonely. I felt that when I was a music student, the style of music at that time in the colleges was either like the Europeans, Pierre Boulez, Karlheinz Stockhausen, and Luciano Berio, who I was studying with, Berio, and or John Cage, basically meant non-rhythmic music, music you couldn't possibly whistle or tap your foot to. And I felt very far from that and therefore kind of out of it. And it was a difficult period of time up to about 65, 66, when I finally began to hit on this and meet a few other people like Terry Riley in particular, who were, you know, working in this vein.
2: Composer Steve Reich speaking with Terry Gross in 1999. The minimalist composer turns 90 tomorrow. There are musical celebrations around the world honoring his career. Coming up, we'll hear an excerpt of an earlier conversation Terry had with Steve Reich from 1989. This is Fresh Air.

0: 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On the web at theschmidt.org. And from the estate of Joan B. Kroc, whose bequest serves as an enduring investment in the future of public radio and seeks to help NPR produce programming that meets the highest standards of public service in journalism and cultural expression.
1: This is Fresh Air. Let's get back to our retrospective of composer Steve Reich, who turns 90 tomorrow. In 1989, Terry Gross spoke with Steve Reich about Different Trains, a composition for string quartet and tape commissioned by the Kronos Quartet. The piece was inspired by Reich's childhood memories. His parents divorced when he was one. His mother moved to Los Angeles, his father stayed in New York, and because his parents had joint custody, Reich traveled back and forth by train with his governess between the years 1939 and 1942. Looking back on the excitement of those train rides, he realized that if he'd been in Europe as a Jew, he would have been riding a train to his death. The first movement is set in America before the war.

0: You've called what you're doing in different trains a form of documentary music. Mm-hmm. That's because you're using actual sounds in it, recordings of real people's voices, real train whistles, sirens.
1: Yeah, absolutely. It goes back to very early pieces that you probably know, It's Gonna Rain and Come Out, which we're working exclusively just with a short snippet of a recorded voice. So as opposed to, let's say, setting a text the way Schubert has done, the way every composer has done, and the way I've done in, let's say, Tehillim or the desert music, in different trains, I'm not setting a text, I'm setting human beings. That's quite a different situation.
0: What you did is interview the governess who took you on the train rides between New York and Los Angeles. You interviewed a Pullman porter who worked the trains on the years that you drove, that you rode on them, and you interviewed a few Holocaust survivors who are the same age as you are. And you took fragments of their speech and used that as the musical text. I find myself saying their lines over and over. It becomes kind of like music, even though it's speech that you're using.
1: I think what you're driving at is how can the speech become music, or at least I hope you are.
0: Yes, exactly.
1: Because what happened is that I selected each of these sentences, phrases, single words, place names, dates, for what they said to be sure, but also for how they were said. Sometimes when we speak, you or I and everybody, we almost sing. We don't know it. It just goes by in our conversation. But if you isolate it on tape, then you find, for instance, in my governess, when she was talking about one of the trips she said, he went from Chicago to New York, and it was really, I don't have perfect pitch, but it was F.A. flat, F.A. flat. The Pullman porter said 1941. And the rule I set for myself was, every time a woman speaks, she'll be doubled note for note by the viola. And every time a man speaks, he'll be doubled note for note by the cello. And my job is to arrange, harmonize, and write counterpoint to something that is a given that I can't change. And that was quite an enjoyable restriction.
0: The first movement of Different Trains is set in the United States, based on your rides back and forth between 1939 and 1942 between New York and Los Angeles. The second movement is the Holocaust. And there's an incredible musical shift that happens right between the first and second movements. Would you describe for us what you're doing there?
1: Well, what happens right on the button is that the air raid sirens begin right as Rachela, who's a woman from Rotterdam now living in Oregon, says 1940. Musically, I wanted to get something that would come in like a, you know, like a absolute knife stroke and just divide those movements, even though there's no time between them.

0: on my first.
1: In the third and final movement of Different Trains, the movement opens with something closer to more traditional violin playing, a string quartet playing than we've heard earlier on.
2: Right.
1: Why?
2: Well, what happens at the beginning of the third movement is da-da-dee-da-da-da. Well, you've been so used to hearing voices, you wonder what that is. Well, actually, what it is it's Paul, the Hungarian now living in Boston, saying, "And the war was over." But you don't hear him first because there has been so much speech, so much train whistle, so much siren, so much noise, that the third movement begins to move away from all of this towards music, towards some kind of resolution of the situation, which, of course, can't be resolved. But there is, I think, a good attempt at that in the third movement. I think a successful attempt at it in the third movement. What's happening in the third movement is that paradiddle rhythm of the train has stopped, and now all the rhythms, all the music are going to come out of these speech patterns. Da-da-dee-da-da-da is multiplied into the cello, into the viola, and to the two violins of the quartet, so that when he finally says, "And the war was over," his voice is surrounded, if you like, as a mosaic of tiles, each tile being, in fact, a musical rendition of what he says. There is no other train rhythm overriding that, and that's what separates the third movement from the other two movements.

That's an excerpt from Different Trains by Steve Reich. Now, let's hear some more from his latest work. This is performance audio from the world premiere performance of In All Your Ways, performed by the Colin Currie Group at the Edinburgh International Festival.

That's from In All Your Ways, the latest composition by Steve Reich. It premiered in August as part of his 90th birthday celebrations. Reich turns 90 years old tomorrow. Coming up, Justin Chang reviews NASA, a new documentary about the war in Gaza. This is Fresh Air.

0: This is Fresh Air. In the new documentary NASA, 24 Israeli soldiers and intelligence personnel speak anonymously about their participation in the remote killings of Palestinians in Gaza since the October 7th attacks. The film was produced by The Guardian and directed by the Israeli filmmakers Yuval Abraham and Rachel Shore, who previously worked together on the Oscar-winning documentary No Other Land. NASA opens in theaters in New York this week and begins streaming for free worldwide in November. Our film critic, Justin Chang, has this review.
1: For most of the shattering and damning new documentary, NASA, we are on a series of rooftops in Tel Aviv, watching the Israeli journalist Yuval Abraham conduct one-on-one interviews with Israeli soldiers and intelligence personnel. The rooftop footage was filmed at night, mostly by Abraham's co-director, Rachel Shore, and their interview subjects, 24 of them in total, are all cloaked in darkness. We're told that their appearances and voices have been digitally altered to protect their anonymity. In precise detail, they speak about their role in launching the airstrikes that have killed thousands of Palestinian civilians in Gaza since the Hamas attacks of October 7, 2023. Unsurprisingly, NASA has already stirred considerable outrage, much of it should be noted, from people who haven't seen and maybe never will see it. Abraham and Shore, both Israeli filmmakers, have been denounced as traitors in Israel, and Prime Minister Benjamin Netanyahu himself has threatened to revoke their citizenship. The anonymization of sources has been one of the more contested issues. Israel supporters have said it discredits the soldiers' testimony, while Palestine supporters have criticized the film for shielding self-confessed war criminals. Without the promise of anonymity, of course, NASA as a film wouldn't exist. But the reporting that it presents would exist. Much of it has already been published in outlets including Plus 972 magazine, an Israeli-Palestinian publication, Local Call, a Hebrew language outlet, and The Guardian, which co-produced the film. Abraham wrote many of those investigative pieces himself. He's also credited the many Palestinian journalists who brought these revelations to light. The testimony is riveting. Some of the interview subjects speak about how they were motivated to help the Israeli military annihilate Hamas after October 7th. Some express guilt and regret for their involvement. Others see themselves as cogs in a necessary war machine. But for the most part, the filmmakers are less interested in the questions of why than in the mechanics of how. They want us to understand how these systems of remote surveillance and mass killing work, and to grasp the horrific scale of the civilian deaths. NASA is an acronym for Nezek Agavi, Hebrew for collateral damage. It refers to the estimated number of civilian casualties considered acceptable by the Israeli military. 20 NASA would mean that up to 20 civilian deaths were approved in the elimination of a single target. For one high-value target, a figure of 500 NASA was approved, the population of a small Israeli town, Abraham notes. The logistics of trackings and killings are calmly and methodically laid out. Because the military can hack into any Palestinian's phone in Gaza, their power of surveillance is near total. We learn about the military's practice of bombing the homes of suspected Hamas operatives at night, while their wives and children were with them. We also hear about the widespread use of AI systems to gather intelligence, much of it faulty, about potential targets. One of the most chilling passages describes a tracking technology referred to as Where's Daddy, which uses children's words to confirm whether their targeted fathers are at home. One soldier talks about having used this method on a 12-year-old girl, saying, "You hack her phone, and then you kill her." At one point, Abraham asks a subject if Israel is committing a genocide. Without hesitating, he responds, "Yes, completely." As the film notes, more than 73,000 Palestinians have been killed in Gaza since October 7th, and the death toll continues to rise. I've watched NASA twice now, both times in a state of quiet horror and fury, and with enormous admiration for Abraham and Shor's courage in holding their government to account. My admiration extends to the unerring precision of their filmmaking. Naza runs just 77 minutes. It doesn't linger on the atrocities it describes, mainly because there are so many of them to address. There's some archival material, including footage from the early days of Israeli intelligence and the building of Tel Aviv in the 1920s. But most of the imagery we see is of modern-day Tel Aviv at night. Shor's camera captures the glittering lights of the city and often peers into apartment windows, showing us Israeli citizens working out, eating meals, and watching the news. There's tremendous power, and I think a stealthy indictment, in these everyday images. It's as if the filmmakers are holding up a mirror image to Gaza, turning our thoughts toward the thousands of slain Palestinians who were, once upon a time, also just going about their evenings. The most radical thing about Naza isn't that it exposes the machinery of death. It's the film's insistence on the value of Palestinian life.
0: Justin Chang is film critic for The New Yorker. He reviewed the new documentary, Naza. It opened in theaters in New York this week and will stream for free worldwide in November.

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We're rolling out new videos with in-studio guests, behind-the-scenes shorts, and iconic interviews from the archive.

Fresh Air's executive producer is Sam Brigger. Our senior producer today is Teresa Madden. Our technical director and engineer is Audrey Bentham, with additional engineering support from Julian Hertzfeld and Adam Staniszewski, who we would like to thank for filling in so adroitly these past months. Our interviews and reviews are produced and edited by Phyllis Myers, Roberta Shorrock, Anne-Marie Baldonado, Lauren Krenzel, Monique Nazareth, Thea Challoner, Susan Yakundi, Anna Bauman, and Nico Gonzalez-Whistler. Our digital media producer is Molly C.B. Nesper. Our social media video producer is Hillary Kissinger. For Terry Gross and Tanya Mosley, I'm David Bianculli.

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0: Pulitzer Prize-winning historian Beverly Gage decided to get out of the archives, and instead, she wanted to experience U.S. history as most Americans do, on a road trip.
1: These places just emerged pretty organically. I don't want to be too woo-woo about it, but I think they were the places that wanted to be written about.
0: In her latest book, This Land Is Your Land, Gage stops at more than 300 historic sites, from museums to battlefields to sex communes. And what she finds is that America's past is not all that different from America's present.
1: We're constantly shaping and reshaping each other, and sometimes that's in conflict, and sometimes it's in violence and in contest. Often it's being inspired by each other. America has been through really difficult times before and come out of it and survived.
0: I'm Meghna Chakrabarty. Today on Point, a road trip through American history. Stay with us.
2: Live from NPR News, I'm Lakshmi Singh. Leaders of the world's most advanced economies, the G7, say they will coordinate to release 100 million barrels of crude oil over the next 4 months, including a substantial release of diesel fuel within the first 20 days. This in an effort to stabilize prices and ensure supply. NPR's Eleanor Beardsley reports French President Emmanuel Macron call the G7 meeting following pressure from the Trump administration.
3: President Trump had threatened to stop exports of U.S. diesel entirely in an attempt to lower U.S. prices ahead of the midterm elections. French President Emmanuel Macron has previously said such a move would be a catastrophe. European governments are also under huge pressure from their populations as the price of gas and diesel skyrockets. The G7 leaders said they agreed on the coordinated measures that would help stabilize energy supplies, shield households and businesses from price shocks, and strengthen the long-term resilience of global energy systems. Eleanor Beardsley, NPR News, Paris.
2: The governor of New York's appointing State Attorney General Letitia James to oversee the investigation into an alleged gang rape at a Cornell University fraternity house 2 years ago. On NPR's Here Now, former federal prosecutor Moira Penza lays out what she hopes the state AG examines.
4: Well, if I were Letitia James, I'm going to be looking not only at whether these charges should be brought, but what were the failures 2 years ago and making sure that we don't repeat those failures. So now you're going to want to be interviewing witnesses, putting them before a grand jury, applying for search warrants for electronic records, and subpoenaing all of the information obtained by Cornell as part of the Title IX investigation.
2: At a news conference today, the New York AG said she was focused on the criminal investigation, not on the actions of the Tompkins County District Attorney criticized for failing to thoroughly investigate the case. The accuser, identified as Jane Doe, filed a lawsuit last month naming, among others, Cornell, Chi Phi fraternity, and seven of its members. The administration has begun mailing $500 checks to some Americans who bought health insurance through the Affordable Care Act. NPR's Windsor Johnson has more on the payments and who qualifies.
5: Nearly a million people in 30 states are receiving the payments. There are eligible customers who bought coverage through healthcare.gov without federal help paying their premiums. People in states with their own insurance marketplaces are not included. The Trump administration says the money comes from excess fees collected to run the federal marketplace. Insurance companies pay those fees and pass the costs along through premiums. But health policy experts caution that a surplus doesn't necessarily mean customers were overcharged. The checks began going out Wednesday, along with a letter from President Trump touting his efforts to lower health care costs. Windsor Johnston, NPR News, Washington.
2: It's NPR. The United States economy added 29,000 jobs in September, marking a slowdown from August when 133,000 jobs were added, according to today's report from the Labor Department. The unemployment rate has ticked up to 4.2%. The numbers appear to show a cool down in the labor market, though the employment numbers can be volatile. And this comes as the Federal Reserve has to decide later this month whether to raise interest rates again after doing so last month. Russian President Vladimir Putin is warning the West against further escalating tensions over Ukraine. His remarks coming at a foreign policy forum outside of Moscow. NPR's Charles Maines has the latest.
6: In his address, Putin cast Russia as a victim of Western aggression over the years, saying NATO had taken advantage of Russian goodwill following the breakup of the Soviet Union, and later, Putin claimed, forced Russia into its current war in Ukraine. The Kremlin leader signaled that conflict would continue. Putin effectively rejected recent U.S. proposals for Russia and Ukraine to halt strikes on energy and shipping this winter. He also said any future peace depended on Ukraine first surrendering additional land Russian forces have failed to seize in more than 4.5 years of war. That demand came as he warned the West Moscow was ready to use its nuclear arsenal if Russia felt its own territory was ever under threat. Charles Maines, NPR News, Moscow.
2: This week, Defense Secretary Pete Hegseth said the Pentagon was opening an Office of Religious Affairs. The Pentagon has said the new office will not favor one faith over another. I'm Lakshmi Singh, NPR News.
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8: This is On Point. I'm Meghna Chakrabarty. When we think of the idea of America, those ideas are often the ones presented to us via the nation's historians. Beverly Gage is one of them. She's a Pulitzer Prize-winning Yale history professor and author of many books, including G-Man, J. Edgar Hoover, and The Making of the American Century. Well, recently, Gage decided to do something interesting. She's flipping the script, so to speak. She decided to absorb American history in the way that most of us actually experience it rather than simply receive it. To celebrate America's 250th, Beverly Gage went on a road trip. And the result is her new book, This Land Is Your Land, A Road Trip Through U.S. History. And she joins us now. Professor Beverly Gage, welcome back to On Point.
1: Thanks, Meg. That's great to be here.
8: Okay. So tell me the genesis of this idea to road trip it across America.
1: I have always loved doing this sort of travel, and if you ask my son, who is now grown up, he would say she dragged me on so many of these throughout my childhood, although I think he secretly loved it and maybe would even admit that now. And I was looking ahead to 2026, and I wanted to figure out a way to engage what, even back when I was thinking about in 2022, 23, 24, looked like it was going to be a complicated moment for Americans. And yeah. So I decided to put those two things together and make this book.
8: It sounds like such a wonderful idea. And I'm glad you just said that it took a couple of years because you went to, what, more than 300 places?
1: Yeah. So there are 13 places featured in the chapters of the book, but that's often a region or an entire city. And so within that, I went to many, many places. And of course, there are lots of places that I went to that I didn't end up writing about by the very nature of this kind of project. So I did it over the course of about a year and a half in little chunks. It wasn't one grand, stupendous road trip, seamless in that way.
8: Okay. But the thing, the beautiful thing about American history is that it's so dynamic, oftentimes very idiosyncratic, right? And I'm just wondering if, like, what was the process that you went through to decide sort of what ended up in the book, since you did visit so many places?
1: I knew when I started out that I wanted the book to cover all 250 years of American history, or as close as I could get to that. I think there's a little risk in moments like the semi-quincentennial this year that we all spend our time thinking about the founding, and that's great, that's important, but there's a lot of other American history too, and frankly, I'm really a 20th century specialist, and so I knew I wasn't going to write a book or wasn't going to write a good book about the American Revolution. So I knew it wanted to have this big scope. And so then the question was where to go. And it really emerged organically into these 13 set pieces, each one of which is both a place and a period of time. So it starts in Philadelphia with the American Revolution. It ends in Southern California in the late 20th century. And then in between, you know, I found places all over the country that for some moment in time really seemed to capture people's imagination, seemed to stand in for the nation at large. And so those are the places that I went.
8: Yeah. Well, you know, what's, of course, so beautiful about this idea that you had is that the road trip is quintessentially American, right? Like, I don't know of a single person. There's probably somebody out there who like hasn't taken some kind of road trip in this country. And one of the reasons why, of course, is that the car, the automobile, is so central to, you know, at least modern American history. So what we want to do is we want to start by listening to a little bit from one of the places that you stopped, because, of course, as I just said, the road trip is made possible only with a car.
9: The car, in a sense, democratized travel in the 20th century and made it possible for folks to get out and see the country firsthand, to experience it, not just read about those sites out there, but go see them with their own eyes.
8: So this is Matt Anderson. He's curator of transportation at the Henry Ford Museum in Dearborn, Michigan.
9: There would be no Disneyland without the automobile, without the interstate highway system. For that matter, there would be no Colonial Williamsburg, no the Henry Ford, where I'm sitting now, without automotive travel, making it possible for folks to come see these destinations.
8: So, Professor Gage, as you talk about in the book, when you were plotting your all-American road trip, you knew you had to stop at the Ford River Rouge Complex, the birthplace of the American automobile. So here's Matt Anderson again with that story.
9: So the automobile comes on the scene in the 1890s, right around the turn of the 20th century. And initially, cars are just very expensive playthings for the wealthy, right? No one can afford to buy one unless you're rich. There's arguably no practical reason to own one. We have streetcars, and most people live within walkable communities and so forth. So a lot of folks thought, you know, there was no future in these things. But there were folks who realized, you know, there might be something to these cars because of the freedom and independence that they gave people. It took a few years for Ford to develop sort of the perfect automobile for his ambitions, but that became the Model T, which was introduced in the fall of 1908. It sold very well right out of the gate because it was well-built and because it was a bit of a reach, but still within the means of middle-class Americans. Not what I would ever call a particularly attractive or beautiful car, but beautiful in its design. You know, this is a car where certainly the form follows the function. It's designed for a purpose and served that purpose very well. There were about 15 million Model Ts built over the 19 years it was produced, from 1908 right on up through 1927, when the last one came off the line.
10: Under the old stationary system, the record time for assembling a car had been 12 hours and 13 minutes. Using the assembly line process, it took 1 hour and 33 minutes.
9: Ford Rouge plant hit its heyday late 20s, early 1930s. At its peak, just the numbers of the size of the facility, it's about 1.5 miles wide by a mile long, 93 different buildings, about 16 million square feet of factory floor space, 100 miles of railroad track just within the plant complex itself to shuttle materials between buildings, and 100,000 employees at its peak working there, building about 4,000 cars each day. Not an overstatement to say at that point that one half of all the cars on the road in the United States were Ford Model Ts. So it really is the car that hit that sweet spot and turned the automobile from a plaything for the wealthy into a tool of everyday life. Anything you can name is impacted by the automobile. Where we live, how we play, what we eat, where we eat, all of that has changed, and changed very quickly. By the 1920s, folks, you know, no longer talking about owning cars, they're talking about owning second cars. You read stories during the Great Depression of folks who are willing to give up clothing, they're willing to give up food, they're willing to give up almost anything, but they won't let go of the car. So it had established itself, certainly by the 1930s, arguably even by the mid-1920s, as an essential tool of American life. And with that came this whole reordering of our lifestyles. People begin moving out into suburbs, driving into work. We start building improved highways. There's just no going back, for better or for worse.
8: Matt Anderson is curator of transportation at the Henry Ford Museum in Dearborn, Michigan. Beverly Gage, what was it like visiting the River Rouge Complex?
11: It was an amazing experience, even now, 100 years after it was built. When Henry Ford built that complex, it was the largest industrial facility in the world and was a tourist attraction for that reason. People came from around the world to see it. And when you go today, it's in somewhat diminished form. You kind of come in on a tour bus and you really are only seeing one building and a very sort of boosterish story of the Ford Motor Company, but it is still an amazing thing to see because so much of our industrial history really has been lost in these recent decades. And this is one place where it's really preserved. And it's just vast. I had just never been in a historical site, I guess we could call it, like that. As you heard, it's a mile, more than a mile long. There are so many different buildings, and it's really this testament to that moment in American history that was both about this kind of large-scale industrial production, about a certain kind of optimism on that front, and of course, about the automobile itself.
8: Well, as Matt said, the automobile really transformed American life, American infrastructure, culture, everything. But also in the rise of the industrial age, and particularly with Ford and his new method of manufacturing, there's a social history there as well.
11: That's right. One of the reasons I wanted to go to Dearborn in particular is not only to see that facility, but to really look at the birth of the American labor movement as we know it today, which happened simultaneously with this rise of mass industry in the 1920s and 1930s. There, again, are not that many places you can go that are really engaging with that kind of deep labor history. But this is one of them. And the United Auto Workers is born in great struggle with Ford, with GM, with other employers during this period. And you can find pieces of that history all over Dearborn, but all over the Detroit area in general.
8: Now, given, again, the sort of tumultuous truths of American history, does the Ford River Rouge complex today also deal with things like Henry Ford's, rampant anti-Semitism?
11: That is not a prominent feature of the way that the Henry Ford, which is this museum complex, as well as the River Rouge tour, it's not a big part of how they self-present. It was, in fact, a big part of Henry Ford's reputation, especially in the 1920s. He was one of America's most famous and virulent anti-Semites. And so there are all sorts of aspects of the history that you can find there, some of which Henry Ford wanted to put on display. He built a whole living history village. He built a whole museum, and some of which were part of his making history that, his fans and supporters might not be so fond of these days.
8: Okay, we have to take a quick break here, but when we come back, I'm going to follow up with you on that because, one of the things that history is about is not just the stories that we want to tell to others about our collective story, but it's what we try to tell ourselves, right? What we want to believe about ourselves. So Beverly Gage, hang on here for just a second. We're talking with Pulitzer Prize-winning historian Beverly Gage about her new book, This Land Is Your Land, A Road Trip Through U.S. History. A lot more in just a moment. This is On Point.

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1: This is Bird Note. During a rainstorm, you're more likely to see birds perched and hunkered down than flying around. Most birds are mostly waterproof. Their feathers, combined with oil from preen glands, keep them pretty watertight. So, why do birds avoid flying during rainstorms? It's not just about getting wet. It may have more to do with the air than the water. Storms alter the medium in which flight takes place, the air itself. Rainstorms tend to occur when atmospheric pressure is low. Air in a low-pressure system is less dense, but it's dense air that gives birds the aerodynamic lift they need to take wing. Falling rain and high humidity also add lots of water molecules to the air. That water takes up space in the air, making it even less dense. So rather than fly, many birds perch and conserve energy during a storm. They sit it out under the cover of a tree, or perch on a fence wire facing into the wind, reducing their air resistance, and limiting the loss of precious body heat. But when the storm passes, birds once again take to the skies. For Bird Note, I'm Mary McCann. 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
1: You're back with On Point. I'm Meghna Chakrabarty, and Beverly Gage is with us today. We're talking about her new book. It's called This Land Is Your Land, A Road Trip Through U.S. History. And Professor Gage, just to pick up where we left off, you write about how one of the beautiful draws of these, you know, local historic sites all across the country is that it's a place where people are trying to really figure out how to tell the stories of their communities, what happened in those communities. And also you say they're trying to sell those stories as well to the rest of America. They're trying to be heard. And I think that's exactly right, which is why when some of these sites, the people there are actually trying to really sort of forcefully grapple with the complexity of the history that took place there, that's one thing. But then in other sites, go back to the Ford plant, where maybe there are curious elisions of that history. I mean, what does that tell you about what we still want to believe about ourselves, Professor Gage?
2: Well, that was part of the fun of going on the road trip, was asking exactly that kind of question. And there were multiple levels on which one can engage with historic sites. So one is just as a student, right? Someone who's curious going there to learn the history. And then there's the next level, which is, what is the narrative that's being told here? Is it heroic? Is it damning? How do you link up local history to national history? And the sites that I went to all did it really differently. There's one comparison between, you know, government-run sites and private sites. So that's often a big distinction. And then there are these kind of famous, highly professional places that one can go, Independence Hall, the Alamo. And then there are incredibly small local operations that are just experimenting. I'd say they're all engaged in this big project, as you describe it, of trying to put these pieces together. But it shouldn't be any surprise in a country as big and diverse as ours that those pieces get put together quite differently depending on where you are.
1: But tell me more. I want to push on this if I could, Beverly, because I mean you're a professional and highly respected historian. Do you think that in order for us to be both truly honest and proud of our history, that we have to do a better job at encapsulating the parts in these very sites that may not be as flattering as we want them to be?
2: Absolutely. One premise of this book was that you can know American history in all of its complexity, in all of its injustices, and still say that you love your country. Those are things that often don't go together very well in our public discourse at the moment. And I think we've really gotten ourselves locked into a situation in which you hear lots of claims that if you are an American patriot, you can only say good things. I mean, this is basically becoming federal policy right now. And then on the other hand, I think there are lots of people who say, ugh, you know, this country has such a track record of injustice, of cruelty, of violence, that I want nothing to do with it. I don't have a way to engage 2026. And so for me, it really was an attempt to find a way to put some of those pieces together. And I thought that the road trip was a good method for that, not only because it has this long American history that even goes back before the automobile, but also because these sites are places that, unlike, you know, the way we encounter each other on screens and such, they have to kind of take all comers. These are not driven by algorithms. They are driven by human curiosity and human conversation, and they have to figure out a way to talk to people.
1: And the people who work in these sites and devote their lives to them are the most remarkable Americans, I think. Honestly, first of all, like, they know everything. I just always appreciate running into people who are these vast, vast stores of a tiny, like, little niche of knowledge about this country. And their enthusiasm, I find, whenever I visit places like this, is unparalleled. Like, I remember a couple of years ago, I was up in Alaska, and I went to this tiny local museum about the Yukon Gold Rush. And it was actually incredible. I ended up spending like 3 hours there. One of the reasons why is because the person working at the front desk who was just kind of letting people in turned out to be the most amazing storyteller about

0: the trials and tribulations of trying to find gold up in Alaska. So I'm wondering, can you tell us about some of the people you met?
1: I had so many kind of deeply nerdy conversations over the course of this road trip, as you can imagine, both with guides and depending on where you are, those are sometimes highly trained professional guides with many degrees. In other places, they're just volunteers who have shown up. But I think it's really true that if you start asking questions and you scratch that surface, and often in that kind of environment, you're getting the kind of first draft, the surface story when you do the official tour, this can go on, as you say, for hours and hours and hours. And so I had those experiences really all over the country.
0: And I should say, you did not go as Pulitzer Prize winning Yale professor Beverly Gage, who had special sort of insider access, right? You just went in just like the rest of us and said, hey, I drove up here and I want to just check out your site. Is that right?
1: That's right. The idea was to do a road trip that anyone can do. So it wasn't about getting, you know, the behind the scenes access. It wasn't about getting the special interview. Although if I was in conversation with someone and they said, you know, why are you taking pictures of everything and why are you taking so many notes? Do you need stuff about every plaque in our museum? I would, of course, explain who I was and what I was doing.
0: Well, then they should be like, oh, now let me give you the insider's tour. Okay, so let's talk about some more of the places that you visited. You went to a sex commune, Beverly Gage?
1: Well, a 19th century sex commune that has since been turned into an extremely respectable place. But yeah, I went to this place called Oneida, which is in upstate New York. And in the 19th century, Oneida was this very famous place as a kind of perfectionist religious commune that had a variety of very strange sexual practices at its heart. The Oneida members believed that you could create the perfect and most enlightened human through what they called scientific breeding. And so there were all sorts of rules and regulations about who could have sex with whom, as in many of these situations, that often meant that the guy at the top got to have sex with, you know, pretty much everyone, whoever he wanted to. But it was a place that had all sorts of kind of political perfectionist ideas and also created a silverware company, which many people still know about. So it lasted a long time because it had this very successful business.
0: Wait. The silverware company came out of the same.
1: Oh, yeah. If you've ever used Oneida silverware.
0: I am not going to look at my silverware in the same way again. Wow. Okay.
1: So
0: continue,
1: company, the company survived. I mean, the commune kind of collapsed in the late 19th century, and the company survived for a lot longer than that. What's there now is a big community center. They built this sprawling building, and it is still there, and you can go visit. Part of it is a community center, part of it's apartments, but they have some hotel rooms that they rent out. And if you go and stay in the hotel rooms, you can also take a tour of not only the grounds, but of their history. They have a whole museum devoted to the Oneida commune in its heyday.
0: One more quick thing about Oneida, because you said it's 19th century. They had some very strange with thoughts or beliefs that they thought were scientifically driven. So this to me is sounding like a local manifestation of like the various ways in which the eugenics movement was alive in America at that time.
1: Yeah, the Oneida commune is really before eugenics formally. And a lot of their ideas were really about religious perfectionism and purification of that sort. Of course, because this is the 19th century, because this is America, race is always a part of that story. But it wasn't really the central feature at Oneida.
0: What was it like sleeping in that hotel?
1: It was funny. I mean, you can't help thinking about who's been there over a very long period of time. It's also true that the lock on my door didn't work, which I found to be sort of an interesting, I didn't feel nervous about that, but I thought it was pretty funny given where I was.
0: Like, that's a curious thing to do. Okay. Well, let's move to a completely different part of U.S. history. And this has to do with a place that should be better known, but right now I think it's not well enough known, but it's key to African-American history. It's not Black Wall Street in Tulsa, Oklahoma. It's not Harlem in New York. Those are places that most of us have at least heard of. This place is in the South, and it's called Mound Bayou, Mississippi.
2: In our history books here in Mississippi, when I was taking history 100 years ago, there were just two lines about Mound Bayou. You know, they didn't talk about it. As a matter of fact, I just saw last year the travel guide for the state of Mississippi, and they did not even list Mound Bayou.
0: Well, this is Herman Johnson Jr. His family has called Mound Bayou home for at least four generations, and he still lives there and runs the Mound Bayou Museum. Now, Mound Bayou was founded in 1887 by Isaiah T. Montgomery and his cousin, Benjamin T. Green. They had both been formerly enslaved. It was an independent, self-governing, all-black city, the first of its kind in the nation.
3: Here's what my father says. He says he got here in the 50s. He said Mound Bayou was jumping. And I'm just saying it the way he says it. We had just about everything that we needed, self-contained. We had our own movie theater. Of course, we were self-contained as far as political government and that type of thing. We had all the stores that we needed here. And so everything that you would need to go to a white town for, you really didn't need to do that. Everything was already here. So think of it this way. If you are being treated horribly in Mississippi, so if you live in 30, 40, 50 miles from Mound Bayou, you might want to come to Mound Bayou to shop instead of the places that are near you, because they're going to make you go to the back. They're going to treat you like dirt. So the store owners here in Mound Bayou become some of the wealthiest people in the state of Mississippi. Also, a lot of people were sending people to Mound Bayou, sending their kids to Mound Bayou for education. And so when they were only going up to maybe the third, fourth, fifth, sixth grade in the state of Mississippi, teaching black people or bringing black people to school, the only way a lot of people were furthering their education, their choice was Mound Bayou. Mound Bayou was a sanctuary city. So if you made it to Mound Bayou, you were safe. The people, I call them the Yahoos or Ku Klux Klan, they get jealous and they want to come burn Mound Bayou down. The wholesalers or the good white people decided that they weren't going to let that happen. And so they let the people in Mound Bayou know that they're coming to burn you down. So the people in Mound Bayou organized. They had guys up on the rooftops and in the windows with rifles waiting on them. And then they had a guy that sat on top of the bank building, and he was up there with a Gatling gun. And when these guys, when they rode into town, the guy on the rooftop let that Gatling gun be heard. He just cranked it up and let it be heard. When they heard the Gatling gun, they knew that distinctive sound. They turned around and they fled.
2: When we first opened our museum, there was a collection from a man who had been collecting artifacts all his life. And he had this huge collection of African-American memorabilia. A lot of it, a good percentage of it, was negative, stereotypical. And the way we characterized it is that, you know, when we brought people in, we would say, you look at this negativity, and this negativity represents the lie that America tells about who black people are. To justify slavery, to justify Jim Crow, and to justify their cruelness toward African Americans. But the truth about who black people are can be accurately told through the story of Mound Bayou.
0: Herman Johnson Jr. is director of the Mound Bayou Museum in Mound Bayou, Mississippi. Beverly Gage, what drew you there?
1: I didn't initially plan to go to Mound Bayou. I went to the Mississippi Delta as part of a chapter on civil rights history and civil rights tourism, which is really expanding in a lot of parts of the South. I was really focused on Alabama and Mississippi. And so I was in the Delta to see some of the new sites devoted to the Emmett Till lynching from the 1950s that had been developing over the years. But as I was having breakfast in Cleveland, Mississippi, One morning, I saw mention of Mound Bayou and the fact that Mound Bayou had opened this new museum. And I was so excited because I actually knew some of this history of Mound Bayou. I didn't know that anything was being done with that history. So I immediately redid my itinerary and set off for Mound Bayou. Now, this museum was not all that easy to find. It hadn't made it into the world of GPS yet, but it's a little town. And so I just stopped and started asking around. Some guys were like, yeah, well, we have a museum. The museum's closed. Oh, wait. But if you go knock on the window of that car across the street, that's one of the men who founded it. So I went and knocked. It was actually Herman's brother, Daryl. And he very kindly called up Herman and I spent the morning in the museum really learning with and engaging with all of this history.
0: Isn't that remarkable? I mean, we heard Herman earlier say that even though Mound Bayou was the first independent, self-governing all-Black city in the country, it wasn't even in the Mississippi tourism guide. And you say it wasn't even, like, GPS hadn't quite located it yet either. But I understand that Herman's trying to change that.
1: That's right. I mean, one of the things that's really remarkable about Mound Bayou is, well, I guess I'll say two things. One is that it became really a center of civil rights activism in the 40s, 50s, and 60s in ways that I think haven't been fully incorporated into either our public history or our textbooks because it was such a sanctuary place. It became a place where you could learn about voting rights and civil rights. So Medgar Evers, for instance, worked in Mound Bayou for a long time before he emerged as a civil rights leader. It was a place where people could come and be protected. So Mamie Till, when she came down to find out what had happened to her son, spent a lot of time in Mound Bayou. So it's got this amazing civil rights history in addition to its broader history. And partly as a result of the civil rights movement, when desegregation started to happen, the population of Mound Bayou started to empty out a little bit. And there are lots of downsides to that. But one upside is that a lot of the historic structures are still there. They're often unused at this moment or in some state of, you know, collapse, needing some repair. But the potential is all there to really turn this into a historic town that would have huge significance and really would tell us a different set of stories about the United States than we often hear.
0: Well, when we come back, Beverly, I want to talk with you about your night sleeping in a nuclear missile silo. So there's so much more to discuss in a moment. This is On Point.

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1: You can't easily manage your basal metabolic rate. That's a measure of how quickly your body burns energy in the form of calories while at rest. The more active you are, the more calories you burn. In order to burn more calories, the physical activity guidelines recommend you get at least 150 minutes of moderate aerobic activity every week. Moderate aerobic exercise includes activities such as a brisk walk, biking, swimming, and even mowing the lawn. Aim for a walk of about 30 minutes 5 days a week to meet your goal. Vigorous aerobic exercise includes activities such as running, heavy yard work, and dancing. You should also do strength training exercises for all major muscle groups at least 2 times a week. Strength training can include the use of weight machines, your own body weight, heavy bags of resistance and tubing, or resistant paddles in the water activities such as rock climbing. For Here's to Your Health, I'm Dr. T. Glenn Pate.
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3: You're back with On Point. I'm Meghna Chakrabarty, and Beverly Gage is with us. Her latest book is This Land is Your Land, A Road Trip Through U.S. History. It's a book written in honor of America's 250th anniversary. And Beverly, we'll get to your night with the nukes in just a second here, but I wanted to ask you some fundamental questions about the nature of your road trip. The things that everybody wants to know, like what were your favorite snacks?
4: That's very good. I tried to be relatively restrained about this, and so I veered toward protein. And I also would say that even more than snacks, the essential for me really was audiobooks, because I had this kind of immersive strategy where as I was driving around, particularly in places where the distances were vast, I would put on an audiobook that was about that region at the moment that I was trying to invest in historically. And so I tried to do the full immersion thing.
3: You were very restrained, because when it comes to snacks and road trips, the time where I fully allow myself to let loose from any pretense of eating healthy is when I'm in the car. I just feel like that's also sort of a fundamental part of the American road trip. You got to pull off to the side of the road at whatever's there, your roadside diner, and just eat whatever you have. But so I appreciate your maintaining healthiness.
4: Well, when you're doing as much of it as I was doing, it would go south really, really fast if it was all junk food.
3: Okay. And you did most of this on your own, but a little bit with your son as well, right?
4: That's right. Most of these were trips that I undertook as part of the research for this book. And so I was going alone on my own schedule and, you know, spending lots more time actually in a lot of these places than many ordinary people might want to. But I did bring my son along on some of the trips, and my husband was also with me very occasionally.
3: Did you play any games in the car when you had family members with you?
4: Well, my son, Nick, and I, partly because we've done so many road trips through kind of vast, relatively unpopulated spaces over the years, we play the cow game. So that is a highly competitive, he gets to look out one side of the car, I get to look out the other side, and we see who gets to spot more cows.
3: Who won?
4: Nick won.
3: And how many did he spot?
4: I don't remember the exact number, but we were in Texas, so it was quite a lot.
3: Oh, but my amazing producer, Paige, knows the exact number. I think it's over. It is
4: in the book.
3: It is here. She has it here. Okay. Your son counted 677 cows in Texas on one leg. Well, the cows had more than one leg, but it was one leg of your trip. And you came in with a measly 625, Beverly. Come on.
4: I know. It was brutal.
3: By the way, I'm so pleased that you guys did play games, because I think that's one of the things about the pre-digital age car road trip, which was so magical and people have so many memories of, is that actually people interacted. You're trapped in a little car. You have to do something. And so every family has their own set of like unique car-based games that they'd play with each other on road trips. And part of me is a little sad that because of digital technology, maybe that's going the way of the dodo. But one more thing about traveling, and especially the times where you were on your own, Beverly. I mean, on your own as a woman, how did that feel?
4: I was very conscious when I was doing this traveling, but writing this book, that the road trip is just a very masculine genre. And so our most famous road trip books tend to be about, you know, a swaggering man sort of on the edge of society, exploring or declaiming about America. And I knew that I wasn't going to write that kind of book. I would say this is sort of like a mom book, you know, mom on a road trip. And at the same time, I was very self-conscious in moments about being a woman traveling alone, not so much because I felt any sort of danger, but because I found that I was a little hard for my fellow travelers to process. You know, who is this middle-aged woman by herself, kind of obsessively going to historic sites? Sometimes people asked, sometimes they didn't, and just gave me sort of strange looks. But of course, most people do this kind of travel with their friends, with their family, with their partners. And so I was often, I won't say the odd man out, I'll say the odd woman out in those settings.
3: Well, I have to say, nothing gives me more pleasure in this moment right now than to say, move over, Jack Kerouac. Here comes Beverly Gage, okay?
4: The mom book, yes.
3: On the road with mom. Okay, so let's talk about this nuclear missile silo that you not only visited, but slept in.
4: I went to the Southwest, especially New Mexico and Nevada, a little bit of Eastern California, to look at the history of the Second World War and the early Cold War and think about the ways that that not only reshaped the world, but had these dramatic impacts in the domestic United States. And the Southwest is one of the key areas where you can really see that in the landscape, in the historic sites that are there. So I went to Los Alamos to think about the origins of nuclear war. But then to capture a later period of that story, I went down outside of Roswell, New Mexico, where a local entrepreneur and history buff has rehabbed a former Atlas missile silo and turned it into an Airbnb. So you can go stay in a nuclear missile silo. It's way out there, pretty far outside of Roswell, and spend the night underground in this very strange but illuminating place.
3: Strange because also, I mean, when it was an active nuclear missile silo, there were people who were working there who were also staying there. I mean, did it sort of put you in, did you try to put yourself in the minds of those people?
4: I did. These were Atlas missile silos that were put in the early 1960s. So just as intercontinental ballistic missiles were becoming a thing, you know, the idea that you could basically just kind of press a button and turn a key and a missile would fly halfway around the world with great destructive capacity. And so I spent a lot of time when I was there in what is actually a pretty nice underground apartment at this point, but thinking about the men whose job it was to go underground when the missile was there, to spend day after day enacting these routines, conducting maintenance, sort of waiting for the call that they hoped would never come, but whose whole purpose when they were down there was to be ready to wreak this kind of immense destruction on people halfway around the world. So I thought a lot about what that experience might have been like.
3: Hmm. So let's take a step back for a moment, Beverly, because we talked about, well, I guess we talked about three, four really different kinds of historical sites in this country. But I get the impression from your book that even though they're all telling different slices of American history, that you actually found a lot of commonality between them?
4: That's right. I guess I had an instinct that that might be the case, but I didn't know how I would see it emerge. And what I found were that there were all sorts of connections between these places in how they interacted with each other, how they imagined each other. Sometimes I found characters who would show up again and again and again over the course of my travels. One of those was someone who I did not expect to spend a lot of time thinking about, David Crockett, better known as Davy Crockett. And I first encountered him when I was visiting Tennessee to think about the 1820s and 1830s and Andrew Jackson and the process of Indian removal. I learned there something that I hadn't known about him, which is that he was the only member of the Tennessee congressional delegation to vote against Indian removal. And so it really gave a different complexity to him as a figure, to that whole moment, to think about the opposition to that really pernicious federal policy. But that kind of destroyed his political career in Tennessee, or helped to. So he took off for Texas, and I was going to Texas, and there I was at the Alamo, where Davy Crockett met his death. And so I thought, wow, okay, we've got all this traveling from one place to another, taking experiences and stories and history, and connecting these places. And then when I was writing about Disneyland, one of the last chapters of the book, there was Davy Crockett again as this kind of Wild West legend being remade, you know, a century after his death, for the consumption of little American boys.
5: King of the Wild Frontier. I can almost still hear the song in my head. So the reason why I asked that is because you have this quote from President Johnson that you saw engraved on the wall at the LBJ Presidential Library, right? And this is obviously in Texas. And the quote is that American history is about, quote, the excitement of becoming, always becoming, trying, probing, failing, resting, and trying again. Is that what you saw on these sites?
4: It is what I saw, and I really came to think of American history as in part this conversation over time between generations about what this country is, what it's supposed to be, how it relates to its founding legacies, how it relates to its highest ideals, how it grapples with the tensions between ideals and realities. And the other thing that I saw again and again, which I think really speaks to our moment, is an ambivalence and uncertainty in the people of the past about how they felt about the country and how they wanted to engage it. One of the places that the book starts is Independence Hall, and there you have George Washington's chair where he sat when the Constitutional Convention was happening. On the back of that chair, there's a half sun, and Benjamin Franklin is said to have sat in that room looking at that half sun, wondering if that sun was rising or setting on this thing called the United States of America. So those anxieties have been there from the first moment. And I encountered so many historical characters during my travels who were really at the intersection of wanting to love the country, wanting to make it a better place, being horrified by some of the things that it was doing, trying to use their own talents to bring about transformative change, sometimes accomplishing that, sometimes being disappointed. But, you know, it's a messy history. And I think we in our own moment are just in that messy history once again. And so I think there are lots of models for how to think about it that you can find out there traveling through history.
5: Do you ever wonder how our current history might be told by future generations? You know, because I'm thinking about, you had said earlier that, you know, we're kind of in a moment right now where, at least amongst our national leaders, the president, it's in vogue to kind of erase parts of history that he doesn't like. You know, so I'm just thinking of, well, January 6th, 2021, he's trying to erase the public record of that by pardoning all the people who stormed the Capitol, et cetera. But given how you have seen current Americans remembering their local pasts, does it give you hope that we'll be we'll be honest with ourselves a couple generations from now when we look back at, say, 2026?
4: There's no question that this is a troubling moment for the practice of history, and there are lots of pressures from whether records are going to be made available, federal policies that say you can only say this and you can't say that. Those are all really troubling. But history is a big tent enterprise, and it's actually not that easy to control what people know about their history, especially once the cat's out of the bag, right? And especially once we have all these places where this history is being engaged and is being preserved and is being thought through. So I am an optimist that there's going to be both a powerful historical record of this moment, but also that, you know, even attempts to suppress history are going to get lots and lots of pushback, because part of the premise of this book is that anyone can get out there and really try to explore this and learn and engage with the history that they want to know and that really matters.
5: What's your answer to Franklin's question about whether the sun is rising or setting on the United States?
4: I think there's a choice involved in answering that question. And so I'm going to say rising, because I think that optimism is a choice. And I'm concerned that in this moment, though there are plenty of signals that the United States is in some distress, in some trouble, maybe even in a certain kind of decline, nonetheless, I think that simply going with that is a way of disengaging. It's a way of not being curious. It's a way of not taking your duties seriously as a citizen and as a participant in this society. And so I say rising because I think that optimism is a choice that has to be made in this moment. We have to envision bigger and better futures. And you people of the past did that and brought us the world that we have today, for better and for worse.
5: So you went on these road trips in part looking for hope as well. It sounds like you found it, Beverly.
4: It's so much better being out talking to actual human beings, being actually on the ground in, you know, living, functioning communities as diverse and different as they all are. Yeah, it was heartening. It's a much better way, I think, to try to understand where we are, or at least it's a very powerful supplement other than our, you know, kind of algorithm driven, screen based interactions.
5: You know what I find most heartening about these local historical places is that when you go there, the current pressures of national politics get stripped away. And what you're actually interacting with are real people at a local level who are capturing a history of local people just trying to live their lives during the various times that they are they're examining. It is so refreshing to be back at that level of reality that, as you said, sometimes because of the news and algorithms, et cetera, we're really disconnected from. Okay, Beverly, we have 30 seconds. What's one place I should add on my list of places to road trip to?
4: Disneyland.
5: No! I've already been there. Give me another one. Quick.
4: Okay, then the Ronald Reagan Presidential Library, which is not too far off from Disneyland, but was as far as I got into the late 20th century, will tell you a lot about how our world was made.
5: Terrific. I'm going to put the Reagan Library on my list then next time I'm out in California. So Beverly Gage, history professor at Yale University. We've been talking about her new book. It is This Land Is Your Land, a road trip through U.S. history. And we have an excerpt of it, by the way, at our website, onpointradio.org. Beverly Gage, thank you so very much.
4: Thanks, Meghna.
5: I'm Meghna Chakrabarty. This is On Point.

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0: Did the COVID pandemic set kids back? I'm Flora Lichtman, and this is Science Friday. The early days of COVID interrupted school and life for kids across the globe. Were there lasting effects? The science is starting to come out.
1: We found that children's scores on executive function dropped by nearly half a standard deviation, and that is something that you rarely see in child development literature.
0: Plus, earlier this week in Philadelphia, the oldest natural history museum in the country closed its doors to the public. Are natural history museums in danger of going extinct?
2: In the course of my career, I saw a continual downturn in the budgets that were available for the work that we do.
0: And the wild story behind a newly described teeny tiny wildcat, the Tilcayo. You don't want to miss it. That's after this.
3: Live from NPR News, I'm Lakshmi Singh. The U.S.'s big employment report is out. Businesses added 29,000 jobs last month, far below what economists projected. But Gus Fouché, the chief economist for PNC Financial Services Group, seems upbeat about the fact that the unemployment rate rose slightly to 4.2%.
4: The reason it rose is because we had more people looking for work over the month. That's actually a good sign. We've seen fewer people looking for work in recent months, in part because of restrictions on immigration. But if we see more people entering the labor force, more people looking for work, that means they're encouraged by the job market.
3: Gains in wages, an important measure of the job market strength, have not kept pace with rising prices in recent months. The overall economy is a dominant issue ahead of the November midterm elections. Well, President Trump heads to Alabama today for a campaign rally. He had vowed to help Republicans in the most competitive midterm races. Instead, he's hitting reliably red states. Yesterday in Durant, Oklahoma, thousands of people waited hours in the rain to see Trump. From member station KOSU, Sierra Pfeiffer reports.
5: Throngs of people from across Oklahoma and Texas snaked outside the Choctaw Nation Event Center hours before Trump was scheduled to appear. Despite sagging approval ratings, those who made the trip still back him. That includes Mona Adkinson, who traveled down from Seminole to see the president. She says she wants to support the people Trump is endorsing.
6: When he puts his stamp of approval on these candidates, we believe that they will legitimately toe the line for our party, for our conservative values, for our Christian values.
5: A handful of Republican candidates attended the event, hoping Trump's blessing will translate into victory in November. For NPR News, I'm Sierra Pfeiffer in Durant.
3: The Fly Dubai pilots in an altercation this week that forced an emergency landing of their plane are now in the United Arab Emirates. Most of the passengers who are on the plane are Israeli. The UAE is investigating the case and potential motives. NPR's Abba Tarawi has more from Saudi Arabia.
7: Saudi Arabia says the pilots left the city of Tabuk on Thursday and were flown to the United Arab Emirates accompanied by an Emirati security team. Israel's Prime Minister Benjamin Netanyahu says the plane's captain was stabbed by his co-pilot before Israeli passengers entered the cockpit and subdued the attacker. In a video call with India's Prime Minister, the Indian captain of the plane tells him from a hospital bed in the UAE that he managed to open the cockpit door while being attacked. The plane made an emergency landing Wednesday morning in Tabuk, where both pilots were hospitalized for injuries. Netanyahu says the pilot who attacked the plane's captain is from Oman. This has yet to be confirmed by Emirati, Saudi, or Omani authorities. Aya Batrawi, NPR News, Riyadh, Saudi Arabia.
3: This is NPR News. Thousands of people protested in the Indian city of Mumbai against what they say is a systemic effort by the government to disenfranchise voters unlikely to favor the ruling Hindu nationalist party. We have this from NPR's Adia Hadid.
8: Crowds chant, "Where does the vote theft happen?" In the office of the BJP. That's the party led by Prime Minister Narendra Modi. The protests were called by a student-led political movement after a local daily, the Indian Express, reported that some 130 million people were struck off revised voter rolls and that senior election commissioners repeatedly complained over what they saw as illegal or unwarranted actions during the campaign to revise voter lists. One protester who requested anonymity over fears of retribution said she believes the voter revisions were conducted to help the Prime Minister's party.
9: You're going to take away someone's vote. That's basically the only thing we have.
8: The Election Commission has denied the allegations. Dia Hadid, NPR News, Mumbai.
3: The Kennedy Center honors celebrating artists whose works have shaped American culture is being held this year at Washington, D.C.'s Capital One Arena instead of the iconic venue along the Potomac River waterfront. A spokesperson made the announcement today, weeks after the board voted to close the building. It says the center is badly in need of repairs, for which Congress has allocated $257 million. But President Trump has said it won't happen unless his name is put back on the building. 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

0: This is Science Friday. I'm Flora Lixman. Later in the hour, we'll check in on new research about how the COVID pandemic affected kids. Plus, are natural history museums in trouble? We'll talk about it. But first, big news in tiny cats. An itty-bitty 3-pound spotted cat from Bolivia called the Tilcayo is the first new wild cat species described in more than 100 years. Tilcayo pics have been catnip on social media. I mean, it's adorable. It's grumpy looking in a characteristic cat way. But there's so much more to Tilcayo's tale, including the fascinating and kind of hard to believe story behind its discovery. So today we're talking to the biologist who worked for nearly 10 years to describe this flashy feline. Paulo Nogales Ascaruns leads the Bolivian Felid Research and Conservation Program, which studies wildcats like jaguars, ocelots, and margays. Paulo, welcome to Science Friday.
1: Hi, Flora. Thank you for having me here in Science Friday. I'm so happy.
0: I am so happy to have you. I feel like Tilcayo's a celebrity. Would you agree?
1: I totally agree. Like, that cat is everywhere. You know, you open TikTok, you open Facebook or Instagram, and the cat is there, which is amazing, isn't it? Like, we have a great celebrity. Like, we are not focusing on people talking about politics or showing, like, makeup. Our cat is, like, showing how beautiful it is.
0: Yes, more cat celebrities. 100% agree. Let's talk about this cat's backstory. How was it first found?
1: Okay, so there was a guy in the Yungas forest. So it's not in the city or something like that. You know, imagine like a rural place. He was walking and he found a kitten in the road. And it was dirty and it was like raining. So he took it and take it at home because it was like, you know, like a kitten. And then like the cat started like growing a little bit, but not that much. He told us that he lived with the cat 1 year. But the cat start like chasing the chickens, you know, like having weird behavior. It was not like a domestic cat. And that's how he realized that it was like a wild cat. And he took it like to the rescue center, to the refuge, which is Senda Verde.
0: He knew something was different. When did you and this cat meet?
1: Okay, so I met when I went to Senda Verde, you know, like I did like some volunteer there. And it was the first time I saw this cat. It was in his enclosure, you know. And the cat, like, started going down from his house, like, pretty, like, slow. And it was so slender and so tiny. I cannot, like, describe. Like, I was so amazed because I work with cats, you know. And like, I have the jaguars in my mind. And I have ocelots, which are big. And then you have, like, this tiny thing. And I remember I asked the people there, like, is this, like, a kitten? Or a juvenile, like, they told me, no, it's an adult. And I couldn't believe it because it was, like, really, really small and slender. And then he went down and started, like, you know, walking really fast because I wanted to take pictures. And I took, like, nearly 100 pictures of the cat. But all the pictures are really awful, you know, like part of the ear, the tail, something like that. That it was amazing.
0: So you first met this cat in 2017. Why did it take so long to describe it as a new species? What was the work involved there?
1: Okay, so I like, that was what we know about Leopardus tigrinus, which was the species, you know. So for me and for all the scientists here, that was a Leopardus tigrinus. So that was not dubbed.
0: That's the genus that it's a part of?
1: Yes, like, it was the other species, like all of these tiger cats were called Leopardus tigrinus before our paper.
0: That's the species this cat had been grouped into, Leopardus tigrinus, also known as a tiger cat.
1: Yes. So this cat, it's, you know, it was a Leopardus tigrinus for science. And for local, they have this name Tilcayo to differentiate this cat from the Geoffrey's cat, from the ocelot, from the jaguarundi, like from the other cats in the region. So, like, when I realized, like, it was different, it was because I was writing a booklet, you know, so I checked a book of cats, and I saw, like, the description of the cat, and there was a picture of a Brazilian one, and I saw the picture, and then I saw, like, the cat I was seeing, and I was like, of course the picture is, like, the book is so wrong, like, what happened with these people? And also the description was, like the smallest spots, you know, it didn't match, and that's how I started doing the genetics. So the first time I did the genetics on these cats, the results were a mess. Like I was so young and I was so dumb. So I did the genetic of this. I first tried with saliva. I took saliva from the cat. I went to the lab. I did the genetic analysis. And then I realized like the results didn't match. I was like, oh my God, like I'm so inexpert in this. Like I shouldn't do this anymore. And I didn't share that result with no one. The next time, like I did
0: Because
1: the
0: you thought it
1: same
0: was
1: with
0: wrong,
1: the,
0: right? Because it's like this,
1: of course, like
0: yeah.
1: there is no way you can, like, you're going to say like, I discovered something new. It's like, of course,
0: Right.
1: the first thing you think is that you are wrong. So then I try again with the, with some hair and the result was the same. So I just leave it. I didn't continue because I was wrong. Then I got like more training on genetics and I went back. And that's how why it took like so much time, because maybe sometimes we don't believe that we think like, we discover something new. It's like, of course, the first thing as young people we think is that we are doing something wrong.
0: I've heard this from so many scientists. That's how you're trained to think, that if you get a big, giant result, you have to be very skeptical of it.
1: Yes, totally. And also we were like, when we had the results, we were saying like, okay, we need to be sure. Like, okay, it's a new species, but let's be sure that it's not described it before. So we need to go to the museums to ask if there were another skins, or like even we try to learn about the naturalists, like all scientists that came to Bolivia, like why they didn't do a description of this cat. So it's like something that, scientists, we are always about maybe depends on the species. We are not like, of course it's new. You have to believe me. Science is, it's about being skeptical.
0: What's been the reaction in Bolivia?
1: Oh my God, everything is here is crazy. Like everyone is so happy of the cat, it's like everyone start talking about the cat. I use public transport. So I was once in one of these buses and I heard like people talking about the cat and I was like, it is amazing. Like people is talking about the cat. Also, politics wants to do like a Tilcayo law to protect the cat, which is like the good part of this. There is a lot of also like there are initiatives of street art of the cat. Like there are people that are doing walls, like it's in Spanish, but I'm going to try to translate, like it's long life to the cat and not to the president, like to our actual president. So it's so beautiful. And also like in what are happening to Bolivia, because we basically are like in some problems. Let's say we have problems with dollars, we have problems, we don't have petrol, and we have like a lot of corruption, but we have a new cat and everyone is so excited. Like, yes, we have a cat and it's a Bolivian cat. So it's kind of like, I think like this cat bring happiness to my country, which is like really, really amazing for me at least.
0: Yeah, and sounds like maybe new conservation approaches too.
1: Yes, I think like now people want to study the cat and that would really be like useful for the cat and also some other conservation actions, but not for the cat only. Like, let me talk about the Yungas forest. Like no one care about this forest and they are already like deforestation. There are old mining. So there are many things of this. And as a conservationist too, if we start like talking about like these umbrella species, we think about jaguars, bears, like big mammals that usually are the umbrella species, are flag species. So where people like it and then they start doing conservation. And now I think like this tiny animal, it's a flag species because there are several organizations that want to do conservation of the Yungas forest because the cat lived there and everyone loves the cat. So we need to protect the cat, which is kind of grateful because we are also protecting other species.
0: Do you feel like small cats get the attention they deserve? I feel like we hear a lot about big wild cats, at least here in the US.
1: Yeah, I think don't, like they don't. I work in conservation of cats. And most of the grants I got are for protecting jaguars. So I always do like, okay, I'm going to do a workshop about protecting jaguars and also the cats. So let's do the family of cats, So because it's so hard to get funding to do conservation of a small cat.
0: I've read that they're secretive. The small cats are secretive. Is that true?
1: Yeah, so it's something, it's something unfair. Because if you're working with giraffes, you're going to see them. If you're going to with elephants, you're going to see elephants. But if you're working with a small cat, you're going to see as cats. Nothing else, you know. You can put a camera trap and maybe you're going to see an ear, you know, you're going to see a tail. It's not that easy to spot, and it's so hard to see them in the wild that is, you know, like you can spend like your life working with cats and maybe you never are going to see a small cat. So it's something really unfair for us that are cat lovers and want to do cats because there is like few opportunities to show them. So yeah, that's the ungrateful part of working with the small cats.
0: We talked to so many scientists on the show, and such a big part of their job is sort of like scrounging for funding, trying to make a case for their work and why it's important. Do you feel like you're at a turning point?
1: Yeah, so I'm going to tell something funny. Okay, so to pay the bills, I don't do cats. I work with crops and I do quinoa and I do cañahua, you know, like genetics of those to pay the bills. And I do just cat because I love them and I like it's what I would like to do. And in this life, you have to be happy and you have to do the things that make you happy. So I want to believe that I'm in this turning point and maybe I can get some grants and maybe like have an NGO like to have like some funds to do conservation of cats. But it didn't happen yet. You know, the cat just was discovered two weeks ago and I didn't have a call of any millionaire like say like, you know, I'm going to give you this. Call me millionaires if you are interested in funding my job. I can give you my phone. But I didn't have that call yet. But I wish I have it. And I can just dedicate my life to do cats and not crops.
0: Millionaire cat freaks, if you're listening, you know where to go. Paula, thank you for sharing your story with us. I appreciate it.
1: Thank you so much, Florent. Thank you for sharing like this amazing news of our new cat in Bolivia, the Tilcayo, that from Bolivia to the world.
0: The Tilcayo from Bolivia to the world. I love it. Paula Nogales-Ascaruns is a National Geographic explorer and biologist leading the Bolivian Felid Research and Conservation Program. Coming up after the break, are the kids all right? New research on whether the COVID pandemic set kids back emotionally, academically, or developmentally.
2: We found that children's scores on executive function dropped by nearly half a standard deviation, and that is something that you rarely see in child development literature.
0: We'll get into it. This is Science Friday from WNYC Studios.
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0: This is Science Friday. I'm Flora Lichtman. For years, at bus stops, in classrooms, at PTA meetings, parents and teachers have been having conversations in hushed inside voices about whether the kids are all right after COVID. Did the pandemic set kids back emotionally, developmentally, academically? Usually in these conversations, there is a lot of concern, there's a lot of hand-wringing, and there's not a lot of data. So what does the research say? 17 new studies looking at kids in 6 countries attack this question from different angles, and they appeared in a special issue of the Journal of Child Development out this fall. Joining me now are two of the researchers involved, Dr. Anna Johnson, professor of psychology at Georgetown University in Washington, D.C., who helped compile this special issue, and Dr. Stephanie Jones, professor of early childhood development at the Harvard Graduate School of Education in Cambridge, Mass., who led one of the studies in this package.

0: I would say mostly, yeah, mostly yes. And that comes from, as you mentioned earlier, I co-edited a special issue of Child Development alongside colleagues, Seth Pollock at the University of Wisconsin-Madison and Gabby Livess at UT Austin. And we compiled these 17 research studies from across the globe, covering multiple child ages, multiple cultural contexts, both high income and lower income, urban and rural, East Coast, West Coast of the US, and beyond the US. What we see there is a story that I would say is largely optimistic. Of the 17 studies, 9 studies focused on mental health, and only one found large negative effects. 2 studies actually found improvements, and I think that that's really important to acknowledge. 5 of the studies found small or very small effects. Of the 7 studies that focused on cognitive or academic outcomes, none of them found what we might refer to as large effects, right? So we have benchmarks in research for effect sizes. None of them were large. 3 found moderate effects, and 4 found very small effects. And interestingly, the one study we had on biological aging among infants found no effects at all. So there were some positive effects in there. There were some null effects in there. To the extent that we had negative effects, they were mostly minor or moderate. So I would say it's largely a hopeful story.
1: I want to get into the details a little bit, but where before we do that, where did we get this idea that kids' academic performance took a hit? Like, was there evidence of that, or are people just assuming that's happening?
0: Yeah, absolutely. I think one of the things that we've noticed in the literature, and I think have fed a lot of our popular narrative, and our own, personal kind of parenting perspective, was these kind of acute pandemic period response studies that, research did what research does, which is mount studies as quickly as possible to answer urgent scientific questions. So in the throes of the pandemic, people started fielding surveys, has conflict in your household increased since schools closed? Are you punishing your child more? Is your child acting out more? Quick response surveys, we call those cross-sectional. So it's like point in time analysis. And it did look initially like things were pretty bad. Parents were stressed and arguing. Kids were acting out and showing signs of worry and withdrawal. We knew kids were isolated from their peers and missing out on instructional time in school. And then we started to see these test score data. So NAEP, which is our nation's report card, coming out in 2022, showing fourth graders in 2022 were behind fourth graders who had taken the NAEP in 2019, for instance. That really contributed, I think, to a conversation about, kids' academic skills in particular and social skills taking a hit. The problem with those kinds of studies, or I shouldn't say the problem, they're incredibly useful. The limitation of those studies is just that you have either a single point in time snapshot, which looked pretty bleak, or you have a comparison of 2 cohorts of kids, one of whom experienced a pandemic and all of the stressors that came with it, and one of whom did not. And so to say that lower scores in one group is a cause of the pandemic, maybe. But without knowing how those exact kids were doing before, it's really hard to know what COVID did. Did it deepen existing trajectories or patterns or introduce new problems?
1: Stephanie, you study executive function. How does that show up in kids? Is it like being able to sit at the dinner table or not having a tantrum if your banana's peeled the wrong way?
2: I would say it's definitely those things, but like technically, it's a set of core cognitive processes that govern things like working memory, something called inhibitory control, flexibility, and all of those things support attention, emotion and behavior management, and the kinds of things that would help a child to remember the instructions when they're getting the materials in the classroom, to manage frustration when something doesn't go their way, to like put their hand up when they're so excited to share something but they have to wait. So executive function supports these like really foundational social, emotional, and academic behaviors that play out in early childhood and in the classroom. They expand rapidly. They are growing. Children are learning them and practicing them in that kind of early childhood period, the sort of transition, the early childhood preschool period, and the transition into schooling. And they are supported through like high quality interactions, through routines and predictable things happening, all of the kinds of things that really were challenged

0: during the pandemic.
1: You started tracking 3- and 4-year-olds, and you followed them for years till they were 10 and 11. What did you find happened with executive functioning?
0: So this is a large-scale longitudinal study that we did in Massachusetts with a very large population-based sample. And exactly right, we began when the children were 3 and 4 back in 2017. And we followed them each year through the period of the pandemic until just a year or two ago, until when they were 10 and 11 or so. And that structure of the data allowed us to compare where children were on executive function after the start of the pandemic and its acute period to where they were on executive function beforehand, which is like the miracle of longitudinal data. It really gives us a sense of a trend and then a change in that trend.
1: What did you find?
0: We found that children's scores on executive function dropped by nearly half a standard deviation, and that is something that you rarely see in child development literature.
1: That's profound. I mean, that sounds like a big drop.
0: We were stunned by it.
1: Really?
0: Yeah. I mean, it's just not typically what you would see. We did a thing that I know Anna does, that all of us do, which is that we do as much as we can with our data to make the finding go away. We run different types of models. We include different types of controls. We look for other factors that could explain what's happening and try and, you know, include them to see if it will make the finding go away. And we did, you know, we spent a bunch of years actually doing that. And, you know, it was a pretty robust finding. It didn't change when we did other things to the model. So we feel confident in it. And the story that I think it tells is that is not necessarily something about what children have or don't have or can and cannot do. I think it's more of a story about what happened to all of us and to families during this particular time. You know, the pandemic introduced tremendous amounts of stress and strain to everybody, like across the board. Children were sort of separated in Massachusetts, absolutely, because everything in Massachusetts basically shut down on the same day, separated from their peer groups, from their socializing experiences, from the kinds of things that are in their everyday that are the direct supports for developing and practicing and using executive function. So in hindsight, I guess, you know, the finding was substantial in my head. But also when you look at what happened to people, not a total surprise.
1: It makes sense. Yeah. Before we move on, you know, we know that screens impact kids' executive functioning abilities. We've covered it on this show. That must complicate the findings.
0: Yeah, I mean, I'm not a tech researcher. I haven't done a study about screens and executive function. But I think the pandemic, in ways that were very helpful in many, many, many circumstances, maybe most of them, the screens that we have available to us helped us during the pandemic. They became, you know, ubiquitous in children's lives in a kind of different way, even. I think what's happened is that they didn't go away afterwards. Like, it wasn't like we went back to the pre-COVID times and all the screens went away that weren't there before. And so I definitely see a potential linkage between that ubiquity and something we might see among children today in executive function. I don't have the data and I haven't done it yet, but I would put a bet on it.
2: I think we need a part 2 and a part 3 where we talk about all the other kind of societal constellation of confounding factors. Screen use is one of them. We know that was already ticking up before COVID. We know that kids were already, you know, performing lower than they had been historically before COVID. So there's other societal stuff going on, from grade inflation to the way parents interact with schools and teachers to the presence of screens in schools and at home. So lots of other factors too to consider.
1: You mentioned you both are parents. Did this feel personal to you, this work?
0: Well, everything...
2: Go ahead.
0: Both of us took a deep breath. For those of you who are listening, we took, each took a deep breath in thinking, yeah, I mean, as a developmental psychologist, it's like, it's insane how personal it all is, because you're looking back and you're thinking about and you read this thing or you have this finding and you're just like, wait, oh my gosh, I wasn't responsive and emotionally warm at dinner last night, you know, and like, it's over. So
1: I'm so glad I don't know what you know. Stephanie, you know, like, it's easy to beat yourself up even with limited knowledge.
2: It's a blessing.
0: It is one of those things, a hazard of the profession. But it does, you know, I care deeply about child development and young children. And I feel like this work is personal. It is about how we care for those who are young and vulnerable. And learning, right? We want to protect their learning and we want to support them. And so it feels personal in that way to me. It also feels like, I feel like I can look back at what was happening in my own household, you know, crazy like everybody's, and reflect more deeply on what I was observing among my children who were struggling, you know, because everybody was struggling. And so I also see it as a pattern of findings that helps us understand, let's say, for our data, children who are 13 and 14 years old today. You know, if they were struggling at ages 6 and 7, and executive function was sort of taking a hit, it helps us explain some of what we hear from those who are teaching in middle school and working with kids about what they're observing. And I can see a connection between those two things. So for all those random reasons, it does feel quite personal at times.
2: Yeah. And I think for the exact same reasons, you know, I care deeply about, you know, what I do professionally. And of course, I look at my own kids and I say, you know, does this hold water? Is this reflecting? Does this make sense? Does it resonate? But, you know, the low-income sample we've been following in Oklahoma since 2016, so a decade, and we're going to follow them through high school, you know, is a population that, you know, we anticipated, including their parents, would have really been hit very hard. It's a majority non-white, low-income urban school district. And we saw some real evidence of promise there, where parents, you know, a third of our parents in that sample reported that the impact of the pandemic was neutral to positive. Many of them were relieved, I think, from jobs that were stressful and unpleasant, and found time to spend with their children that they might not have had otherwise. So I think that there are these like kind of moments to find that are very like affirming. They're not all of them. And I think the other thing that feels personal for me is this idea that, you know, knowing about pre-existing risk helps us understand who suffered the most. So Stephanie was saying in her example, you know, a kid who was struggling with executive function at 6 or 7, how are they doing at 13 or 14? What we see in the 17 studies of this special issue consistently across all the studies that looked at this is that the biggest predictor of who suffered the most is whether there were pre-existing signs of risk or vulnerability. So families who said, I felt a negative impact, I feel like this was okay, those kids maybe did okay, and families who are already struggling suffered more.
1: You know, there's this line that gets thrown around all the time. I feel like it's almost a catchphrase, like, kids are resilient. They're resilient. They'll be all right. They're resilient. What does this work, this body of work, tell us about that? Like, can we get a little more granular, I guess?
2: Yeah. I think kids are resilient, and I think human development marches on. And I think no study showed a flat line on the other side of COVID, right? There was no stunting. Kids did not stop growing after COVID. And I think that's incredibly important. And another reason that I feel hopeful is that the lines all trended up once kids got back into their regular routines. Are kids where they would have been in the absence of COVID? That's essentially an unanswerable question, because we all experienced COVID. But I would say there's true signs of resilience across multiple domains of development. And at the same time, there are areas like executive functioning and math where kids are notably behind where we would expect them to be based on their age. And like Stephanie said, in some cases, it's quite stunning.
0: So I agree with all of that. And I would just add to it that resilience is a product of a number of things. It's, you know, it's facing challenge and adversity with support. And so you know, the lesson about resilience is when we are facing challenge and adversity, whether it's globally, population-wide, or just in our own home or at the school or in our neighborhood or whatever it is, we have to be thinking about the supports we put in place to help children, to help adults navigate that challenge. Resilience is not inside a person as just a thing. It's about these two things working together. Like, what is the challenge and what are the supports? The lesson for us is like, how can we build the right supports for executive function, for math, but for reading, for language, for parents who are facing, you know, all sorts of stuff. That I think we have to really, really remember. It's like really important for the next time serious things happen and for the everyday, because it's still happening, right?
1: Yeah. That's such a useful ending thought, because of course, this is not going to be the last challenge that this generation will face. You'll have to come back.
0: We would love to.
2: Please.
1: That would be great. Dr. Anna Johnson, professor of psychology at Georgetown University in Washington, D.C., and Dr. Stephanie Jones, professor of early childhood development at the Harvard Graduate School of Education in Cambridge, Massachusetts. We have to take a break, and when we come back, are museums in trouble, and what are they doing to adapt to our digital world? Stay with us. 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
1: This is Science Friday. I'm Flora Lichtman. Earlier this week, the oldest natural history museum in the country, the Academy of Natural Sciences of Drexel University in Philadelphia, closed its doors to the public. Museum leaders said attendance never came back after COVID, and it's too expensive to keep the doors open for visitors. There's also rumors that the Sternberg Museum of Natural History in Hays, Kansas, may be mothballed soon, according to the local paper, The Hays Post. What is going on? How can natural history museums stay relevant when there's a lot of competition for our attention? And what happens to the collections when a museum shuts down? Will the dinosaur bones be going the way of the dinosaurs? Here to talk about it are my guests. Dr. Jason Cryan is the executive director of the Natural History Museum of Utah, and Dr. Barbara Tears is the former director of the herbarium of the New York Botanical Garden. Thanks to you both for talking to me today.
15: Glad to be here.
16: Thanks, Flora.
1: Jason, you run a museum. Does this news send a shiver down your spine?
16: It does, and it's such a
10: troubling and challenging idea to lose these resources from our communities. I think natural history museums and science museums are under challenges that really have not been before seen or felt. With the prevalence of these traveling exhibitions of AI and AR generated experiences, along with the economy, which is challenging and expensive for people, the competition for discretionary dollars and families is heightened. And so natural history museums, science museums need to really refocus on being societally relevant, on being engaging, being welcoming, and being community service organizations.
1: How is that different from what they were doing before?
10: Well, I think the traditional view of a natural history museum is rather static exhibits showing taxidermied animals and habitats from both local and far away.
1: I love the dioramas, really though.
10: And, you know, a lot of people do. And we all grew up with these dioramas. And they do have a special place in our hearts. But to be totally fair, I think that those are rather anachronistic experiences. And I think that we need to be much more experiential, much more relevant, much more engaging, certainly welcoming to our communities.
11: So there's been a trend to make museums more inclusive, more outreach to the community. It's been a major focus of the American Alliance for Museums and other organizations, and a tremendous amount has been done. But the problem is always that these programs that one adds to be extra engaging add onto the budget, and they don't at least immediately reap a reward. They put more pressure on the staff, they put more pressure on resources. And the problem with museum funding is that it has been going down now for quite a long time. In the course of my career, I saw a continual downturn in the budgets that were available for the work that we do. So there, at this point, when things are really critical, there's nothing much to give up. And you could do more, but you have to figure out how to pay for that more, because the staff, most likely in most museums, are already doing more in a week than they are paid for, maybe sometimes 20% more.
1: Well, let's talk about funding. I mean, where does the money come from to keep museums open, and how have those funding streams changed?
10: So there are many models, and I think that depending on the model, depending on how the museum is associated with the university or the direct government, or whether state or federal, or private 501c3, there are many different models. And there, as Barbara had mentioned, there are some significant changes in many of those revenue streams. Currently, the Institute for Museum and Library Sciences, IMLS, a federal institute, which traditionally has provided great funding for organizations such as ours, their budgets have been slashed, and there are opportunities for funding are fewer and farther between.
11: And the problem is that, there's short-term funding, such as grants, which are wonderful. National Science Foundation for collections support, renovation, even for the adoption of orphan collections. I think I had maybe 15 or 20 grants related to that during the course of my career, and the IMLS too. The problem is that those are grants with a term. They last 2 to 4 years maybe. But finding sustaining funding for the operational budget, the one that pays the janitors and the preparators and the lights and so forth, is much harder to get. And private donors, named galleries and so forth, often are a great source of support. But there has been a concern in the private funding world for some time that perhaps the next generation of private funders are looking elsewhere to put their money, not necessarily in the traditional cultural institutions that their parents and grandparents supported.
1: The new people in philanthropy don't want their name on a building at a natural history museum anymore.
11: They have other priorities.
10: Yeah.
11: And I wouldn't say they're not doing it, of course, but I don't think it's a given that just because a family for generations has supported something, the next generation will do so as well.
1: What about politics? How does that play a role in your funding streams and whether these museums stay open?
11: Museums are generally have been averse to political, getting too deeply involved in political issues. It's as if the issues that they were supporting, which are often about sustainability, about preserving culture, about diversity, conservation of nature, those issues have become political around them. They didn't used to be considered all that controversial, but now they are. And I suspect, although I don't have any direct evidence, that museums are trying to use different words to convey their message, words that are not going to be triggering. And so politics are entering the realm of what we do, although I am quite sure that no responsible natural history museum is turning away from their core mission, which is about preserving the diversity of the planet.
1: Jason?
12: I agree with Barbara 100%. I think what Barbara just said is entirely correct. We are finding ways to repackage some of the core strengths, some of the fundamental activities that museums do. So we serve K through gray, as some people say, the full lifetime of experience and education. And yet we, in doing so, we can, in kind of current lingos, emphasize the fact that we are teaching valuable workforce skills and helping to prepare the next generation of STEM workers, who many of whom have gotten their start in museums and cultural institutions like ours.
1: Have you lost grant money?
12: We have. And there was one particular grant that dealt with climate change and public education. And that was an unfortunate circumstance for the investigator who had that grant. But we continue to do the work, and in doing so, we believe that we're serving society.
1: Okay. Barbara, what happens when a museum closes? I mean, will we see fossils for sale on eBay?
11: Well, that would be a horrible outcome. And, you know, it depending on the state and depending on the funding and under which those collections were made, all sorts of things, it could be illegal. It could certainly affect the tax status of the museum if they sell off their artifacts, because once you begin to sell things, it could be that then all of your holdings will be considered taxable items. So it has real implications. It's very unethical to sell museum collections, but I wouldn't say it couldn't happen. What typically happens is that the collections are given elsewhere. There are other museums that may take, if not an entire collection, in the case, say, of Sternberg, perhaps the fossils would go one place, the herpetological collections somewhere else, the fish somewhere else. And in the past, that has been routine. In fact, that has been a practice that goes back to the earliest days of museums. There were often small museums that maintained a collection, but then when the interested staff left, the collections were given elsewhere. That's nothing new. And generally, most collections so absorbed have been well cared for and made available for study, just as they would have been originally. When we start talking about collections of the magnitude of the Academy of Natural Sciences with 19 million objects, probably no other museum is prepared space-wise, funding-wise, to take on collections of that magnitude.
1: Barbara, how hard is it to relocate a collection? What does that even entail?
11: Well, it's never easy, put it that way. My experience was mostly with plant collections, which may be among the easiest because they're flat and glued to paper sheets and they can be bundled and put in boxes. It gets far more complicated when you start talking about things like insects, which are very delicate and are pinned in place. And then, of course, huge complications when we start talking about dinosaurs, large collections of specimens preserved in fluids. So a couple of years ago, I did a little test to see if I could figure out what would be an average cost per specimen for moving. So I went back over 25 years of NSF funding of collection movement, and I found that it's never less than $1 a specimen. It could range as high as $5 or even $10, depending on the size and scope. So the numbers get high immediately. There's the packing of the specimens. There's the actual transport. There's the unloading. And then there's the incorporation, which can take years And if the specimens have been cataloged electronically, all of those records have to be changed as well. So it's a very lengthy and sort of painstaking operation.
1: Well, and then presumably, like, you can't just stick them in any storage unit, right?
11: No.
1: Or they can't just go in the basement, like my storage.
10: Right.
11: Hopefully not.
1: Give me the details of what is involved.
11: So you will always have to have a room with climate control and, of course, no leakage. It has to have a very strong floor if you're going to put a lot of heavy cabinets on it, but older buildings often do not have the floor capacity, so you may need a reinforced floor. You will need to have an air handling system that moves the air quickly out to take dust and insect particles, and you have to have cabinetry that is airtight and that will not allow pests or water, anything else, to get in them. You need to have a security system to make sure that they're, especially when we're talking about things that can be sold, to make sure that there isn't theft. You need the right kind of lighting that will be sufficient for study, but not so much to damage the specimens. There are a million requirements, and it is very expensive to retrofit a space to be adequate for museum collections.
10: So in addition to all of those factors that Barbara rightly has just described, those are really more for traditional collections and very critical to all of those collections. But kind of more modern methods of preservation too are ultra cold freezers to preserve the genetic material in these specimens and tissues in perpetuity for genetic work, for genomic work. In addition, all of the infrastructure related to digitization and imaging and scanning and making these available, these collections and their data and their images available on these collective global digital interfaces. These are resources for global scientific endeavors that impact environmental studies and medical, human medicine, and just really everything that you can think of. And so these are vital collections that are used. They are growing, they're preserved to maintain this incredible treasure of information.
1: You know, in a world where everything can be digitized and now you have machines that can analyze data more quickly than we ever could, what's the reason for keeping the paper copy?
10: Florida, to get to your question, the digital aspect of these collections is critical to keeping museums relevant. However, keeping the originals, keeping those authentic objects will always be important, because even though a museum worker or a researcher from around the world with an internet access can search through our collections, oftentimes it's necessary to go back to the original source and verify and study further.
11: Yeah, you can't get DNA out of a picture.
10: Right.
11: Increasingly, over the years, my time at the New York Botanical Garden, many of the people who came to study were requesting a small amount of money for DNA sequencing. And now in the plant community, in the herbarium community, the new thing is spectral imaging, doing image. You can use herbarium specimens to detect all sorts of things about how a plant grew and what traits it had to survive in its habitat. Those are all things that you can't get from the image, although the image can be useful to help you focus a project like that.
1: Barbara, what do we lose if we lose museums?
11: We lose our past. We lose an understanding of the way that our environments have developed, and we also lose a really important clue as to where they're going. We have, through our museums, we have a record of past life on Earth. And with the kinds of techniques we have available to us today to analyze the data, we get a very clear picture of where we might be going and what we may lose or gain in the future in terms of biodiversity.
10: We also lose places, critical places, where so many of us become inspired. We
11: Yes.
10: become engaged with our natural and cultural environment. We become connected to nature. We become connected to others in our community. These are places where I think where so many people find inspiration and their curiosity, their innate curiosity is stimulated. You know, these are the future generations of STEM workers, of doctors, of politicians and decision makers. And if we don't give them these opportunities to connect with their own world, then we lose so much.
1: Dr. Jason Cryan is the executive director of the Natural History Museum of Utah, and Dr. Barbara Tears is the former director of the Herbarium of the New York Botanical Garden. Thank you both for taking the time to talk to me today.
11: You're welcome. Thank you.
10: My pleasure, Flora. Thank you.
1: That's about all the time that we have for this hour. BJ Lederman composed our theme music. And if you missed any part of the show today, please check out our podcast. It's on every platform. It's on every day. And it is free. Just search for Science Friday. We also have newsletters that will keep you up to date all week long. 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And of course, we're on social media. 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We will cleanse your feed. I promise. And one more thing, a special shout out to George Harper, our stewardship manager, who does so much to make sure that we keep the lights on. Happy birthday, George. Thank you for listening. I'm Flora Lichtman.

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1: For the Central Arkansas Master Naturalists and Little Rock Public Radio, this is Diane Brownlee with Nature in the Natural State. Each year, there are two solstices, the longest day and the longest night. There are also two equinoxes, when day and night are of equal length. These divide the year into four quarters, which we also consider to be seasons. But halfway between these lie the cross quarter days, the 1st of November, February, May, and August, which in some cultures, including Celtic cultures, began the seasons. Christian and secular holidays have replaced Celtic cross-quarter days. But the one that is most important to us today is the eve of November 1. The Celts knew it as Samhain, but we call it Halloween. This Halloween, remember that the roots of this holiday lie in the simple fact that the Earth tilts on its axis as it orbits the sun. This is Diane Brownlee for Nature in the Natural State.
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0: How do you look for an alien civilization that you know nothing about? I'm Flora Lichtman, and this is Science Friday. Researchers are searching for aliens, not by looking for life itself, but for traces of its technology.
1: This is something that really requires some interdisciplinary thinking. What do we use technology for? What could we imagine using technology for in the future? And what are the physics and engineering limits that we might run up against?
0: Plus, a conversation with documentarian John Wilson about his new film, The History of Concrete.
2: I was on kind of a depressing adventure for a couple of years where I had trained my eye to just notice all the imperfections in this material everywhere I went around the world.
3: Reckon with her troubled past. Mary Gaucher, coming up here and now.
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5: Live from NPR News, I'm Lakshmi Singh. President Trump could be facing a busy month of campaigning for congressional candidates ahead of the midterms. This week, he's been to Texas and Oklahoma. Tonight, he travels to Mobile, Alabama. Tomorrow, the president is slated to go to Ohio, and on Monday, Nebraska. Some Republicans in competitive races have broken with the president over his war with Iran, policies blamed for higher inflation, and Trump's immigration policy. The latest NPR PBS News Marist poll of registered voters reaffirms other national surveys suggesting strong disapproval of President Trump's job performance. West Virginia Republican Senator Shelley Moore Capito says White House officials are, quote, acknowledging the headwinds, but adds the GOP has a strategy. One voter concern, surging diesel prices. Colorado Public Radio's Ray Solomon reports 9 out of 10 school buses across the U.S. run on diesel.
6: The soaring cost of diesel fuel is hitting school districts where it hurts, right in the transportation budget. Nathan Reimer is transportation director in the Jefferson County School District near Denver, Colorado.
7: You know, I didn't budget for a war in Iran to affect my diesel prices.
6: But some school districts have alternative bus fleets that run on electricity or fuels like propane, and they haven't been affected by high diesel costs. Most of those districts got federal funding for these school buses from the 2021 infrastructure law. The Trump administration halted that program earlier this year, calling it, quote, a disaster of wasteful spending. For NPR News, I'm Ray Solomon in Boulder, Colorado.
5: New York Attorney General Letitia James is promising transparency as her office conducts a new investigation into allegations that members of Cornell University fraternity house gang raped a woman 2 years ago.
8: We will review the facts, gather evidence, interview witnesses, and if warranted, pursue prosecutions.
5: But the state AG says she will not focus on the actions of Tompkins County District Attorney Matthew Van Houten. The Justice Department is appealing a federal judge's ruling that reinstated a court-appointed U.S. attorney in Washington State. The fight's the latest in the legal battle over Trump administration's efforts to install interim U.S. attorneys. Here's NPR's Ryan Lucas.
9: The federal court in the Western District of Washington appointed Roger Rogoff U.S. attorney in July after President Trump failed to fill the post with a Senate-confirmed pick. Less than an hour after Rogoff was sworn in, Trump fired him. Rogoff then sued, arguing, among other things, that his firing violated the Constitution's Appointments Clause. On Thursday, a federal judge agreed, saying federal law authorizes courts to appoint someone until the vacancy is filled. The judge ordered that Rogoff be reinstated as U.S. attorney. The Justice Department has appealed the ruling. Ryan Lucas, NPR News, Washington.
5: You're listening to NPR News. CBS Sports reports that it is formally parting ways with Tony Romo, who's been an NFL game analyst with the network for 9 years. CBS says the decision was mutual. Romo, previously a four-time Pro Bowl quarterback with the Dallas Cowboys, has been on leave since his July arrest for operating a vehicle while intoxicated. Last month, he pleaded no contest to the charge. Defense Secretary Pete Hegseth is facing backlash over the war, a decision to cut the senior ranks of the military by 20%, and the decision to open an Office of Religious Affairs.
10: Our department is, you might say, putting on the full armor of God. Because while we wage physical war, we all know the real battle is spiritual.
5: The Pentagon has said the new office will not compel religious participation. Animals may have evolved up to 200 million years before they show up on the fossil record. NPR's Ping Wong with more.
11: The oldest animal fossils are about 550 million years old. Ross Anderson, a natural historian at Oxford University, says they're mostly shells and skeletons.
12: Presumably animals had a history before this, but because the animals then are soft and squishy, it's actually really hard to get them preserved as fossils.
11: New analysis by Anderson and his colleagues suggests that animals came long before that, when much of the Earth was a ball of ice. Looking at evidence from sites around the world, they calculated the maximum age for the origin of animals back some 750 million years ago. These were probably sponge-like critters that lived on the seafloor. While this research doesn't prove animals existed that long ago, Anderson says it gives them a direction in which to dig for evidence.
5: It's NPR.
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0: This is Science Friday. I'm Flora Lichtman. Later in the hour, a conversation with documentarian John Wilson about the gray substance at the heart of his documentary, The History of Concrete, and why lunar scientists are hyped about a new crater on the moon. But first, at the beginning of this NFL season, the San Francisco 49ers and the LA Rams embarked on something of an experiment. In the first game of the season, they faced off in Australia. That's a 16-hour flight from the West Coast. To deal with the jet lag and make sure that they were at peak performance for the game, the teams took radically different approaches. The 49ers flew to Melbourne a week early so that their players had enough time to adjust to the time zone. The Rams, however, chose a high-risk, high-reward strategy, flying their players in just 24 hours before the game. And they said they were betting on their players' brains and bodies not noticing the massive time zone difference. In the end, that strategy did not pay off with a W. The Rams lost 27-7. But sleep experts have weighed in since and said that actually, maybe they were on to something. One of those experts is here with us now. Dr. Chris Winter is a neurologist and sleep specialist and consults with NFL, NBA, and MLB teams on sleep and athletic performance. And I hear that you just stepped off a flight, Chris.
1: I did. I just got back from Phoenix. I was out with the Suns getting ready for the NBA season.
0: Well, I'm glad to have you here with us today. Thanks for joining us.
1: It's a pleasure and worth the red eye.
0: Okay. So what do you, a sleep scientist who works with pro sports teams, think of the Rams strategy to come in right before the game? Because that one seems like the wackier of the two.
1: So I think highly of it. And if you think about certain things that we know about our bodies and sleep, I think in a lot of ways it will probably seem less wacky and make more sense. And what I mean by that is I think everybody thinks that they have at some point in the day a period where they feel their best. I don't necessarily feel my best at 4 o'clock in the morning when I am getting off of an airplane, but I feel great at 4 o'clock in the afternoon after my clinic when I go to the gym. So most young athletes, and I'm not calling myself a young athlete, I'm far from young, feel best and athletically perform best somewhere around 4 to 6 o'clock in the evening. And so when you think about the football game that was happening in Melbourne, it was actually happening at 10:30 in the morning Melbourne time. But about 5 o'clock Pacific Standard Time, California time, where the 49ers and Rams would be. So the way I like to sort of illustrate it is in an ideal situation where the game is happening at the ideal time for your athletes, what you would do is just hang out in L.A. right up until they're going to kick the ball off at 10:30 a.m. Melbourne time, 5 o'clock p.m. your time. And in Harry Potter, I think there's something called flu powder, where you throw it into a fireplace and then you can walk through the fireplace and end up wherever you want to be. So if they had access to this amazing technology, what the Rams and 49ers would probably want to do is right before kickoff, throw it in their locker room fireplace, walk through the locker room out onto the field in Melbourne and play the game. Whereas you so eloquently said, their brains wouldn't know the difference. You're not going to figure out the fact that, wait a minute, this is a lot stranger sunlight than we would expect at 5 o'clock. So they're trying to kind of fool that time versus the 49ers who went, took their whole operation over early in an effort to essentially make the game happen for their players at a very early time where they're not necessarily going to be at their best.
0: Okay. That's interesting. I mean, but you know, we don't have flu powder. They're flying on an airplane for 16 hours. Now I don't fly private, so I don't know what that's like exactly, but a 16-hour flight would mess me up.
1: Yes. And so this is the scientific dilemma here, which has been thought about since the late 90s. I remember a paper by researcher Youngstedt, who basically said, look, I think there are issues related to circadian factors when athletes travel to perform. And we see them all the time. The Olympic swimmer that's supposed to win all the gold medals, and he or she does not perform up to their expectations. And the thought is, I bet it's because of poor, you know, travel planning, etc. But he said in his research, it's difficult to pull out circadian factors and isolate them from just the brutal nature of travel. And I believe that. That said, if you look up what these airplanes look like for these athletes, they are spectacular. And as somebody who's been able to fly in things like this periodically, this is not the standard. When my red eye from Phoenix was not this. But it's amazing. It's sort of, you know, a bottle of water, Dr. Winter, and can I get you an extra blanket? And is this pillow to your liking? So I have no idea what the Rams or 49ers were doing leading up to the travel, during the travel, after the travel. But I do think there's a situation where the plane lands and you don't want to get off the plane because what you've been living for the last 16 hours is better than what you live in your normal day-to-day life. So but that is the question, right? Is how much fatigue was happening there. The other question is, do your players believe in what you're doing? To me, I've been doing this long enough to know that belief really matters. You know, if you believe in the science and you understand it, you might, you know, be a little bit more interested. And the other thing, too, is when we look at the Rams and the 49ers records, are the Rams that good of a team? So it's interesting. Everybody says, well, the Rams lost, so clearly that was not the right strategy. And somebody, a reporter, asked me that. And I said, well, then maybe they should start their backup quarterback, a guy named Stetson something or other. And they said, well, that wouldn't make any sense. I'm like, why? You lost the game, so that clearly proves your quarterback, Matt Stafford, is not the right quarterback, right? No, of course not. So we have to be very careful. It's an N of one. Last year, the Rams did this with great success when they traveled to London against the Jaguars. So it's an interesting concept that has merit in science. Whether or not it's the right thing to do going forward, you know, we would need studies to figure that out. But I think it's probably the right thing to do. I'll be interested to hear about the details at the end of the season. If the Rams only win one game, we're kind of back to square one, I think.
0: Yeah, that's not a very useful experiment. I mean, I want to zoom out a little bit because you work with these pro athletes on sleep. I imagine that they are tracked more than I am anyway. And I'm wondering if there's anything that you're learning about how to travel better, how to feel your best after travel, that I could apply to my life on the regular red eye in economy.
1: Yeah. I mean, I'm not a huge sports fan. The thing I like about sports is I could study the sleep in school teachers and accountants, but it's hard to judge their performance. You know, are we doing things in a positive? Are we suggesting things that are actually having negative effects on? It's hard to say. All we can say is, how was your class teaching it today? It was pretty good. With sports, you've got very definitive metrics, not only just win and loss, but, you know, speed of velocity of pitching and, you know, injuries and recovery from injuries. So I think of the whole thing as a big laboratory that when I see adults and kids in my clinic, this is the way you can kind of test out the more fringe theory. So I think there's lots of things we can learn from looking at sports teams and how they travel and apply it to ourselves. So, you know,
0: Tell me what I should do.
1: I think the first one is being prepared for the travel. In other words, you know, do you have a really nice pillow, noise canceling headphones, the eye mask? I think the second thing is thinking about, what are you traveling to do? I recently traveled to London, gave a lecture, and literally got into a cab and went right back home, which was insane. But that was, you know, certain things I had my schedule predicated that. So I didn't really want to adjust to London time. I wanted to really try to stay on Eastern Standard Time because I just needed to give the lecture and get back. So I always ask patients, okay, you're going to New Zealand. What are you doing there? Oh, we're going on the Lord of the Rings Hobbit adventure. It's a 7-day dream tour that we've always wanted. Okay, great. So you want to be acclimated and adjust to that time. So day one, when you're, you know, retracing Frodo's path, you feel good and you're not jet lagged and tired. So this is where, you know, there's a lot of jet lag calculators that are available. If you type in jet lag calculator, or even go to an AI chat by ChatGPT Claude or something and say, hey, look, I live here. This is when I go to bed and this is when I wake up. I'm open to taking melatonin, which I always do when I do trips like this. It will plan out, okay, this is when I want you to go to bed. This is when I want you to seek light. This is when I want you to move your meals and exercise timing. When you get there, this is when you'll take the melatonin. So those things can be really helpful. And again, kind of what we were talking about before, when you've got this very definitive plan for your travel, there's something kind of confidence building about that. Like, wow, like down to the minute, they want me to start dropping the temperature in my apartment and turn some lights off at this time and put these little glasses on and take the melatonin. And I think that confidence really helps people a lot with their travel.
0: It's just so interesting because it's so much more detailed than like stay awake until nighttime local time, which is basically the only advice I've ever heard. But is that good advice?
1: Yeah, I think for the most part, and we see this with the beginning and the end of daylight saving time, it's easier for us to delay a need than it is to hasten it. In other words, if I'm hungry for dinner at 7, it's easier for me to wait until 9 o'clock to eat than it is for me to eat at 5. I'm not ready to eat at 5. And that's why it's so much easier for me to travel to Phoenix than it is to come back, because now when it's time to go to bed, my body's like, no, this is the time where we should still be awake. We're not near bedtime yet. So to me, I think that for a lot of that tip that you're describing is create a higher drive to sleep. So no matter where you're going or what you're doing, when you go to bed that first night, you fall asleep pretty quickly. You know, so I think that there's nothing wrong with that. I think, you know, getting on the local meal time of the place you're traveling can really help very quickly. Trying to come up with an exercise regimen that you are doing prior to leaving, but you also sustain once you get there. Light exposure can be really important. And just being careful of things like caffeine and alcohol at bad times, because that can really kind of throw your sleep off as well, too.
0: And yet you might also need them to get through your flight. So I'll just,
1: that's right,
0: as a counterpoint.
1: That's right.
0: Dr. Chris Winter is a sleep specialist and author of The Sleep Solution, Why Your Sleep is Broken and How to Fix It. Thank you for taking the time. This was fun.
1: Hey, anytime.
0: Stay with us because after the break, why lunar scientists are hyped about a new crater on the moon. Stay with us.
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0: This is Science Friday. I'm Flora Lichtman. Next time you look up at the moon, take a moment to consider its craters. Because the moon's surface is so stable, no rain, no wind, no erupting volcanoes, the craters you see on the moon may have been there for millions, even billions of years. But there is a new kid on the block that's getting some attention. Sometime between April 11th and May 22nd, 2024, something smacked into the moon, creating a new crater about the size of 2 football fields across and over 140 feet deep. And lunar scientists are excited. Dr. Tyler Powell is a planetary scientist at the Johns Hopkins Applied Physics Laboratory. Hey, Tyler, welcome to Science Friday.
5: Hey, Flora. Thanks for having me.
0: Thanks for being here. So is that true? Are you indeed excited about this?
5: Yeah. It's super exciting. That's a really cool reminder that, you know, the moon and planets are constantly evolving, which is just really cool.
0: How big a rock do you need to make a crater of this size?
5: Oh, that's a good question. We have a pretty good understanding of cratering mechanics. You know, these impactors are coming in super, super fast. At the moon, they impact at, you know, usually around 20 kilometers per second. So it's a 220 meter diameter crater, and something of this size is probably formed by an impactor that's maybe 10 or 20 meters across. So much, much smaller in diameter and also mass than you might think.
0: What are you interested in learning from this?
5: Yeah, so the main thing that's interesting about this crater is its size and its rarity. So

0: since orbiter camera, and basically change detection between images before and after have revealed many craters like this that are much smaller, but this one is by far the largest. The next largest that we've observed is less than a third the size at about 70 meters. Something of this size is expected to form once every maybe 130 years. So it's extremely rare. It's unlikely to be exceeded maybe in our lifetimes. And yeah, the most exciting thing is it's a really unique opportunity to study a pristine crater that's, you know, hasn't been degraded by later impact craters or other effects at basically time equals zero. I think one of the things that's most interesting about one of these pristine craters is that we're able to tease out these super faint changes to the surface that the crater has caused. So we've looked at this with the Diviner instrument. This is a thermal instrument on the Lunar Reconnaissance Orbiter, the same orbiter as the camera. It measures the surface temperatures during the day, but also at night. And basically, the surface of the moon heats up during the day and cools off at night. And these nighttime temperatures are basically sensitive to the kind of physical properties of the surface, where things like rocks hold on to a lot of heat, so they stay warm at night. And finer grain material, like the fine grain dust that covers most of the lunar surface, cools off quickly. It's kind of like if you've ever been to the beach at night and you step out onto the sand is usually colder than the sidewalk that retains a lot of heat. So when you look at a nighttime temperature map of the moon, you'll see areas where that are warm because of rocks, and then also these cold spots that are colder because the regolith is fluffier than other regions. And this is one example of that, where, you know, out to a pretty huge distance, a 7-kilometer diameter region that's been fluffed up by this comparatively small 200-meter crater.
1: Okay, and so that fluffy regolith loses heat more quickly than the packed down
0: dust. Yes.
1: Okay, so you're really learning about these sort of microclimates on the moon. Why do you care about that?
0: I think the main reason we care is that impact craters are one of, if not the most common geologic process in the solar system. So understanding how they modify their surroundings is really important for interpreting really everything in planetary science. It's also important for lunar samples, where we collect these samples of regolith that contain grains that have been mixed by craters. And now we're coming to understand that they've been mixed by these distant impact crater processes as well. These physical properties of the surface are potentially relevant for future landed missions, for rovers, astronauts, or potentially construction on the moon, because they, you know, represent a physical change to the surface. The Apollo 16 mission actually happened to land in a old and faded cold spot, though they didn't know it at the time. And the astronaut footprint depths were actually slightly deeper there than at other locations. So this physical change to the surface that we're inferring from orbital observations is actually something measurable at the human and rover scale. So understanding how these affect the regolith and its properties could be relevant for exploration.
1: That's really cool. Dr. Tyler Powell is a planetary scientist at the Johns Hopkins Applied Physics Laboratory. Thanks for being here today.
0: Thanks so much. Happy to be here.
1: While we're digging on the moon, a recent proposal suggested moon dust might be a good place to hunt for traces of an alien civilization. It's called a technosignature. Instead of looking for biology, you're looking for some sign of technology that could only be produced by intelligent life. Dr. Sophia Shaikh is a technosignature research scientist at the SETI Institute. Welcome.
2: Thank you for having me.
1: Thanks for being here. In this hypothetical, what would you be looking for in lunar regolith?
2: Yeah, so I know it's a kind of sounds like a bit of a wacky proposal off the bat, right? But in reality, we know that on Earth, humans create technology, and then even when humans are long gone from an area, the technology that we create can persist. Things like ruins or arrowheads or shards of pottery often indicate human presence in an area even long after the people who built that technology have moved on or passed away. And so this idea of looking for technosignatures

0: lunar regolith is kind of an extension of that same logic. And what we would be looking for is in some ways very similar to what archaeologists look for on the Earth, which is in this case very, very small, so say micron-sized particles of something that is artificial, metal or grains of materials that we wouldn't expect to be present in the lunar dust naturally.
1: So not like a big alien machine,
0: No, not
1: but
0: in this
1: like
0: case.
1: the crumbs of a big alien machine.
0: Yes, exactly.
1: How long can those kind of remains persist in a moon-like environment? Millions of years, billions of years, hundreds of years?
0: Yeah, the great thing about the moon is that it is a very stable environment in our solar system. So certain planetary environments, especially like the Earth, you have all of these geological processes and atmospheric processes that degrade signs of technology or even just things like surface features over time. The moon is great because it doesn't have very many of these processes. And so if you were to get some sort of, artifact or shard of a technology that lands on the moon, it's going to stay there for a really long time. And over time, the lunar regolith gets deeper as micrometeorites hit the surface of the moon. Over millions, tens of millions, hundreds of millions of years, stuff will get buried by dust, but it's a really slow process. And other than that, things just kind of hang around.
1: But what are the chances that, those solar panel crumbs or computer dust would end up on our little moon? Like, how much technology would you need out there for it to likely hit our moon and then for us to find it?
0: Yes, the devil's in the details here. So in order to get kind of enough of a background level of just techno dust floating around out there in space such that you would end up with a couple pieces on the moon, you would need to start with a lot of technology out there in the galaxy. In this case, I think in this proposal, it's something like 70 to 80% of all stars in the galaxy would have had to have a sphere of solar panels around them, what we would call a Dyson sphere or Dyson swarm. So that's a pretty extreme proposal, right? We would need to imagine a civilization that spans the entire galaxy and has technology that we can't imagine building right now. But at the same time, kind of bring it back to the Earth analogy, there are many civilizations that have arisen on Earth and had extreme cultural and technological influence during their time, and then time is very long, and much later, traces of that civilization might be a lot harder to find. So, if there had been some sort of galaxy-spanning civilization, we might not see traces of it when we look up into the night sky, but we might see traces of it if there were, enough artifacts left behind that one of them might end up on the moon, or at least pieces of it might end up on the moon, I should say.
1: I know that you're personally interested in radio signals, like that's your techno signature of choice.
0: Yes.
1: And they're often the go-to. What's the advantage of radio signals?
0: Well, I'm certainly biased because I'm a radio astronomer. But if you want to send a message across the galaxy, sending it in light is the best way we know how to do it, the fastest and most efficient way. But radio waves in particular have their own advantages over other forms of light in that they're super low energy, so low cost, very cheap to send your message. And they also aren't really stopped by gas and dust and other things that are commonly found in the plane of the galaxy, which is a huge advantage.
1: Do we know what an alien radio signal would look like? Like, do we know what we're looking for there?
0: Yes and no, which is often the answer in this field. We know that we use radio signals all the time on Earth, probably the way that listeners are going to experience this interview. The way that I'm giving this interview all relies on our radio telecommunications. And so we know how to modulate radio signals to pack a bunch of information very efficiently into radio waves. And one way that we do this is by packing a lot of information into a very narrow frequency range, which is called a narrowband signal. And from an interstellar perspective, narrowband signals are really great because they don't look anything like natural signals. So, yes, some stars will give off radio flares or black holes might give off radio emission, but those kinds of radio waves look nothing like the ones we use to communicate. So when we look out there in the galaxy, we specifically look for kinds of radio waves that seem compressed in some way or information bearing in a way that we don't expect natural signals to be.
1: What about the hunt? I mean, is it getting easier to do this kind of searching?
0: Absolutely. I mean, especially in the last decade or so, with the boom in compute technology and receiver technology, we're able to search billions of frequencies at once, billions of frequency channels. And when this research started in the 60s, you literally had to do one channel at a time, like physically turning a radio dial. So the speed at which we're able to search through space looking for these signals has magnified greatly in the last decade or two, and will continue advancing at that rate and accelerating as we're applying things like new algorithms and putting new telescopes on sky. So it's a really exciting time for the field.
1: Are there other technosignatures beyond machine dust and radio waves?
0: Yes, there are. Much like biosignatures, where a big part of the field is imagining what life could be like and then imagining the signatures of that life, there's a lot of modeling and theory work that goes into technosignatures as well. So everything from radio beacons to lasers used to launch light sails to city lights on a planet that would be visible on its night side to atmospheric pollution from factories. All of these different approaches are different kinds of technosignatures that scientists are thinking about and modeling and looking for.
1: If we were somewhere else in the universe, could we detect Earth with the tech that we have now?
0: I love this question, partially because I published a paper on it 2 years ago. Yes, we could detect ourselves. So Earth could detect Earth, in a couple of different ways. The way that we are most detectable is through our planetary radar. So some of you may know or remember that the largest radar dish that ever existed on the Earth was the Arecibo radio telescope. It hosted the most powerful radar that humans have ever built. And unfortunately, poor Arecibo collapsed a couple of years back. But when it was active, we used it to identify asteroids that might be in danger of one day impacting the Earth. And to do this, you have to beam really powerful radio waves at the asteroid, and it'll bounce off the asteroid and come back to Earth, and we measure the reflection. But some of those waves don't reflect off the asteroid. They just keep on sailing out into space. And if there were other civilizations doing that with this Earth-level technology, we'd be able to see them halfway across the galaxy, like almost from here to the galactic center. So in many of our everyday things like cell towers and cell service emissions or GPS or these kinds of everyday technologies, we're not that detectable, at least to other civilizations like ourselves. But there are some things that we do that will be very clear and obvious even over interstellar space.
1: I mean, are there techno signatures that you feel like we haven't come up with yet because we don't have that tech?
0: Absolutely. I mean, this is a big challenge in this kind of work because astronomical timescales are immense. And so, we're sitting here with about 100 years of radio technology, but we don't know what we're going to invent in 10 years, much less 100, 1,000, 1,000,000 years. And so this is something that really requires some interdisciplinary thinking about, what do we use technology for? What could we imagine using technology for in the future? And what are the physics and engineering limits that we might run up against in trying to apply technology at these huge spatial scales? And only by doing these kinds of exercises can we then think about what kinds of observables might come with that and how we can do astronomy to search for those technologies that maybe we haven't invented yet here on Earth.
1: This sounds like an amazingly fun job to me, your job. This like science fiction, imaginative thinking meets hard science.
0: Yes, no, I really enjoy that part of it. I get to think about a lot of very different topics on any given day and talk to a lot of really cool collaborators across, you know, not just astronomy and physics, but also archaeology and future studies and fields that I don't know much about, but I'm always excited to learn more.
1: That's fascinating. Dr. Sophia Shake is a Technosignature research scientist at the SETI Institute. Thanks for joining me today.
0: You're very welcome.
1: We have to take a quick break, and when we come back, a conversation with documentarian John Wilson about his new film, The History of Concrete.

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0: This is Science Friday. I'm Ira Flatow. When I first heard that I would be interviewing John Wilson about his new documentary called The History of Concrete, boy, it made me really excited because you know, if you listen to this program, how much I am enthralled with the world of concrete. So when I heard there was another concrete geek out there making a film about it, well, we just had to talk and compare notes. Now, I realize that to most people, concrete seems, well, gray, drab, boring, but the film is anything but. In between facts about concrete's reliance on dwindling sand reserves, New York City's crumbling infrastructure, there's the story of a struggling musician, a man who preserves tattoos, and a group of runners looping the same block for 2 months. It follows the idiosyncratic format of Wilson's previous hit HBO show, How To. But I may be the only person who watched this documentary who wanted more concrete facts. So here to tell us about them is John. Welcome to Science Friday.
1: Hey, thanks for having me.
0: What made you decide on concrete as the subject of your first feature film?
1: I wanted to pick pretty big subject matter, and I really couldn't think of anything bigger. And it felt almost like a prequel to the How To, in a way, in that, you know, it's kind of the foundation on which everything else is built on. But I don't know. I mean, I think it started innocently enough with a crack in the foundation to my house that I was trying to figure out, like, how that got there.
0: Is it possible to talk about concrete without getting into 1,000 puns, foundation, concrete ideas?
1: Exactly. Things like that? Yeah, I mean, it was a minefield, and that, you know, I was trying to avoid it for most of the film. And I think that's like kind of part of the fun challenge of it is to try to take something that, I don't know, has a million associations with it and just try to avoid all of them.
0: You say it's embarrassing to know so little about something that occupies so much of your visual environment. Tell me more about that.
1: You know, it's one of those things where I would talk to a lot of people about this stuff and no one really had an opinion about it, aside from people either, you know, within the industry or, you know, that dealt with kind of materials that go into concrete. So I don't know. I did feel a bit that I didn't know anything about it just because it's everywhere. It's everything.
0: A big part of the film is your quest to get this documentary funded. At one point, you pitch it as I love this word. How did you come up with a rockumentary?
1: Yeah, I mean, there are certain puns that I did want to lean into. And, you know, rockumentary being one of them. And it was a kind of contractual obligation that was handed to me at one point. If I wanted to get the movie financed, that basically I would have to include a musician of elevated visibility or notoriety. And, you know, I kind of both resented that, but also wanted to embrace it at the same time.
0: Yeah, because they couldn't see that concrete could be sizzling enough on its own, couldn't they?
1: Yeah, I mean, I think they were right to a degree. And I think that's like, you know, why there's this ongoing tension within the film. And, you know, I do include a lot of stuff that I think the industry values, you know, like whether it's certain narrative plot points or, you know, incorporating certain imagery of identifiable people. But, you know, I wanted to make kind of a twisted version of that where you only really see these celebrities for a few frames instead of being the focus. I wanted the real people in the industry or affected by the industry to be the real focus.
0: I hate to say it this way. Are there concrete facts that didn't make it into the documentary that you've been itching to share? And now's a perfect time to let go.
1: Well, I do find it kind of shocking how, you know, we're not really going to be able to make it, I think, for another 100 years with the intensity that we've been using it. I mean, there's a lot of stuff about sand that's really interesting.
0: Let's talk about that. How important it is to concrete. There's an impending shortage. Tell me all about that.
1: Steve. Yeah, I mean, China, like the sand expert says in the movie, uses a ton of it. I think Japan used a lot of it within the past, 40 or so years. And we use a lot of it too. You know, there's this great book, The World in a Grain, that is really just a crash course in how sand is used for everything and just tells you exactly like where we take it from and how it's affecting shorelines and kind of offshore reserves and even stuff inland, you know, like in Long Island where I grew up. Like, you know, I used to play in a sand pit for most of my childhood just because it was near my house, but a lot of those reserves are depleted now. And, you know, I just think just this idea of sand wars happening all across the world is something that people don't really think about or talk about, but it's true. And I feel like we have this kind of addiction to the material in a way that I think we need to kind of ease ourselves off from.
0: Yeah, because there's so many competing uses for sand, like glass, and people are stealing it for their beaches, all kinds of stuff.
1: Yeah, and that's the thing, is that we take it from these shorelines, and these beaches, these like tourist-heavy beaches are being kind of eroded, but there's enough tourism tax money to replenish the beaches like every 5 or 10 years, but it's not sustainable. And, you know, the material that the new material they put there disappears within like a matter of years. So it's just kind of like you're putting a Band-Aid on this problem, you know, that is caused by this insatiable appetite.
0: Yeah, you touch on this in the film, but I am always and have been fascinated by how ancient Roman concrete is different from our modern concrete. I mean,
1: yes.
0: You mentioned something about self-healing, right?
1: Yeah, I mean, this is like one of the number one things that people talk to me about after screenings is they claim to know the formula for Roman concrete. There's some environmental factors like kind of volcanic ash and other things that contributed to its self-healing properties. So it doesn't really, it's not as compromised over time. But I don't know. But yeah, then I just thought it was interesting that after the Roman Empire collapsed, that formula was kind of lost. It was a secret sauce, you know? And
0: right.
1: And we didn't really, as a civilization, make concrete for another couple of thousand years. And I just think it's crazy that within the past 100 years or so, we've completely terraformed the earth in this material. I mean, we've done a lot of stuff in the past 100 years, but I find this fact to be kind of interesting that no one is really questioning that.
0: Not only that, but speaking of longevity of ancient Roman concrete, that concrete that was poured in the 50s and the 60s lasts a lot longer than the stuff we're tearing out now. Sounds like it's planned obsolescence.
1: Yeah. The concrete father-son team that I was talking to. They said that it was often handmade in the 50s. They used more cement, which contributed to its durability. But yeah, there's something about how kind of quick and mass produced it is these days. And, you know, you're seeing the radiating effects of that with things crumbling faster than they should.
0: And that's an interesting point. First, I remember people making hand mixed cement and then concrete right in my backyard, watching the mixer come out, people shoveling the stuff into it. You also talk about recycling concrete. I did not know much about recycling concrete.
1: Yeah, it's a really important process, and I think that we should be doing that, you know, a lot more than we do. But I think that, you know, in the film, it's kind of a third rail issue because the proximity to the, you know, the local neighborhood is making it impossible to live there in a healthy way. So because of the dust. Yeah. And it gets everywhere. It gets through the windows. It shouldn't be put in a place so close to residential housing.
0: Right. Right. Speaking about residential housing and concrete, one of the most fascinating things to see in your movie, which I had no idea, is different buildings in New York being held together with packing tape, with straps, all kinds of corrosion of the concrete making that necessary. That was just an amazing sight.
1: Yeah, I think I was on kind of a depressing adventure for a couple of years where I had trained my eye to just notice all the imperfections in this material everywhere I went around the world. And it's just this fact of life that we're living with. But, you know, I'm maybe thinking a bit, I'm zooming out a bit too much in this film, I'm afraid sometimes, but I do think that we should kind of think about what goes into making like a 1,000-year city versus a 50-year city.
0: Right. And in that vein, I'm happy you included the deteriorating Brooklyn Queens Expressway in New York in the film, mm-hmm. which is closing down for renovation finally after literally crumbling for decades. But this is a really big problem in a lot of cities, that the concrete's falling apart.
1: Yeah. And it's one of those things where, you know, thousands of people pass by that part of the BQE every day, just on foot or in cars. And I'm just looking at it and I'm just wondering why no one is talking about this, or, you know, why this is the first kind of documentary to address it in a way.
0: I like your philosophy of your film, that you had to use storytelling to sneak in concrete ideas. As you were saying, maybe it's better to put the stuff that you like in between the stuff that other people like, so as to get them to be familiar with the stuff they don't otherwise want to think about.
1: Yeah, and yeah, I mean, this is, you know, part of the fun of making work with no rules like this, where you can kind of just, you know, have the vegetables in there right next to the marshmallows.
0: Right, right. How did the film end out, either the same or differently than you thought it would?
1: Well, I think when I was pitching the film initially, it was very much just a movie about concrete. And, you know, I would talk about all the kind of depressing ecological trivia during the pitch meetings. And then about a year in of just filming Cracked Sidewalk, I decided to kind of just open the movie up and let a lot of this, the kind of meta elements of its own making flow in. So I ended up throwing out a lot of what I did in the first year, and then, you know, just became a lot more fun to make, you know, once you're going to the oldest concrete street, or, you know, thinking through the lens of a Hallmark movie, you know, it gives you I realized that I kind of needed a structure of some kind, even if it was something that felt arbitrary, like a Hallmark film, just to orient myself so that I didn't get lost in this like massive, you know, subject matter.
0: And where else would I see you documenting the Concrete Festival in Las Vegas?
1: Yeah, I mean, the bricklaying competition is amazing. And, but, you know, it's also kind of funny. There's this Polish movie from the 60s or 70s, I think, called like Man of Marble, where they have the same kind of bricklaying competition. But that was like a kind of this communist like spectacle where you were supposed to pretend you were happy laying the bricks, but, you know, the Polish people resented being made to pretend to be happy doing it. But here in 2025 or whatever, it's a very patriotic event here, and it's the same action. And I just found that really an interesting evolution over time.
0: Well, it's a great film. It's got a lot of fun things in it. You learn a lot about concrete in it. I remember learning in engineering school that when you would break concrete, a cylinder, it would crack at a 45-degree angle. I had never seen it before. Mm. There it was, right in your movie.
1: That's so true, yeah.
0: There's something in there for everybody, John. Thank you very much for taking time to be with us today.
1: Yeah, thank you so much for asking.
0: John Wilson, documentary filmmaker in New York City. His new film, go see it, is called The History of Concrete.

0: Before we go, I need your help with this story about so-called attachment styles. Have you heard of this? So they're often used to describe how someone acts in a relationship, and supposedly your attachment style traces back to your childhood, of course. I want to know if you've come across this idea and how it's impacted you. Like, do you have a rule that you never date someone with avoidant attachment? Or maybe you think of yourself as anxiously attached, but you're really trying to be a secure attachment person. Whatever it is, call us and tell us how this idea has shown up in your life or on your feed, and any questions you have. Like, are they real? We've got an expert lined up to give you the answers you need. 877-4Sci-Fry is our number. 877-4Sci-Fry is our number. While we're here, I just want to thank you all for calling us. We listen to every single voicemail, and it really is a highlight of the week, especially when we get voicemails like this one.
1: Hi, my name is Cecil. I'm calling from Arizona. I wanted to show appreciation for Science Friday as a whole and also to the recent segment that was on featuring Dr. Tina Shetty about concussions. I happened to listen to that while recovering from a concussion, which is a funny coincidence. I've seen a litany of doctors and neurologists over the years about these concussions, and I know they're trying their best, and I appreciate their help, and I know they care, but I've also felt kind of unheard, and misunderstood by these doctors. I understand in the segment they mentioned there might be a hole in some of the medical curriculum about concussions and concussion recovery, but seeing all these doctors, I've often not had very helpful advice and also kind of felt unheard. Most of the advice I've gotten is, oh no, stop hitting your head and also rest, which I feel like is kind of obvious. But I appreciated the segment because it provided practical advice. The importance of sleep and protein in your diet, and also just share the sentiment of how a lot of people have to advocate for themselves in the medical system, and that practical advice isn't always extremely on hand and isn't always offered. So anyway, thank you. Wanted to show my appreciation for that and said it really made an impact.
0: Thank you, Cecil. And if you missed that show, it was a really fascinating conversation. You can find it, guess where? On our podcast, which is free and comes out every day on every platform. Just search for Science Friday. 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We'll see you next week. I am Flora Lichtman. Thank you for listening.

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0: on both sides to work together to get more diesel to the market. We know that France, Germany, and Italy, they're sitting on reserves.
1: Facing pressure from President Trump, the world's wealthiest nations agreed to release diesel from their stockpiles.
2: For Friday, October 2nd, this is All Things Considered from NPR News.
1: I'm Juana Summers.
2: And I'm Sasha Pfeiffer. With the midterm elections just around the corner, the U.S. job market is showing signs of weakness.
1: Hiring slowed and the unemployment rate inched higher.
3: Workers were expecting more opportunities this month. They were really betting on employers picking up on that momentum that just didn't follow through.
2: Also, fears that prediction market companies could cause people with gambling issues to relapse.
4: That becomes a lot closer to a slot machine in your pocket. How is that not any different than going to a casino?
1: And our critic Bob Mondello reviews Tom Cruise's new movie, Digger.
2: First, this news.
5: Live from NPR News, I'm Lakshmi Singh. The Attorney General of New York is leading a criminal investigation into an alleged gang rape at Cornell University. As NPR's Brian Mann reports, New York Democratic Governor Kathy Hochul appointed AG Letitia James, saying she wants answers about why the 2024 case was not fully investigated.
6: Hochul says she's troubled by the behavior of university leaders, campus police, and a local prosecutor who dropped the investigation 2 years ago after seeing only a partial transcript of the woman's allegations.
7: I will not allow anyone to sweep this case under the rug.
6: Letitia James, the state attorney general, will now take over the criminal probe. Hochul says she'll also push to close a loophole in state law that makes it harder to prosecute sex crimes when the victim has been drinking or using drugs.
7: Voluntary intoxication is not a license for sexual assault or gang rape, period.
6: Cornell University has also agreed to Hochul's demand that an outside counsel review the school's handling of the case. Brian Mann, NPR News, Ithaca, New York.
5: A new report from the Labor Department shows hiring slowed last month. NPR Scott Horsley reports U.S. employers added just 29,000 jobs in September, while the unemployment rate inched up to 4.2%.
8: Hiring in September was weaker than forecasters had expected, and job gains for July and August were revised downward. Restaurants and retailers continue to add jobs in September, but at a lackluster pace. Financial services and government both cut jobs during the month. The unemployment rate rose slightly in September as several hundred thousand people joined the workforce, but the jobless rate is still low by historical standards. Average wages were up 3% from a year ago. That's a smaller annual gain than the previous month and probably not enough to keep pace with rising prices. Workers' buying power has been eroding for much of the year as inflation has outpaced pay increases. Scott Horsley, NPR News, Washington.
5: The Bureau of Labor Statistics says more than 7 million people are unemployed in the U.S., while the unemployment rate among U.S. workers is around 4.2%, it is sharply higher among black people, increasing in September to 7%. Under pressure from President Trump, G7 countries have agreed to release 100 million barrels of diesel and crude oil. Here's French President Emmanuel Macron. Today, announcing the decision to release strategic reserves over the next 4 months, starting with diesel. Much of the globe's delivery network depends on the fuel, which has climbed to record highs in the United States and to the forefront of voter worries a month before the midterm elections. After 9 years as NFL game analyst for CBS Sports, Tony Romo's tenure has formally ended. The network confirmed his departure more than a month after the former Dallas Cowboys quarterback pleaded no contest to the charge of operating a vehicle while intoxicated. From Washington, this is NPR News. Attorneys for a Tennessee death row inmate say in a court filing today that their client was placed on a ventilator and unconscious in a hospital in the hours following her failed execution Wednesday. They say hospital staff worked to save Krista Pike's life and clear the two doses of a lethal drug, pentobarbital, that the state uses in its executions. The botched process prompted Governor Bill Lee to halt further executions in the state pending a third-party review. Iowa lawmakers are in a one-day special session to consider tax incentives for a new steel plant President Trump announced this week. Iowa Public Radio's Grant Gerlach has more.
9: Minnesota-based Mesabi Metallic says its proposed $15 billion facility in southeast Iowa could employ more than 1,700 people. Iowa's Republican-led legislature is considering state tax credits worth up to 10% on that investment over 10 years. Democratic State Senator Janice Weiner questions why they're rushing to revise state incentives less than a week after the project was announced.
10: It doesn't clean up our water. It doesn't address our cancer epidemic. It doesn't make childcare easier to find or afford.
9: Republicans are touting the project as an historic investment. It could be a boost for GOP candidates in tight races in Iowa for the U.S. House and Senate and for governor. For NPR News, I'm Grant Gerlach in Des Moines.
5: Amazon is pledging $1 billion investment in data center communities as the facility's heavy reliance on electricity and water face public pushback this midterm election year. Executive Matt Garman also says in a blog post today, Amazon is no longer using non-disclosure agreements with government partners on projects. It's NPR.
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0: From NPR News, this is All Things Considered. I'm Sasha Pfeiffer.
1: And I'm Juana Summers. It seems President Trump has prevailed on the world's wealthiest nations to release diesel from their stockpiles. That decision came earlier today at an emergency G7 meeting. Trump had been threatening to stop all exports of U.S. diesel fuel if Europeans didn't release their own diesel. A U.S. ban would have pushed already high global diesel prices even higher. And those steep prices, which have risen substantially since the U.S. went to war with Iran, are already squeezing everyone, from farmers to small business owners. NPR's Eleanor Beardsley joins us now from Paris. Hi there.
2: Good afternoon, Juana.
1: Eleanor, tell us more about what the G7 decided today.
2: Well, in this emergency meeting, they decided to release 100 million barrels over the next 4 months, beginning immediately. And they'll begin by releasing barrels of diesel fuel in the first 20 days. France chairs the G7, and President Emmanuel Macron convened the meeting by video conference, which included the head of the International Energy Agency, which is based in Paris. Macron said the release would be coordinated by the IEA. Macron said G7 members would also coordinate to increase production and bring down transport costs, like the insurance for tankers, he said, and push to get more tankers flowing through the Strait of Hormuz.
1: And Eleanor, President Trump's earlier threat to cut off diesel fuel exports, did it work?
2: Well, I would say yes, that pressure did work, even though no one outright said so. You know, Europe is extremely dependent on imports of oil and diesel from the Middle East and the U.S., and its dependence has increased since Russia's war on Ukraine, because Russia no longer is a supplier, and since the Iran war and the choking of the Strait of Hormuz. Macron has called a possible U.S. diesel export ban, quote, catastrophic. Just take France. It consumes about 600,000 barrels of diesel a day and imports half of that. Macron convened today's meeting after calling President Trump. Macron wants a coordinated approach between partners to the energy crisis. And the French president spoke to the media just after the G7 put out its statement, and he said this. Let's listen.
3: Nous avons acté qu'il n'y aurait pas de limitation d'interdiction d'export.
2: We have also agreed there will be no export bans or limitations between partners in any category, he said. There were rumors in the market about that, and that's what made prices rise, said Macron. So what we've done sends a signal of unity, and this should also help bring world prices down. You know, the G7 statement includes in writing that commitment of no export restrictions on energy products between G7 partners. That's a win for the Europeans, who import a lot of oil and diesel from the U.S.
1: What are the domestic political considerations for EU leaders?
2: Well, they're huge. You know, while Europeans are not involved in the Iran war and did not support it, skyrocketing energy prices are hurting consumers and businesses on the continent and putting so much pressure on governments that are already not very popular. Europe's diesel prices have more than doubled since the start of the U.S.-Iran war in late February. In France, Juana, diesel is $10 a gallon. Farmers, fishermen, truckers, all these categories of workers use diesel. They're also known to protest and shut down cities and highways, so leaders are really worried about social unrest. You know, we've seen some student protests turn violent here in France in the last week. It wasn't directly related to fuel costs, but anything could happen. And in Germany, the centrist party of Chancellor Friedrich Merz is under pressure after electoral gains on the far right and far left in state elections. So these governments are in fragile and tense situations.
1: In Paris, Eleanor Beardsley in Paris, thank you.
2: You're welcome.
0: Prediction market companies like Kalshi and Polymarket have been some of the fastest-growing apps of the year. They let bettors wager on everything from sports to election outcomes to war, even the future price of a hot dog at Costco. But mental health counselors are increasingly concerned that these services are enabling people with gambling issues to relapse, and these companies are not regulated like gambling sites. NPR's Bobby Allen has been looking into this and joins us now. Hi, Bobby.
4: Hey, Sasha.
0: There is a gambling addict who relapsed with Kalshi that you profiled. Tell us his story.
4: Sure. He's 35 years old. He lives in Pennsylvania. His name is Thomas. We're only using his middle name because he feared his gambling history could affect his career, and he didn't want to be recorded. He had to file bankruptcy after being $50,000 in the red on FanDuel and DraftKings. He got banned from those online sports books. Then he saw an ad for Kalshi, and he got into what are known as 15-minute crypto markets. They let you bet every 15 minutes on whether the price of Bitcoin will be above or below a certain number. And he was doing this, Sasha, 18 hours a day. He ended up $25,000 in the hole before he finally got Kalshi to ban him. Here's what Abdullah Mahmoud thinks of these 15-minute crypto markets. He's a problem gambling counselor in Columbus, Ohio.
5: That becomes a lot closer to a slot machine in your pocket, especially those contracts that expire within minutes, within hours. How is that not any different than going to a casino?
0: Bobby, is there any way to gauge how widespread stories like that are since these prediction markets have gotten so popular?
4: You know, it's hard to know for sure, but I talked to mental health counselors who work with people with gambling problems, and what they told me is they are hearing more and more about prediction markets. When somebody has a gambling addiction, it's common to get on a state registry known as a self-exclusion list. It's basically a way of saying, hey, I have a problem. Please don't let me use these betting sites. Don't send me any promotional emails or direct advertising. Here's Mahmoud, the problem gambling counselor, again.
5: I've had clients who have self-excluded using a centralized system to ban themselves from these legal sports books, including FanDuel, DraftKings, all the big names. But that doesn't, unfortunately, include prediction markets. So they're still able to go on to Robinhood, Polymarket, Kalshi, and still trade or gamble on sporting event outcomes.
4: Yeah, in other words, prediction markets insist they shouldn't be regulated like gambling, and because of that, they're not subject to the same consumer protections the industry has.
0: Bobby, I see ads for these companies everywhere, but how are people like this guy winding up in these prediction markets?
4: Exactly like that, Sasha. Thomas was scrolling Instagram and saw an Kalshi ad offering $20 cash bonus for the first $10 he spent on the app, and that set off his addiction again. This comes against the backdrop of exactly what you're saying. These companies are blanketing TV, radio, social media, buses, trains. The ads are everywhere, even in states where betting is illegal, and they allow users as young as 18 years old, where the legal age for most online sports books is 21.
0: These companies certainly know about this criticism. What is Kalshi saying in response to your reporting?
4: Yeah, Kalshi said in a statement its platform is not predatory, unlike online sports books, and it has started its own program banning problem traders that Polymarket and other prediction markets all use now. Kalshi says it is not a gambling company, but a company that offers financial investment products. And in order to participate in state exclusion lists, Kalshi would have to become licensed by states and pay very high taxes. And since Kalshi says, no, we're regulated by the federal government, they have created their own protections rather than lean on state regulators.
0: Bobby, thank you for covering this emerging industry. That's Bobby Allen from
4: NPR.
0: Thank you
4: so much.
1: Tom Cruise has spent decades burnishing his rep as an action star who does his own stunts. His latest stunt? The satirical comedy Digger. Cruise plays a foul-mouthed, cat-obsessed, disaster-causing good old boy with a pot belly.
6: I wasn't expecting that.
1: Critic Bob Mondello calls Digger the biggest of big swings, and not just for its star.
7: Man, this movie goes big. Big enough that the screen expands when the action gets grand. Big with ideas from the impotence of governments in the face of climate change.
8: We're utterly unprotected against a disaster of this magnitude.
7: To the power of art in shaping debate.
9: They already know the story.
10: They know the facts. The story has yet to be told.
7: Digger's marketing calls it a comedy of catastrophic proportions, and that, folks, is what underselling looks like. Filmmaker Alejandro González Iñárritu is swinging for the rafters, and he's got the world's biggest movie star swinging with him, playing Digger Rockwell, a billionaire oil tycoon who has a problem, well, several actually. He has the world's saddest,
11: a good taste for daddy,
7: incontinent 30-year-old cat.
12: How long would you say she has?
13: Between 2 weeks, 5 minutes.
7: And he has an oil rig in Greenland that's unleashing an ecological disaster.
14: Mr. President, 55 minutes ago, my company informed me of the explosion on our rig,
15: causing massive water displacement and triggering a tsunami.
7: And that's about all I can tell you plot-wise, because at the half-hour mark, the film takes a turn that you do not want spoiled before you see it. A turn that makes a lot of what you've already seen play differently in memory, and that changes the focus of who's being accused and why we should laugh and what the stakes are or were or maybe will be.
16: Is that all the bad news?
17: Oh, there's the nuclear race, too.
7: So no, I can't talk about it, but I can talk about the performances. Cruise is leaving it all on the screen, and his physical transformation is the least of it.
18: What did you just say?
7: The screenwriters have given his oil baron a 10-minute address to angry European leaders that's pure Oscar bait, and Cruise reminds you that he was in the room when Jack Nicholson delivered his "You Want Me on That Wall" speech in A Few Good Men.
19: What would happen if I stopped drilling? You starve! You freeze to death!
7: Nor is Cruise the only grandstander. John Goodman plays the business-coddling president with a god complex who okayed oil drilling in Greenland. Make of that what you will. But he's not interested in taking the blame.
20: Digger here got us into this mess, and Digger's gonna dig us out!
7: Riz Ahmed plays a science guy who does not pull punches.
21: Mr. Rockwell is a man who would roast our children alive if he thought he could sell them for a dime.
7: Even when it puts him in danger.
22: Will you officially fire me or kill me?
23: I'm not gonna kill you. Got people who do that for me.
9: Bad joking. Sorta.
7: And then I would rave about Jesse Plemons, but I'm hamstrung because I cannot in good conscience tell you a single thing about his character. Digger is a tricky film to review if you like it, and I should probably acknowledge that a lot of people won't.
11: It's ridiculous.
18: And it's scary, it's funny, and it's stupid.
7: Satire is almost always divisive at first. Stanley Kubrick's Dr. Strangelove is now almost universally regarded as a blistering take on the existential threat of its era. The New York Times dismissed it in 1964 as a sick joke. And the Rotten Tomatoes score on Digger is not going to draw audiences, but if you're up for a challenge and willing to work a little, rest assured that Iñárritu has made an artful, gorgeously cinematic provocation that offers surprises right up to its game-changing final image.
22: When all else fails, you hit it with the truth. You know, the hard truth. Just bang, bang, bang!
7: There were rumors floating around a few weeks ago that Digger was almost 3 hours long. Not remotely true. It's barely 2 hours. But you may well spend 45 minutes arguing about it afterwards, so the rumor wasn't entirely off base. I'm Bob Mondello.

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1: I'm Dr. Anthony Lizowitz, and this is Climate Connections. Many people think of the Pacific Northwest as a rainy place, but most of the rain falls in winter. And Terry Kempton of the Outback Farm at Western Washington University says that as the climate changes, it's becoming less consistent.
2: So instead of the kind of constant drizzle, very light rain through all of the months of winter, we're seeing a big storm, a lot of water running off, flooding, and then there's just a dry period while we wait for another big storm.
1: And summers are getting hotter and drier. These changes can make it hard for farmers to know when and how much to water their crops. So 2 years ago, Outback Farm put soil moisture sensors in some of their fields.
2: So then I'm not left guessing like, well, it did rain yesterday, but did it go deep enough to matter to the plant roots? Like, I don't have to dig a hole and stick my hand in it. I can just like, boop, read the little sensor that's already buried underground, and it will tell me.
1: With this insight, the farmers only watered when it was really needed. As a result, they went from watering about 4 times a week to just 3 times all summer.
2: So that saves time, and of course, it saves water, a lot of water.
1: So the sensors will help them adapt to climate change. Climate Connections is produced by the Yale Center for Environmental Communication. To learn more about climate change, visit climateconnections.org.
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4: 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I'm Juana Summers.
5: And I'm Sasha Pfeiffer. Now to Germany, where recent electoral gains for the far right and the far left has left the political center fighting for relevance. Germany has increasing political fragmentation, unstable coalitions, a dire economy, all of which echo a time of rising fascism almost a century ago. So centrist parties are soul-searching and strategy-searching. Esme Nicholson reports from Berlin.
6: Berlin's markets brim with the rich pickings of harvest. Pensioner Ute Istok quips that the choice of apple varieties is as broad as that of candidates on the ballot sheets in last month's city election. She says that's not necessarily a good thing. Voting has become tricky, she admits. It's no longer clear how a party will end up governing effectively because there are too many parties and forming viable majorities is becoming impossible. Istok says she voted for the far-left Die Linke for the first time ever because she feels the centrist parties are out of touch. Voters no longer feel represented by the political centre, she says, explaining that this is why we're voting in such a confrontational way. Chancellor Friedrich Merz, whose centre-right Christian Democrats were trounced in the Berlin elections and suffered their worst ever result in a state election held the same day, appears to have gotten the message.
7: Das Vertrauen in die Institutionen unseres Landes.
6: Trust in state institutions is declining, and radical parties on both the left and the right are exploiting this, Merz said minutes after the exit polls were announced. Merz's conservatives govern together with the centre-left Social Democrats, a coalition of what used

0: recently complained in Parliament how reductive political discourse has become. He was speaking after the far-right Alternative for Germany party won a landslide victory in a state election. It's damn difficult to govern in these times, he said, where things quickly boil down to yes or no, black or white, and the middle ground doesn't count. Berlin-based communications adviser Maximilian Pflüger blames this narrowing of debate and a shrinking political centre on the medium conveying the messages. Algorithms are simply not made for the political centre. Algorithms are trained to promote outrage, he explains. The political centre relies on nuance and compromise, neither of which goes viral on social media. Despite his party's recent electoral defeats, Merz remains defiant amid speculation that he might be replaced. He insists he'll push on with the tax and welfare reforms he says are needed to jumpstart Germany's economy. He admits, though, that citing statistics alone won't sell it. We must try, I myself included, to reach people on an emotional level. Pflüger says Merz's centrist government is too negative in its messaging about its reform agenda, in stark contrast to the far-right AfD, which is promising voters that, quote, everything is possible. But part of that vision includes so-called remigration, a policy that advocates deporting people on a massive scale, including immigrants with German citizenship. And while Merz may struggle to explain his party's vision, he doesn't hold back when describing the far-right's policies. The word remigration is nothing more than a synonym for ethnic cleansing based on origin and skin colour, Merz recently told lawmakers. His assertion prompted applause, but also jeers from the sizeable AfD opposition. Their leader, Alice Weidel, claims it's the AfD that is Germany's new big tent party. For NPR News, I'm Esme Nicholson in Berlin.
1: Our classical music critic, Tom Heisinga, is always on the lookout for new and exciting singers. His latest discovery is a deep-voiced mezzo-soprano from Scotland named Beth Taylor. She may be flying under the radar right now, Tom says, but not for long. He says with her debut solo album, Taylor is poised to become the talk of the opera world.
2: Beth Taylor's voice is almost shockingly beautiful, especially when unspooling long lines of text, like in this old Irish tune.

Taylor's stock has been rising since she wowed judges at the Cardiff Singer of the World competition in 2023, where she was a finalist. Last month in London, she made her Royal Opera House debut to glowing reviews, and now another debut, her recital album called The Deeps Have Music.

The album title comes from this song by Edward Elgar. It's part of Sea Pictures, the cycle which anchors this smartly curated recital of songs about the sea. Almost every proud British mezzo-soprano has a go at Sea Pictures. The lyrics might seem dated, with craggy coves and elfin imagery, but Elgar's sweeping music endures. And no one today offers the majesty and dramatic insight of Taylor, whose version sets a new standard. Her voice seems to plunge as deep as the oceans she sings about.

The Breakers, written by Cameron Biles' little Four Taylor and her empathetic accompanist Hamish Brown. Along with new music, this album spotlights neglected composers, especially women, like the forgotten Parisian Edwige Chrétien. Her set of songs for The Water's Edge are at least 100 years old, but they sound tailor-made for Taylor, who savors the open French vowels and subtle coloring.

Taylor is a 32-year-old native of Glasgow and labels herself a mezzo-soprano, but I'm not sure that's true. Her sturdy, burgundy-colored lower register sinks comfortably into contralto territory. It's a plush instrument used with intelligence, especially her phrasing, every line delivered with utmost care without being fussy.

0: blessed with uncommon vocal beauty, the intellect to back it up, and now a thoroughly satisfying debut album, Beth Taylor is at the doorstep of stardom.
1: The album by Beth Taylor is called The Deeps Have Music. 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

0: It's All Things Considered from NPR News. I'm Juana Summers.
1: And I'm Sasha Pfeiffer. President Trump's proposed arch near the Washington, D.C. airport could have floodlights at its base and a flame on top, potential distractions for pilots.
2: If he really wanted to make anyone safer, he wouldn't be rushing to build a taxpayer-funded, you know, a golden safety risk.
0: First This News.
3: Live from NPR News in Culver City, California, I'm Duane Brown. The Labor Department says employers added just 29,000 jobs last month, far fewer than forecasters had expected, while also revising gains reported for July and August lower. Factories and construction companies added workers in September, but government and financial services cut jobs. The news comes as President Trump hits the campaign trail with just over a month before the crucial midterm elections, where he's been touting his handling of the economy. Michael Regan is managing editor at Bloomberg News.
4: Certainly is the biggest theme, I think, on the campaign trail. And, you know, the polling numbers certainly reflect the concerns about it. I mean, I think it boils down to people's wages just aren't increasing as much as the cost of living continues to increase. So that's a painful situation for consumers.
3: Some economists say the latest jobs report makes it less likely the Fed will raise interest rates again later this month. For the first time in history, the Kennedy Center honors are being moved off-site as the court battle over the Performing Arts Center's home drags on. NPR's Anastasia Tsiolkos has more.
5: The Kennedy Center Honors has been one of the institution's signature events since 1978, celebrating a wide array of American performing artists, from Al Pacino to Bruce Springsteen to Yo-Yo Ma. This year, the ceremony is moving away from the Kennedy Center, as President Trump and his allies on the center's board have closed the complex for a major renovation, and Trump has threatened to demolish it entirely if his name is not added to it. The 2026 honors will be held on December 7th at Washington, D.C.'s Capital One Arena, which seats 20,000, nearly 10 times as many as the award's traditional home, the Kennedy Center Opera House.
3: You are listening to NPR News. In Israel, the leader of an Arab political party is dropping his run for office in national elections. NPR's Daniel Estrin has more from Tel Aviv.
6: Israeli law bars politicians from running for office if they support militant groups waging violence against Israel. Sami Abu Shehadet, the leader of a left-wing Arab nationalist party in Israel, published an article the day after the October 7th attack, calling it an important historic event. He later said he made a mistake publishing the article and that he's committed to peace. Israel's far-right security minister wanted him disqualified from running for office. Israel's Supreme Court was poised to disqualify him and urged him to drop out of the race. Never before has Israel barred from office a representative of the country's Palestinian Arab community. He said it was a racist campaign against him that silences the Arab minority's vote. Daniel Estrin, NPR News, Tel Aviv.
3: As consumers face rising prices for oil and other goods, G7 nations agreed today to release 100 million barrels of oil and diesel fuel from reserves. It'll happen over the next several months. The group of seven major economies includes Canada, France, Germany, Italy, Japan, the UK, and the United States. The news comes ahead.
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13: 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On the next Snap Judgment, we are Jane Doe. 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
1: From NPR News, this is All Things Considered. I'm Sasha Pfeiffer.
2: And I'm Juana Summers. The U.S. job market slowed to a crawl last month. Employers added far fewer jobs than forecasters had expected. That disappointed a lot of people who are looking for work. And for those who are employed, paychecks are not keeping pace with the rising cost of living. NPR's Scott Horsley joins us now with the details. Hey, Scott.
3: Hi, Juana.
2: So, Scott, I'm thinking back to a month ago, and then it looked like the job market was heating up, but the good times, they did not seem to last. Tell us what happened.
3: Yeah, hiring did pick up back in August when employers added more than 100,000 jobs, and there was some hope that maybe the labor market was pulling out of this funk it's been in. But those hopes were dashed in September. Employers added only 29,000 jobs last month. That's not only less than forecasters were predicting, it's discouraging for a lot of job seekers. And after that strong August report, hundreds of thousands of people came off the sidelines and began looking for work last month. Labor economist Nicole Bichot of the job search website ZipRecruiter says a lot of them wound up disappointed.
4: Workers were expecting more opportunities this month. They were really betting on employers picking up on that momentum that just didn't follow through.
3: Revised figures also show hiring in July and August was actually weaker than had been reported. And the unemployment rate inched up last month to 4.2%, still low by historical standards, but the job market just seems stuck in a very low gear.
2: And what does that mean for people out there who are job hunting?
3: It's really tough. More than 27% of people who are unemployed have been out of work now for 6 months or more. Chief economist Daniel Zhao, who's with the online job site Glassdoor, says it's unusual to have that much long-term unemployment when the economy's not in a full-blown recession.
5: For workers who are in a job, they're sitting tight, they're trying to hold on to that job security. But for workers who are out of a job, they're finding it extremely difficult to break in.
3: And it can be really frustrating when you're sending out resumes month after month and not getting much of a response. It also means a growing number of people have now exhausted their unemployment benefits, even though it could be a long time before they're able to find a new job.
2: And what about people who are working? How are they holding up?
3: Yeah, one indicator of how soft this labor market is right now is what's happening to wage gains. They have slowed down. Wage gains in the month of September were 3% from a year ago. That's a smaller pay hike than we saw the previous month. And Bichot says it's probably not enough to keep pace with rising prices.
4: Workers are really struggling to make ends meet. Affordability challenges are a big concern given high prices, slower wage growth, and the difficulty that many are having finding additional employment, more hours, whatever it may be, that's leading to less money at the end of the month.
3: Inflation's been outpacing wage gains for the last 6 months now, and that means the typical worker's spending power is just getting gobbled up by higher prices.
2: Last thing, Scott, how did the financial markets react to today's jobs report?
3: Investors think this makes it less likely the Federal Reserve is going to raise interest rates when policymakers meet later this month. So we did see a modest rally in the stock market. Lower borrowing costs tend to be good for stock prices. Investors still think interest rates will go up, though, by the end of the year. Bond yields are also up. The yield on 10-year treasuries ended the week just below 5.3%, which is higher than it's been for most of the last 25 years. That means higher costs for all kinds of credit, including things like business loans and home mortgages.
2: NPR Scott Horsley, thank you.
3: You're welcome.
1: Brazilians want tougher measures to combat crime. Polls show that's their top issue going into this Sunday's elections. And that's not good news for Brazil's leftist president. He's perceived to be soft on criminals, and he's locked in a tight campaign against the conservative son of the country's former far-right president. NPR's Carrie Kahn reports.
6: Hopes in Florencio hits the turn signal as he heads onto a busy boulevard in Belém, his working-class neighborhood on Sao Paulo's eastern side.
7: You're
6: about to see all the people living on the streets, taking and selling drugs anywhere you see a shuttered shop, he says. We don't go out at night anymore, adds the 38-year-old father of two small kids.
7: To the chic.
6: We head into one of Sao Paulo's more chique or affluent areas. He points to a tree-lined median. About 2 months ago, an assailant ran up to his car, smashed the window, and snatched the cell phone right out of the hand of his client sitting in the back seat. It doesn't matter where you are, he says.
7: Ela também tá aqui, ó, onde mora o pessoal que tem muito dinheiro.
6: Violence hits even where the rich people live, he adds. While public security data shows a drop in Brazil's homicide rate and violent robberies, street crime remains high in many cities. Sao Paulo and Rio de Janeiro are infamous for snatch-and-grab cell phone theft. Crime dominates conservative presidential hopeful Flavio Bolsonaro's regular stump speech. He's considered more moderate than his bombastic father, former President Jair Bolsonaro, now jailed for attempting a coup. However, the younger Bolsonaro has taken to waving a huge plastic machete at recent rallies.
8: Atenção! Você aí, estuprador, abusador de mulher e de criança, vai ter castração química pra você!
6: Attention all rapists, abuser of women and children, chemical castration is coming for you, he says. Crime and insecurity used to be key issues in only local races since Brazil's states run most public safety forces. But Roberto Simon, a Brazilian risk analyst, says this year is different. It's become key in the top ticket races and presidential contest.
9: It is definitely mobilizing voters. And generally speaking, that's bad news for the left. It is a topic that traditionally favors more conservative candidates.
6: On the campaign trail, incumbent leftist president Luiz Inácio Lula da Silva talks more about moving people out of poverty and improving opportunities as a way to fight crime, along with better coordination to take down crime bosses.
10: E a gente trabalhar conjuntamente, eu posso te garantir que o povo brasileiro vai ganhar.
6: Working together, I guarantee the Brazilian people will win, he recently told the hosts of a popular global network news show. Such long-term reform messages don't excite Latin Americans as much as the iron fist or mano dura approach to fighting crime. Right-wing candidates have chalked up big wins in the region with tough-on-crime campaigns, says Ben Gadan of the Washington-based Stimson Center.
11: In the short term, voters want to see more police on the streets and more criminals in jail or in the morgue.
6: The last seven presidential contests in Latin America all went to conservatives and far-right candidates.
12: Bom dia, Copacabana! Bom dia, Brasil!
6: At a Bolsonaro rally overlooking Copacabana's beach, 63-year-old Marley Alves says she voted for Lula 4 years ago, but with what she says is out-of-control crime, she's switching to Bolsonaro.
13: Ele defende a gente. A direita, enquanto a esquerda protege bandidos.
6: He defends us, she says. The left just protects the criminals. Polls show the race is a statistical tie and most likely will go to a runoff later this month. Carrie Khan, NPR News, Rio de Janeiro.

0: You're listening to All Things Considered from NPR News. Each week, a guest draws a card from NPR's wildcard deck and answers a big question about their life. Trixie Mattel is a musician, podcast host, and one of America's most beloved drag queens. Her latest EP, Till Death Do Us Part, is out tomorrow, and she tells wildcard host Rachel Martin that it's a holiday album, but think Halloween, not Christmas.
1: You'll hear "What Child Is This" from me. If I'm at a drag show and there's a kid, I'm like, "What child is this? Get him out of here." I'm not a drag queen who reads to kids at the library. I'm a drag queen. If I'm at the library, I get eye level with the kid and I go, "You get the f*** out of here. You get the f*** out of here." Although I've seen on TikTok, the teachers say the kids can't read now. It's very sad.
2: Well, it's not helping that you're not reading to them. So you may be contributing to the literacy crisis.
1: I'm the reason high schoolers can't read. Great.
0: Rachel talked to Trixie about her experience competing on RuPaul's Drag Race.
2: Has competition done more to help you or hurt you?
1: Oh, my God. So, I'm not quite competitive with others.
2: Come on.
1: But I am. I wouldn't say I'm competitive. I used to be very jealous. Very jealous. Yeah. If I turned on a TV and I saw another drag queen at a gum commercial, it'd ruin my day. Like, that was supposed to be me.
2: Like, the RuPaul show. I mean,
1: oh, yeah,
2: the
1: Drag Race.
2: Like, it's an actual competition. It's an actual competition with real stakes where you're just constantly comparing yourself. Every little thing.
1: Yeah.
2: I mean,
1: it's awful. I mean, can I say,
2: sure,
1: I don't want the takeaway to be that doing Drag Race is awful.
2: No.
1: It's, of course,
2: a wonderful show.
1: It's amazing. It's amazing. When you watch me on Drag Race, I think you could tell that competition does not bring out the best in me.
2: Mm-hmm.
1: It activates every part of me that is like nervous. I had my first panic attack on Drag Race. I mean, I didn't even understand at the time what it was. When it's like, your chest is tight, my hands are going numb, I feel like lightheaded. It's like, now I know what that is. But before I was like, oh, I'm having a heart attack.
2: Yeah.
1: It is crazy because I feel like half of drag is, at the time, that time of my life was, you're not good enough. You're not very good. Everyone, like, whatever. And the other half of me was like, you are the best thing that ever happened to drag. Mm. So there is this like crazy two thing where, even being a critique on Drag Race, I'd be standing in front of RuPaul and I'd be like, I look great. I didn't look great, by the way. But it's about delusion. And drag is about delusion. I mean, do you want to go see a drag queen who's like, I guess I'm okay? No, you want to see drag queens who are like, you're all so lucky I walked in here today.
2: That's right.
1: That's what we want.
2: That's right. Because it's a projection.
1: And that's the kicker, too. I think part of what people like about drag is, of course, there's beads and like stones and sequins and tricks and splits. But also, I think people like to watch someone suspend like their own disbelief and like really believe it and sell it.
2: Yeah.
1: And I think there's part of drag that's inspiring in that way.
2: Yeah.
1: I mean, I got into it for the drink tickets when I started doing drag, but now at this point in my life, it's funny that drag over the years has helped me convince myself that like you really can do anything.
2: Yeah.
1: Like, cause if you could do it in drag, guess what? It is you.
2: Mm-hmm.
1: You did it.
2: Mm-hmm.
1: It wasn't somebody else.
2: Mm-hmm.
1: It was just you in a different outfit.
2: Right.
1: Like
2: right.
1: That's pretty crazy.
2: Yeah.
1: And that's how I invented drag.
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4: Stardate October 2nd. Saturn is a superior planet. Among other things, it's the second largest and second heaviest planet in the solar system. Technically, though, what makes it superior is its location. It's the sixth planet from the Sun, so its orbit is outside Earth's orbit. Superior planets can line up opposite the Sun in our sky, a point known as opposition. And that's what Saturn is doing now. It'll reach that point early Sunday, so for a while, it'll be in the sky all night, and shine brightest for the year. Only a few planets and stars will outshine it. A planet looks especially bright at opposition for a couple of reasons. For one thing, it's closest to Earth. Saturn, for example, will be about 100 million miles closer than average. Another reason is the viewing angle. At opposition, a planet is reflecting more sunlight directly toward Earth than at any other time. In effect, the planet is a more efficient mirror. We see the same effect with the moon. A full moon, which also is in a superior position, is about 6 times brighter than a half moon. The change in the moon's brightness is complicated by other factors, but the principle is the same. A superior moon puts in a superior show, just like the superior planet Saturn. Saturn is low in the east at nightfall. It looks like a bright star. It climbs high across the south during the night and is low in the west at dawn. And we have more sky-watching tips and much more about our amazing universe in Stardate magazine. 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For the University of Texas at Austin McDonald Observatory, I'm Billy Henry.

0: From NPR News, this is All Things Considered. I'm Juana Summers.
1: And I'm Sasha Pfeiffer. Aviation safety experts were already skeptical of President Trump's plan to build a 250-foot arch on the approach to Ronald Reagan Washington National Airport. Then he announced that the structure would double as a military complex with snipers and drones. NPR's Rachel Treisman has been covering this, and she joins me now in the studio to talk about it. Hi, Rachel.
2: Hey there.
1: All right, so talk about exactly what aviation experts have concerns about.
2: So DCA has one of the busiest runways in the entire country, and landing there is notoriously tricky. There's that high volume of traffic, there are a bunch of no-fly zones like around the White House, and there's really only one main landing approach.
3: That arch is going to be, you know, maybe 2 or 3 football fields to the right of where your flight path is.
2: Jeff Gazzetti is a former accident investigator with the FAA and NTSB. He is one of a bunch of aviation safety experts I talked to who agreed, basically, if everything is going right, the arch itself shouldn't pose a major risk to most aircraft. But it would add another layer of risk in a really complicated environment. And ever since that midair collision at National that killed 67 people in January 2025, there have been some changes made to DC airspace, and yet there have also been more close calls, including one involving President Trump's own helicopter back in August. I spoke with Illinois Senator Tammy Duckworth. She's the top Democrat on the Aviation Safety Subcommittee.
4: If he really wanted to make anyone safer, he wouldn't be rushing to build a taxpayer-funded, you know, a golden safety risk.
1: What safety measures, if any, could reduce the chance of risk?
2: Well, that's exactly what I asked Gazzetti.
3: The best and the most basic option is simply not to build it.
2: The Federal Aviation Administration did release a report last month basically saying the arch won't pose a hazard to aircraft as long as it's lit in a very specific way.
1: As long as the arch is lit in a certain way.
2: Yes, exactly. Okay. But it's actually the lighting that now has experts even more worried. For example, the FAA is recommending floodlights at the bottom of the arch pointing upwards, and experts are worried that could cause glare issues for pilots at night. And perhaps most confoundingly, the agency is recommending what it calls a non-standard eternal flame on top of the arch, presumably something continuously burning like that at JFK's grave. And experts say that is not the standard for aviation. Usually tall structures like the Washington Monument are lit with blinking red lights, not a burning fire. Sean Prochnicki has flown this approach a lot. He's a former airline pilot and accident investigator who's now at Ohio State.
5: But when you add this many dangerous things to already such challenging airspace, your luck will run out.
1: As we mentioned before, President Trump has also said the arch will be a military complex with snipers and drones. What does that factor add to this already complicated situation?
2: It raises a lot of questions, not just in the aviation world. I stopped by yesterday this anti-arch protest happening at Memorial Circle, which is where Trump wants the arch to be built. And many of the veterans and Democratic lawmakers who spoke yesterday raised this topic. Here's Duckworth again.
6: How do you put drones and snipers and tourists on top of the same monument?
2: Now, the administration isn't sharing a lot of details publicly, but as of this week, it seems it is still trying to get approval for the original plan, so one that talks about the arch as more of a tourist site rather than a military site.
1: And the timeline for planning an approval, how is that coming along?
2: It has been moving really fast all year. The next milestone is the next meeting of the National Capital Planning Commission, which is the first week of November. So in theory, that could be on the table for final approval from that federal body the same week as the midterm elections. And remember, a shift in power in Congress could be bad news for the arch later. Congressman Don Beyer of Virginia is one of many Democrats who is vowing to block it.
7: But he's about to lose the midterms, and the new majority in Congress will stop it.
2: And there's still a separate lawsuit underway that's led by a group of Vietnam War veterans and an architectural historian who say the arch actually can't be built at all unless Congress approves.
1: That is NPR's Rachel Treisman. Rachel, thank you.
2: Thank you.
0: All right. We are a week into fall. The leaves are turning. Halloween decorations are going up. And there are a ton of good books on the way. Here to highlight some of them is Andrew Limbong. He's the host of NPR's Book of the Day podcast. Hey there.
8: Hey, Juana.
0: First of all, I just want to note my Halloween decorations have been up for quite a while. Okay, that is not the point of this conversation, though. Let's get into it. Tell us about a big fiction book that's on your radar.
8: All right, let's real quick go back in time to 2011 when a guy named Chad Harbach published his debut novel, The Art of Fielding. It's a canvas novel following a baseball star named Henry who gets the yips. It's a really warm and lovely book about ambition, friendship, and there's some stuff in there about Moby Dick. I reread it a few months ago, and it still holds up, and it's got that warm blanket energy, you know? But that was back in 2011, and all of us, what do we call it, like Fielding fans or Harbaugh heads or whatever, we have been waiting a long time for a follow-up, and that is finally set to come out in a few weeks.
0: Ooh.
8: That book is called The Brightness, and it takes place in the same college as The Art of Fielding, but we leave Henry aside and focus on a different character named Pella, who is enrolled in the school as a relatively later-in-life person. She's just graduating at 27. Like Fielding, this book is on the kind of heftier side. We're north of like 600 pages here. But, you know, fall and winter's for big books and fall is for campus novels, and this is both.
0: Okay, this sounds like something I could get cozy with. Let's talk about another topic. What nonfiction are you getting into?
8: All right, let's keep the big books interest going, right? We're fighting the attention crisis. In December, there's a book called The Co-Creation, How Earth Made Life and Life Made Earth by Aliva Judson. She's an evolutionary biologist and a science journalist. And this book attempts to answer the question, like, how did we get here on Earth?
0: Oh, boy.
8: You know, not a small feat. I think fans of big swing science books will have a lot to chew on with this one. But from what I've seen, this book also focuses on, like, the beauty, right, and poetry of life and existence as much as it does the science behind everything.
0: Intriguing.
8: While we're on the topic of nonfiction, I think you're a fan of the celeb memoir,
0: of
8: right?
0: course. Yeah. Of oh yeah.
8: The Dustin Hoffman book is coming out. That's called Look at Me, and that comes out early November. I don't gotta sell you on this one, right?
0: Not really.
8: It's Dustin Hoffman. He's the guy from The Graduate, All the President's Men. Shout out to Hook, you know?
0: Mm-hmm.
8: He looks back on his career. I don't know. If you're a fan, what more could you want?
0: Yeah, this one is going to definitely be on my list. Andrew, I wonder, do you have any recs for the younger crowd?
8: All right. Well, speaking of movies, Juana, have you seen Dirty Dancing?
0: Obviously.
8: Okay. All right, good. I don't know why I asked that. that's the inspiration for the new romance novel by Jasmine Guillory. That's titled It's Only Dancing.
0: Mm-hmm.
8: For folks that don't know, Guillory is a super popular romance writer. The Wedding Date was one of those, like, let's pretend we're dating romance mm-hmm. books. And then there was that other book about the lawyer secretly dating a politician. Those books were for grown-ups, right? For the old folks. This new one is for the younger crowd. It's about a high school senior and her dance instructor who learn about, you know, dancing, relationships,
0: Her other books. Whatever. I'm really curious to see how she does this for a younger crowd. All right.
8: Yeah, with some limitations, right?
0: There are definitely some limitations. All right, Andrew, I cannot let you go without asking for a nice little seasonal read.
8: Amparo Davila is a Mexican author who's known for her short horror stories. She was kind of obscure and unknown in the States until 2018, until The House Guest was translated and published here. She died in 2020, but she's got a new collection of translated works coming out in the fall called Behind the Gate and Other Stories. Not bloody and gory, but kind of spooky and eerie, you know, that kind of vibe.
0: Andrew Limbong, host of NPR's Book of the Day podcast, thanks so much for filling out my TBR list.
8: Thanks, Juana.
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11: 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Hello, everybody. I hope you're enjoying your rainy October afternoon. It's overcast and 77 degrees right now in Little Rock. We're looking at a low of 63 degrees tonight. Chance showers are moving through. There's currently a 40% chance of rain in Little Rock. For your weekend, chances of rain and thunderstorms will continue through Sunday morning. 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
12: With the campus cops, who are they responsible to? The Board of Trustees?
13: New York's governor says she lacks faith in Cornell police and local prosecutors to investigate an alleged campus rape.
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13: I'm Sasha Pfeiffer.
0: And I'm Juana Summers. For nearly 50 years, the federal government pushed for disabled people to be integrated into their communities. Now the Trump administration is reversing course.
14: I've seen a lot of anger, a lot of fear about what comes next.
15: It's like a knife in your chest.
13: Also, we'll hear about the movie version of Colleen Hoover's best-selling novel, Verity.
16: All of these characters could be sort of architects of the worst elements of this story.
0: And we remember a woman who documented her ALS diagnosis on TikTok to help others with the disease.
13: First, this news.
17: Live from NPR News in Washington, I'm Ryland Barton. New York Democratic Governor Kathy Hochul says the woman who accused members of a Cornell University fraternity of gang rape was failed by people obligated to protect her, including police and the county prosecutor.
18: In what world would the police learn from a victim that she'd been literally gang raped while intoxicated by five men in a fraternity house and not elevate those allegations to the district attorney? In what world does the district attorney not even interview her or anyone else involved or even request the full transcript?
17: Hochul appointed State Attorney General Letitia James to take over the case as special prosecutor. The governor says she made the decision after learning that the district attorney closed the case without having anyone interview the victim or anyone involved in the alleged attack. She also criticized the Cornell University Police Department for not fully conveying the woman's story to prosecutors. G7 world leaders say they will coordinate the release of 100 million barrels of crude oil over the next 4 months, including a substantial release of diesel fuel within the first 20 days in an effort to stabilize prices. And NPR's Eleanor Beardsley reports French President Emmanuel Macron called the G7 meeting after pressure from President Trump.
19: President Trump had threatened to stop exports of U.S. diesel entirely in an attempt to lower U.S. prices ahead of the midterm elections. French President Emmanuel Macron has previously said such a move would be a catastrophe. European governments are also under huge pressure from their populations as the price of gas and diesel skyrockets. The G7 leaders said they agreed on the coordinated measures that would help stabilize energy supplies, shield households and businesses from price shocks, and strengthen the long-term resilience of global energy systems. Eleanor Beardsley, NPR News, Paris.
17: Democrats are expanding the map of congressional races they say could be winnable in this fall's midterms. As NPR's Tamara Keith reports, the new list includes 66 districts.
20: The Democratic Congressional Campaign Committee is pushing into traditionally Republican territory, adding districts in Kansas, North Carolina, Texas, and Oklahoma, among others, to its districts in play list. That is a list of congressional districts where the party committee thinks it can be competitive. It doesn't mean the Democratic candidates in these races have an easy path to victory, but it does mean Democrats are bullish about their chances overall. Republicans are projecting confidence as well, with Speaker Mike Johnson traveling around the country saying he thinks his party will expand its House majority. Tamara Keith, NPR News.
17: U.S. employers added a lackluster 29,000 jobs, and the unemployment rate ticked up last month. Next month, voters go to the polls in pivotal midterm elections at a time of discontent over the high cost of living and state of the economy. U.S. stocks rose today. 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
11: And you're listening to Little Rock Public Radio. I'm Christian Lewis. A local district judge has set a $150,000 cash-only bond for former State Representative Austin McCollum. McCollum was arrested in Benton County earlier this week on suspicion of felony stalking and violating an order of protection. District Judge Jeff Connor yesterday found probable cause to hold McCollum, though no formal charges have been filed against him. At the time of his arrest this week, McCollum was out on bond following an August arrest for felony domestic abuse charges. Connor ruled that if McCollum is released on bond, he'll be required to wear an ankle monitor. McCollum is currently the Republican nominee for Benton County judge. The Arkansas Supreme Court yesterday removed a $75 million hazardous materials case from its immediate consideration. The case relates to the 2018 wreck of an Old Dominion freight truck, which spilled dangerous formic acid on Highway 70 in St. Francis County. Earlier this week, Justice Rhonda Wood was accused of having a conflict of interest with an attorney representing Old Dominion. The case was originally argued in front of the court in March and will be resubmitted to the court at a later date. Arkansas state revenue came in above forecast last month. Little Rock Public Radio's Daniel Breen explains.
3: The latest report from the Arkansas Department of Finance and Administration shows net available general revenues totaled roughly $726 million in September. That's about 14% higher than the same time last year and 11% above the state's forecast. Individual income tax collections were up by about $5 million compared to last year and also beat the state's expectations. Withholding tax revenue fell by about 9%, mainly due to new income tax cuts retroactive to January 1st. Sales and use tax collections were also strong, with particular growth in utilities and wholesale trade. Increases were also seen in corporate income tax collections and refunds. Daniel Breen, Little Rock Public Radio.
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0: This is All Things Considered from NPR News. I'm Juana Summers.
4: And I'm Sasha Pfeiffer. We're starting this hour with the latest in the investigation into an alleged gang rape at a fraternity at Cornell University. At a press conference this morning, New York Governor Kathy Hochul said she lacked faith in the Cornell University Police Department and the local district attorney.
18: Somebody knew more than they were letting people know.
4: Hochul has appointed New York Attorney General Letitia James as a special prosecutor to take over the case. Aurora Berry from member station WSKG has been following this and joins us now. Hi, Aurora.
22: Hi.
4: What did Hochul say made her feel like she doesn't have trust in local law enforcement to handle this?
22: Well, it came out this week, and NPR confirmed that the woman told university police back in 2024 she was raped by a group of fraternity members. The governor pointed to that revelation and to a statement by Tompkins County District Attorney Matthew Van Houten that he never saw a transcript of her 2024 interview with police. Instead, he relied on a six-page report from campus police and did not charge anyone with a crime. At the press conference, Hochul said that the woman was failed by institutions that were supposed to protect her. Here she is.
18: In what world would the police learn from a victim that she'd been literally gang raped while intoxicated by five men in a fraternity house and not elevate those allegations to the district attorney?
22: Hochul also criticized the district attorney for not interviewing her or requesting a full transcript of her police interview.
4: Now that the governor has asked the state attorney general to take over as special prosecutor, do we know what steps happen next?
22: It's hard to say. James even acknowledged that people want answers about what happened in 2024, but it will take some time. She says her office will review the facts, gather evidence, interview witnesses, and if necessary, pursue prosecutions. And I should add that we reached out to the university. A spokesperson said in a statement that they support the appointment of a special prosecutor and, quote, are committed to an independent external review of all aspects of how Cornell has handled this case. Van Houten, the district attorney, released a statement saying he supports James's appointment and that it has, quote, become clear that we were not provided the full picture by the university.
4: Aurora, assuming you've been able to talk to some Cornell students, what kind of things have you heard from them?
22: I spoke to Hannah Schvetz, who is both a senior at Cornell and an elected official. She serves on the city of Ithaca's Common Council. Schvetz says she heard about this when she was a sophomore. She says she and other students assumed the university was seeking justice.
23: 2 years ago, we knew that this happened, and a lot of the emotional, like, horror stuff, we've already felt it. We felt it 2 years ago, but now it's turned into mostly anger because nothing was done, is what it feels like.
22: Schvetz is also looking at this from the perspective of a local lawmaker. Cornell University is in Ithaca, but the Cornell University Police Department is part of the university, and they don't report to local government officials.
4: So since campus police and city police are different, what are the rules, if any, about what kind of information they have to share?
22: It really varies by state, but I can tell you in New York that education law gives campus police jurisdiction over Cornell's campus. In most ways, Cornell police are just like any other police officers, but there's a key difference. I spoke to John Sloan at the University of Alabama at Birmingham, an expert in university police departments. Sloan says if constituents are frustrated with their local law enforcement, they can put pressure on their representatives to hold them accountable. Private university police are more likely to be accountable to university administrators and boards of trustees. Cornell has also denied my station's public records requests for information from the university police department. We've been told the department's records are private because Cornell is.
2: That is Aurora Berry from member station WSKG. Aurora, thank you.
22: Thank you.
0: All this week, we have been telling you the story about a woman at Cornell University who says she was gang raped.
2: It's an extremely controversial story, especially as new details keep becoming public, and it's also a very sadly common story.
0: An alleged assault, a woman harmed, questions about systems and institutions.
2: Also, questions about what justice looks like. Sometimes justice feels sufficient to some people and totally inadequate to others.
0: So we talked with several women who write and think about feminism about this moment.
2: Soraya Shamaili, an activist and the author of All We Want Is Everything. Jessica Valenti, whose landmark anthology is called Yes Means Yes.
0: Carmen Maria Machado, who wrote the best-selling memoir In the Dream House. And Jennifer Weiner, author most recently of The Griffin Sisters' Greatest Hits.
2: Here's what they told us.
5: Oh boy, how am I feeling in this moment right now? I am sad and I am angry and I am tired.
6: It just feels so overwhelming. I'm now getting, like, people are sharing their own stories, and I've also, like, been feeling my own history with sexual violence sort of, like, bubbling up. And so I do feel like I've been getting just this, like, really intense but, like, necessary sort of avalanche of, like, sensation and feeling and pain that's, like, coming from everybody.
7: I feel scared and distressed. I find this really terrifying. I find it terrifying that we've had the tools and the language and the resources we need to talk about this issue and to stop sexual assault and to help victims for decades. And yet very little seems to have changed.
24: What you're seeing online in the torrent of content that is being produced is, you know, woman after woman after woman after woman, in effect, saying no more.
7: The fact that we're still having these conversations that really are about victim blaming or what consent means, you know, like we were talking about this years ago.
6: I've just been thinking a lot about how many people like got those texts and sort of knew what was going on and like didn't say anything. And so I'm thinking not just about the men who did this, but also the men who didn't say anything.
7: I remember writing about the fact that one of the most common punishments for campus rapists was writing a research paper or a letter of apology to their victim. And I wrote that, you know, like maybe 15 years ago. So these are conversations that we've been having for a tremendously long time.
5: Four weeks ago, I dropped my daughter off to start college, and you don't want to scare her. You don't want to make your kid feel like she's heading into like a house of horrors. But on the other hand, you want her to be careful and aware and watching out for her friends. But boy, like I would so much rather have been, you know, picking out posters for her dorm room and talking about like how many towels she actually needed.
7: You know, I have a 16-year-old daughter, and so it definitely has sparked conversations with her. I think I've been struck by how unsurprised she and her friends are by this. I think that is part of what is driving a lot of the anger too.
24: I'm having conversations with friends and family. I'm also having a lot of conversations with other writers, other activists, advocates. Women are living with a double, triple consciousness. They're going through their daily lives with the awareness of this case and other cases. And the people around them often are men, and maybe men that they like and trust or are in relationships with. And unfortunately, too many of those men don't want to know.
7: You know, like we're in a moment when women's rights are being rolled back across the board. I think sexual assault has always been something that people are angry about and are interested in. But in a moment when half the country doesn't have the right to abortion, it takes on new meaning.
1: You know, I try not to be like fatalistic about misogyny because I'm like, I want to believe in a better world, you know, for not just me, but like the people coming after me. And, you know, I have nephews and nieces, and I have like people in my life with kids, and I'm like, yeah, I want this world to be better for them.
24: You know, I'm not like the resident optimist in any circle. However, I say that because in fact, I truly believe this. I think we have a refusal generation. We have a generation of women who are going about the business of quietly, systematically refusing these terms.
7: I do try to focus on how glad I am that young women aren't just accepting this as a given, that they see it as outrageous, that they see it as unacceptable, and that they're not willing to just sort of shut up about it.
0: That was Jessica Valenti, Soraya Shimaley, Carmen Maria Machado, and Jennifer Weiner.
2: And please keep in mind that there is a national sexual assault hotline. To reach it, text the word HOPE to 64673. After Brooke Eby was diagnosed with ALS, she started to document her experience.
8: Let's get ready while I tell you how I got a death sentence before my 30th birthday.
2: That's a clip from Eby's TikTok account, which had hundreds of thousands of followers. Now, 4 years after her official diagnosis, Eby has died.
0: The influencer was perhaps best known for her humor. She once described levity as her superpower. In her videos, Eby talked about everything from dating with ALS to taste testing medicine.
8: The pharmacist spent 10 minutes telling me how bad this tastes. So I mixed. Ready? Ugh, oh my God! At what cost?
0: She also answered people's questions about ALS, her daily life, even advice she would have given to her past self.
9: Number one, eat whatever you want. It literally does not matter. Number two, you don't need to finish books you don't like. Number three, invent the internet.
2: In January, the disease had progressed, and she was experiencing what doctors call bulbar symptoms.
10: It's like trouble swallowing, speech disturbances.
2: Still, Brooke Eby found humor in her situation.
10: By the way, whoever created the word bulbar to describe speech disturbances when it's such a hard word to say, why are you so mean? It's like, can you put an S in Lisp Webster's? Who do I blame for that?
2: Eby wanted her post to help people even after her death. In an essay published by People magazine, she wrote, "My TikTok presence will live on after I die, so I hope it serves as a visual diary for anyone who gets diagnosed and needs a guide."
0: Brooke Eby died this week. She was 37 years old.
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13: From NPR News, this is All Things Considered. I'm Sasha Pfeiffer.
14: And I'm Juana Summers. In the new movie, Verity, nobody is quite who they seem to be. That is true of the titular character played by Anne Hathaway, a novelist whose books are so full of villainy, her readers can't help but wonder if she's a villain herself.
15: The words should come directly from the center of the gut, tearing through flesh and bone as they break free. Ugly and honest and bloody and a little bit terrifying, but completely exposed.
14: But Verity is catatonic after a car accident, and her husband Jeremy hires a young writer to help finish her series.
16: You would have to spend some time at the house. In her office, she has years of notes and outlines, stuff I wouldn't know how to make sense of. We live in Vermont. You can stay for as long as you need to.
14: Jeremy is the very picture of a dutiful spouse, at least at first. Josh Hartnett plays Jeremy in the new movie, an adaptation of the popular Colleen Hoover novel. When we spoke, I started by asking him what drew him to the role.
17: What I most responded to was the ambiguity of the ending. We want people to come out and debate after the film is over, because as Colleen Hoover, who wrote the book, intended, it was a, you know, sort of a Rorschach drawing of a book. You kind of see what you want to in these characters. Everybody is kind of under suspicion, and at the end, you hopefully will go out and talk about it. And I thought that was that's brave. And at the same time, I was being asked to play this complicated but also romantic lead against these actors, and I haven't done that in a long time. So for me, it's always, I like to find things that are new and surprising and will challenge me. And this was, in my opinion, kind of the biggest challenge that was in front of me at that time.
14: You've made the case in other interviews that we shouldn't see Jeremy as a bad guy. Why not?
17: Well, you shouldn't see only Jeremy as a bad guy, I think is what I would probably say more than anything. All of these characters are very complicated, and all of them could be sort of architects of the worst elements of this story.
19: And you have everything.

0: does, but I think that he is not the only one doing bad things. And if you were to kind of tease it out and take a certain perspective, which I think is totally there in the movie, he's probably not doing the worst things.
1: If we can, I just want to take a step back now, because there was a time I remember in the late 90s, early 2000s, where you were sort of everywhere. There was the Virgin Suicides, The Faculty, Pearl Harbor, Black Hawk Down. I could go on and on. And then you left L.A., you turned down the role of Superman twice, and tabloids started to ask, where'd he go? And you didn't stop acting altogether, but it does seem, at least to me, like your priorities shifted. How so?
0: I guess after Black Hawk Down, I took some time off because I'd really, it goes back to the fact that I never actually intended to become a famous actor.
1: Interesting to hear you say that.
0: Yeah, but I mean, I was very young. I was 18 when I did my first film, and was thinking of it as like, oh, wow, this is an interesting, what a crazy opportunity to have. I didn't think it was going to become a career. And then cut to 4 years later, it was like 3.5 years later, I've wrapped my something like 10th film, and it was Black Hawk Down, and I had Pearl Harbor coming out, and I was on the cover of a lot of magazines, and I had a lot of paparazzi chasing me, and was just sort of kind of thrown into the center of that world. And I didn't want to feel like I wasn't in any control of my own life. And so I ended up moving back home to Minnesota and just kind of had a much more, I think, a much less Hollywood existence. And what that also sort of allowed me to do was to look at Hollywood through the perspective of someone who's not caught up in it. And I realized there is something I really love about this, making films. And it's to kind of challenge myself and find new filmmakers that I think are going to give me the same feeling I had when I was working on Virgin Suicides or on The Faculty, where I'm working with these auteurs who are investigating the possibilities of their art, you know, not trying to create hits, but trying to do something fresh. And I wanted to look for independent films to work on that were going to kind of remind me of that and help me continue to explore my craft. And so I did that for quite a long time. And some of those films were successful, but most of them were kind of under the radar. And so everybody thinks that I disappeared, but really it disappeared from their, you know, from their sight. But I was still obviously working on things that I thought were worthy.
1: Josh, if I can, I want to read to you a quote. It's from a 2002 Guardian profile of you, and it's titled Heartthrob. And they write this: meeting him is like going on a date with a boy you know is miles, continents out of your league, pointless and misery-inducing and thrilling all at the same time. And you were in your 20s when that came out. What is it like hearing that now, 20 years later, now that you're in your 40s?
0: Wow. Well, I've never heard that quote. That's funny to me. It's not I don't know. When I was younger, and this is another reason I think that I needed to step away from the limelight, the center of Hollywood, was that I felt like I hadn't defined myself yet. And so there were lots of people that were kind of putting their definition of me out there into the world. And that was affecting my own idea of who I am. And I don't feel like that person anymore. So I have a pretty clearly defined life now. And I am less afraid of other people's opinions. But I find at that time, if I would have heard that, I would have curled up into a ball. And I would have been, you know, I would have been so embarrassed by that. But at the same time, you know, in a way, you know, also thrilled that people cared, you know. Now I hear that and I think it's funny. It's like from a time gone by. It's very strange.
1: Yeah. Turning back to Verity for a moment, your role here, at least on the surface, it could fit in right with a lot of the early roles in your career, the sort of handsome, brooding guy, but who also has depth and like more going on behind the scenes. How do you see this movie fitting in with the types of roles that you like to play?
0: Well, I think that it was, as I said before, I feel like it was an opportunity to do something that I haven't done in a long time, but then also the chance to work with these people in this particular situation. It's been a long career, and I've been able to go on a lot of different paths over it, and I hope to continue to do that. You know, I have the same manager as Anne Hathaway and have always wanted to work with her, and this is one that she was producing, and so I felt like I'd take it extra seriously. I mean, it's a wild film in the end. It's very, I don't know how to compare it to other things that I've done, but it's definitely different.
1: That was actor John.

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1: NPR's Will Stone spends his days collecting data that audiences can trust about the surge in new health therapies and the scientific questions around them.
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3: And you can hear Weekend All Things Considered from 4 to 5 tomorrow on Little Rock Public Radio. It's overcast and 77 degrees right now in the capital city. We're looking at a low of 63 degrees tonight. We've had showers on and off all day. There's currently a 40% chance of rain. For your weekend, chances of rain and thunderstorms will continue through Sunday morning. 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

0: It's All Things Considered from NPR News. I'm Sasha Pfeiffer.
1: And I'm Juana Summers. This hour we head to Rwanda, where a program is building footbridges to connect people in remote villages to key services.
2: We found an increase in household consumption, an increase in household income, an increase in the amount of land people are cultivating.
0: That story after this news.
3: Live from NPR News in Culver City, California, I'm Dwayne Brown. The Indian pilot who managed to unlock the cockpit door of a Fly Dubai flight earlier this week after he was stabbed is now being hailed as a hero, effectively saving the lives of passengers. NPR's Dia Hadid has more.
4: The pilot's name is Smit Machar, and Indian TV channels like Republic World and News 18 spared no praise for him.
5: National pride, world hero.
4: Prime Minister Narendra Modi video called Machar, who is recovering in a Dubai hospital, and told him, "The whole country is praying for you." Machar was stabbed by his co-pilot while on a Fly Dubai flight packed with Israeli nationals. He told the Prime Minister that he had collapsed, but told himself he had to get up to open the cockpit door. Otherwise, he said, passengers would lose their lives. After Machar unlocked the door, passengers rushed in and overpowered the other pilot, and two passengers, who happened to be pilots, safely landed the plane. Dia Hadid, NPR News, Mumbai.
3: Maryland is now the first state in the nation to pass a law restricting the use of consumers' personal data to charge them more for groceries. NPR's Windsor Johnston has more on what the law bans and what it still allows.
6: The restrictions cover larger grocery stores and third-party delivery services. They target personalized markups based on information about the customer. But there's an exception for voluntary loyalty programs, which have given shoppers discounts for decades. University of Chicago marketing professor Jean-Pierre Dubay says that history helps sellers gauge what people are willing to spend.
7: It's not a pricing discussion, it's a privacy discussion. People are worried that things they thought were private information about themselves might now be not just affecting what they're charged, but just marketing in general.
6: Other states, including New York and New Jersey, are considering similar laws. In Maryland, businesses get 45 days after a violation notice to fix the problem.
3: You're listening to NPR News. A pro-Trump media personality is being sued for defamation by protesters who say Benny Johnson falsely portrayed them as left-wing terrorists. Here's NPR's Lisa Hagan.
8: Kyle Frankovich had never heard of Benny Johnson before the podcaster posted this video last year of Frankovich and a row of other protesters detained outside a Chicago ICE facility.
9: These individuals assaulted ICE officers as they were trying to clear out the area behind us over here.
8: Johnson knew that wasn't true, according to a new lawsuit filed by Frankovich and another protester. Frankovich was recording video of the officers from a designated area when he was thrown to the ground and arrested. He and his co-plaintiff were released without charges and have received death threats. Johnson has millions of social media followers, and his footage was aired on Fox News. He did not immediately respond to a request for comment. Lisa Hagan, NPR News.
3: Scientists in Argentina are baffled at the high number of baby whales turning up dead along the Patagonian coast. The southern right whales were once hunted to the brink of extinction, and the losses could slow their recovery. Researchers say bacterial infections from seabirds pecking at the whale's skin may be to blame as they test tissues. They're also looking into the role that warming waters or other environmental changes may have had. This is NPR.
10: 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I'm Christian Lewis. The former Dallas police officer convicted of fatally shooting a Harding University graduate has been granted parole. Amber Geiger was convicted of murder in 2018 for the killing of Botham Jean. Geiger entered Jean's Dallas apartment and shot him while he was eating ice cream. The case drew widespread attention at the time, both for its unusual circumstances and its place in a string of shootings of black men by white police officers. Geiger has served 7 years of her 10-year sentence. The Texas Board of Pardons and Parole rejected her initial parole request in 2024. Civil rights attorney Lee Merritt reported that Jean's family, quote, strongly opposed Geiger's parole. Overcast and 77 degrees right now in the capital city. Chances of rain are going to continue through the evening and through your weekend through Sunday morning. 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
12: This is All Things Considered from NPR News. I'm Juana Summers.
13: And I'm Sasha Pfeiffer. For nearly half a century, the federal government has said that segregating people with disabilities into institutions is an act of discrimination in most cases. Now, in a major reversal, the Trump administration says it disagrees with that reading of the law.
14: I've seen a lot of anger, a lot of fear about what comes next.
15: It's like a knife in your chest.
13: NPR's Janaki Mehta has been talking with these advocates, and she's with us now to share what she's been hearing from them. Hi, Janaki.
16: Hi, Sasha.
13: You've been following this story since June. That's when the Justice Department started questioning whether federal law requires states to integrate people with disabilities. What has happened since then?
16: Yeah, so disability rights advocates like Kaylee Brendel and Bruce Starling, who we just heard from, have been closely watching a lawsuit called Texas v. Kennedy. In it, states were arguing that the federal government was overstepping by requiring them to provide services for people with disabilities in their homes or communities, basically in an integrated setting.
13: And that lawsuit resolved, is that right?
16: Yeah, Sasha, after a lot of twists and turns, the lawsuit finally came to a close last week. And the big takeaway is that the concept of integration, even the word itself, has been stripped out of certain federal rules. And what's really striking about this case is that the federal government under President Biden was originally defending the right to integration for disabled people. And in the end, under President Trump, it switched sides and agreed with the very states that were suing it.
13: There are still, though, laws like the Americans with Disabilities Act. That still says that people with disabilities have a right to integration. So what does this court ruling change?
16: Yeah, there are still laws protecting integration, but this court decision weakens one major disability rights law, Section 504 of the Rehabilitation Act. Experts say it sends a message to states that the federal government won't hold them accountable for wrongly institutionalizing people. Kaylee Brendel runs a disability rights group, and here's how she put it in a social media post.
17: Laws are only as powerful as the systems that governments set up to enforce them. And we just watched our government take a sledgehammer to the systems helping enforce disabled people's right to integration.
16: So Sasha, Kaylee's saying if there's not even a definition of integration tied to Section 504, how is it supposed to be enforced?
13: And Janaki, you know this, but even before this court case was resolved, the government had been changing its attitude, its tune on this issue. How has that had an effect on people so far?
16: Yeah, I would say the clearest example is this case in Florida that involves kids with complex medical needs. The federal government was representing their families and said the state of Florida wasn't giving these children the services that they needed so they could live at home. Some of them were forced into nursing facilities or were facing that possibility. And 3 years ago, the government won that case and Florida was required to give families what they needed to keep their kids at home. But then, another reversal, in August, the Justice Department said, hey, actually, we disagree with our own victory, and they gave Florida the green light to try and get the case reopened. I spoke to Jennifer Mathis about this, a disability rights lawyer who helps lead the Bazelon Center for Mental Health Law, and she said that kind of reversal is unprecedented.
18: To do that in a case that involves ripping children away from families and to force those children to grow up in an institution is just unthinkable to me.
16: We reached out, Sasha, to the Justice Department multiple times to ask why they changed their longstanding position, and they did not respond.
13: So this is a big challenge now for the advocates you've been speaking to. What comes next for their movement?
16: Yeah, they're telling me they're focusing their energy on the state and the federal level. Bruce Starling at the Center for Disability Rights is pressing for movement on the LaTonya Reeves Freedom Act, which is a bipartisan bill that would be very specific in guaranteeing people with disabilities the services they need to live in their communities. And other disability rights groups told me they're working with states to codify integration into their own laws. And they all say they're frustrated, but they're also seeing more momentum in getting members of Congress to publicly push back on the Trump administration's actions.
13: That is NPR's Janaki Mehta. She covers education and focuses on disabilities. Thanks, Janaki.
16: Thanks, Sasha.
12: The war between the U.S. and Iran has strained shipping in the Strait of Hormuz, and some of the Gulf's biggest exports are fertilizers and their ingredients. The war caused a price spike for farmers in sub-Saharan Africa, which imports 80% of its fertilizer. And while prices have now eased, they remain high in some countries. As NPR's Duri Buscarin reports, farmers in Zambia have found an unlikely solution in an old Korean and Japanese method.
19: On 12 acres outside of Lusaka, Kanangwa Nulove says she has built a paradise.
20: Oh my God, our journey was quite long.
19: She started small after her daughter was born. She wanted to grow food without pesticides or chemicals.
20: I started taking some vegetables to my work, to my workmates. And before I knew it, I was supplying the supermarket. You know, it went on and on and on.
19: 16 years later, shady fruit trees dot her fields. Long tomato vines drape over trellises. There are tidy rows of corn and pumpkins and a local vegetable called blackjack. 11 varieties of lettuce.
20: It's all like just a labor of love.
19: But she found that organic farming had a big drawback.
20: And actually expensive because we were buying compost.
19: Enter bokashi. It's a Korean and Japanese method where you use fermentation to break down food scraps and plant material into a nutrient-rich compost that's much faster than traditional methods.
20: We now could have a potent fertilizer, organic, which is ready in between 12 and 15 days. I mean, for us, that was amazing.
19: Bokashi uses household ingredients, dried leaves, animal dung, ash from a fireplace. But then you add molasses and yeast to jumpstart the fermentation process, so it breaks down quickly.
20: It was a game changer for us, to be honest.
19: Smallholder farmers produce about 80% of the food supply in Zambia, leaving them vulnerable to price shocks. The global cost of fertilizer tripled after the COVID-19 pandemic and the Russian invasion of Ukraine. Prices spiked again this spring when the U.S. and Israel attacked Iran. While fertilizer costs have largely returned to pre-war levels, farmers say they're also looking for more sustainable options.
21: So that's where now bokashi becomes key.
19: Donald Zulu is a lecturer and researcher at Copperbelt University in northern Zambia. He says the government subsidizes fertilizer, but there isn't enough. Seeking an alternative in 2024, he started working with local farmers to study how well bokashi worked on corn and cabbage.
21: The results were very encouraging that bokashi echoed the yields obtained from mineral fertilizer. But interestingly, the combination of half rate of bokashi and half rate of mineral fertilizer outperformed all the other treatments.
19: This suggested that small-scale farmers could use bokashi, which is cheaper, and grow a comparable amount of food. Rebecca Mwila of the Knowledge Platform for Organic Agriculture and Agroecology for Africa says farmers in Zambia are increasingly looking for alternatives as they face risks beyond their control.
22: Climate change has actually worsened the situation for farmers.
19: She says the enthusiasm for bokashi really comes from a frustration that decades of chemical fertilizer use has contributed to the degrading of fertile farmlands.
22: But because of the overuse of synthetic inputs, the soil is completely depleted.
19: She says bokashi offers an alternative that's sourced close to home and helps rebuild the soil.
22: Inputs such as bokashi have come in to provide like a cushion for them.
19: Wela says the farmers she speaks to who have started incorporating bokashi talk about seeing earthworms in their soil again after a long time. Duri Buscarin, NPR News.
13: This is NPR News. Every day, millions of people try to game the algorithms in the hunt for social media fame. Occasionally, people find it without even trying. Meet The Tonics. They're an a cappella singing group of mostly suburban dads and grandfathers. NPR's Frank Langfitt has the story on the group's improbable rise from Bryn Mawr, Pennsylvania.
23: These are guys in there from their 30s to their 70s, and it's a weeknight out in a big house outside of Philadelphia, and they're all reading new sheet music, learning a new song, and they're wearing shorts and polo shirts.
24: The sailors say brandy.
25: America has a lot of post-collegiate a cappella groups. Like most, The Tonics did not draw a large audience. Last year, they had about 500 followers on Instagram. Then, one day in December, they posted a video rehearsing in a circle in a member's island kitchen.
26: Give me the beat, boys, and free my soul. I want to get lost in your rock and roll and drift away.
25: Youngmoo Kim, the group's music director, explains what happened next.
0: All of a sudden, I saw that one of our videos had something like 300,000 views. I was expecting 300. And not only that video, other videos were starting to get more and more views, thousands, tens of thousands. We were shocked and we're like, how did this happen? What is it?
25: About 9 months later, the Tonics are closing in on 100,000 followers. Their sudden rise began with a social media influencer.
1: My name is Emily Hagen. I go by Emily Knows Everything online, and I'm a comedic journalist on the internet.
25: When Hagen stumbled across the Tonics on Instagram, she began promoting them to her more than 130,000 followers. She says the group struck a chord with digital audiences for two reasons.
1: They felt authentic and wholesome. They didn't feel like they were on the internet to get famous. I felt like they actually cared about their craft.
25: Hagen says the Tonics also present a different image of how men get together beyond things like watching sports.
1: I don't think people knew that there was male a cappella groups that sang in kitchens. I think the Tonics prove that you don't have to be rage baiting people to get attention on the internet. If you just exude joy, you can spread your message that way too.
25: Jim Buck helped found the group with some high school and college buddies in 1990. Now 67, here's Buck singing a Michael Bublé song.
2: I just haven't met you yet.
25: The Tonics are mostly white. Many have gray hair. People post comments on their Instagram page making fun of the group's preppy attire and apparent wealth. Some commenters say the Tonics should change their name. Kim and Buck list a few suggestions.
0: LinkedIn Park is one of my favorites. CEO Speedwagon.
4: JP and the Morgans.
0: JP and the Morgans.
4: I recall that.
25: Another suggestion, FICO and the Scores. Kim and Buck say the Tonics have leaned into the humor.
0: We don't take ourselves seriously. We are just not that good.
4: We're not pros.
25: The group rehearses Thursday nights and includes several school teachers as well as people in finance and a university vice provost. Richard Chung, a pediatrician, is the group's newest member.
5: The kind of brotherhood type of vibe that we have in the group, I think, is great. The other side part is my wife has been telling me I need to make more friends, and so this is a good opportunity to do that as well.
7: Is it helping?
5: Oh, for sure. You know, I think guys my age, middle age, I think it's hard to find good friends and keep good friends.
25: These days, Tonics are occasionally recognized around Philadelphia. More people want to join the group. And Kim says one lesson of their unexpected success applies online and in real life. Just be yourself. Frank Langford, NPR News, Bryn Mawr, Pennsylvania.
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29: You can't easily manage your basal metabolic rate. That's a measure of how quickly your body burns energy in the form of calories while at rest. The more active you are, the more calories you burn. In order to burn more calories, the physical activity guidelines recommend you get at least 150 minutes of moderate aerobic activity every week. Moderate aerobic exercise includes activities such as a brisk walk, biking, swimming, and even mowing the lawn. Aim for a walk of about 30 minutes 5 days a week to meet your goal. Vigorous aerobic exercise includes activities such as running, heavy yard work, and dancing. You should also do strength training exercises for all major muscle groups at least 2 times a week. Strength training can include the use of weight machines, your own body weight, heavy bags of resistance and tubing, or resistant paddles in the water activities such as rock climbing. For Here's to Your Health, I'm Dr. T. Glenn Pate.
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6: And I'm Juana Summers. In Rwanda's remote villages, everyday life can be difficult. Steep valleys and rivers can separate communities from schools, health clinics, and markets. One program has built dozens of footbridges to connect people to these vital services, and researchers had a rare opportunity to study the impact. NPR's Fatma Tanis went to Rwanda to see what a simple piece of infrastructure can change and what it can't.
8: For Naomi Nibishaka, there's life before the bridge and life after. The 76-year-old is crossing the rushing waters of the Mukungwa River on a pedestrian suspension bridge. It connects two settlements in a valley in northwest Rwanda. She lives on one side, her son and grandkids on the other. My grandkids bring me food every day, she says. Before, there was a makeshift crossing made from timber logs. But when it rained, the surface would get dangerously slippery, and eventually it would wash away by the surging floods. The alternative was a three-hour hike to a narrower passage. On many rainy days, Naomi would have to go without eating.
9: When someone went missing, we'd look for them. But if it was a rainy day, we'd ask the other side if that person slept over. And if they can't find them, we'd look for the body.
8: She says many people drowned. It's a stark contrast from what it's like on this summer day. The sun is shining. The valley is bursting with green vegetation. The bridge is crowded. People crossing back and forth, carrying heavy sacks with produce or hay for animals. Children play nearby, and Naomi is on her way to see her family. The bridge was built in 2025 by a nonprofit organization called FICA. It means to arrive in Swahili. Devin Connell is a vice president of programs, and I meet him at the foot of the bridge.
11: Can you tell me a little bit about this bridge? What is it made of? It seems to be largely made out of, like, some concrete and... Is that steel?
14: Yeah. So this is a suspension bridge, which is the type of bridge we build in valleys. If you think of a steep gorge that might have hills on both sides, that's where we build a suspended bridge, and then the cables sag down below, you know, kind of classically like an Indiana Jones-style bridge.
8: This one is 230 feet long, roughly the length of a city block, and was designed to be built by hand with minimal tools, Connell says, because it's expensive and difficult to get heavy machinery into remote areas. The paved roads ended about an hour's drive from here.
14: The whole country is very mountainous, very steep, and very wet. So to build infrastructure or provide electrification across the country is just, it is just a logistical and physically difficult task to do.
8: This effort was part of a program that built 96 bridges in remote communities, funded by the Rwandan government. Evan Thomas is an environmental engineer with the University of Colorado Boulder and one of the researchers who studied the impact. They started collecting data in 2020.
15: So in year zero, there were no bridges at all. And 5 years later, 96 sites had bridges. And we collected tens of thousands of surveys from hundreds of villages and thousands of households to try to figure out what changes when you get a bridge.
17: What did you find?
15: We found an increase in household consumption, an increase in household income, an increase in the amount of land people are cultivating, an increase in use of fertilizers.
8: Farmers who make banana wine more than tripled their output. And 40% of the population gained access to health care. We cross the river and walk north deeper into the village. A narrow mud path curves around small homes. There are no utility cables. The communities on either side of the bridge share services, so the health clinic is on this side. The school and the post office are across the river. Marie Mutiimana has been teaching primary school here for 28 years and makes the crossing twice every weekday.
18: If it started raining while we were at school, I wouldn't be able to concentrate on teaching. I would just worry about how we were all going to get home.
8: She'd worked for years to encourage parents to send their children to school, but deep down, she knew it was the river that kept dropout levels high.
18: Sometimes I invested my own money in renting bicycles for those students for a faster commute, and the parents were relying on me.
8: Now that crossing is safe, more than 134 students re-enrolled in the school. They're excited to be back with their friends, and she can focus on the teaching, she says. Edward Miguel is a development economist at the University of California, Berkeley. He was not part of the research, but says it's one of the first efforts to measure the impact of bridges.
12: What this study shows is just how valuable those infrastructure investments and those transport investments can be in rural areas. They can, you know, truly be transformative.
8: Yet the bridge can't solve all the issues. Villagers say they need roads, electricity, and clean water. Miguel says the problems facing rural populations can be daunting.
12: Sometimes people look at it and throw up their hands and go like, oh my God, we solved the bridge, but now we need the road. We solved the road. We need electricity. We solved electricity. But every time you make one of those investments, you improve people's lives.
8: For school teacher Marie, the bridge was just the beginning. We don't have a safety concern anymore, she says. Finally, they have peace of mind. And now they can ask for all the other services they need. Fatma Tanis, NPR News, the Mukungwe River Valley in Rwanda.
3: This week, pop star Miley Cyrus accomplished a feat that had eluded her for more than a decade. Stephen Thompson of NPR Music has more.
13: 13 years ago this month, Miley Cyrus hit number one with an album called Bangers. In the years since, Cyrus has released some huge hits, and even won Record of the Year at the Grammys for her 2023 song, Flowers. But her albums haven't hit number one since that long-ago fall of 2013. Just last year, her album Something Beautiful spent a single week in the top 10, peaking at number 4 before dropping off the chart entirely 2 weeks later. But this week, Miley Cyrus is back at number 1. Bass Persuades debuts in the top spot on this week's albums chart. It's an impressive rebound for the singer, who has 2 songs on this week's Hot 100 and recently hit the top 40 with the new album's title track. The singer recently rebranded from Miley Cyrus to just Miley, sort of like Madonna or Cher. So she has to be happy with the chart performance of her first album as Miley. But there are a few asterisks worth noting. Bass Persuades is hitting number one during an unusually slow week on the charts, and it barely surpassed the albums at numbers 2 and 3. And, despite strong sales, the first week streaming numbers for Bass Persuades are actually weaker than those of its predecessor. Still, a chart-topping album is a chart-topping album, and after a long and fruitful career as Hannah Montana and Miley Cyrus, Miley will surely take it. Stephen Thompson, NPR Music.
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10: And you're listening to Little Rock Public Radio. I hope you're staying dry on this rainy October Friday. It's overcast and 77 degrees right now in the capital city. We're looking at a low of 63 degrees tonight. Chances of showers and thunderstorms will continue tonight and through the weekend, with a 20% chance on Saturday and a 10% chance Sunday morning. 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
27: ...on both sides to work together to get more diesel to the market. We know that France, Germany, and Italy, they're sitting on reserves.
6: Facing pressure from President Trump, the world's wealthiest nations agreed to release diesel from their stockpiles.
3: For Friday, October 2nd, this is All Things Considered from NPR News.
6: I'm Juana Summers.
3: And I'm Sasha Pfeiffer. With the midterm elections just around the corner, the U.S. job market is showing signs of weakness.
6: Hiring slowed and the unemployment rate inched higher.
0: Workers were expecting more opportunities this month. They were really betting on employers picking up on that momentum that just didn't follow through.
3: Also, fears that prediction market companies could cause people with gambling issues to relapse.
1: That becomes a lot closer to a slot machine in your pocket. How is that not any different than going to a casino?
6: And our critic Bob Mondello reviews Tom Cruise's new movie, Digger.
3: First, this news.
2: Live from NPR News in Washington, I'm Ryland Barton. New York's Democratic governor has appointed a special prosecutor in the case of a woman who says she was gang-raped at Cornell University fraternity in 2024. Steve Kastenbaum reports the investigation was initially closed without any charges brought.
19: Governor Kathy Hochul says the young woman was failed by the people obligated to protect her.
20: I will not allow anyone to sweep this case under the rug. We are ensuring that all the facts of this case are brought into the light.
19: It'll now be up to State Attorney General Letitia James to determine whether any of the seven accused fraternity members will face criminal charges.
20: We will review the facts, gather evidence, interview witnesses, and if warranted, pursue prosecutions.
19: The governor says she lost faith in the local prosecutor's ability to handle the case. For NPR News, I'm Steve Kastenbaum in New York.
2: Krista Pike's attorney says she's still in a hospital, unconscious and on a ventilator after a failed execution in Tennessee on Wednesday. Pike was sentenced to death for a murder she committed at age 18. She would have been the first woman executed in Tennessee in more than 200 years. Republican Governor Bill Lee has ordered an independent review and paused executions. President Trump will host a rally this evening in Mobile, Alabama, his second stop of a multi-state campaign blitz ahead of next month's midterm elections. NPR's Franco Ordonez reports he's starting in friendlier red states before visiting more competitive races.
21: Trump says the midterm elections will come down to 35 competitive races, and he's vowed to campaign in every one. But his first three stops are in deeply red states, Texas, Oklahoma, and now Alabama. The president says he's visiting Alabama to thank voters for their ongoing support, but Republican pollster John McHenry sees a more practical benefit.
22: Some of it is just knocking the rust off and having your campaign speech in a friendly environment before you go into some other places that are a little bit more of a swing state.
21: Trump will go to Ohio next. Franco Ordonez, NPR News, the White House.
2: The average price of jet fuel climbed in September to the highest level on record, NPR's Joel Rose reports.
23: The average price for a gallon of jet fuel climbed to $4.37 in September, according to the tracking firm Argus. Airlines for America, the industry trade group that represents the major airlines, says that sets a new all-time high, narrowly eclipsing the previous record set in April, shortly after the war in Iran began. The group says airlines are cutting flights and retiring older aircraft to keep costs down. But carriers are also passing some of their fuel costs on to the consumer. The average domestic airfare has reached its highest point of the year, according to the travel website Kayak, at more than $400, with the holiday travel season looming. Joel Rose, NPR News, Washington.
2: U.S. stocks rose today. The S&P 500 climbed nearly 0.75%. 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
10: And this is Little Rock Public Radio. I'm Christian Lewis. The Arkansas Supreme Court released opinions yesterday. One of them removed a $75 million hazardous materials case from its immediate consideration. The case relates to the 2018 wreck of an Old Dominion freight truck, which spilled dangerous formic acid on Highway 70 in St. Francis County. Earlier this week, Justice Rhonda Wood was accused of having a conflict of interest with an attorney representing Old Dominion. The case was originally argued in front of the court in March and will be resubmitted to the court at a later date. Another opinion asks lawmakers to change how special justices are paid. In an unsigned opinion released yesterday, the court wrote that the current law for paying special justices, quote, does not contemplate extended appointments. Special justices fill in if a justice is disqualified from a case or temporarily unable to serve. The current law provides $100 per case for a special justice. Arkansas Supreme Court Justice Barbara Webb is currently on prolonged medical absence. Corey Cox is scheduled to fill her seat through the end of the year. And Arkansas's state revenue came in above forecast last month. Little Rock Public Radio's Daniel Breen explains.
4: The latest report from the Arkansas Department of Finance and Administration shows net available general revenues totaled roughly $726 million in September. That's about 14% higher than the same time last year and 11% above the state's forecast. Individual income tax collections were up by about $5 million compared to last year and also beat the state's expectations. Withholding tax revenue fell by about 9%, mainly due to new income tax cuts retroactive to January 1st. Sales and use tax collections were also strong, with particular growth in utilities and wholesale trade. Increases were also seen in corporate income tax collections and refunds. Daniel Breen, Little Rock Public Radio.
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5: From NPR News, this is All Things Considered. I'm Sasha Pfeiffer.
7: And I'm Juana Summers. It seems President Trump has prevailed on the world's wealthiest nations to release diesel from their stockpiles. That decision came earlier today at an emergency G7 meeting. Trump had been threatening to stop all exports of U.S. diesel fuel if Europeans didn't release their own diesel. A U.S. ban would have pushed already high global diesel prices even higher. And those steep prices, which have risen substantially since the U.S. went to war with Iran, are already squeezing everyone, from farmers to small business owners. NPR's Eleanor Beardsley joins us now from Paris. Hi there.
9: Good afternoon, Juana.
7: Eleanor, tell us more about what the G7 decided today.
9: Well, in this emergency meeting, they decided to release 100 million barrels over the next 4 months, beginning immediately, and they'll begin by releasing barrels of diesel fuel in the first 20 days. France chairs the G7, and President Emmanuel Macron convened the meeting by video conference, which included the head of the International Energy Agency, which is based in Paris. Macron said the release would be coordinated by the IEA. Macron said G7 members would also coordinate to increase production and bring down transport costs, like the insurance for tankers, he said, and push to get more tankers flowing through the Strait of Hormuz.
7: And Eleanor, President Trump's earlier threat to cut off diesel fuel exports, did it work?
9: Well, I would say yes, that pressure did work, even though no one outright said so. You know, Europe is extremely dependent on imports of oil and diesel from the Middle East and the U.S., and its dependence has increased since Russia's war on Ukraine, because Russia no longer is a supplier, and since the Iran war and the choking of the Strait of Hormuz. Macron has called a possible U.S. diesel export ban, quote, catastrophic. Just take France. It consumes about 600,000 barrels of diesel a day and imports half of that. Macron convened today's meeting after calling President Trump. Macron wants a coordinated approach between partners to the energy crisis. And the French president spoke to the media just after the G7 put out its statement, and he said this. Let's listen.
11: Nous avons acté qu'il n'y aurait pas de limitation d'interdiction d'export.
9: We have also agreed there will be no export bans or limitations between partners in any category, he said. There were rumors in the market about that, and that's what made prices rise, said Macron. So what we've done sends a signal of unity, and this should also help bring world prices down. You know, the G7 statement includes in writing that commitment of no export restrictions on energy products between G7 partners. That's a win for the Europeans who import a lot of oil and diesel from the U.S.
7: What are the domestic political considerations for EU leaders?
9: Well, they're huge. You know, while Europeans are not involved in the Iran war and did not support it, skyrocketing energy prices are hurting consumers and businesses on the continent and putting so much pressure on governments that are already not very popular. Europe's diesel prices have more than doubled since the start of the U.S.-Iran war in late February. In France, Juana, diesel is $10 a gallon. Farmers, fishermen, truckers, all these categories of workers use diesel. They're also known to protest and shut down cities and highways, so leaders are really worried about social unrest. You know, we've seen some student protests turn violent here in France in the last week. It wasn't directly related to fuel costs, but anything could happen. And in Germany, the centrist party of Chancellor Friedrich Merz is under pressure after electoral gains on the far right and far left in state elections. So these governments are in fragile and tense situations.
8: NPR's Eleanor Beardsley in Paris, thank you.
9: You're welcome.
3: Prediction market companies like Kalshi and Polymarket have been some of the fastest growing apps of the year. They let bettors wager on everything from sports to election outcomes to war, even the future price of a hot dog at Costco. But mental health counselors are increasingly concerned that these services are enabling people with gambling issues to relapse, and these companies are not regulated like gambling sites. NPR's Bobby Allen has been looking into this and joins us now. Hi, Bobby.
12: Hey, Sasha.
3: There is a gambling addict who relapsed with Kalshi that you profiled. Tell us his story.
12: Sure. He's 35 years old. He lives in Pennsylvania. His name is Thomas. We're only using his middle name because he feared his gambling history could affect his career, and he didn't want to be recorded. He had to file bankruptcy after being $50,000 in the red on FanDuel and DraftKings. He got banned from those online sports books. Then he saw an ad for Kalshi, and he got into what are known as 15-minute crypto markets. They let you bet every 15 minutes on whether the price of Bitcoin will be above or below a certain number. And he was doing this, Sasha, 18 hours a day. He ended up $25,000 in the hole before he finally got Kalshi to ban him. Here's what Abdullah Mahmoud thinks of these 15-minute crypto markets. He's a problem gambling counselor in Columbus, Ohio.
1: That becomes a lot closer to a slot machine in your pocket, especially those contracts that expire within minutes, within hours. How is that not any different than going to a casino?
3: Bobby, is there any way to gauge how widespread stories like that are since these prediction markets have gotten so popular?
12: You know, it's hard to know for sure, but I talked to mental health counselors who work with people with gambling problems, and what they told me is they are hearing more and more about prediction markets. When somebody has a gambling addiction, it's common to get on a state registry known as a self-exclusion list. It's basically a way of saying, hey, I have a problem. Please don't let me use these betting sites. Don't send me any promotional emails or direct advertising. Here's Mahmoud, the problem gambling counselor, again.
13: I've had clients who have self-excluded using a centralized system to ban themselves from these legal sports books, including FanDuel, DraftKings, all the big names. But that doesn't, unfortunately, include prediction markets. So they're still able to go on to Robinhood, Polymarket, Kalshi, and still trade or gamble on sporting event outcomes.
12: Yeah, in other words, prediction markets insist they shouldn't be regulated like gambling. And because of that, they're not subject to the same consumer protections the industry has.
3: Bobby, I see ads for these companies everywhere. But how are people like this guy winding up in these prediction markets?
12: Exactly like that, Sasha. Thomas was scrolling Instagram and saw a Kalshi ad offering $20 cash bonus for the first $10 he spent on the app, and that set off his addiction again. This comes against the backdrop of exactly what you're saying. These companies are blanketing TV, radio, social media, buses, trains. The ads are everywhere, even in states where betting is illegal, and they allow users as young as 18 years old, where the legal age for most online sports books is 21.
3: These companies certainly know about this criticism. What is Kalshi saying in response to your reporting?
12: Yeah, Kalshi said in a statement its platform is not predatory, unlike online sports books, and it has started its own program banning problem traders that Polymarket and other prediction markets all use now. Kalshi says it is not a gambling company, but a company that offers financial investment products. And in order to participate in state exclusion lists, Kalshi would have to become licensed by states and pay very high taxes. And since Kalshi says, no, we're regulated by the federal government, they have created their own protections rather than lean on state regulators.
3: Bobby, thank you for covering this emerging industry. That's Bobby Allen from NPR.
12: Thank you so much.
8: Tom Cruise has spent decades burnishing his rep as an action star who does his own stunts. His latest stunt, the satirical comedy Digger. Cruise plays a foul-mouthed, cat-obsessed, disaster-causing good old boy with a pot belly.
14: I wasn't expecting that.
8: Critic Bob Mondello calls Digger the biggest of big swings, and not just for its star.
15: Man, this movie goes big. Big enough that the screen expands when the action gets grand.
0: Big with ideas from the impotence of governments in the face of climate change.
15: We're utterly unprotected against a disaster of this magnitude.
0: To the power of art in shaping debate.
16: They already know the story.
17: They know the facts. The story has yet to be told.
0: Digger's Marketing calls it a comedy of catastrophic proportions, and that, folks, is what underselling looks like. Filmmaker Alejandro González Iñárritu is swinging for the rafters, and he's got the world's biggest movie star swinging with him, playing Digger Rockwell, a billionaire oil tycoon who has a problem. Well, several, actually. He has the world's saddest
18: taste for daddy.
0: Incontinent 30-year-old cat.
18: How long would you say she has?
25: Between 2 weeks, 5 minutes.
0: And he has an oil rig in Greenland that's unleashing an ecological disaster.
26: Mr. President, 55 minutes ago, my company informed me of the explosion on our rig,
27: causing massive water displacement and triggering a tsunami.
0: And that's about all I can tell you plot-wise, because at the half-hour mark, the film takes a turn that you do not want spoiled before you see it, a turn that makes a lot of what you've already seen play differently in memory, and that changes the focus of who's being accused and why we should laugh and what the stakes are or were or maybe will be.
28: Is that all the bad news?
29: Oh, there's the nuclear waste, too.
0: So no, I can't talk about it, but I can talk about the performances. Cruz is leaving it all on the screen, and his physical transformation is the least of it.
30: What did you just say?
0: The screenwriters have given his oil baron a 10-minute address to angry European leaders that's pure Oscar bait, and Cruz reminds you that he was in the room when Jack Nicholson delivered his "You Want Me on That Wall" speech in A Few Good Men.
31: What would happen if I stopped drilling? You starve!
0: Nor is Cruz the only grandstander. John Goodman plays the business-coddling president with a god complex who okayed oil drilling in Greenland. Make of that what you will. But he's not interested in taking the blame.
32: Digger here got us into this mess, and Digger's gonna dig us out.
0: Riz Ahmed plays a science guy who does not pull punches.
33: Mr. Rockwell is a man who would roast our children alive if he thought he could sell them for a dime.
0: Even when it puts him in danger.
34: Will you officially fire me or kill me?
35: I'm not gonna kill you. You have people who do that for me. That joking. Sorta.
0: And then I would rave about Jesse Plemons, but I'm hamstrung because I cannot in good conscience tell you a single thing about his character. Digger is a tricky film to review if you like it, and I should probably acknowledge that a lot of people won't.
36: It's ridiculous. And it's scary, it's funny, and it's stupid.
0: Satire is almost always divisive at first. Stanley Kubrick's Dr. Strangelove is now almost universally regarded as a blistering take on the existential threat of its era. The New York Times dismissed it in 1964 as a sick joke. And the Rotten Tomatoes score on Digger is not going to draw audiences, but if you're up for a challenge and willing to work a little, rest assured that Iñárritu has made an artful, gorgeously cinematic provocation that offers surprises right up to its game-changing final image.
37: When all else fails, you hit it with the truth. You know, the hard truth. Just bang, bang, bang!
0: There were rumors floating around a few weeks ago that Digger was almost 3 hours long. Not remotely true. It's barely 2 hours. But you may well spend 45 minutes arguing about it afterwards, so the rumor wasn't entirely off base. I'm Bob Mondello.

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8: It's All Things Considered from NPR News. I'm Juana Summers.
0: And I'm Sasha Pfeiffer. Now to Germany, where recent electoral gains for the far right and the far left has left the political center fighting for relevance. Germany has increasing political fragmentation, unstable coalitions, a dire economy, all of which echo a time of rising fascism almost a century ago. So centrist parties are soul-searching and strategy-searching. Esme Nicholson reports from Berlin.
9: Berlin's markets brim with the rich pickings of harvest. Pensioner Ute Istok quips that the choice of apple varieties is as broad as that of candidates on the ballot sheets in last month's city election. She says it's not necessarily a good thing. Voting has become tricky, she admits. It's no longer clear how a party will end up governing effectively because there are too many parties and forming viable majorities is becoming impossible. Istok says she voted for the far-left Die Linke for the first time ever because she feels the centrist parties are out of touch. Voters no longer feel represented by the political centre, she says, explaining that this is why we're voting in such a confrontational way. Chancellor Friedrich Merz, whose centre-right Christian Democrats were trounced in the Berlin elections and suffered their worst ever result in a state election held the same day, appears to have gotten the message.
10: Das Vertrauen in die Institutionen unseres Landes.
9: Trust in state institutions is declining, and radical parties on both the left and the right are exploiting this, Merz said minutes after the exit polls were announced. Merz's conservatives govern together with the centre-left Social Democrats, a coalition of what used to be the two big tent parties with significantly different political positions. Now they rely on each other for increasingly slim majorities. A prominent Social Democrat, Matthias Mirsch, recently complained in Parliament how reductive political discourse has become. He was speaking after the far-right Alternative for Germany party won a landslide victory in a state election. It's damn difficult to govern in these times, he said, where things quickly boil down to yes or no, black or white, and the middle ground doesn't count. Berlin-based communications adviser Maximilian Pflüger blames this narrowing of debate and a shrinking political centre on the medium conveying the messages. Algorithms are simply not made for the political centre. Algorithms are trained to promote outrage, he explains. The political centre relies on nuance and compromise, neither of which goes viral on social media. Despite his party's recent electoral defeats, Merz remains defiant amid speculation that he might be replaced. He insists he'll push on with the tax and welfare reforms he says are needed to jumpstart Germany's economy. He admits, though, that citing statistics alone won't sell it.
10: Wir müssen versuchen, ich

0: contrast to the far-right AfD, which is promising voters that, quote, everything is possible. But part of that vision includes so-called remigration, a policy that advocates deporting people on a massive scale, including immigrants with German citizenship. And while Merz may struggle to explain his party's vision, he doesn't hold back when describing the far-right's policies. The word remigration is nothing more than a synonym for ethnic cleansing based on origin and skin colour, Merz recently told lawmakers. His assertion prompted applause, but also jeers from the sizeable AfD opposition. Their leader, Alice Weidel, claims it's the AfD that is Germany's new big tent party. For NPR News, I'm Esme Nicholson in Berlin.
1: Our classical music critic, Tom Heisinger, is always on the lookout for new and exciting singers. His latest discovery is a deep-voiced mezzo-soprano from Scotland named Beth Taylor. She may be flying under the radar right now, Tom says, but not for long. He says with her debut solo album, Taylor is poised to become the talk of the opera world.
2: Beth Taylor's voice is almost shockingly beautiful, especially when unspooling long lines of text, like in this old Irish tune.

Taylor's stock has been rising since she wowed judges at the Cardiff Singer of the World competition in 2023, where she was a finalist. Last month in London, she made her Royal Opera House debut to glowing reviews, and now another debut, her recital album called The Deeps Have Music.

The album title comes from this song by Edward Elgar. It's part of Sea Pictures, the cycle which anchors this smartly curated recital of songs about the sea. Almost every proud British mezzo-soprano has a go at Sea Pictures. The lyrics might seem dated, with craggy coves and elfin imagery, but Elgar's sweeping music endures. And no one today offers the majesty and dramatic insight of Taylor, whose version sets a new standard. Her voice seems to plunge as deep as the oceans she sings about.

Taylor is a 32-year-old native of Glasgow and labels herself a mezzo-soprano, but I'm not sure that's true. Her sturdy, burgundy-colored lower register sinks comfortably into contralto territory. It's a plush instrument used with intelligence, especially her phrasing, every line delivered with utmost care without being fussy.

That's music from The Breakers, written by Cameron Biles' little Four Taylor and her empathetic accompanist, Hamish Brown. Along with new music, this album spotlights neglected composers, especially women, like the forgotten Parisian Edwige Chrétien. Her set of songs for The Water's Edge are at least 100 years old, but they sound tailor-made for Taylor, who savors the open French vowels and subtle coloring.

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1: Comedian Dale Hughley never felt like he needed a lot of attention growing up to feel seen. In fact, he says he sort of liked not being seen.
2: Some people are cactuses and some people are roses, and I think that I was more of a cactus than a rose.
1: Dale Hughley talks about making laughs out of pain in his new memoir, Charlie's Boy, on the next weekend edition from NPR News.
3: And you can hear Weekend Edition tomorrow morning from 7 to 10 on Little Rock Public Radio. Good evening, everybody. It's overcast and 77 degrees right now in the capital city. We're looking at a low of 63 degrees. There's a slight chance of showers that will continue tonight, and that will also continue through the weekend. There's a 20% chance of showers and thunderstorms on Saturday and a 10% chance on Sunday morning. 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
4: It's All Things Considered from NPR News. I'm Juana Summers.
5: And I'm Sasha Pfeiffer. President Trump's proposed arch near the Washington, D.C. airport could have floodlights at its base and a flame on top, potential distractions for pilots.
6: If he really wanted to make anyone safer, he wouldn't be rushing to build a taxpayer-funded, a golden safety risk.
4: First, this news.
7: Live from NPR News in Culver City, California, I'm Dwayne Brown. New York's governor says she's appointing State Attorney General Letitia James as a special prosecutor in the Cornell University rape case. Governor Kathy Hochul says she made the decision after learning more troubling details.
8: And that is why I'm invoking the power conferred to me as the governor of the state of New York to enlist Attorney General James as an independent special prosecutor in this case. She'll follow the facts. She'll examine the evidence and go wherever it leads. And if the evidence supports criminal charges, she will pursue them.
7: Hochul says the authorities who first handled the case, including the DA, closed it without interviewing the woman who made the claims or anyone else involved. Members of a fraternity on campus were accused of raping her. For nearly half a century now, the federal government has said segregating people with disabilities in institutions is in most cases an act of discrimination, but the Trump administration disagrees. NPR's Janaki Mehta has more.
9: The Justice Department began shifting its position back in June, saying states didn't have to integrate people with disabilities into their communities to follow the law. It all culminated in a court case last week when a federal judge agreed to strip the concept, even the word integration, out of federal rules. That doesn't change laws that protect integration, but experts like Jennifer Mathis, a disability rights lawyer, say it sends a clear message.
10: It is a signal to states. The federal government thinks they have permission to go institutionalize people.
9: Although the law hasn't changed, federal enforcement already has. Janaki Mehta, NPR News.
7: Well, stocks finished higher on Wall Street, ending a rough trading week as employers pulled back on hiring last month, cooling worries about rising inflation. You're listening to NPR News. Media mogul David Ellison has a new name for his proposed consolidation, the biggest in Hollywood history. NPR's Mandalit Del Barco tells us the merger of Paramount and Warner Brothers Discovery is expected to close next week.
11: With help from his billionaire father, Larry Ellison, and investors from Saudi Arabia, Qatar, and others, David Ellison will soon have control over his mega company, which he named Skydance. Ellison is spending more than $111 billion to combine two legacy film studios, streaming companies, and news outlets CNN and CBS News.
12: What once was the peak is now just the beginning.
11: Ellison posted this video on X and wrote that Skydance will allow Paramount and Warner Brothers to continue their individual identities, despite protests from actors, writers, and others, and after passing legal and regulatory challenges, the deal is expected to close on Tuesday. Mandalit Del Barco, NPR News, Los Angeles.
7: In Washington, D.C., a judge has dismissed vandalism charges against a former Olympian accused of vandalizing the reflecting pool near the Lincoln Memorial. David Hearn was arrested in June, but prosecutors later dropped the charges, saying that botched renovations by the Trump administration caused the damage. Same judge accused President Trump of trying to pressure prosecutors to jail Hearn despite a lack of evidence. This is NPR.
3: And you're listening to Little Rock Public Radio. I'm Christian Lewis. A local district judge has set a $150,000 cash-only bond for former state representative Austin McCollum. McCollum was arrested in Benton County earlier this week on suspicion of felony stalking and violating an order of protection. District Judge Jeff Connor yesterday found probable cause to hold McCollum, though no formal charges have been filed against him. At the time of his arrest this week, McCollum was out on bond following an August arrest for felony domestic abuse charges. Connor ruled that if McCollum is released on bond, he'll be required to wear an ankle monitor. McCollum is currently the Republican nominee for Benton County judge. 77 degrees and overcast right now in the capital city. It's been raining on and off all day, and chances of showers and thunderstorms will continue through the weekend. 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
0: From NPR News, this is All Things Considered. I'm Sasha Pfeiffer.
14: And I'm Juana Summers. The U.S. job market slowed to a crawl last month. Employers added far fewer jobs than forecasters had expected. That disappointed a lot of people who are looking for work. And for those who are employed, paychecks are not keeping pace with the rising cost of living. NPR's Scott Horsley joins us now with the details. Hey, Scott.
15: Hi, Juana.
14: So, Scott, I'm thinking back to a month ago, and then it looked like the job market was heating up, but the good times, they did not seem to last. Tell us what happened.
15: Yeah, hiring did pick up back in August when employers added more than 100,000 jobs, and there was some hope that maybe the labor market was pulling out of this funk it's been in. But those hopes were dashed in September. Employers added only 29,000 jobs last month. That's not only less than forecasters were predicting, it's discouraging for a lot of job seekers. And after that strong August report, hundreds of thousands of people came off the sidelines and began looking for work last month. Labor economist Nicole Bichot of the job search website ZipRecruiter says a lot of them wound up disappointed.
16: Workers were expecting more opportunities this month. They were really betting on employers picking up on that momentum that just didn't follow through.
15: Revised figures also show hiring in July and August was actually weaker than had been reported. And the unemployment rate inched up last month to 4.2%, still low by historical standards, but the job market just seems stuck in a very low gear.
14: And what does that mean for people out there who are job hunting?
15: It's really tough. More than 27% of people who are unemployed have been out of work now for 6 months or more. Chief Economist Daniel Zhao, who's with the online job site Glassdoor, says it's unusual to have that much long-term unemployment when the economy's not in a full-blown recession.
17: For workers who are in a job, they're sitting tight, they're trying to hold on to that job security. But for workers who are out of a job, they're finding it extremely difficult to break in.
15: And it can be really frustrating when you're sending out resumes month after month and not getting much of a response. It also means a growing number of people have now exhausted their unemployment benefits, even though it could be a long time before they're able to find a new job.
14: And what about people who are working? How are they holding up?
15: One indicator of how soft this labor market is right now is what's happening with wage gains. Those have been slowing down. Average wages in September were up just 3% from a year ago. That's a smaller pay hike than we saw the previous month. And Bichot says it's probably not enough to keep up with today's rising prices.
16: Workers are really struggling to make ends meet. Affordability challenges are a big concern given high prices, slower wage growth, and the difficulty that many are having finding additional employment, more hours, whatever it may be, that's leading to less money at the end of the month.
15: Inflation's been outpacing wage gains for the last 6 months now, and that means the typical worker's spending power is just getting gobbled up by higher prices.
14: Last thing, Scott, how did the financial markets react to today's jobs report?
15: Investors think this makes it less likely the Federal Reserve is going to raise interest rates when policymakers meet later this month. So we did see a modest rally in the stock market. Lower borrowing costs tend to be good for stock prices. Investors still think interest rates will go up, though, by the end of the year. Bond yields are also up. The yield on 10-year treasuries ended the week just below 5.3%, which is higher than it's been for most of the last 25 years. That means higher costs for all kinds of credit, including things like business loans and home mortgages.
14: NPR's Scott Horsley, thank you.
15: You're welcome.
0: Brazilians want tougher measures to combat crime. Polls show that's their top issue going into this Sunday's elections. And that's not good news for Brazil's leftist president. He's perceived to be soft on criminals, and he's locked in a tight campaign against the conservative son of the country's former far-right president. NPR's Carrie Kahn reports.
18: Hopes in Florencio hits the turn signal as he heads onto a busy boulevard in Belém, his working-class neighborhood on Sao Paulo's eastern side.
19: Vendo que você já começa a ver os moradores de rua. Tá vendo? O comércio fecha, eles vêm.
18: You're about to see all the people living on the streets, taking and selling drugs anywhere you see a shuttered shop, he says. We don't go out at night anymore, adds the 38-year-old father of two small kids.
19: Tudo chique.
18: We head into one of Sao Paulo's more chique or affluent areas. He points to a tree-lined median. About 2 months ago, an assailant ran up to his car, smashed the window, and snatched the cell phone right out of the hand of his client sitting in the back seat. It doesn't matter where you are, he says.
19: Ela também está aqui, ó, onde mora o pessoal que tem muito dinheiro.
18: Violence hits even where the rich people live, he adds. While public security data shows a drop in Brazil's homicide rate and violent robberies, street crime remains high in many cities. Sao Paulo and Rio de Janeiro are infamous for snatch-and-grab cell phone theft. Crime dominates conservative presidential hopeful Flavio Bolsonaro's regular stump speech. He's considered more moderate than his bombastic father, former President Jair Bolsonaro, now jailed for attempting a coup. However, the younger Bolsonaro has taken to waving a huge plastic machete at recent rallies.
20: Atenção! Você aí, estuprador, abusador de mulher e de criança, vai ter castração química pra você!
18: Attention all rapists, abuser of women and children, chemical castration is coming for you, he says. Crime and insecurity used to be key issues in only local races since Brazil's states run most public safety forces. But Roberto Simon, a Brazilian risk analyst, says this year is different. It's become key in the top ticket races and presidential contest.
21: It is definitely mobilizing voters. And generally speaking, that's bad news for the left. It is a topic that traditionally favors more conservative candidates.
18: On the campaign trail, incumbent leftist president Luiz Inácio Lula da Silva talks more about moving people out of poverty and improving opportunities as a way to fight crime, along with better coordination to take down crime bosses.
22: E a gente trabalhar conjuntamente, eu posso te garantir que o povo brasileiro vai ganhar.
18: Working together, I guarantee the Brazilian people will win, he recently told the hosts of a popular global network news show. Such long-term reform messages don't excite Latin Americans as much as the iron fist or mano dura approach to fighting crime. Right-wing candidates have chalked up big wins in the region with tough-on-crime campaigns, says Ben Gadan of the Washington-based Stimson Center.
23: In the short term, voters want to see more police on the streets and more criminals in jail or in the morgue.
18: The last seven presidential contests in Latin America all went to conservatives and far-right candidates.
24: Bom dia, Copacabana! Bom dia, Brasil!
18: At a Bolsonaro rally overlooking Copacabana's beach, 63-year-old Marley Alves says she voted for Lula 4 years ago, but with what she says is out-of-control crime, she's switching to Bolsonaro.
25: Ele defende a gente. A direita, enquanto a esquerda protege bandidos.
18: He defends us, she says. The left just protects the criminals. Polls show the race is a statistical tie and most likely will go to a runoff later this month. Carrie Kahn, NPR News, Rio de Janeiro.

0: blessed with uncommon vocal beauty, the intellect to back it up, and now a thoroughly satisfying debut album, Beth Taylor is at the doorstep of stardom.
1: The album by Beth Taylor is called The Deeps Have Music. Our reviewer is NPR's Tom Heisinger.

0: You're listening to All Things Considered from NPR News. Each week, a guest draws a card from NPR's wildcard deck and answers a big question about their life. Trixie Mattel is a musician, podcast host, and one of America's most beloved drag queens. Her latest EP, Till Death Do Us Part, is out tomorrow, and she tells wildcard host Rachel Martin that it's a holiday album, but think Halloween, not Christmas.
1: You'll hear "What Child Is This" from me. If I'm at a drag show and there's a kid, I'm like, "What child is this? Get him out of here." I'm not a drag queen who reads to kids at the library. I'm a drag queen. If I'm at the library, I get eye level with the kid and I go, "You get the f*** out of here." You get the f*** out of here. Although I've seen on TikTok, the teachers say the kids can't read now. It's very sad.
2: Well, it's not helping that you're not reading to them. So you may be contributing to the literacy crisis.
1: I'm the reason high schoolers can't read. Great.
0: Rachel talked to Trixie about her experience competing on RuPaul's Drag Race.
2: Has competition done more to help you or hurt you?
1: Oh, my God. So, I'm not quite competitive with others.
2: Come on.
1: But I am. I wouldn't say I'm competitive. I used to be very jealous. Very jealous. Yeah. If I turned on a TV and I saw another drag queen at a gum commercial, it would ruin my day. Like, that was supposed to be me.
2: Like, the RuPaul show. I mean,
1: oh, yeah,
2: the Drag Race. Like, it's an actual competition. It's an actual competition with real stakes where you're just constantly comparing yourself. Every little thing.
1: Yeah.
2: I mean,
1: it's awful. I mean, can I say, I don't want the takeaway to be that doing Drag Race is awful.
2: No.
1: It's, of course,
2: a wonderful show.
1: It's amazing. It's amazing. When you watch me on Drag Race, I think you could tell that competition does not bring out the best in me. Mm-hmm. It activates every part of me that is like nervous. I had my first panic attack on Drag Race. I mean, I didn't even understand at the time what it was. When it's like, your chest is tight, my hands are going numb, I feel like lightheaded. It's like, now I know what that is. But before I was like, oh, I'm having a heart attack.
2: Yeah.
1: It is crazy because I feel like half of drag is, at the time, that time of my life was, you're not good enough, you're not very good, everyone, like, whatever. And the other half of me was like, you are the best thing that ever happened to drag. Mm. So there is this like crazy two thing where even being a critique on Drag Race, I'm standing in front of RuPaul and I'd be like, I look great. I didn't look great, by the way. But it's about delusion. And drag is about delusion. I mean, do you want to go see a drag queen who's like, I guess I'm okay. No, you want to see drag queens who are like, you're all so lucky I walked in here today.
2: That's right.
1: That's what we want.
2: That's right. Because it's a projection.
1: And that's the kicker, too. I think part of what people like about drag is, of course, there's beads and like stones and sequins and tricks and splits. But also, I think people like to watch someone suspend like their own disbelief and like really believe it and sell it.
2: Yeah.
1: And I think there's part of drag that's inspiring in that way.
2: Yeah.
1: I mean, I got into it for the drink tickets when I started doing drag. But now at this point in my life, it's funny that drag over the years, it helped me convince myself that like you really can do anything.
2: Yeah.
1: Like, because if you could do it in drag, guess what? It is you.
2: Mm-hmm.
1: You did it.
2: Mm-hmm.
1: It wasn't somebody else. Mm-hmm. It was just you in a different outfit. Yeah. Like, that's pretty crazy.
2: Yeah.
1: And that's how I invented drag.
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5: 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Good evening, everybody. Happy Friday. It's overcast and 75 degrees right now in Little Rock. We're looking at a low of 63 degrees tonight. There's a slight chance of more showers and thunderstorms tonight as well, and that will continue through the weekend. There's a 20% chance of rain on Saturday and a 10% chance on Sunday morning. 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
6: Today's episode of the Arkansas Civic Minute is brought to you by Civic Arkansas, a Winthrop Rockefeller Institute program.
7: The word gerrymandering goes back to 1812. Then Massachusetts Governor Elbridge Gerry, with a G, drew salamander-like Senate districts benefiting his party. Redistricting happens every 10 years for both congressional and state legislative districts. Gerrymandering is when those boundaries are drawn to give one party a leg up. It's not constitutionally banned, but national laws limit gerrymandering among racial lines. Arkansas maps will stay the same until 2030. This is despite controversy in legal battles, arguing district boundaries are drawn along racial lines. In 2021, Little Rock was split up. Pulaski County has about 40,000 residents, 38% of whom are black. Around 41,000 black voters were taken from the 2nd Congressional District and divided up. Since the 60s, Little Rock has been one congressional district. In 2025, a three-judge panel disagreed the map was drawn for racial reasons, instead saying they were drawn to benefit one party over the other. From Little Rock, I'm politics and government reporter Josie Lenora. This has been an Arkansas Civic Minute.
6: 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More information at rockefellerinstitute.org/civicarkansas.
0: From NPR News, this is All Things Considered. I'm Juana Summers.
8: And I'm Sasha Pfeiffer. Aviation safety experts were already skeptical of President Trump's plan to build a 250-foot arch on the approach to Ronald Reagan Washington National Airport. Then he announced that the structure would double as a military complex with snipers and drones. NPR's Rachel Treisman has been covering this, and she joins me now in the studio to talk about it. Hi, Rachel.
9: Hey there.
8: All right, so talk about exactly what aviation experts have concerns about.
9: So DCA has one of the busiest runways in the entire country, and landing there is notoriously tricky. There's that high volume of traffic, there are a bunch of no-fly zones like around the White House, and there's really only one main landing approach.
10: That arch is going to be, you know, maybe 2 or 3 football fields to the right of where your flight path is.
9: Jeff Gazzetti is a former accident investigator with the FAA and NTSB. He is one of a bunch of aviation safety experts I talked to who agreed basically if everything is going right, the arch itself shouldn't pose a major risk to most aircraft. But it would add another layer of risk in a really complicated environment. And ever since that midair collision at National that killed 67 people in January 2025, there have been some changes made to DC airspace, and yet there have also been more close calls, including one involving President Trump's own helicopter back in August. I spoke with Illinois Senator Tammy Duckworth. She's the top Democrat on the Aviation Safety Subcommittee.
11: If he really wanted to make anyone safer, he wouldn't be rushing to build a taxpayer-funded, you know, a golden safety risk.
8: What safety measures, if any, could reduce the chance of risk?
9: Well, that's exactly what I asked Gazzetti.
10: The best and the most basic option is simply not to build it.
9: The Federal Aviation Administration did release a report last month basically saying the arch won't pose a hazard to aircraft as long as it's lit in a very specific way.
8: As long as the arch is lit in a certain way.
9: Yes, exactly. Okay. But it's actually the lighting that now has experts even more worried. For example, the FAA is recommending floodlights at the bottom of the arch pointing upwards, and experts are worried that could cause glare issues for pilots at night. And perhaps most confoundingly, the agency is recommending what it calls a non-standard eternal flame on top of the arch, presumably something continuously burning like that at JFK's grave. And experts say that is not the standard for aviation. Usually tall structures like the Washington Monument are lit with blinking red lights, not a burning fire. Sean Prochnicki has flown this approach a lot. He's a former airline pilot and accident investigator who's now at Ohio State.
12: But when you add this many dangerous things to already such challenging airspace, your luck will run out.
8: As we mentioned before, President Trump has also said the arch will be a military complex with snipers and drones. What does that factor add to this already complicated situation?
9: It raises a lot of questions, not just in the aviation world. I stopped by yesterday this anti-arch protest happening at Memorial Circle, which is where Trump wants the arch to be built. And many of the veterans and Democratic lawmakers who spoke yesterday raised this topic. Here's Duckworth again.
13: How do you put drones and snipers and tourists on top of the same monument?
9: Now, the administration isn't sharing a lot of details publicly, but as of this week, it seems it is still trying to get approval for the original plan, so one that talks about the arch as more of a tourist site rather than a military site.
8: And the timeline for planning an approval, how is that coming along?
9: It has been moving really fast all year. The next milestone is the next meeting of the National Capital Planning Commission, which is the first week of November. So in theory, that could be on the table for final approval from that federal body the same week as the midterm elections. And remember, a shift in power in Congress could be bad news for the arch later. Congressman Don Beyer of Virginia is one of many Democrats who is vowing to block it.
14: He's about to lose the midterms. and the new majority in Congress will stop it.
9: And there's still a separate lawsuit underway that's led by a group of Vietnam War veterans and an architectural historian who say the arch actually can't be built at all unless Congress approves.
15: That is NPR's Rachel Treisman. Rachel, thank you.
9: Thank you.
0: All right. We are a week into fall. The leaves are turning. Halloween decorations are going up. And there are a ton of good books on the way. Here to highlight some of them is Andrew Limbong. He's the host of NPR's Book of the Day podcast. Hey there.
16: Hey, Juana.
0: First of all, I just want to note my Halloween decorations have been up for quite a while. Okay, that is not the point of this conversation, though. Let's get into it. Tell us about a big fiction book that's on your radar.
16: All right, let's real quick go back in time to 2011 when a guy named Chad Harbach published his debut novel, The Art of Fielding. It's a canvas novel following a baseball star named Henry who gets the yips. It's a really warm and lovely book about ambition, friendship, and there's some stuff in there about Moby Dick. I reread it a few months ago, and it still holds up, and it's got that warm blanket energy, you know? But that was back in 2011, and all of us, what do we call it, like Fielding fans or Harbach heads or whatever, we have been waiting a long time for a follow-up, and that is finally set to come out in a few weeks.
0: Ooh.
16: That book is called The Brightness, and it takes place in the same college as The Art of Fielding, but we leave Henry aside and focus on a different character named Pella, who is enrolled in the school as a relatively later-in-life person. She's just graduating at 27. Like Fielding, this book is on the kind of heftier side. We're north of like 600 pages here. But, you know, fall and winter's for big books and fall is for campus novels, and this is both.
0: Okay, this sounds like something I could get cozy with. Let's talk about another topic. What nonfiction are you getting into?
16: All right, let's keep the big books interest going, right? We're fighting the attention crisis. In December, there's a book called The Co-Creation, How Earth Made Life and Life Made Earth by Olivia Judson. She's an evolutionary biologist and a science journalist. And this book attempts to answer the question, like, how did we get here on Earth?
0: Oh, boy.
16: You know, not a small feat. I think fans of big swing science books will have a lot to chew on with this one. But from what I've seen, this book also focuses on, like, the beauty, right, and poetry of life and existence as much as it does the science behind everything.
0: Intriguing.
16: While we're on the topic of nonfiction, I think you're a fan of the celeb memoir,
0: of
16: right?
0: Course, yeah. Of, oh, yeah.
16: The Dustin Hoffman book is coming out. That's called Look at Me, and that comes out early November. I don't got to sell you on this one, right?
0: Not really.
16: It's Dustin Hoffman. He's the guy from The Graduate, All the President's Men. Shout out to Hook, you know.
0: Mm-hmm.
16: He looks back on his career. I don't know if you're a fan. What more could you want?
0: Yeah, this one is going to definitely be on my list. Andrew, I wonder, do you have any recs for the younger crowd?
16: All right. Well, speaking of movies, Juana, have you seen Dirty Dancing?
0: Obviously.
16: Okay. All right, good. I don't know why I asked that. that's the inspiration for the new romance novel by Jasmine Guillory. That's titled It's Only Dancing.
0: Mm-hmm.
16: For folks that don't know, Guillory is a super popular romance writer. The Wedding Date was one of those, like, let's pretend we're dating romance mm-hmm. books. And then there was that other book about the lawyer secretly dating a politician. Those books were for grown-ups, right? For, mm-hmm. for the old folks. This new one is for the younger crowd. It's about a high school senior and her dance instructor who learn about, you know, dancing, relationships,
0: I've loved her other books, whatever. So I'm really curious to see how she does this for a younger crowed. All right.
16: Yeah, with some limitations, right?
0: There are definitely some limitations. All right, Andrew, I cannot let you go without asking for a nice little seasonal read.
16: Amparo Dávila is a Mexican author who's known for her short horror stories. She was kind of obscure and unknown in the States until 2018, until The Houseguest was translated and published here. She died in 2020, but she's got a new collection of translated works coming out in the fall called Behind the Gate and Other Stories. Not bloody and gory, but kind of spooky and eerie, you know, that kind of vibe.
0: Andrew Limbong, host of NPR's Book of the Day podcast, thanks so much for filling out my TBR list.
16: Thanks, Juana.
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5: And you're listening to Little Rock Public Radio. Good evening from a slightly dreary Little Rock. It's currently overcast and 75 degrees. We're looking at a low of 63 degrees tonight and a chance of more rain as well as some thunderstorms. Chances of rain will also continue through the weekend with a 20% chance on Saturday and a 10% chance Sunday morning. 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Happy Friday. 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
20: A new survey finds high rates of depression and anxiety among Arkansas farmers. A Central Arkansas arcade continues its barrel-smashing tradition, and we'll have a rundown of all you need to know to register to vote ahead of next month's election. Those stories and more are coming up this week on the News Wrap from the Arkansas Newsroom. I'm Daniel Breen, News Director of Little Rock Public Radio. Each week, we're recapping the top stories from all across the Natural State. We'll unpack the headlines, share exclusive insights, and provide the context you need to fully grasp the issues that matter most to Arkansans. That's this week on the Arkansas News Wrap, coming up right after the news from NPR.
21: NPR News in Washington, I'm Ryland Barton. A new court filing details the condition of the Tennessee woman who officials failed to execute earlier this week. Attorneys for Krista Pike say she was placed on a ventilator and remained unconscious as hospital staff worked to save her life and clear the execution drug the state had administered. Tony Gonzalez of member station WPLN reports.
22: Krista Pike's legal team wants the Tennessee Department of Correction to preserve evidence and is asking a judge for help. They're also citing several months of warnings they had provided about a blood disorder that would make it difficult to insert an IV line. They were also concerned because prison staff had failed to insert a line during another lethal injection attempt in May. Now they say that the drug pentobarbital could have been sent into Pike's arm instead of her vein. Tennessee has struggled with lethal injections. 4 years ago, officials were found to have ignored protocols and mishandled drugs. The state made changes, but concerns remained, and the governor has now ordered another review. For NPR News, I'm Tony Gonzalez in Nashville.
21: A federal judge has ordered all border-related construction to stop immediately in Texas's Big Bend region, including in Big Bend National Park. As Marfa Public Radio's Mary Cantrell reports, the emergency injunction will remain in effect while a lawsuit moves forward.
23: The Center for Biological Diversity, a church restoration group, and a river guide are suing the federal government over its border wall plans. The judge's order says the Big Bend region is not necessarily an area of high illegal entry, as federal waivers fast-tracking the project have claimed. Anti-wall advocates, including Susan Hayes, celebrated outside of a federal courthouse in El Paso.
24: The government had no justification legally to issue the waivers in the first place. It's what we all knew, to say that there is an emergency with immigration or border security in the greater Big Bend is complete and utter BS.
23: If the Trump administration appeals, the case will go to the U.S. Supreme Court. For NPR News, I'm Mary Cantrell in El Paso.
21: Mental health counselors are warning about the risks of prediction market sites. As NPR's Bobby Allen reports, clinicians say problem gamblers are relapsing with apps like Kalshi and Polymarket.
25: Prediction market sites are surging. Kalshi's data shows the $60 billion bet on the platform last month was up 2,000% from 2025. But unlike online sports books like FanDuel and DraftKings, prediction markets do not honor so-called self-exclusion registries. These These are lists maintained by states that automatically ban gambling addicts from using betting sites. Mental health experts say it is a loophole that many bettors are falling into after coming across Polymarket or Kalshi's ubiquitous ads. Kalshi, in a statement, says it invests in responsible trading, including its own self-exclusion list. But state officials say as long as Kalshi and Polymarket stay unlicensed by states, there are fewer consumer protections. Bobby Allen, NPR News.
21: U.S. stocks rose near their record today. This is NPR. Amazon says it's investing more than $1 billion over the next 5 years into communities where it operates data centers. The money is for education, job training, and water preservation projects. It comes as data centers face growing backlash from consumers and politicians over water usage, noise pollution, and local subsidies. Animals may have evolved up to 200 million years before they show up on the fossil record, NPR's Ping Huang reports.
1: The oldest animal fossils are about 550 million years old. Ross Anderson, a natural historian at Oxford University, says they're mostly shells and skeletons.
2: Presumably animals had a history before this, but because the animals then are soft and squishy, it's actually really hard to get them preserved as fossils.
1: New analysis by Anderson and his colleagues suggests that animals came long before that, when much of the Earth was a ball of ice. Looking at evidence from sites around the world, they calculated the maximum age for the origin of animals back some 750 million years ago. These were probably sponge-like critters that lived on the seafloor. While this research doesn't prove animals existed that long ago, Anderson says it gives them a direction in which to dig for evidence. The paper is published in the journal Science Advances. Ping Huang, NPR News.
21: Major League Baseball introduced robot umpires this year, allowing hitters, catchers, and pitchers to have a computer automatically review balls and strikes. Now that the regular season is over, robot umpires overturned 54% of challenged calls. The Cincinnati Reds benefited the most from overturns, and catchers were more successful than batters. This is NPR News.
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20: This is the Arkansas News Wrap. I'm Daniel Brain with Little Rock Public Radio. Earlier this year, researchers from the University of Arkansas set out to do something that's never been done before, survey farmers and ranchers across the state to assess their mental and physical health. The result was data from more than 600 farmers and ranchers in 72 of the state's 75 counties who spoke about what stresses them out and their social relationships. Don Willis is an assistant professor of human development and family science at the University of Arkansas. Kevin Fitzpatrick is a university professor and Jones Chair in Community at the university. They joined KUAF's Matthew Moore to discuss the statewide survey.
6: When we originally began to imagine what the project would look like, we needed to figure out how can we get access to them. And we thought for sure that between the state ag or cooperative extension or whomever, there'd be a list. There'd be something that we could tag onto, but there wasn't. So yeah, it was a surprise. The best way to access them actually was those farmers that had an active pesticide license. Of course, that makes up a considerable amount of the farmers in Arkansas, as it would probably across the country. So, yeah, it was a big surprise for us.
7: Arkansas farmers and ranchers reported having strong social support systems. Was that surprising at all when you dig into the data?
10: I don't think it surprised us that there's a strong social support. I mean, being from a rural Arkansas community myself, I knew that these are places where there are strong community ties, where people really do lean on each other and are there not just for social emotional support, but for real applied instrumental type support. You can call on somebody when you need something, and more often than not, they're going to be there for you. So I wasn't surprised by the strong social support finding. I think one of the findings that did surprise me a little bit was, you know, they tend to rate their health pretty well. And one of the things that prompted our interest in this was, we know that farmers are going through a hard time right now. We knew that farmers in 2025, farmers in Arkansas led the nation in bankruptcies. And so We expected there might be some areas in their health where we'd see some struggles, and we do find that. But it was interesting that when they self-rate their health, you know, that picture is not so grim. And so that may have something to do with, you know, their perspective on, you know, not wanting to complain or not, you know, not wanting to be perceived as necessarily, you know, struggling or needing help.
7: Well, let's dig into that mental health portion out of this here, because I think that's the thing that's is most alarming from this. The data shows that about 1 in 3 reported some level of anxiety, and roughly 1 in 6 said that at some point in their life they had thought about ending their own life.
8: Yeah, and depression also really high. And again, typically this is not the kind of symptomatology you would hear farmers talk about. Certainly not amongst themselves. And I think the real added value for what we've done here in terms of the survey is to better understand some of that maybe undetected felt need in terms of the problems that they're having. And you know, just to go back on something that I thought that Don said was really, really telling about the social support, was that in every one of the papers that we've been working on since this report, focusing primarily on mental health, social support had a significant impact on lowering the overall negative effects in terms of the mental health outcomes. So it is clearly important, whether it's instrumental or expressive support, it's making a difference. And we just finished a paper on loneliness. And what's really interesting about that is that pretty much looks like a lot of the mental health outcomes, but it was particularly that support was exacerbated when people were married and had partners that were engaged in the farming as well. So it wasn't just the support, but it was the support with partner that was also important.
7: In a state like Arkansas, whose number one industry is agriculture, are you concerned that we aren't thinking more about the workers and the people whose lives make it possible for agriculture to be the number one industry in this state?
10: Yeah, absolutely. I mean, you know, I think that there is some concern, but I think that we could improve the steps that we're taking to address farmers' health and well-being by making it more data-driven. Now, there are worthwhile and laudable efforts being made through Extension and other organizations to provide support for farmers. But to date, this is the first instance that anyone has taken the time to say, let's see what the actual scope and severity is. And let's do it in a systematic and rigorous way so that when we start to take steps to address our health and well-being, we can do it in a data-informed manner and hopefully do it the best way possible.
8: Well, and I think also it's this idea is that, you know, it is the rural, it is the backbone of the state. I mean, we are a predominantly rural state, and agriculture, you know, number one in rice, number three or so in soybean and cotton. I mean, this is a really critical industry, and I think one of the walkaways for us on this project has been that having been some of the first data comprehensively to come out on farmers and their health is again reminding us how important it is that we just don't drop it, that we continue to to push and to talk to people about how important it is that we continue this kind of data collection so that we can do be better about, you know, Don talked about there's a lot of stuff that's downstream. They're trying to intervene in what they think is going on, but almost anecdotal. You know, without data, it's really hard to design things for upstream. And, you know, what can we do to prevent the kind of outcomes that we want to prevent as opposed to intervene in something that's already tragically been happening?
7: What happens with this data now that it's been collected?
10: That's a very good question. Well, what we would love to happen is for this to be kind of the impetus for there to be regular checking in on our farmers across the state. That would be our big vision for it. What we've talked about is something similar to other statewide surveys that have focused on other vulnerable populations. For example, we still collect the PRAMS, with the Pregnancy Risk Assessment Monitoring Survey of pregnant mothers across the state. Women that have recently given birth, because we understand that that is a population that deserves and needs additional support, and we should know how we're doing. We should know how moms are doing. I feel like farmers are a similar scenario where, like, here's a population that deserves our attention to their health and well-being. We would love for this to be a regular check-in on farmers. Maybe it's only every couple years or something, but what we're doing is trying to find some external funding sources that might be a good fit that we could apply for to potentially run that regularly. As of yet, we've not identified the right opportunity. But if anyone hears this and thinks they
8: highly philanthropic farmer, right?
7: Well, yeah. I have to wonder. Yeah. I mean, you know, from a policy standpoint, from a legislative standpoint.
8: Absolutely. Yeah. I mean, we have sent these reports to the federal legislators in the state of Arkansas and some of the candidates who are running for office. We want it to be in front of them. I mean, Senator Bozeman, who chairs the Ag Committee, needs to see this. I mean, of course, it's not a picture of the country, but it's a picture of a critical part of the country and the piece that he represents. So, yeah, we are hoping that you know we gain some momentum. You know, we in addition to the wanting to develop this continual data source, we also are grinding through this and we'll have papers that I'm sure will be published shortly in our professional journals that I think also will help people understand that Arkansas is at a critical juncture right now. With the financial stress that Don talked about and the kind of climate circumstances that the state is facing and has faced. I mean, this is a critical point, and we just can't abandon this. We need to continue to push forward and talk more about this to as many people as we can talk to, because having that data and continually assessing those folks, I think is really a critical part of keeping our pulse on agriculture in Arkansas.
10: Another way to think about this data too is it's a mean for us to say we're willing to be held accountable to our farmers. Without it, we don't know whether their health is getting better or worse. We have a sense from what we hear from our neighbors and our community members, and most of us in some way or another are connected to a farmer, if nothing else, through the food on our plate, right? But without it, we're essentially saying we don't want to be held accountable, or we're not willing to be, and there's no way for us as a state to be held accountable to them and their health and well-being without some type of regular assessment of their health and well-being.
20: That was Don Willis and Kevin Fitzpatrick with the University of Arkansas speaking with KUAF's Matthew Moore. Election season is officially here, and there's still time to register to vote before next month's midterms. Little Rock Public Radio's Josie Lenora joins us now to break it down. Hey, Josie.
9: Hi, Daniel.
20: So Election Day is November 3rd. That is a little over a month away. Should I put off getting registered to vote?
9: No, because if you aren't registered, you have about a week left. 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
20: How can I know if I am registered to vote?
9: You can check your registration status on the Secretary of State's website using a tool called Voter View. This website will tell you everything, including your polling place, and you can even print off a sample ballot. You can also fill out the sample ballot and bring it with you to the polling booth. Arkansas does not have online voter registration. If you're not registered to vote, you can print off an English or Spanish version of the application on the Secretary of State's website or request an application be mailed to you. And you can usually pick up an application at one of your local public libraries. If you're unhoused, you can use the courthouse address as your address on the application. If you're 17 today, but you'll be 18 on Election Day, you can register to vote now. If you committed a felony, you can register if you have completed your sentence. So that would include probation, parolee fines, restitution, anything like that. Any adult citizen in Arkansas can still register to vote after October 5th. But if you want to vote in the midterms, you need to be registered by the 5th.
20: What if, for some reason, I can't be at the polling place on Election Day? What if I want to vote absentee?
9: In Arkansas, you need a reason if you want to vote absentee. So those reasons can be something like disability, illness, or being out of the state during voting season. October 27th is the last day they will accept an absentee ballot application in the mail. So it may be best to send the application earlier. October 30th is the last day to apply in person. When you vote absentee, you need to send a copy of your photo ID with your ballot.
20: And prior to this, we've been talking about the Secretary of State's, but important to note, absentee ballot applications, those go through the county clerk, right?
9: Yes, they do.
20: Okay. So another option Arkansans have to cast their ballots this November is early voting. When does early voting start?
9: Early voting is October 19th through November 2nd. It ends November 2nd at 5 p.m. Polling places during early voting are open from 8 a.m. to 6 p.m. on weekdays, and then on weekends, they're open 10 a.m. to 4 p.m. Each county has their own list of early vote sites. They should all allow early voting at the county clerk's office. Every county should allow early voting at the county clerk's office, and again, these should all be listed on Voter View. When you vote, bring an ID. This can be a driver's license, passport, concealed handgun carry license, college student ID, or military ID. It doesn't have to be a real ID.
20: And one more time for the listeners, when is Election Day?
9: Election Day is November 3rd, and that's a full 12-hour day of voting. Polls are open from 7:30 a.m. to 7:30 p.m. If an election goes to a runoff, that runoff will happen on December 1st.
20: All right, that is Little Rock Public Radio's politics and government reporter Josie Lenora giving us a breakdown of how to vote in the upcoming election. Thanks, Josie.
9: Thanks, Daniel.
20: This weekend, the nation's largest Donkey Kong tournament returns to Central Arkansas for its 16th year, and this year promises to be more than just a barrel of fun. Little Rock Public Radio's Nathan Trees has more.
11: If these sounds take you back to a simpler time, trading your weekly allowance for a chance to take down the biggest ape in video games, you may want to cover your ears for what I'm about to say. Donkey Kong turns 45 this year. But for longtime fans of the arcade smash hit, age is just a number, and the only number that matters to them.
12: He hasn't done another high score attempt since he got the high score the last time.
13: Denver's beaten my score. He killed my score. I look over and I go.
11: Is the high score. Enter Kong Clash, hosted at the Vortex Arcade in Sherwood, and now in its 16th year, the tournament draws seasoned vets and beginners alike to a simian showdown unlike any other in the U.S. For Vortex Arcade founder and owner Daniel Solis, the original Donkey Kong is the perfect video game, and the competition is the highlight of the year.
13: There's so many random elements to it, and it stays difficult, so it's really good for competition. Even the best players get really bad games, and they just walk away depressed, where a beginner sometimes can just gets the right the right luck and, hey, I'm going to run on that spring. And they make it like, hey, I made it.
11: Part mechanic.
0: How much work goes into maintaining these machines?
13: About 4.5 to 5 hours a day.
11: Part teacher.
12: Donkey Kong University.
3: Kong University.
11: And all gamer.
13: You can expand your hitbox 19.5 pixels.
11: Solus is the force behind Kong Clash and a preservationist for arcade culture. He opened the Vortex Arcade as Z82 Retro Gaming in 2012. It was the fulfillment of a lifelong dream.
13: When I was 8.5, my dad and I sat down and he asked me what I wanted to do because he knew what he wanted to do when he was 8. And I said, well, I'm going on an arcade. He sat down with me and sketched. He told me that we did that for 4.5 hours. I was 8.5. I don't remember that, but I remember he was dedicated from the start. So the reason it worked is because my dad was behind me 100%. And thanks to God, I'm here and I got a great team.
11: Les Kaufman is a member of the Vortex team. In 2018, a night out at the arcade.

0: it was less than 100 people who had ever done it officially, I was like, oh, I want to be one of them.
1: Kaufman achieved his goal, beating the game just a few years later. His high score stands at 867,000. The current official world record, 1,272,000. No small feat, considering that clearing a single barrel nets you just 100 points. Robbie Lakeman set that record in 2020. Before that, Wes Copeland held the record with a score of 1,218,000. Copeland is a native of Bismarck, Arkansas, and he launched his Kong career under Solis.
2: Daniel convinced him to play as a beginner, and he scored 20,000 points and was last place. A year later, he had the world record.
1: Copeland took home first place in the last three Kong Clash tournaments. He'll be back this weekend, hoping to turn out a fourth consecutive victory. Copeland holds another title of distinction. He played his first ever game of Donkey Kong at the Vortex, and just 83 days later, he had beaten the game. But what does it mean to beat Donkey Kong? An arcade game that should theoretically go on forever, or at least until it has vacuumed up every kid's lunch money in a 50-mile radius. That's where the kill screen comes in. In the simplest terms, the kill screen is what happens when you've been playing the game so long that even the computer gives up.
0: It's keeping track of the levels, the score, the timer, there's all kinds of things that it's keeping track of. So it uses up the memory faster. So when it reaches 22-1, it just doesn't have any memory left. And when it looks back to get something, box is empty, so it just ends the level.
1: As in life, arcade games typically don't end with a fanfare. There are no fireworks, no victory celebration, no clean resolution, or even a filigreed and ambiguous marquee that leaves open the possibility of a sequel. In the end,
0: all of a sudden you're standing there, and then you just start spinning and you die. Nothing hits you, nothing. You're just like, you know, you're dead.
1: Of course, another chance is just a quarter drop away. For the Vortex Arcade, however, every machine is always set free to play, and there are hundreds to try out. Admission is a one-time charge at the front counter, and then you can play each machine as long as you like. Thursday nights, the arcade hosts Kong University, its patented DK class that promises to turn you from amateur ape to primate pro. Solis says he doesn't play many modern games. His heart is with the classics and with the community.
0: There was the camaraderie and the in-person, and people love that, and that's what I like to see, all the smiles. Kids come in with their parents played, now the kid's growing up. It's nostalgia for the parents, and it's a rewind for the parents to watch their kids enjoy it.
1: And it's about keeping alive the dream he shared with his dad so many years ago.
0: He passed 10 years before we opened. So I'm still buying machines that he loved. Astro Blaster, Cobra Command, Terminator 2, the games that he really loved. So he's still with me.
1: So whatever age you're hitting this year, don't listen to the naysayers.
3: Sorry, Donkey Kong, you're just not a draw anymore.
1: Age remains just a number. Arcade games will always be fun, and the classics are always in style.
3: Hey, he still got it.
4: 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And that's it for this week. 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
3: In Los Angeles, I'm Kai Rizdahl. It is Friday. Today, this one is the 2nd of October. Good as it always is to have you along, everybody. All right, we got jobs, we got inflation, we got GDP, and we got 6.5 minutes to make it all make sense. And the people who have to do it are Jordan Holman at The New York Times and Sajeeb Reddy at MS Now. Hey, you two.
4: Hey, Kai.
5: Hey, Kai.
3: Jordan, I'm going to give you three numbers. You get to pick which one you want to talk about. Jobs today, 29,000 new jobs, unemployment rate at 4.2%. We got PCE this week at 3%. That's inflation at the core level. And we got gross domestic product at 2.2% in the second quarter. Which of those would you like to tackle first?
5: The jobs number, because I feel like you cannot look away from that number coming in so low. So I spend my time talking to executives, and it's almost been a bit frustrating when I'll lay out data points and say there is a frustration among workers or Americans about the economy, and they point to all the other things. But I feel like with these numbers, it kind of speaks to the fact that, sure, maybe we're not seeing mass layoffs, but there is something happening where a lot of companies are just not hiring. And then also that it impacts the way people are thinking about staying in their roles, promotions, all of that. So what's really clear from this number is something that's been happening for a while, is that the shift of balance has really shifted to employers. And at the same time, going to some of the other numbers you threw out, wages aren't growing. Right. So people are facing higher prices, and it just makes for a very difficult economic picture.
3: Absolutely. So Sudeep, higher prices, you get to tackle that inflation number, PCE at 3%. Not terrible, but not going the right way, you know?
4: Yeah. Look, on all of this stuff, the GDP numbers, that we're not booming. Job growth, not great, but it's been not disastrous for a while. Unemployment rate's basically been relatively stable for years at this point. But it's always inflation. It is the thing that has everyone feeling so crummy. It is the thing that is on all of our minds. Obviously, the gas pump and what's happening with the war is driving a lot of that concern, but there are other factors as well. And just under all of this is this just displeasure and worry about what's happening with AI. What are the forces that are going to drag down the power of labor and the power to actually bid up your wages? And that is the reason why everyone's so unsettled in this moment.
3: Yeah. Jordan, say more about what we have now come to call the low-hire, low-fire job market. And when you talk to CEOs and you sort of bring that up and the labor market and wages, what do they say? I mean, do they get it? Do they understand why consumers are so cranky?
5: Yeah. I mean, I think at any level, a leader has to say that they understand that in that kind of dynamic, it's not fun. But with the low-hire, low-fire, like, it's clear that a lot of companies, they might say they overhired or they just have enough people from the pandemic. And then, like Sudeep was saying, we have AI, which clearly is taking away tasks that people are doing. So the calculation that executives are making is we can get as much productivity as we can, maybe more, and not have to hire more people to get that productivity at a time when they're also facing higher costs. And so they're just trying to find margin. So that's the scenario that's happening right now. So it's not that they're saying we're going to do mass layoffs, even though you have seen some from the tech world. That's really still in the tech world. But overall, a lot of companies are saying, we're leave the workers we have, but we're definitely going to be using AI and getting that in their hands so we can make more money.
3: I was down in New Orleans end of last week doing some events, and every single event I did, AI came up as a big deal. Sudeep, let us transfer our attention now to one Kevin Warsh and the gang at the Federal Open Market Committee. Today's jobs numbers do nothing to change sort of the rate hike expectations, right?
4: There will still be that continued expectation of a hike again this year. The big question now is whether the Fed actually needs to go through with this at the end of the month, days before the election. There are some other Fed officials in the top of the Fed who have suggested, well, maybe we don't need to do it right now. And the weak jobs numbers just shows that there's not going to be pressure from the labor market. A tightening labor market would actually would create that that problem for the Fed. So now they all recognize that they've got a problem. They've been way off on inflation and meeting the Fed's 2% target for many years now. And they obviously need to get ahead of this problem, but they can keep the expectations in place that there will be another hike by the end of the year without going crazy right now and ramping it up, which is probably a more comfortable place to be than they thought a few weeks ago. There's still, of course, in almost 2 weeks, another inflation report with that could force their hand if it gets bad.
3: Right. Could change things. Jordan, like, can we get back to wages for 1 second? Because you properly brought them up, but we did kind of blow by it. Real wages are not keeping up with inflation, full stop.
5: Yeah, prices. Yes, and prices have been rising faster than paychecks in recent months. And so I recently chatted with the CEO of P&G, so the maker of Tide, Pampers.
3: Oh, yeah, Procter & Gamble,
5: Procter & Gamble. And so that is a good measure of seeing what's happening there. Whereas they're losing some market share because store brands, which are usually cheaper than their brands, people are turning to that. So we've seen for years at this point that people are making trade-offs in what they're buying. I just think when you add these other numbers that we've been talking about, it's going to be harder to look away as seeing that there has been a real change in how people have to navigate their wallets, given all of the higher prices that they're seeing. And if wages don't grow, people have to make more trade-offs. We've been in the K-shaped economy for some time, but the question is, will that, you know, bleed into other parts of our economy?
3: Sure. Sudeep, a very quick question about the politics of this economy. Kevin Hassett at the White House, one of the president's key economic advisors, actually said something today that made sense. He said, look, this jobs report isn't great. And do you suppose it's sinking in over there?
4: They were looking for a lot more. They're looking for they're looking for a message to sell. Obviously, when everybody feels so bad about inflation and recognizes that as the driving factor in an election that is going away from the president's party right now, they're hoping for something to hang on to, and they're not getting it. Going to be able to have a whole lot to sell in that just over a month from now.
3: They are trying.
4: That's hanging over all of them.
3: It is indeed. Sudeep Reddy at MS Now and Jordan Holman at the New York Times. Hey, you two. Thanks.
4: Thanks, guys.
5: Thanks for having us.
3: Wall Street today, you know, it's a Friday. We'll have the details when we do the numbers.

0: Remember Just Do It and the Swoosh and Air Jordans? A lot of us do, but Nike seems to have lost its way, and along with it, a whole lot of market share. There have been a couple of quarters of falling revenue, and the company expects sales to keep dropping. In its earnings report this week, Nike said it's going to get smaller as a company, part of which, of course, will mean laying off some portion of its workforce. What happened? Here's Marketplace's Kristen Schwab.
1: When Christopher Burns was growing up in Memphis in the 80s, Nike was the shoe.
2: Every kid in the hood wanted to wear Jordans. The cool guys wore Jordans.
1: Burns, who's a sneaker industry analyst, says Nike was for high-performance athletes and also everyday people.
2: And they've always been very aligned with the culture. No more.
1: Burns says in the last decade, Nike lost its way. It went through a big corporate restructuring. It lost contracts with track Olympian Allyson Felix and soccer star Kylian Mbappe. It overproduced Air Force Ones and Dunks and fell behind on running shoe technology.
2: There were all of these underlying things in the company that they should have been taking care of, that they didn't take care of, and now all of that has come to a head.
1: You might argue Nike is so big it doesn't have room to grow, but the sportswear and sneaker industries are expanding every year, and Jessica Ramirez at the Consumer Collective says Nike is losing its share to brands like On and New Balance, both here and in China, Japan, and Korea.
3: You know, these are very crucial markets right now with huge growth engines.
1: What worries Ramirez is not that Nike is cutting costs. It's that executives haven't said much about how they'll reinvest.
3: I don't know that there is a real strategy that makes me feel they're headed in the right direction in mending.
1: These days, just do it just isn't enough. I'm Kristen Schwab for Marketplace.

0: President Trump and Republicans in Congress ended federal tax credits for electric vehicles a year ago this week. And the prospect of not getting $7,500 off a new EV or $4,000 off a used one had the behavioral economic effect one might imagine. Sales spiked just before the credits went away and then faded hard after they were gone. And it wasn't just a consumer thing either. Car makers canceled their electric models, some of them anyway, and took billions of dollars in losses. EVs, however, are not dead. Cox Automotive says they were almost 6% of all the new cars bought in August. Also not dead, by the way, state-funded EV rebates. So, as Marketplace's Henry Epp reports, getting a discount to go electric now depends on your zip code.
1: If you live in Colorado, you make below the median income for your county, and you want to trade in your gas-powered car for an electric one, you're in luck. The state will give you a bunch of money to make that trade, says Edward Piersa, who oversees Colorado's vehicle exchange program.
2: It's a point-of-sale rebate that's up to $9,000 for a new EV or up to $6,000 for a used EV.
1: Over 4,300 Coloradans have gotten the rebate in the past 3 years. It's funded by a small fee that residents pay on deliveries from Amazon, FedEx, and the like. And it's just one of the incentives that the state has for EVs. Any resident of any income can get a $750 rebate on many models. And that's going to increase to $2,000 in January, says Will Tour, executive director of the Colorado Energy Office. It's part of the state's goal to cut carbon emissions and improve air quality by growing the market for electric vehicles.
3: Obviously, Colorado can't step in and replace the work of the federal government, but we can at least try to continue moving in the right direction.
1: But Colorado is in the minority. 5 years ago, most states had some form of rebate or incentive for EVs, according to the National Conference of State Legislatures. Many of them used federal funds from Biden-era infrastructure and climate bills, which have run out. So along with the federal tax credits, many state incentives are gone too.
4: What we have is a real patchwork now.
1: Mark Murrow is a senior fellow at Brookings Metro. He and a colleague did an analysis of EV policies at the state level back in June of this year. At that point, they found about 20 states still offered some form of an electric car rebate, but some of those programs have since closed or run out of funds. The piecemeal nature of the remaining EV incentives makes electric vehicles less accessible to many Americans.
4: At a time of concern about inflation and cost of living, some significant supports to affordability to households and their transportation bills have disappeared.
1: Also gone, says Ingrid Malmgren with the EV advocacy group Plug In America, is the signal that the federal tax credit sent.
5: To encourage automakers, EV charging companies, battery manufacturers to really invest in EV technology and innovation.
1: State-level incentives, she says, can't replicate that signal. So some car companies have nixed their EV plans. Honda and Acura canceled an electric lineup. Ford ended production of its electric F-150. The remaining EVs in the U.S. now have to find their own way.
5: The training wheels are off. They have to thrive on their own merits. And we're starting to really see that happen.
1: EV sales peaked at 10% of the new car market just before federal tax credits ended last year. They've stayed around 6% of the market since, according to Cox Automotive, and the market for used EVs has grown quickly too. Though the past year hasn't exactly been smooth for Jesse Lohr, who runs used EV dealerships in New Hampshire and Massachusetts, his sales fell after the federal credit went away last year, grew as gas prices rose in the spring, then cooled off over the summer.
6: That volatility of boom and bust cycles, even within the course of a couple quarters, has been difficult to manage.
1: One tailwind for his sales, though, state rebate programs in both Maine and Massachusetts. Residents of both states can use them at his dealerships, though a lot of his customers have come in not knowing they exist.
6: But then after we helped them get access to the rebate, they could find an electric car that really worked for their family.
1: About 60 customers have used the state discounts in the past year, Lohr says, a far cry from the 110 federal credits he processed in just the last 3 months before they ended last year. I'm Henry Epp for Marketplace.

0: Coming up.
1: I show up on time. I work hard. I know how to swing a hammer.
0: I mean, that's a pretty good resume, right? First, though, let's do the numbers. Dow Industrial's up 250 points today, 0.5%, 51,176. The NASDAQ added 319 points, 1.2%, 27,190. S&P 500 picked up 56 points, just shy of 0.75%, 77.22. For the 5 days gone by, the Dow gave up 1.3%, NASDAQ up about 0.5%, S&P 500 subtracted 0.3%. A tidbit for this morning's jobs report. For most major demographic groups in this economy, unemployment rate didn't really change. Adult men, adult women, teenagers, people who are white, Asian, Hispanic, all little or no change from August. The one group whose unemployment rate went up in September, Black Americans, 7%. That's almost twice the rate for white Americans. 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

0: This is Marketplace. I'm Kai Rizdahl. You know how when you're scrolling through your social feeds and you come across a recommendation for and a link to buy something you didn't know you needed until you just saw it right now? That's what's known in the trade as an affiliate link. And according to the research firm eMarketer, affiliate marketing drove more than $200 billion in U.S. e-commerce sales just last year. Cheryl Wishover wrote about the booming business of affiliate links and how everybody is using them. She wrote about it in Bloomberg the other day. Cheryl, welcome to the program.
1: Thank you so much for having me.
0: For the unfamiliar, what are affiliate links and how do they work?
1: Affiliate links are usually connected to some sort of recommendation that someone is making online, usually to buy something like, here's a pair of boots I really love. They provide a link to buy it, and it ends up going to the retailer from where you can purchase it. But there are little pieces of code in there that tell the link to pay the person who recommended it a commission, basically.
0: Right. Now, used to be that it was influencers with really big followings and who were like somebody who would do these things. Now you're right, though. It's just regular people doing it.
1: Yes. For a long time, the sort of gatekeepers that controlled the links only wanted to work with really large influencers, people with big followings. But there is an entity called ShopMy who has sort of opened it up to, you know, regular, normal people to share links with their friends, you know, in their group chats, things like that.
0: Whatever happened to just being altruistic and say, hey, man, I got this, I don't even know what it is, widget, and it's amazing, you should buy it. Now everybody's trying to make a buck out of it?
1: Yeah, that's interesting because one of the marketing professors I spoke to for the story said something to me that has stuck with me since then, that the generosity has gone out of the culture of recommendations.
0: Yeah.
1: Because everything's becoming monetized. And I think, I don't know, especially younger generations have been raised on the internet and they understand that, you know, oh, there's a way to make money on the internet. Why aren't we, you know,
0: right. The
1: money is there. Why shouldn't we try?
0: And you're okay with your friend getting like 3% of it, right?
1: I mean, I would want to maybe know that they're getting it, but I I don't know how I feel about it, honestly.
0: Right, right.
1: It would depend.
0: It does smack a little bit of multi-level marketing, no? A little MLM action here?
1: Yes. Honestly, because these entities provide referral fees, so there's an incentive for people to say, you should join this too, and you can get, you know, you can make commission too. And the fact that they're dropping links everywhere, you know, it's not just altruism. They know they're making money off of it too. So yes.
0: Right, right. On the theory that nobody wants my recommendations, I will not be doing this. But, you know, you're somebody now, you write in Bloomberg. Is this something you would do?
1: I wouldn't do it. I mean, I am faced with the possibility of doing it because I write a newsletter and I am on Instagram, but
0: you basically have to do it now.
1: I personally wouldn't feel great about doing that, but so many people have told me what a dummy I am for not doing it because I'm leaving money on the table. So that's on me, I guess.
0: I guess so. Well, look, I will subscribe to your newsletter and I expect to see some affiliate links in there. All right.
1: Sounds good. Just buy something that I recommend. Okay.
0: That's right. That's right. That's the catch. You got to buy. Cheryl Wishover, writing about affiliate links in Bloomberg. Cheryl, thanks a lot.
1: Thanks for having me.

0: We know, thanks to today's jobs report, that there are 171 million people in the U.S. labor force and 105 million working age people out of it. That includes people who've retired, non-working students, unpaid caregivers, and anybody else who's choosing not to work right now, whatever their reason might be. With that, here's today's installment of our series, Clocked Out.
1: My name is Ryan Nichols. I am a father and partner, and currently I am sitting by the ocean in Westport, Washington. I left home when I was 18 to move out west to climb and ski and surf a bit. A lot of my transient lifestyle was funded by showing up in a ski town or climbing area and just saying, look, man, I show up on time, I work hard, I know how to swing a hammer, and getting, you know, paid cash to do that. On a layover in my late 20s, my buddy and I hatched a plan to start a green building company in Nashville. We didn't know how to advertise or what to do, and we're like, let's just build a house as a commercial. We're literally screwing poster boards to telephone poles, kind of like the way an indie artist would advertise, saying like, green home this way. That home was on the market when Lehman Brothers collapsed. I had a front row seat to the great financial crisis, and there was a big kind of financial and emotional toll there. Every month felt desperate. You know, ultimately, this triggered a chronic illness that my buddy and partner had. It cost my buddy his life at the end of the day. Coming out of that was really dark and hard. And, you know, the economy did what it did for the next 10 years, which in Nashville was absolutely explode. Even as COVID hit, I just felt like it had been all gas for a decade. In the midst of all that, my child was born. And as I sat there, you know, kind of rocking him to sleep at night, I just felt like I did not want to be a stressed out, not present dad. And at that point, I just started making plans to shut my business down. It took a while to kind of fulfill the obligations of the people that I had said, I will build your home for you. But once those obligations were met, that was it. We sold our home, bought a van, and we've been on the road for about 4 months. My partner is a nurse, so she's going to be able to work again easily. She actually misses her job, which I am not quite there yet. And as far as what I do next professionally, I'm not sure right now what that's going to be. Becoming a dad almost brought me full circle, and I'm a little bit closer to the values that I had in my early 20s. Having this time with my family right now does truly feel priceless.
0: Ryan Nichols there with his family, someplace in the Pacific Northwest. Tell us, would you, about your journey through this labor market, whatever it might look like. Marketplace.org/clockedout is where you can do that.

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1: This final note on the way out today, in which context, as always, matters. You might have seen the news. The G7 countries and their partners are going to release 100 million barrels of oil and diesel over the next 4 months to try to, obviously, bring prices down. So look, A for effort and all that, but I'm obliged to remind you here that we use, globally, 100 million barrels of oil every single day. Our theme music was composed by B.J. Lederman. Marketplace's executive producer is Nancy Fargali. Joanne Griffith is the chief content officer. Neil Scarborough is the vice president and general manager. And I'm Kai Rizdahl. Have yourselves a great weekend, everybody. We will see you back here on Monday, all right? This is APM.
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0: sports stories, old and new, on today's Ozarks at Large. How a man from Prague created the word most associated with Arkansas.
1: He'll coach at Oregon for a few years, then he'll come to Arkansas, and it's when he's here at Arkansas, during one of his seasons here, that we're going to play a football game. He's going to, like, golly, these guys played like a wild band of Razorbacks. This is the anecdotal story of how we get our name.
0: Hugo Bezdek and the birth of the Razorbacks. And this weekend in Bentonville, electric unicycle racing. Yes, electric unicycle racing.
2: Picture the back half of a dirt bike. These machines have suspension. They have, you know, off-road tires. They're capable of speeds in excess of 60 miles an hour.
0: It's Ozarks at Large for Friday, October 2nd, 2026. I'm Kyle Kellums, plus Michael Tilley from Talk Business and Politics. And we preview the Arkansas Tiny Desk Concert. 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
5: Live from NPR News in Washington, I'm Ryland Barton. New York Democratic Governor Kathy Hochul appointed State Attorney General Letitia James to be a special prosecutor to investigate gang rape allegations at Cornell University. Aurora Berry from member station WSKG reports the governor says she made the decision after learning troubling details about how authorities handled the case.
6: It came out this week, and NPR confirmed that the woman told university police back in 2024 she was raped by a group of fraternity members. The governor pointed to that revelation and to a statement by Tompkins County District Attorney Matthew Van Houten that he never saw a transcript of her 2024 interview with police. Instead, he relied on a 6-page report from campus police and did not charge anyone with a crime. At the press conference, Hochul said that the woman was failed by institutions that were supposed to protect her.
5: Aurora Berry from WSKG reporting. President Trump is continuing his midterm campaign swing with a rally in Alabama today. Trump is stumping for Republican candidates, including Senator Tommy Tuberville, who's running for governor against former Democratic Senator Doug Jones. The rally will also give Trump the chance to be surrounded by some of his most loyal supporters as he confronts dismal poll numbers. A new report from the Labor Department shows hiring slowed last month. NPR's Scott Horsley reports U.S. employers added just 29,000 jobs in September, while the unemployment rate inched up to 4.2%.
7: Hiring in September was weaker than forecasters had expected, and job gains for July and August were revised downward. Restaurants and retailers continue to add jobs in September, but at a lackluster pace. Financial services and government both cut jobs during the month. The unemployment rate rose slightly in September as several hundred thousand people joined the workforce, but the jobless rate is still low by historical standards. Average wages were up 3% from a year ago. That's a smaller annual gain than the previous month and probably not enough to keep pace with rising prices. Workers' buying power has been eroding for much of the year as inflation has outpaced pay increases. Scott Horsley, NPR News, Washington.
5: Much of Southern California is under an extreme heat warning. Downtown Los Angeles hit 102 degrees today, breaking a previous record for the day in 1955. LAU of member station LAist reports.
8: Temperatures are expected to be in the mid-90s to mid-100s in greater Los Angeles, even in coastal areas. Ryan Cattell is a meteorologist with the National Weather Service. He says it's likely the heat wave will extend into the second week of October.
9: Unfortunately, don't really see an end to it as far as we can tell. And that's probably the biggest thing we want to highlight is that while we have had hotter events this season already, this one might be the longest lasting.
8: Cattell says with the heat comes the high risk of fire. Southern California Edison says thousands of customers are under consideration for power shutoffs to reduce the risk of electrical equipment sparking a fire. For NPR News, I'm Ellie Yu in Los Angeles.
5: This is NPR. A former Miami congressman has been sentenced to 10 years in prison for a secret $50 million lobbying campaign for Venezuela during President Trump's first term. Republican David Rivera is a longtime friend of U.S. Secretary of State Marco Rubio. He was found guilty in May of failing to register as a foreign agent and conspiracy to commit money laundering. Rubio testified that he had no idea it was going on and that he felt betrayed. CBS and the NFL star-turned-commentator Tony Romo has parted ways. The move follows Romo's arrest this summer for operating a vehicle while intoxicated.